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3: Hello there. My name is Greg, and I'm a reader with the Talking Information Center. For the next 60 minutes, I will be reading some of the news headlines from the AP Network Newswire for Tuesday, September 15th, 2026. We are 1 week away from the start of the fall season, and if yesterday was any indication of what we're going to have, we're in for some pretty good weather. Let's jump right into the news. There's a lot happening around the world, and let's see what we can learn over the next 60 minutes. The headline of the first article reads, Supreme Court rejects Trump's mail ballot restrictions ahead of the midterms. The Supreme Court on Monday rejected President Donald Trump's bid to restrict mail ballots for the midterm elections, capping a flurry of last-minute legal action with voting already underway. The decision allows states to continue sending out mail ballots under the same processes they've used for years and have accounted for nearly a third of the votes cast. It represented a stark defeat for Trump on an issue he consistently has emphasized as vital to ensuring election integrity, even though there is virtually no evidence of fraud with mail ballots. The Supreme Court majority wrote that the administration's push to implement the restrictions this year is likely to lose in court, though the brief emergency order didn't detail its reasoning. Two justices, Samuel Alito and Clarence Thomas, publicly dissented. The Trump administration had asked the justices once again, at the center of a roiling political controversy, to clear the way for restrictions before the pivotal November contest for control of Congress. Alito wrote in his dissent that the Postal Service has broad authority to regulate the mail and likely does have the power to enforce Trump's restrictions. Justice Brett Kavanaugh, meanwhile, agreed that the restrictions should not go into effect for the midterms, but indicated he might rule in favor of Trump's administration if the issue comes back before the court at a later date. Election officials have said there was simply no way to carry out a complete overhaul in the weeks before the midterms. Indeed, Alabama, North Carolina, and Wisconsin began sending mail ballots to voters over the past week while the new system was still not active. The Trump administration's plan would require states to adopt a uniform envelope style and submit lists of eligible voters to an online portal. The Postal Service could refuse to deliver ballots to states that did not comply. The administration's efforts had the potential to be especially disruptive in states that send out ballots entirely by mail. Washington's Secretary of State, Steve Hobbs, a Democrat, said the decision means work to carry out a safe, secure, and accurate election can continue without having to upend our election processes to meet unrealistic ballot mail requirements. In Arizona, another largely vote-by-mail state, Democratic Secretary of State Adrian Fonts said it is crucial for us to continue rejecting the notion that access and security are mutually exclusive when it comes to running general elections. Utah Lieutenant Governor Deidre Henderson, a Republican, serving as the state's chief election officer, said on social media that the Supreme Court's decision means Utahns can have confidence that the 2026 election will proceed as normal. The White House and the Justice Department did not immediately respond to requests for comments, but have in the past framed the restrictions as common sense changes aimed at keeping elections secure. Democratic state officials and voting rights groups challenged the restrictions in court, arguing that the president has no constitutional authority to set election rules that would virtually eliminate mail voting on the eve of a major election. A whistleblower report, meanwhile, said the postal system's requirements could lead to millions of mail ballots never being sent because problems with the not-yet-operational portal meant a single barcode error could result in an entire batch of ballots being tossed out. Some states don't have the infrastructure to quickly pivot back to in-person voting, according to court documents. The League of Women Voters, a plaintiff in the case, called the proposed restrictions an extraordinary attempt to interfere with voting and said it would have thrown elections into chaos. Voters should never be caught in the middle of a power warfare, a political power warfare, said CEO Selena Stewart. Lower courts agreed that the not-yet-operational portal meant a single barcode error could result in an entire batch of ballots being tossed out. Some states don't have the infrastructure to quickly pivot back to in-person voting, according to court documents. The League of Women Voters, a plaintiff in the case, called the proposed restrictions an extraordinary attempt to interfere with voting and said it would have thrown elections into chaos. Voters should never be caught in the middle of a power warfare, a political power warfare, said CEO Selena Stewart. Lower courts agreed to block Trump's plan, including a preliminary injunction issued by a judge nominated by the president. But the Trump administration appealed to the Supreme Court, arguing that federal control of the Postal Service allows them to set rules for mail ballot handling and that compliance was possible. The federal government won an early procedural decision at the Supreme Court, but the justices pointedly did not decide the legality of the plan. Trump has long opposed mail voting and falsely blamed it for his 2020 election loss to Democrat Joe Biden, even though he often uses that method to cast his own ballot, including as recently as this year. A report by the Brookings Institute, published in 2025, found that mail voting fraud occurred in only about 4 cases out of every 10 million mail ballots cast. Pretty good odds. So that's a little update on a recent ruling by the Supreme Court that basically restricts the or does not allow the proposed controls that the Trump administration had wanted to have overlooking this particular midterm election. Let's see, here's an article about the head of the FBI. Looks like he's going to appear before the Senate. The headline reads, FBI Chief Kash Patel is set to face off with Democrats critical of his leadership at a Senate hearing. FBI Director Kash Patel is set to return to Capitol Hill on Tuesday for an oversight hearing before the Senate Judiciary Committee. The Republican-led panel is likely to try to keep the focus on Patel's efforts to combat violent crime, counter drug trafficking, and pursue the Trump administration's agenda from his perch at the nation's premier federal law enforcement agency. But Democrats will almost certainly seize on the tumult inside the Bureau over the last year, including sweeping firings of agents who participated in investigations into President Donald Trump, efforts by the Bureau to investigate Trump's perceived political adversaries, and Patel's travel schedule that has blended private leisure with professional responsibilities. Patel has made multiple appearances before Congress while serving as director, including to testify about the FBI's budget, but this will be his first time since last September before the Senate committee that has principal oversight jurisdiction over the Bureau. That hearing featured a feisty and personal exchange with Democrats, with Patel at one point shouting over Senator Adam Schiff of California as he called him an utter disgrace and a coward. You can make an internet troll the FBI director, but he will always be an internet troll, Schiff shot back. Tuesday's hearing is expected to be no less contentious given Democrats' fierce criticism of his leadership and conduct. The panel's top Democrat, Senator Dick Durbin of Illinois, called for Patel to be replaced as director in April, following an article by The Atlantic magazine that raised allegations of excessive drinking. Patel later filed a $250 million defamation lawsuit, calling the article false.

and a malicious hit piece. The Atlantic said it stood by its reporting and would vigorously defend against the meritless lawsuit. So that's a little update on what's going to happen today before the House Judiciary Committee. And if you are a fan of the news, my guess is you will probably see some of that hearing shown on the news tonight. Promises to be feisty, I'm sure. The next article, the headline reads, Federal Reserve is expected to raise its benchmark rate, defying Trump's demands. The Federal Reserve is widely expected to lift its short-term interest rate on Wednesday for the first time in 3 years to fight stubbornly high inflation, a move that would put the central bank at odds with President Donald Trump's support for a rate cut. A quarter-point increase in the Fed's rate, currently at 3.6%, isn't guaranteed because Fed Chair Kevin Warsh doesn't provide the signals about next move that his predecessors did. Still, most analysts and economists expect a hike after a speech 2 weeks ago at the Fed's annual conference in Jackson Hole, Wyoming, in which Warsh argued that the Fed had not yet achieved its goals of putting inflation in check. A rate increase would throw another sharp shift into a volatile period for the economy and financial markets. As recently as March, the Fed had forecast it would cut its rate once this year. But with the Iran war flaring up again and causing sharp increases in oil and gas prices, inflation is likely to remain higher than the Fed's 2% target for even longer. I don't see an end to the war in Iran right now, Kristen Forbes, an economist at MIT's Sloan School, said, given what everyone has been through in the last few years of high inflation, consumers are more sensitive, companies are more sensitive, they raise prices faster. The risks are much more on more persistent inflation than it falling quickly. Surging investment in AI data centers has also been accelerating inflation and contributing to higher long-term interest rates, though now leading companies are discussing slowing the technology's development. The Fed's potential rate hike comes just 7 weeks before the midterm elections, in which high prices and affordability have taken key roles. Trump has demanded that the Fed cut rates, a move that isn't on the table, and on Sunday the president said the United States is so strong we should be paying the lowest interest rate in the world. Trump repeatedly attacked Warsh's predecessor, Jerome Powell, in harshly personal terms, upending decades of tradition in which presidents treated the Fed as independent. Kevin Hassett, Trump's top economic advisor, said Sunday on CNN that Trump 100% respects the independence of Kevin Warsh. Yet at the same time, Hassett suggested in a Fox News interview that the Fed shouldn't hike rates so close to the midterms. I'd be a little wary of a rate hike. I think if you want an independent Fed, then one thing the Fed does is it stays out of the way of elections, Hassett said. Financial markets expect that Warsh and the central bank will brush off such warnings. Traders now see a 90% chance the Fed will hike on Wednesday, according to futures prices. That figure jumped after Friday's inflation report showed that prices remained stubbornly high and core inflation, which excludes volatile food and energy, picked up in August from the previous month. After that report and Warsh's tough talk on inflation late last month, most economists argue that Warsh will have to hike rates or risk undermining his credibility with financial markets. Longer-term interest rates, such as those on 10-year and 30-year Treasury bonds, could spike if he doesn't hike, as they did after a Fed meeting in late July, when Warsh failed to convince markets he was willing to lift rates if needed. At the end of the day, the chairs repeated stern warnings on inflation, intolerance risk, institutional credibility, absent some action to back it up, Michael Feroli, an economist at J.P. Morgan Chase, wrote in a preview of the Fed's meeting. Some members of the Fed's interest rate setting committee still expect inflation outside of food and energy to fade over time and may not feel a rate hike is necessary. But Warsh has not made that argument. Instead, in his Jackson Hole remarks, he said recent inflation reports do not tell me that underlying trends have improved,
adding that if such improvement wasn't seen soon, we have work to do. Ironically, by boosting the Fed credibility, a rate hike could hold down longer-term interest rates that consumers pay for things like mortgages and auto loans. Some of the recent spike in mortgage rates has likely reflected concerns among investors that the Fed wasn't committed to fighting inflation. Investors typically demand higher yields to own bonds when inflation is elevated. Still, if the Fed does increase its rate on Wednesday, then Warsh will face a new set of questions. How many hikes will the Fed implement? How effective will they be in reducing inflation when much of it stems from higher oil prices, something the Fed cannot control? What will they do if an AI slowdown threatens to slow the economy, which would typically get the central bank to cut rates? Matthew Luzzetti, the chief U.S. economist at Deutsche Bank, said it is rare for the Fed to lift its key rate just once, which is likely to have little impact on the economy, and so multiple hikes are likely. But how the Fed characterizes possible rate increases on Wednesday could give clues to its next steps, he said. For example, if Warsh suggests the Fed is unwinding the three cuts it made in late 2025, when it feared that unemployment was rising, that would suggest that two more rate hikes would be needed. Alternatively, Warsh could portray a rate hike as an act of risk management, Luzzetti said, with the Fed expecting inflation to cool, but hiking rates to essentially ensure it falls. That could point to possibly just two increases. Warsh has resisted providing such guidance so far, but Wall Street traders expect three hikes in September, December, and March, according to futures prices. So a lot going on in Washington, D.C. We've got the mail-in ballots question. We've got Kash Patel appearing before the House committee. And now we've got the Fed looking to increase rates. We'll take one more look at a story from Washington. And this story is headlined, McConnell returns to the Senate for the first time since his June hospitalization. Republican Senator Mitch McConnell of Kentucky returned to the Senate to vote on Monday for the first time in 3 months, looking noticeably more frail after he was hospitalized for a June fall in his home. McConnell's lengthy absence from the Senate generated a flood of criticism and online speculation, as he initially remained quiet for weeks about his condition. The 84-year-old senator eventually disclosed a month later that he had been briefly unconscious due to the fall and had also been treated for mild pneumonia in the hospital. He briefly addressed reporters Monday from a wheelchair outside the Senate chamber, smiling but speaking slowly and with some difficulty. McConnell joked that he wasn't sure how many reporters would be there after dodging so many questions during his almost two decades as the leader. He said he was back in the Senate to work on a pending farm bill, and because he has an ongoing interest in NATO and backing up our good friends who are totally in the fight against the Russians. Reporters and photographers were told by Senate staff not to take video of his remarks in the second floor hallway, even though video is often permitted in that area. Still images were allowed. McConnell, who holds the distinction of being the longest-serving Senate leader, is in his final months after his four decades in office. He is retiring at the end of January after one of the most consequential careers in modern politics. Republicans have nominated U.S. Representative Andy Barr to replace him, while Democrats have nominated former state lawmaker Charles Booker. McConnell said he is determined to finish out his term. In a statement issued before his remarks, McConnell made clear that he may still miss some votes due to his health issues. He said that he is still not quite back to 100%, but I have assured leader John Thune that as I continue with physical therapy on the advice of my doctors, I will do my best to be present for tough votes when our conference needs me. My recovery has been a long and often frustrating process, and the lingering effects of childhood polio haven't made it any easier, McConnell said in the statement.
The senator's extended leave highlighted increasing public concern about the age of lawmakers and their capacity to carry out their duties. Speculation about his condition grew so intense at one point that Kentucky's Democratic Governor Andy Beshear took the extraordinary step of issuing a public letter asking McConnell to update the public in a transparent manner. McConnell's absence was also felt over the summer as Republicans were unable to advance a farm bill out of committee. His return could give GOP leaders a needed vote as they try to advance legislation on cryptocurrency regulation and college sports. McConnell had polio in his early childhood and has long acknowledged difficulty as an adult in walking and climbing stairs. A statement from the Capitol physician that was included with McConnell's July release said that the senator had experienced several falls through the year due to his post-polio condition. The office said his physical therapy was aimed at reducing the risk of him falling again. A comprehensive evaluation by a multidisciplinary team determined he had no fractures, cardiac abnormalities, stroke, tumor, or hemorrhage, the physician's office said. McConnell was first elected to the Senate in 1984 and was the Republican leader from 2007 until last year, serving as both majority and minority leader during that period. Toward the end of his time as leader and in the last 2 years as a rank-and-file senator, McConnell's health has visibly declined. He was hospitalized with a concussion in March of 2023 and missed several weeks of work after falling in a Washington hotel room. He twice froze up during news conferences after he returned, staring vacantly ahead before colleagues and staff ushered him away. A year later, he fell and sprained his wrist while walking out of a GOP luncheon. So that's a little story about Mitch McConnell, the senator from Kentucky. He is back at the Senate, and hopefully his health will be good and enable him to finish out his term. Take a look at this story, which has some local implications. It involves a musician who was on tour with Ed Sheeran. The headline reads, Macklemore is dropped from Ed Sheeran's tour over pro-Palestinian comments on stage. Macklemore said on Monday that he had been dropped from Ed Sheeran's tour over pro-Palestinian comments made by the Grammy-winning rapper earlier this month on stage at New Jersey's MetLife Stadium. Macklemore said on Instagram that several U.S. venues told the promoter they would prohibit him from performing as Sheeran's opening act for the Loop Tour. As a result, he wrote, Sheeran's team decided to remove him from the tour. That's despite the fact that the rapper, best known for his breakout hit The Thrift Shop and the same-sex marriage anthem Same Love, has been making similar comments about the plight of Palestinians for years. So why is it an issue now? Because I'm sharing a stage with one of the biggest artists in the world in some of the biggest stadiums in America, Macklemore wrote. At a certain level of exposure, Free Palestine becomes too much of a risk. A growing chorus of organizations and experts say Israel's wartime actions in Gaza amount to genocide, an accusation Israel vehemently rejects. Sheeran has not commented, and representatives for the singer did not immediately respond to emails seeking comment. The promoter, Messina Touring Group, confirmed in a statement to Rolling Stone that it had been notified by venues that they will not allow a concert to take place with Macklemore on the lineup, which would result in the cancellation of the tour and impact hundreds of thousands of fans. Among the venues is Gillette Stadium, home to the NFL's New England Patriots. Owner Robert Kraft said the decision to cancel Macklemore was a result of his recent comments and a broader history of anti-Semitic rhetoric and imagery that we believe has been deeply offensive and hurtful to the Jewish community. This decision is not about diminishing the suffering of innocent Palestinians
or denying anyone the right to advocate on their behalf. Their pain and their losses are real, Kraft said in a statement on Monday. McLemore's advocacy should not come at the expense of the Jewish community or obscure the responsibility of Hamas, Kraft said. The rapper, born Benjamin Hammond Haggerty in Washington State, exclaimed Free Palestine during the September 5th date of the tour while introducing his protest song, Heinz Hall, written following the 2024 campus protests in support of Palestinians. It is named for Hein Rahab, a five-year-old Palestinian girl who was killed after Israeli forces fired on her family's car in Gaza City. To all of my Jewish brothers and sisters, criticism of Israel, criticism of apartheid, being against genocide, it in no way is criticism of you, he said during the New Jersey concert. This message is for peace, for love, for all human beings to be treated with dignity, respect, and equality. His comments drew criticism from fellow singer Pink, who herself then drew backlash. McLemore said he holds no ill will toward Ed Sheeran, who he considers a friend. But as I told Ed multiple times on the phone, our friendship can't change my responsibility to tell the truth about what happened, McLemore said. The Loop Tour is scheduled to appear in venues including Lincoln Financial Field in Philadelphia, Mercedes-Benz Stadium in Atlanta, Lucas Oil Stadium in Indianapolis, Bank of America Stadium in Charlotte, AT&T Stadium in Arlington, Texas, and Raymond James Stadium in Tampa, Florida. So, in one of those venues also is the Gillette Stadium. So, let's go back. So, as we get further along with this AP website, you know my constant complaint is that seems to get slower and slower. So we'll take a look at a incident in the war between Ukraine and Russia. The headline reads, NATO jets down a drone over Lithuania and Russian ship fires flares at a Danish helicopter. NATO fighter jets shot down a drone that entered Lithuanian airspace overnight, officials said on Tuesday, the day after the head of the alliance said strikes close to its territory would only increase its support for Ukraine in its war against Russia's full-scale invasion. Military officials in Lithuania, a NATO member, said the incident marked the first time that a drone had been shot down in its airspace. Authorities didn't comment on the drone's origin or purpose, saying the incident needed further investigation. But two senior officials said the device was likely carrying explosives. Officials in NATO countries, including Germany, Denmark, and the United Kingdom and Poland, have in recent weeks accused Russia of involvement in acts such as drone incursions, sabotage, arson, surveillance of defense facilities, and planning to use a drone carrying explosives to attack an airport. Separately, Denmark said on Tuesday that one of its Air Force helicopters was fired on with flares as it was carrying out surveillance of a Russian frigate in the Baltic Sea. Strikes close to NATO's territory showed Russian President Vladimir Putin's desperation and also his desire to sow fear and terror, its Secretary General Mark Rutte said on Monday. He was speaking after a Russian drone struck a railway line near the Ukraine-Poland border on Sunday, shortly after senior visiting officials passed through. Rudy pledged to bolster the 32-nation alliance's own defenses along its long eastern border with Russia and with Belarus, a Russian ally. And Ursula von der Leyen, the head of the European Commission, said that the incidents in Lithuania and Denmark were not isolated incidents but part of a broader pattern of Russian aggression and provocation against Europe, testing our readiness and our resolve. Russia will find our resolve only growing stronger, she said. The drone downed in Lithuania on Tuesday fell near the village of Prakunia, about 60 miles west of the capital of Vilnius and near the Kaunas Reservoir, Lithuania's National Crisis Management Center said on Tuesday. Vilmantas Verkhovskas,
The head of the crisis center told Lithuanian public broadcaster LRT that the drone most likely entered from Belarus. It remained in Lithuanian airspace for about 30 minutes and flew along the outskirts of populated areas before being intercepted, he added. Antanas Matutis, the commander of the Lithuanian Air Force, said that the wreckage had been found and the drone was, quote, likely carrying explosives. The menace of drones has repeatedly loomed over the skies of Lithuania, which shares borders with Belarus and the Russian enclave of Kaliningrad. In May, residents of Vilnius were told to take shelter, and the president and prime minister were taken to safe locations amid an alarm over drone activity near the border with Belarus. Stray Ukrainian drones have also previously crossed the border into Baltic airspace, including in May when a NATO fighter jet shot down a Ukrainian drone over southern Estonia. Meanwhile, Denmark accused Russia of firing flares at one of its Air Force helicopters in connection with routine photographic coverage of a Russian frigate in waters off the port of Gedser in the Baltic Sea. This is completely unacceptable, the Danish Foreign Ministry wrote on X, saying that the Russian ambassador was summoned over the incident. Russia's ambassador to Denmark, Vladimir Barbin, said it was not the first time that Danish Air Force helicopters carried out dangerous maneuvers near Russian warships. He also said that the Danish helicopter had carried out provocative actions against the Russian frigate. The Kremlin declined to comment on Tuesday, with presidential spokesperson Dmitry Peskov saying that he did not have details of the event. Meanwhile, Russian drone strikes continued across Ukraine following a social media post from U.S. President Donald Trump on Monday that Russia and Ukraine had agreed not to hit each other's energy infrastructure. Trump did not offer further details on the purported agreement. Previous efforts to broker even a partial ceasefire have repeatedly fallen apart within hours, with both sides accusing the other of violations. Ukrainian President Volodymyr Zelensky said late on Monday that Kiev was ready to support de-escalation if the United States could ensure Russia is genuinely ready to stop this war. But Zelensky said in a statement on Tuesday that Moscow had continued to attack Ukraine's energy sector, logistics, and critical infrastructure, and that Kiev had responded by striking an oil refinery in Syrizon, a city in western Russia. There is no alternative to ending this war, and all forms of pressure on Russia must create the right diplomatic conditions, Zelensky said. The Kremlin said on Tuesday that it considered Trump's proposal for a ceasefire on energy infrastructure to be a good idea. However, it stressed that strikes on Russian oil refineries were not the root cause of global supply issues for gas or diesel. The core problem lies in the export of petroleum products to global markets, said Peskov. He said that countries instead needed to guarantee safe navigation for oil tankers and lift global sanctions on Russian oil. The Kremlin's comments contradict those of Trump, who called on Ukrainian President Zelensky Sunday to halt strikes on Russian oil refineries and claimed that such attacks had caused a global shortage. Mr. Zelensky has to do one thing. He has to stop knocking out diesel fuel in Russia, Trump told reporters following news on Friday that diesel prices in the U.S. had soared past an average of $6 a gallon. We wrote to Mr. Zelensky about it. There are plenty of other targets. Don't hit diesel fuel, because that's hurting the world. Ukraine's state emergency service said on Tuesday that Russian strikes on Kiev had killed one person and wounded seven other people since the start of the day, with attacks carried out on the capital's gas stations. Another two people were killed in separate Russian strikes in the Ukrainian cities of Slovyansk and Kramatorsk, Ukraine's state emergency service said. Elsewhere, Russian forces shot down 222 Ukrainian drones overnight, Russia's defense ministry said on Tuesday. A massive Ukrainian drone attack sparked several fires in the Russian city of Taganrog. Regional Governor Yuri Sluzer said. He said on Telegram that two apartment buildings and three private homes have been damaged, as well as an educational institution, agricultural warehouses, and a site belonging to Russian e-retailer Ozone.
Zelensky said on Tuesday that Kiev's forces had targeted a drone production facility in the city. Ukraine's parliament voted to dismiss Ruslan Korobchenko from the post of prosecutor general on Tuesday as a series of graft investigations pushed tensions in Kiev to a new high. Korobchenko submitted his resignation on September 7th amid a National Anti-Corruption Bureau investigation into corruption into his office, though no notice of suspicion was issued against him. President Volodymyr Zelensky had suspended Korobchenko from the post the day before. Korobchenko had served as prosecutor general since June of 2025. Various corruption scandals have hurt Zelensky's approval ratings at a time when Ukraine is still fighting for survival against Russia's four-and-a-half-year full-scale investigation. So that's a little update on what is happening in the war between Russia and the Ukraine. Russia seems to be pushing the envelope, shall we say, with regard to attacks or incursions, if you will, in both Lithuania and Denmark. So it's going to be interesting to see if and when that particular war comes to even a ceasefire would be great. That's for sure. Because it's not going well for anybody over there. Okay, let's take a look at this next article, which is about AI. Certainly becoming a more and more part of our lives. The headline of this story reads, Tech CEOs call for AI regulation. Trump and Congress are not rushing to act. The technology industry's increasingly urgent warnings about the potential harm of artificial intelligence are slamming into political intransigence in Washington, offering a fresh test of the federal government's willingness and ability to confront what may become a defining issue of our era. President Donald Trump is leading the opposition to recent calls by tech leaders seeking greater government oversight, including Anthropic's Dario Amodi, OpenAI's Sam Altman, and xAI's Elon Musk. The president dismissed efforts to limit the technology on Monday as a conspiracy. Other leading Republicans, including Vice President J.D. Vance, have expressed caution. House Speaker Mike Johnson has largely deferred to the White House. Democrats, meanwhile, are pressing for a more robust response, convening in private on Tuesday in the House to discuss AI. Senator Bernie Sanders is hosting his colleagues for a briefing with experts on Wednesday. Top candidates on the ballot this year, such as Senator Joan Ossoff of Georgia, are pressing for sweeping action in Washington. And former President Barack Obama is encouraging those with White House aspirations to develop a very clear plan to address AI concerns. The contrasting responses illustrate a yawning disconnect emerging between a tech sector warning of AI's existential threats to humanity and a federal government often struggling to accomplish basic functions under the weight of intense partisanship and election year pressure. The signals we are receiving from our political leaders are not representing an understanding of the crisis that I think we are in fact in, said Max Steyer, the president and chief executive of the nonpartisan Partisanship for Public Service. Delay is going to prove very costly. There are notable exceptions to the partisan divide. A Washington AI conference on Tuesday will feature speakers including Sanders and Trump ally Steve Bannon. Senator Josh Hawley, a Republican from Missouri, opened an investigation last week into OpenAI for its artificial intelligence system hacking into another AI company on its own. Congress and the White House have managed to respond swiftly to past crises, and the intensifying AI debate is emerging as a new referendum on whether they can do so again. During Trump's first term, his team worked with Democrats in control of Congress to stabilize the economy as federal agencies worked to produce a vaccine
to combat the COVID-19 pandemic. As the economy teetered on collapse in 2007 and 8, President George W. Bush's Republican administration teamed with congressional Democrats to inject money into the financial system. But Congress has long been reluctant to regulate the technology industry. The Biden administration called on lawmakers to develop policies after a 2023 executive order on AI oversight, which Trump rescinded soon after returning to office. As the technology has progressed at a rapid clip, Congress has refrained from imposing rules or funding ways for people to successfully adjust to potential changes from AI. A bipartisan working group on artificial intelligence, got to clear up an ad, a bipartisan working group on artificial intelligence formed by then Senate Majority Leader Chuck Schumer released a report in 2024 recommending the U.S. spend at least $32 billion over the next 3 years to develop artificial intelligence and implement safeguards around it. But there was little follow-up. Similarly, a bipartisan bill on internet safety for children has repeatedly stalled. We never do anything until we have a holy heck moment, said Senator Mark Warner, a Virginia Democrat and former technology executive. Lawmakers in both parties agree more guardrails are needed, but even narrow attempts at regulation have fallen apart and a certain skepticism has set in. Have we gotten election security done, said Senator Rick Scott from Florida. Did we balance a budget?

he said during a Sunday re-election rally in Athens, Georgia. There are some signs of renewed urgency, however. After the tech leaders called for greater oversight on Saturday, Senate Majority Leader John Thune, a Republican from South Dakota, said he spoke that night with Senator Amy Klobuchar from Minnesota about a path forward. Let's see. You don't want to stifle innovation, but I think you also want to make sure that the more advanced threats can be mitigated, and there's a capability and place to do that. I also think that there is a way in which Congress can put guardrails around those types of more consequential threats without in any way harming our ability to stay ahead in the AI race. Senator John Kennedy, a Republican from Louisiana, said he plans to offer a so-called kill switch measure on Wednesday that would require developers to have the capacity to shut down their systems if needed. It would need the Senate's full support to advance. AI is becoming an issue, particularly in the last few days, he said. But with a dwindling calendar ahead of the November election, any fast movement on legislation seems unlikely. In the House, Johnson seems downbeat on the prospect of a legislative response, calling instead for Trump to summon AI leaders for a meeting to resolve concerns. The reflex of legislative bodies is to cover things up with red tape and hyper-regulation, he said. And any legislation that emerges would require Trump's support, which appears unlikely at the moment. All I can tell you is my own perspective on this, said Hawley, who has introduced bipartisan legislation requiring federal tracking of AI safety concerns tied to national security, civil liberties, and labor protections. We need to protect working people. We need to protect kids online. We need to protect folks who are threatened by data centers. We also need to make sure, he added, that these frontier models are not going to blow up the internet and or the world. For veterans of past crises, the congressional inertia is baffling. Earth to Washington, you're pushing an open door, Rahm Emanuel, Obama's chief of staff, in the wake of the financial crisis and a potential 2028 presidential candidate, said in an interview. In my entire time of public service, I have never had an industry or a CEO ask for regulation or oversight. Representative Don Beyer, a Virginia Democrat who is a leader in the Congressional Artificial Intelligence Caucus, said Congress is capable of passing strong AI rules. He said he thinks there's sufficient support for multiple bills, including a bipartisan measure that would establish guardrails for AI models and another that includes the kill switch provision. It's very much a leadership issue, Beyer said, as the House is poised to adjourn at the end of the week and not return until after the midterm elections. So very interesting, the views of people within and outside of the AI industry. And it certainly looks like there is some support, some need, if you will, to have some controls over the AI phenomenon. And it will be interesting to see what comes from this particular issue. So I'm kind of dawdling right now because the website is taking its time, shall we say, to come back to give me some information. There were the Emmy Awards last night. I'm not going to read any articles about them, but if you're a fan of, I think it's TV shows is the Emmy. If you're a fan of the Emmys, you can certainly check out the results. Actually, this is an interesting article here. I'd heard that this incident occurred, I think, over the weekend, and it will be remain to be seen what impact it has on our pocketbooks. The headline reads, "What the closure of Saudi Arabia's east-west pipeline could mean for oil flows." Saudi Arabia's closure of a major oil pipeline after a recent attack is raising fears that global energy markets in crisis
because of the war with Iran, could face even starker short

0: shortages, pushing prices higher for fuel and other essentials. The largest oil producer in the Middle East closed its east-west pipeline on Friday after the attack, which it blamed on drones from Iranian-backed militias in Iraq. Two regional officials told the Associated Press that repairs could take 3 to 5 weeks. The pipeline is crucial to getting some crude out of the Middle East by shipping it to the Red Sea rather than through the Strait of Hormuz, the narrow waterway through which roughly a fifth of the world's oil supply passed before the U.S. and Israel attacked Iran in February. Yemen's Iran-backed Houthi rebels have seized islands along key Red Sea shipping routes, further threatening Saudi exports, and while several limited alternatives remain, including trickles of tanker traffic in Hormuz, experts warn more supply shocks and higher prices straining households could pile up. Brent crude, the international standard, traded at more than $105 a barrel on Monday. Saudi Arabia's east-west pipeline stretches some 746 miles across the desert nation, carrying oil from a processing facility near the Persian Gulf westward to the Red Sea. There, crude is typically loaded onto tankers that head north towards Europe via the Suez Canal or south through the Bab el-Mandab Strait on the way to Asia. The pipeline was built in the 1980s amid fears that Tehran would disrupt shipping through Hormuz during the Iran-Iraq War. For the first 6 months of the current war, it was crucial to keeping at least some oil flowing out of the Middle East, while most tanker traffic in Hormuz remained at a standstill. Rystad Energy said Monday that an average of 2.6 to 4 million barrels of oil a day moved through the pipeline and out of the Red Sea port of Yanbu since late August, a volume it said is now at risk of disappearing from the market. 4 million barrels per day is about 4% of the global oil supply, according to the International Energy Agency. Saudi Arabia produced nearly 10 billion barrels of oil a day in September 2025, but was down to 6 million barrels per day in August, according to the IEA. John F. Shah, the vice president of oil markets for Rystad Energy, noted the recent jump in Brent prices proves the market is already responding to a significant loss of supply. Saudi inventories could sustain exports in the coming days, but that could change quickly, Shah added. The Strait of Hormuz is still top of the mind. Before the war, about 20 million barrels passed through the Hormuz each day. Some tankers are again traversing the strait, but traffic is well below what it once was. Maritime data company Lloyd's List Intelligence counted 90 transports in the first week of November. Before the war, about 130 ships passed through each day. The Houthis have also tightened their hold on the Bab al-Mandab Strait, a vital passage for the southern Red Sea. Analysts at Melius Research estimated that about 3 million barrels of oil a day were moving through Bab al-Mandab in early September, but noted Monday that it is likely zero now. Because of Houthi attacks, most Saudi traffic from Yanbu went north to the Mediterranean, either via the Suez Canal or Egypt's Sumed pipeline, but the Houthis have also begun targeting Saudi shipping in the north. Salvatore Mercolino, a professor of maritime history at Campbell University in North Carolina, noted that at least Hormuz is still on the table. If this east-west pipeline was the only method for Saudi Arabia to get their oil out, it would be absolutely cataclysmic, he said. But since the Hormuz route has opened back up, not completely, but opened up for some, it's not the death knell for Saudi Arabia. They are getting oil out. Supply squeezes have led to soaring prices worldwide, and analysts warn that the latest disruptions could bring even more pain for consumers in the coming weeks and months. One of the most immediate consequences is the cost of fuel and household energy bills. Countries in Asia and Africa, which rely more heavily on imports from the Middle East, have experienced some of the starkest shocks. In Nigeria, for example, diesel prices are now 92% higher than they were in late February, and gasoline prices are up nearly 61%. Countries including Indonesia, diesel up 87% and gas 38%, and Lebanon, have also seen steep rate hikes. In the U.S., the price per gallon of regular gasoline was nearly $4.32 on average on Monday, up almost 45% since the $2.98 seen before the war, according to the AAA. Diesel hit another all-time high of $6.23 per gallon on average Monday, up nearly 66% from the start of the war. The cost of diesel in particular makes its way into other goods because the fuel is used for long-haul trucks and other delivery networks, as well as farm equipment. An inflationary spillover is likely, warned Melius research analysts on Monday, pointing to the war's squeeze on essentials like fertilizer as well as energy sources. The diesel crunch is also coming ahead of the U.S. harvesting and heating season. So that drone attack that disrupted the pipeline in Saudi Arabia is yet another thing to contend with as we in the United States and around the world actually deal with significantly rising prices. And it comes just months before the winter heating season. So it's going to be very interesting to see. This interesting article here involving one of President Trump's sons. So the headline reads, Donald Trump Jr.'s wedding celebration was partially funded by a Russian oligarch, the couple confirms. Donald Trump Jr.'s new wife, Bettina, is confirming that her May wedding weekend celebration was partially funded by a man with close ties to Russian President Vladimir Putin. In a post on her Instagram page on Monday morning, signed by the couple, Bettina Trump wrote that the man, Umar Kremlev, was a dear friend who very generously hosted two incredible nights of celebration for us after our wedding. It was an extraordinarily generous wedding gift from a friend and something for which we were and remain incredibly grateful, it went on. ProPublica, a nonprofit investigative website, reported on Monday that the wedding between Trump Jr. and socialite Bettina Anderson in the Bahamas was heavily funded by Kremlev, a Russian oligarch who heads the International Boxing Association. ProPublica reported that Kremlev footed the bill for hundreds of thousands of dollars of wedding expenses, including paying to rent out one of the two private islands where the three-day party was held, with a fireworks show. In the post, Bettina Trump said that she and the president's son were married in a private ceremony surrounded only by our family. The weekend that followed had actually been planned well in advance as a fun weekend with friends. It was never intended to be our wedding weekend. When our original wedding plans changed, we simply decided to get married before it and arrived at an already planned weekend as newlyweds, it went on. It's unfortunate something so personal and happy can be recast as something political or sinister simply because of who someone is or where they come from. Friendship doesn't require a political motive. Generosity doesn't automatically come with an agenda. And sometimes a wedding gift is simply a wedding gift. That gift comes as Russia remains at war following its invasion of Ukraine and as the president has failed to broker a promised peace deal between the two nations. Kremlev was recently honored with the Order of Friendship by Putin, according to the International Boxing Association, and accompanied Putin to China as part of a Russian delegation, according to the Chinese state media cited by the outlet. Well, I don't know about you, but my wedding was much less than a three-day celebration on a private island. It was nice. It certainly was nice, I will tell you that, but nothing to that extent. And so we are back at the main AP website. We will take a few minutes to load up this site so that we can look at some additional articles to read. If you're a pro football fan, the season began actually last Wednesday when the New England Patriots lost a certainly winnable game to the Seattle Seahawks. And the first week was wrapped up last night when the Kansas City Chiefs beat the Denver Broncos 31-10. And it was good to see that Patrick Mahomes was back in fine form. That is for sure. So we are rapidly approaching the end of our hour together. A couple of headlines. Amazon suspends the use of 21 Air, the cargo carrier whose plane careened off a Miami runway and killed 5 people. There is a very slow return to the site. We're probably not going to really get to read anything because the site is so slow. But listen, as we approach the end of our hour together, I do want to thank you for listening to the articles I've selected to read today. I hope you found them to be interesting, enjoyable, and fun. Sometimes it's hard to find articles to read that make you feel good. I look forward to reading the news with you again in the near future. Until we have a chance to do that, I hope that life gives you many reasons to smile. Be well, my friends.
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2: Here's the forecast for the Boston and South Shore area on the Talking Information Center from the National Weather Service. For today, sunny, temperatures in the upper 60s. Partly cloudy overnight, temperatures in the mid-50s. Wednesday, sunny, temperatures in the upper 70s. The sun rose this morning at 6:25, setting at 6:54 this evening. 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
7: Hi, this is Lee from the Talking Information Center, reading the fourth episode of What in the World? A Southern Woman's Guide to Laughing at Life's Unexpected Curveballs and Beautiful Blessings by Leanne Morgan. We left off with Leanne and Chuck married, her getting pregnant, and sharing that if she could be half as loving and fun as her mother, then she'd be a great mother. And now we continue. Chuck's conception of time became clearer when I went into labor. It was the day before my due date, and I was as big as a house. For whatever reason, I started to crave pumpkin bread. I asked Chuck to go to the store and buy a can of pumpkin. I had the recipe card out and was ready to bake. I remember the dress I had on, a big floral number. Food Lion was just a few miles away. Round trip with shopping, the errand should have taken 20 minutes max. Half an hour went by. Then an hour. Where is he? I wondered. I could have made the bread and eaten it by now. I was watching Wheel of Fortune, which is bizarre because I hate a puzzle, and then my water broke. I knew what was happening because of the 10 pregnancy books I'd read. I couldn't reach Chuck. This was before cell phones, so I called his mother, Gail. I don't know where Chuck is, I said. He was supposed to bring me a can of pumpkin, but that was 2 hours ago. Gail said, I'll be right over. She was not the type to talk about personal things, but she was there for me when I needed her. I was alone, completely terrified, standing in a puddle of my own amniotic fluid. I spotted my mucus plug. I'd been waiting for that thing. That wasn't as fun as I thought it was going to be. But my mother-in-law showed up for me. She helped me calm down and change out of my clothes. Your water has definitely broken, she said. This is it. You're going into labor. Suddenly, the front door opened, and there stood Chuck. What's Mom doing here? He asked. His hands were empty. Where's my can of pumpkin? I asked. Can of what? He said. Oh, I forgot. I stopped at Lowe's to look at chainsaws. They're having a sale, and... Chuck, Leanne's going into labor, said Gail. Do you still want the can of pumpkin? Because I could run over to Food Lion now. No, Lord Chuck, I yelled, I'm having contractions. But you're not due until tomorrow, he said. It never occurred to him that a baby could be born a day early. I called sweet Dr. Vic, who said, stay at home, make yourself as comfortable as you can, and wait until the contractions are 10 minutes apart. Chuck agreed we should wait, so we did. I started timing my contractions. An hour went by, and the contractions hadn't sped up. Gail looked tired and said, well, the situation seems to be under control. I'll head home now. Call us when you get to the hospital. Was it under control? Every 2 minutes, I said, I think we should go now. But Chuck said, let's wait. Around 11 p.m., I was hurting pretty bad, and my contractions were finally 10 minutes apart. I said, we are leaving now. We grabbed the to-go bag and left for the hospital. It was in Knoxville, 50 minutes away. I was scared to death I would have this baby in a car on the 11E highway. Chuck drove 30 miles an hour in a 55 zone. I assumed he was going slow to get us there safely, which was sweet, but the speed was ridiculous. Hurry up, I yelled, grimacing during another hard contraction. Why are you taking so long? Finally, the truth came out. If we arrive at the hospital before midnight, they'll charge us for the whole day today. But if we get there after midnight, we'll only get charged for tomorrow. What the bleep, Chuck? If I could have killed him and still arrived at the hospital in time to have my baby, I would have done it. We got there 3 minutes after midnight, much to Chuck's delight, and the hospital staff rushed me into a room to examine me. I was so relieved to get medical attention and to be around other people who would stop me from murdering my husband. But the excitement wasn't over. Not by a long shot. The nurse who examined me looked concerned. She said, your baby is breech and you'll have to have a C-section. Breech? Why didn't we know that? I'd been going to the doctor every 2 weeks and no one had said anything. I had a sudden flashback to a couple of weeks earlier. Chuck and I were sitting on the couch, watching TV, and I was suddenly so uncomfortable. We looked down at my stomach. The baby's little fanny was poking out of my belly. It was either that or his head, a smooth bump you could see moving back and forth. It was the most bizarre, alien-like thing. I didn't know what was happening at the time, but I think that was when the baby flipped into the wrong position. I burst out crying because it was so important to me to have a vaginal birth. I truly thought I was Mother Earth. I prided myself on how all-natural I was going to be as a mom. I pictured myself being like a mama gorilla with her baby, sleeping all cuddled up together. I believed in a family bed. I was going to nurse as long as I could, and I was going to have the best vaginal birth in history. Please, I know I can do what I begged Dr. Vic when he arrived in the room. It's not possible, he said. The baby is completely turned around. His feet are pushing on your cervix and rectum. I'm surprised you didn't feel that. It must have been very painful to sit down. I thought it was a hemorrhoid. Not a hemorrhoid, he said. The full weight of your baby has been resting on your rectum. So that was why I had to sit on a pillow for weeks. In my next two pregnancies, I had hemorrhoids galore, and they were nothing compared to what I went through with Charlie. Post-birth, he has been nothing but an angel. As a baby, he was so sweet, and I would hold my bra strap and rub my back while he nursed. He'd smile at me and radiate a laid-back spirit. He was a yummy toddler and then a soulful boy who wanted to learn about wildlife and canning food. Pre-birth, however, he was literally a huge pain in the butt. The next thing I knew, they were wheeling me into the operating room. Chuck ran alongside the hospital bed and was there with me the whole time. They put up a sheet near my head so I couldn't see what was going on down below. I was awake for it all, though. They numbed me so I didn't feel pain, but I still felt pressure. I thought I was going to vomit because I could sense them cutting and felt my innards tugging. It was the weirdest sensation. After opening me up, Dr. Vic took my uterus out and put it on my chest. Chuck stood at my side and watched the operation. He barely spoke at all until he said, "Your uterus looks like a Cornish hen." Now I was really about to vomit. One more weird tugging feeling, and Dr. Vic held up my beautiful baby for me to see over the sheet. "It's a boy," he said, and then a big, robust stream of urine arched out of my baby boy and sprayed all over the OR. Chuck and I started weeping. We were just so overjoyed. They put a little hat on the baby, who we named Charlie after his daddy and granddaddy, wrapped him up, and put him next to me so his face was close to mine. I looked right at him. It was just like looking at Chuck Morgan with a little mushroom cap on. Seeing my son for the first time was supernatural. I felt God's presence in that room. Until that day, I was alone. And then I looked at my baby's face, and I knew what I was put on this planet to do. This is it. This is why I'm here, I thought. I've waited for you all my life. I've known you all my life. As I tell Charlie on his birthday every year, my life started with you. Dr. Vic was a wonderful doctor and surgeon. He sewed me back up so well that I was able to have two vaginal births after a cesarean VBAC. Usually doctors don't let you even attempt a VBAC because it can be dangerous. I'm shocked that they let me try and that I'm still here in one piece. Without question or doubt, Charlie and his sisters, Maggie and Tess, are the best things that have ever happened to me. God bless me with these precious children. About 10 years after Charlie was born, when we were living in San Antonio, Texas, Chuck and I went to marriage counseling, and the story of his dallying on the way to the hospital just to save a few dollars came up. Chuck grinned sheepishly to the therapist, precious Dr. Clifton, who I called big old Dr. Clifton, and said, "Oh, Lord, I didn't do that." But then he conceded that, yeah, he did drive slowly and prioritize the wrong things. And for the first time, in that room with big old Clifton, Chuck apologized to me about his actions that night. He shared with me just how worried he was about supporting me and our baby, as well as his 5 employees. He was only 27 years old, with the weight of the world on his shoulders. So busy at work, Chuck hadn't read all the pregnancy books that tell about every tiny thing that could go wrong. He just assumed we'd be okay. And in the end, we were. It was such a huge step forward for Chuck to apologize and open up that I forgave him on the spot and let go of the last of my anger about it. But do you see now why I had to become a comedian? I had to do something to cope with this man. What I didn't know about being a new mother until I was one. It always annoyed me when people said, just you wait. You don't know what it's like to have a baby until you bring one home from the hospital. I thought it all comes so naturally to me. I was wrong about that and about a bunch of other things. For instance, I had these foolish assumptions. I'd wear my jeans home from the hospital. As it turned out, I had to wear my maternity clothes going home, and they weren't even baggy. It was devastating. I had no idea it takes a while for a woman's uterus to go back to normal. I felt mushy, so unattractive, and swollen. I thought I'd strut out of the hospital looking like Farrah Fawcett, but I looked more like Dom DeLuise. I was like a baby elephant. Nursing would be a snap. I thought it'd be instinctual, like a gorilla in the mist. But I had no idea what I was doing. I'd push Charlie's little face against my massive nipple, and he'd just cry. I had to work with the lactation consultants. I fell in love with them. Thank God for those women. They not only taught me how to nurse, but also shared their wisdom with me, like, white baby boys are the laziest. They just fall asleep. I had no idea. They were right, though. Charlie would fall asleep, and I would have to tickle his chin and get him to open up wide to nurse. Fully awake, he was an overachiever at it. Nursing wouldn't hurt. When Charlie started to latch on, it was like being stabbed with a knife. I felt like I needed to take a swig of whiskey and bite down on a stick, like when someone got shot on Gunsmoke. It took a long time for my nipples to toughen up, but once they did, I could have nursed everyone in Tennessee. I understand not everybody wants to do it or can do it, but I became really good at it. Between feedings, my milk built up so much that one squeeze could send it spraying across a room. I was so proud of that milk and of my body. I felt like Wonder Woman. Linda Carter had nothing on me. I'd be tired only for the first month or so. Chuck was working like a mule every day, so I wouldn't wake him up in the night when the baby cried. But after 5 months of feeling exhausted, you can get resentful when your husband just sleeps like a rock and never hears the baby. Chuck had these new Cole Haan loafers. Once, at 3 a.m., I was so undone by exhaustion and annoyance, I thought, I'm going to fill his loafers with breast milk. And I did it. I sprayed it right into his shoes. He never knew it, though. They dried overnight. It was just my way of getting back at him. Anyway, I'm sorry I did it. Chuck loves a nice shoe. Lack of sleep can make you crazy. Since I was home all day, I'd be able to keep a clean house. Being a stay-at-home mom, I thought, I'm going to make this house spotless. I'm going to be Susie Homemaker. But I had to nap when Charlie napped. It wasn't a choice. I had to nap, so I didn't get anything done. The house was wrecked, dirty dishes, clothes, newspapers strewn everywhere. It looked like a tornado went through it. And that was when I had just one little baby. The baby would be all the company I needed. I fell madly in love up to my eyeballs with Charlie. But at the same time, as a new mom, my freedom was gone. That was hard to wrestle with. I know I was a good mama. I put all his needs first. But I was worn out and isolated. It was just me and him for hours on end. I fluctuated between feeling euphoric and lonesome. One minute, I'd feel like I didn't need anyone else. I remember thinking we could run off to California together. Then the next minute, I'd feel starved for adult conversation. It's not like Chuck ever chatted with me. And then I'd go back to thinking I wouldn't trade my time with Charlie for anything in the world. And I wouldn't. I'd go right back and do it all over again if I could. Bleeding nipples and all. Chapter 8. Going for the gold, or bladder leaks and selling jewelry. Becoming a mother is only the first decision you make. Then you have to choose what kind of mother you're going to be. A stay-at-home mother, a working mother. The whole mommy wars nonsense was heating up in the 90s when my children were born, and I thought it was stupid. Just be whatever kind of mother you want and need to be. The rest is nobody else's business. It was never a debate for me. I wanted to be with Charlie. Chuck mentioned the idea of me going to work a couple of times, but I shut that down. I could not stand the thought. I felt sick to my stomach at the very idea of leaving the baby. You might as well have ripped my arm off. I could not be away from him. So I made a deal with my husband. I won't get my hair done, I told him. I won't put a picture on this wall. I'll do without. I won't spend any money. I have to be with the baby. And that was that. I didn't have one thin dime to myself, and I was okay with it. Until I needed something. I called Chuck one day and said, "We need a new dishwasher." "No, we don't," he said. "I'll fix it." A month went by, and he never touched the thing. I nagged him about not keeping his promise. I begged him to just let me buy a new machine. It wasn't entirely fair of me. I knew we were on a strict budget, and Chuck had a lot of responsibility on him. His philosophy was, make do, don't spend money, even if you suffer. Chuck believes in suffering. He really needs a therapist. In all fairness to Chuck, when you run your own business, there are weeks when you spend all you've got paying everyone else, and there's nothing left over for yourself. And nothing to give to your wife, even if she's willing to prostitute herself for a dishwasher. And I was. I would have done nasty, vulgar things for a new dishwasher. But he would not budge. That was when I realized that if I needed a little money, I was going to have to make my own. I needed a side hustle. As if God heard my thoughts, I got a call out of the blue from my old friend Allison, the one who let me sleep on her couch after my divorce. Since that dark time, she'd gotten married and moved back to Nashville. I was tickled to hear from her and so glad things were working out well in her life. "Tell me everything," I said. "What do you have going on?" "Leanne, I'm selling jewelry," she said. "It's like Tupperware. I have parties at people's houses and sell jewelry to the guests. You could do it too." "How much are you making?" I asked. She said a number that made me gasp. Some women are making $150,000 a year. I had never thought about doing anything like that before, but I could see the appeal. I could do the parties while Chuck took care of the baby at night. I'd make some money on the side for my hair and outfits for Charlie. It seemed like the perfect fit for me, so I looked into the company. Premier Designs out of Irving, Texas, was a direct sales jewelry business founded in 1985 by a husband and wife team. The brochure said the company's ethos was to serve others and enrich people's lives, and who could argue with that? I got my hands on a catalog. The merchandise was high-end costume stuff, and I liked it all right. I'd sold makeup and clothes before. I knew I could sell jewelry. Here's how it worked. I had to buy a starter kit of samples in a big case with stackable black velvet jewelry trays. Then I would book parties at people's houses and display all the samples on a table. The guests would pick through the samples and then place orders for the pieces they liked. Their orders would then be mailed directly to them. So all I would ever have to shelp around was the sample case. The incentive for the woman hosting the party was a bunch of free jewelry. It seemed like a sure thing. Even during wartime, women will buy lipstick. Most of the items were in the $20 range. If the guests were having a good time, they'd buy more than one item. I knew from working at the Clinique counter and waiting tables that laughter is like wallet lubrication. If you made sure people were having fun, they'd spend more, and they'd be more likely to book their own parties where I could sell more jewelry. If I could make it fun, women would go wild. The hosts, stay-at-home moms mainly, would have an excuse to throw a party for their friends, and they'd get some free jewelry too. Right now, you're probably thinking, don't do it, Leanne. It's a scam or a cult like that leggings company, LuLaRue. It's going to destroy your life. Premier Designs was a multi-level marketing company, what some might think of as a pyramid scheme. But the company was always on the up and up to me. The owners seemed like sweet, upstanding people. Allison assured me the business was legit. Honestly, I didn't know to be wary about it or to ask questions. I just thought, this could work for me. Allison recruited me because she knew I could sell and a portion of my profit would go to her. If I went into this business, I was supposed to line up other people to work under me, too. I wasn't so keen about managing other people. With a baby at home, it was all I could do to manage myself, to do the laundry, make dinner, and take a shower every day. I wasn't a natural leader or business brain. Balancing a checkbook and delegating work were not gifts of mine, but I was up for dazzling and flinging jewelry at parties, making money all on my own. Now that office work was out, it would give me a new social outlet. Return of the queso dip. For my first party with the company, I was told to invite everyone I knew to my house. Once my guests saw how great the merchandise was and how fun the party was, hopefully they would book parties at their own houses. Then I'd cart my case over there and start earning a commission. For my kickoff party, I invited Beth, Mama, and some woman from my little church, and they all said yes. That was when I got nervous. It wasn't enough to put the velvet trays on the table and say, "Have at it, ladies." I had to do a sales pitch about the jewelry and the company. I'd been tickled by the idea of dazzling, but now I had stage fright. I hadn't spoken in front of people in years. And I was a new mother, not back to pre-pregnancy weight. If Charlie cried when I was doing my presentation, my milk might let down and I'd soak my shirt in the middle of the talk. More important, what if they didn't like my queso dip? The party was on a Saturday afternoon on a hot summer day. About half an hour before the guests were supposed to arrive, I asked Chuck to go down to the Pilot gas station at the end of the road and get some ice. He said, "In a minute. The guests will be here soon, and I don't want to serve them warm tea. I just need to finish one thing." This again. In those final minutes before the guests arrived, I was so busy setting up and nursing the baby that I didn't realize Chuck had taken the front door off the house to saw an inch off the bottom. It was lying in the front yard when people came, and the women in their pretty dresses and heels had to skirt the door to get inside. I couldn't believe it. Why now? What in the world? I could hear people saying, "Is this place still under construction?" Chuck never did get the ice. He'd been in the process of renovating the house and had laid the hardwood floor the day before. And he'd just discovered the door wouldn't open because of the added height. "I had to do something," he said. He could have told me that at the time. Lord! I welcomed the guests and asked them to have a seat for a quick presentation. I really wanted to impress these women so I could get started in this business and also so they would like me.
8: I was so nervous. I thought I was going to vomit and have diarrhea at the same time. I wore a denim shirt with a southwestern cactus pattern, and I pitted out big rings of sweat on my blouse. I started with the script they gave me, saying, "Thank you so much for coming. I want to show you some beautiful..." Just as I started talking, a deafening, whirring sound came from outside, right through the open doorway of the house. Chuck had started the lawnmower and was riding it around the yard. We didn't have curtains, so everyone could see him through the windows as he made circles around the house. I think Chuck was nervous for me and was coping by doing stuff in the yard. Whenever he was nervous, he did chores. If we were invited to people's houses for social gatherings, Chuck went straight to the kitchen and started cleaning the toaster until it looked brand new out of the box. He cleaned like he was the event planner. People used to say to me, "I've never had any housekeeper as good as Chuck." I think some invited us to parties because they knew their fridge needed a clean out. The entire time I was trying to get the guests' attention, they were staring at my husband and making side glances at one another like, "What's he doing out there?" I had to shout over the lawnmower. He cut the motor as I was screaming my last sentence, and some of the ladies began to cover their ears. "I'm going to kill him," I thought. Thankfully, my guests didn't flee through our open doorway. They stayed for warm tea, ate some dip, and pawed through the necklaces and earrings I'd laid out on the coffee table. Despite the rocky start, the day was a success. Several of the women set up parties of their own, and I was in business. My secret weapon. The company gave me a script to use at the sales parties that said things like, "Add chandelier earrings to an outfit to go from day to night." It didn't really hold the ladies' attention, and they bought only one bracelet or the cheapest necklace just to be polite. I wasn't supposed to go off script, but one day I dropped the usual pitch about how a clip-on earring can change the look of a pump and started telling personal stories about being pregnant and taking care of a newborn. I just threw out random stuff about my hemorrhoids or breastfeeding at Walmart while a little old man stared at me and ate his hot dog, or how I wanted to kill Chuck because he never seemed to hear the baby cry at night. Many of the ladies had little babies, and before long, we were all laughing about our selectively deaf husbands and our thoughts of murdering them. As telling stories became my party shtick, my sales took off. The events were less about selling merchandise and more about a bunch of moms having a good time at a hilarious group therapy session. I felt like I was putting on a show. "You can either see me in Las Vegas later or have a party with me now," I said at the end of my presentation. And sure enough, I got new bookings at every party. Random strangers who'd heard about me from a friend or a friend called to ask me to come to their house to perform and to bring some jewelry too. "Is this it?" I wondered. "Is comedy my way into showbiz?" I'd grown up watching The Tonight Show and loved it when Johnny Carson had stand-up comics on to perform. My jewelry patter was sort of like stand-up comedy, but it wasn't a string of jokes with a setup and a punchline. I told stories about my life that developed into an act. I ad-libbed and brought the audience into it. Whatever you wanted to call what I was doing, people loved it. And I was making a few hundred dollars per party that I could spend on the baby and my highlights. I made a grown woman pee herself. I did one party at the home of a woman I met at the country club in Morristown. I loved her whole friend group, including Carmen, a darling woman who now works at my eye doctor's office. At that party, I told a story about my second pregnancy with Maggie. My hemorrhoids were so swollen, they were hanging out of my butthole, I said. My doctor, Dr. Otis, was a darling older man from the Methodist Church with a second wife and a second family. He came to the office on his day off because I cried on the phone and he had to bring his little five-year-old boy Ben with him. So Dr. Otis had me lie on my belly on the table and pointed this bright light on my hemorrhoids so he could. I don't know what he said, what he did, cut them off with a hot knife. Anyway, his tiny child kept trying to get in front of him and look at my butthole. I couldn't see what was going on, but Dr. Otis kept saying, "Ben, get out of the way. Ben, stop staring. Ben, you're blocking my light." That kid is probably a surgeon now. Carmen, seated on the other end of a couch, laughed so hard at my story that she spit out her lemonade. Then she said, "Oh, gosh, I'm so sorry. I peed on the couch." The host went to get a kitchen towel and started blotting. Meanwhile, I was thinking, I'm killing it. I made Carmen pee herself. When I saw the stain on the couch, I knew I really had something. I look back at that as a God moment, one of those times when he pointed me in a new direction. Carmen was just one woman. If I could make a whole room, a whole theater full of people do that, I might be able to do comedy for real and get paid for it. I've since told Carmen, "You don't know what your accident meant to me. It was a defining moment in my life." I just love that doll. Every time I go to the eye doctor, we hold each other. The premier event of the year. One year, Premier Designs held a regional conference in Nashville with speakers and entertainment. Word reached the upper echelons of the company that a woman in East Tennessee was booking parties months in advance, and they wanted me to be a speaker. I was flattered they'd even heard about me, let alone asked to me to get up on stage in front of 300 people to talk about the secret of my success. If you've ever seen the docuseries about LuLaRue and how weird and cultish their conferences were, put that out of your mind. The Premier Designs Regional Conference was nothing like that. Distributors weren't forced to go or spend a ton of money there. It was just a gathering of women at the Opryland Resort, an opportunity to take some classes and get fired up about their businesses. Adams was only 35 miles from Nashville, so Lucille met me there. I brought Charlie and Maggie with me. Right before I was supposed to go on, I went into the bathroom, sat down on the toilet, pulled my dress up, and nursed Maggie. Lucille wanted to watch my talk, but we decided she should sit in the lobby with the kids in case they got fussy. I was wearing a long sweater dress that was not fitted. The color wasn't flattering, but I never spend my money on myself and hadn't thought to buy a new dress. I thought this taupe thing would hide my still bloated figure, like throwing a blanket over an elephant. I waited off to the side, nervous and terror of vomiting, until the MC said my name. Me and my stretched-out dress went out there. I was supposed to talk about how to book parties, but I couldn't tell these women the secret is to basically do stand-up in living room like it's a comedy club. So I walked up to the podium, not quite sure what I was going to say. I could see the audience, hundreds of women in rows of plastic chairs in a huge room with a high ceiling and bright lights. They put a lapel microphone on me. I'd never been mic'd before. I opened with, "Hello, it's great to be here." I might seem a little drained because I just breastfed my baby on the toilet and handed her off to my mama. I got a solid laugh, and I was off to the races from there, spraying milk, little Ben in my hemorrhoids, dozing off in a rocking chair and waking up trying to breastfeed a lamp, asking Chuck to watch Charlie when I was sick, Chuck going the whole day without feeding him or changing his diaper, and my thinking, I'm never going to have a moment's peace for the rest of my life. The laughs got louder and louder. In that room, I could make eye contact with those darling women, and I just had a ball. When I walked off the stage, I didn't think, that was all right, or I didn't humiliate myself. I floated off, knowing I just killed. It's hard to describe the feeling of killing on stage. It's like you're plugged into the sun. Like any worry you've ever had disappears. Doubts and anxiety come back, believe me, but for a few minutes, you feel bulletproof. It's like riding the perfect wave. Everything's clicking and you can't do wrong. Not that I've ever surfed, but I love those documentaries about surfing boys. Premier Designs had hired a comedian named Dennis Swanberg for the conference's entertainment. Dennis performed at all the big churches and was beloved in the Christian community. He came up to me as soon as I got off the stage and said, "You are so funny. You need to be a stand-up." That was another God moment. Dennis, a professional, was telling me, a mama with two babies in the foothills of the Appalachians, that I could be a professional comedian too. In all my 30 years, I'd never personally met anybody who did this for a living. So hearing Dennis say, "You need to be a stand-up," just blew me away. The one time in my life that I'd been to a comedy club was in Los Angeles before Chuck and I got married. We'd gone to California for a vacation to see my sister in Huntington Beach. Chuck asked me, "What do you want to do in Hollywood the most?" "Go to a comedy club," I replied, no hesitation. "And go on the Graveline tour." It was my dearest wish, having flown across the country to see where famous people died. In the afternoon, we did the murder tour. We put death on the map and were chauffeured around in the actual hearse to famous sites like the Charles Manson murder houses, the Beverly Hills mansion where Bugsy Siegel was shot, the apartment building where Jack Cassidy burned to death, and the alley where Sal Mineo was stabbed. Chuck thought it was morbid, but I love this stuff. That night, we stood in line at a legendary club, the Comedy Store, to see a great lineup, including Dom Irrera and Paul Mooney. The young girl who served our drinks had a southern accent. "Where are you from?" I asked. "Alabama," she said. "Are you in L.A. to be an actress? I'm trying to do stand-up." When she said that, my heart started beating out of my body. If she thought it was possible, and she worked at the Comedy Store, then maybe it was. As I watched the comedians on stage, I had this deep physical reaction that I can hardly explain. I just thought, I could do this. I'm supposed to be doing this. I need to do this. Years later, at the jewelry convention, Dennis Swanberg stood in front of me, repeating and validating those inner thoughts. I had no idea hosting that first party would eventually lead to my thinking I had a future in stand-up, but it did, and it changed my life. Even as I fantasized about performing in places like the Comedy Store, I knew this dream wasn't practical. There weren't any comedy clubs where I could go to open mic after I put my babies to sleep. Still, I started to believe in myself. But meanwhile, it was back to spit up, poop, diaper cream, and sleep deprivation. As God is my witness, I will never play volleyball again. On the weekends, Chuck played in a recreational basketball league. While I changed diapers, he shot hoops. That didn't sit right with me, so I decided to sign up for my own sports league, tickled by the idea of showing off my athleticism to Chuck. He knew I was on the starting lineup on three teams in high school, but he'd never seen me in action. I went with volleyball because my milk-heavy breasts were as big as basketballs. There's no way I could have run up and down the court. I arrived at the high school gym on a Saturday morning, ready to dazzle, with Chuck and the baby in his stroller. Everyone who signed up was divided into teams. My team had no idea they were about to be dumbstruck by my volleyball skills. The other team served first. The ball came across the net and was bumped by one of my teammates, a perfect setup for me to spike the ball over the net and win the point. I bent my knees to leap into the air, and barely got off the ground. My vertical was half an inch. I looked down at my legs, wondering how somebody had managed to pour concrete into them. I swung at the ball and completely whiffed. My breast got jostled, and two circles of milk immediately soaked through my T-shirt. My face must have turned red because the woman next to me asked, "Are you okay?" No, I was not okay. I was beyond embarrassed. I glanced into the stands and saw Chuck sitting with Charlie. He waved at me and gave me a thumbs up, the butthole. I finished the game, but I was pitiful. I blamed nursing. I was weighed down by the gallons of milk I carried around wherever I went. He had managed to pour concrete into them. I swung at the ball and completely whiffed. My breast got jostled, and two circles of milk immediately soaked through my T-shirt. My face must have turned red because the woman next to me asked, "Are you okay?" No, I was not okay. I was beyond embarrassed. I glanced into the stand.

weighed down by the gallons of milk I carried around wherever I went. Or maybe my athletic ability had been sucked out of my body through my nipples. Breastfeeding was much more important to me than sports, so I made my choice and never played volleyball again. Amazingly, I haven't missed it. Chapter 9. Double Wide. When you hear your life is about to change, you probably think it means something good is coming. No one thinks, oh Lord, things are about to turn upside down. But sometimes what you think is going to be great turns out to be horrible. And what you think is going to be horrible winds up being a blessing in disguise. You just can't know how things are going to play out in the end. Okay, philosophy sermon over. I'm just setting up the story of some of my family's most chaotic years, when we had about as much change, good, bad, and crazy, as we could handle. We moved 4 times in 5 years, and let me tell you, nothing will test a marriage like moving. Here's what I learned. When your husband says, don't worry, it might be time to worry. Out of the blue, Chuck made an announcement. His dad was going to take over Refurb Company because Chuck wanted to try something new. He wanted to move to Myrtle Beach, South Carolina, to help open up a NASCAR-themed cafe. I had 2 babies in diapers, and he dropped this on me like a bomb. He never asked for my input. By his logic, he was doing me a favor by not burdening me with these decisions. What in the world, Chuck? I was livid. My brain hadn't exited my body along with my 2nd baby. He said, don't worry, Leanne, I got this. After a crazy week of packing, for the 3rd time in 3 years, we moved to a new state where I didn't know a soul. It's just temporary, Chuck assured me. Our cute little house was in the old part of town that tourists avoided. It was just a lot of retirees and us. Every day, I loaded my babies in their double stroller for a long walk on the beach. We played in the sand, soaked up the sun, and took in the ocean air. The house was small enough that it didn't wear me out to take care of it. Working at the NASCAR cafe, however, didn't play out as Chuck had expected. He had to be there 80 hours a week, and the people he worked with were typical hard-paying restaurant types. It wasn't a good fit for a family man, and it wasn't the life we wanted. He had to pivot and got a part-time sales job at a department store while studying for the LSAT. He loved education and learned and was seriously considering law school. He would have been a great lawyer. He was stubborn and competitive, and Lord, did he love to argue and fuss. While he was deciding what to do, I started working at the same department store, a flashback to my college days at Miller's. His shift began when mine ended. We'd hand off the babies in the parking lot. This time, I was a perfume spritzer. I was not and never had been a fragrance lover, especially after nursing. Whenever I spritzed some Shalimar on a shopper's wrist, I got an instant headache. I was so exhausted all the time that I thought, oh my Lord, am I pregnant again? So one day, I took Charlie, age 3, and Maggie, age 1, to Walmart to get a pregnancy test. The kids and I went into the bathroom at Walmart together, and I peed on the test stick. Charlie took one look at my face and deadpan said, is it positive? It was. I drove home and called Chuck. I'm pregnant again, I said. I'm going to walk out in the woods and let the animals eat me. Here's the thing about Chuck Morgan. If he needed to dig ditches or drive a truck to provide for his family, he'd do it. He'd work harder than anyone and end up owning the company. The department store noticed how smart he was, so they asked him to go into management. He turned them down and rejected offers from a few prestigious law schools, too. He had a better offer. A big manufactured home retail company was looking for a salesman.
Chuck got the job.

0: job, so we moved right back to the same town we just left the year before. I was thrilled to return to my friends and church in Morristown and to be closer to my parents. I asked Chuck, "Where are we going to live?" He said, "I'll take care of it. Don't worry, Leanne." Immediately, I started worrying my head off. Don't judge a home by the cinder blocks it sits on. We moved back to Morristown, but still didn't have a place to live. We were staying with Chuck's parents, and that wasn't an ideal situation. One night, while I was feeding the kids their dinner, Chuck cleared his throat to make another one of his life-changing announcements. I braced myself against the kitchen counter. "Here it comes," I thought. "Pray for me." "Dad has a double wide for us at Refurb Company," he said. "A what?" I shook my head, not getting it. "It's a bargain because it was repossessed by the bank." In my mind, living in a repossessed, manufactured home was a step down, like we'd fallen in hard times. A year ago, when we lived in Morristown, I'd been a member of a local country club, and now I was pregnant and going to live in a repo? Not good. Some of the homes that arrived at Refurb Company were not what you'd call gently used. When tenants got evicted, they sometimes took out their anger on the homes they were forced to leave. They might bash out the windows with a hammer or trash the kitchen. "What's wrong with it?" I asked. Chuck shrugged, his way of downplaying something bad. "Someone set fire to it," he said. "But it's been all fixed up. It's in good shape now. We're going to put in a foundation, set it up, and live in it for a while before we flip it." "Hold on, Chuck. You already bought this mobile home?" "A double wide," he said. "I promise you, Leanne, when we sell it, resell it, we'll make money. It's just temporary." I would come to learn the double wide was set up on a quarter-acre lot in the middle of a field. There were a half a dozen other manufactured homes on other small lots, but it wasn't a park with a neighborhood feel. The grass was overgrown. There were no paved paths between the houses, just a gravel strip on the side of the main road. Once again, Chuck never asked for my opinion. He thought not telling me about important stuff made him a good husband and provider. In reality, it made me a furious wife. Being married to Chuck was like being in a dark room and not being able to find the doorknob. I knew that Chuck Morgan could make a living off a flat rock. His own father told me before we got married, "You better watch Chuck. He'll bury money in the backyard like a squirrel." I had no problem with that, but his squirreling away information felt like he didn't respect or trust me. I'd put up with a lot from him. The moves, his grabbing my breasts day and night. I deserved more than this. When we drove out to see the house for the first time, I was exhausted and not in the best mood. The house was set on blocks about 3 feet off the ground, but it did not have steps to the back door. I would have to throw my little babies up in there. Then I had to climb up. I was pregnant, a double wide myself. I had to hoist one leg up into the doorway, and using all my strength, heave the rest of me to get inside. I was expecting the worst, but honestly, it wasn't bad. You could tell there had been a fire because there was still a faint smoky smell. But it had a lot of rooms, 4 bedrooms, 3 bathrooms, an open-plan living room. The kitchen was clean, but the sink was tiny. Right before we moved in, Mom and Dad came for a visit, and they tried to be positive. Mama said, "The layout is so nice and open." Daddy said, "You could ride a bicycle through here." "Thanks for saying that," I replied, "but we're living in a hole." My pride had gotten to me. "Have you seen manufactured homes lately? Unbelievable. They would blow you away. They're beautiful. Hardwood, marble. Back then in a repo, not so much. Our neighbors out there were sweet, though. One of them had a pot-bellied pig that huffed and charged at me like a snorting little bull whenever I left the house. I'd have to scramble to get away from him. I was scared to death of that thing. It was so tiny, the size of a small dog, and it couldn't have done much damage to me. But still, why come after me? Did he hate pregnant women? How bizarre. And how did that thing always escape from his pen? We all need to be humbled by life sometimes and appreciate what we have. I just wasn't used to being chased by pigs and having to roll my pregnant body up into the doorway because we had no steps. Meanwhile, Princess Diana died in a car crash in Paris. That made me cry for a week. I was never a royal watcher, but that tragedy triggered feelings of helplessness in me that were lurking just below the surface. Right around then, Beth had gotten married to a wealthy man. I was happy for her and a little jealous. Her life seemed to be much easier than mine, and it brought back the sad comparison I used to make when we were in college. My sister had her act together. I was flailing and lost. I'd stopped doing jewelry parties, but I was hosting a nonstop pity party in my own head, and I was the only one who showed up. Good neighbors will always give you a lift. We lived between two worlds. We had our wealthy country club friends from before we moved to Myrtle Beach, and then there were the good old blue-collar neighbors who lived on our road. I can't say which group I liked more, at a holiday cocktail party with the junior reading circle, a charity group, one woman, very hoop-de-doo in her designer dress and heels, said in front of a bunch of people, "Hey, Leanne, are you still living in that trailer park?" My heart just sank. She must have seen the shock on my face because she quickly said, "I'm sorry, I shouldn't have said that." I told her it was okay and headed for the bathroom. I was leaning against the pedestal sink with fancy perfume soaps in a dish. Fragrance. Hate it. They made me sneeze and simultaneously wet myself. And I just cried. I thought, my life is over. I have no control over my body. I have no control over anything. I wasn't upset because I thought I was too good for a manufactured home. I was living in one, so how could I be too good for it? That woman's comment was meant to humiliate me in public. She was just so mean, kicking a pregnant woman while she was down. Most of our friends understood our living situation. That woman reminded me that you can have all the money in the world and still be a butthole. Our neighbors took a liking to me, but most of them were confused about our family's situation. Chuck had a good job, and yet we lived in the middle of nowhere. We were super frugal, but I drove an Infiniti sedan we had bought years earlier. These people were very helpful with advice. One old man, who always wore the same dungarees, watched me throw my two babies in through the back door of the house and then heave my swollen self in after them. He pointed at my pregnant belly and said, "Don't you know what causes that?" I said, "Yes, I do, but I need the money." I'll be honest, I had prostituted myself to Chuck Morgan for luxuries like stride right shoes. Anyway, that shut him up. Another neighbor named Judy was a 40-something chain smoker. She would walk into our place without knocking or being invited, smoke her generic cigarettes, and drop F-bombs like daisies. Judy was married to Bob, a frail 50-year-old who smoked cigarettes while he was on oxygen. They had a precious teenage daughter named Savannah. They let Savannah's boyfriend move in with them, and no matter what he was wearing or doing, you could see his hairy butt crack. Every Wednesday night, our church held a worship service with a meal afterward. I never missed it. I got to see our friends, I didn't have to cook, and the kids could play. It was the one thing I looked forward to every week. One Wednesday, I accidentally locked myself out of my house with my car keys inside. I wanted to go to that church service so bad, so I walked down the road, holding Charlie's hand and with Maggie on my hip. I asked Judy to give me and the kids a ride to Chuck's office and to stop first at our place to get the car seats for my unlocked car. The floorboard under the passenger seat of her car was rusted out, so I could see the highway under my feet as we drove. My two babies were in the back. I glanced at them and saw Charlie holding Maggie's hand. Charlie, smiling, said to Judy, "Nice car you got there." Judy smoked and complained the whole way about Savannah's boyfriend who clogged our F-bleep toilet after eating two F-bleep boxes of mac and cheese, and my husband on oxygen had to get out the F-bleep plunger and unclog it. She was real sweet. I remember looking out the window, swallowing hard because the cigarettes were making me sick, wondering if my two babies were inhaling the smoke and thinking, "What in the world, God? How did I get here?" And we have come to the end of our episode and will continue where we left off in our next episode. Thank you for listening.
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2: Here's the forecast for the Boston and South Shore area on the Talking Information Center from the National Weather Service. For today, sunny, temperatures in the upper 60s. Partly cloudy overnight, temperatures in the mid-50s. Wednesday, sunny, temperatures in the upper 70s. The sun rose this morning at 6:25, setting at 6:54 this evening. 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
10: Hello, this is Michael from Talking Information Center. Today is Tuesday, the 15th day of September 2026, and I will be reading to you from USA Today. The first article is a front page article titled, "Traders Bet Fed Will Raise Its Rate. Data, Inflation Rising Faster Than Paychecks," by Rachel Barber of USA Today. The Federal Reserve's September decision may be a close call, But traders are betting that policymakers will raise the federal funds rate, a target range for short-term interest rates, for the first time in more than 3 years. Although President Donald Trump and some of his administration have called for lower rates, economists believe a cut probably isn't on the table. Instead, they said, the Fed's decision will whether to hike or hold. Fed policymakers typically raise the benchmark for short-term interest rates across the country to tame inflation and lower it to stimulate the job market. So far in 2026, they have chosen to leave it unchanged at a rate of 3.5% to 3.75%. Ahead of the September meeting, inflation was rising faster than workers' paychecks, and hiring rebounded, with U.S. employees adding 1,620 jobs in August. Federal Chair Kevin Warsh on August 28th described the labor market as, quote, stable, and said policymakers should be focusing on rising prices. Price stability is not self-executing, Warsh said. It is the Fed's job to deliver stable prices. As of September 13th, according to CME FedWatch, most traders were betting that the Federal Open Market Committee will raise the federal funds rate by a quarter point. While traders were more divided on what the committee will do at its final two meetings this year, a little more than half predicted that it would leave the range at 3.75% to 4% in October, and a little less than half are betting it will raise it to 4% to 4.25% in December. Fed watchers will soon get more clarity on whether officials believe the federal funds rate is headed as the September decision is expected to be released alongside the FOMC's Summary of Economic Projections. That quarterly report includes committee members' projections for the appropriate path for interest rates. Warsh, no fan of letting markets know what he's thinking, did not provide his own projections in June, but his colleagues did. Why would Fed raise benchmark? While year-over-year consumer price inflation has dropped since peaking at 9.1% in 2022, it stood at 3.4% in August and still above the Fed's 2% annual target. Several factors are behind its stubbornness. Aside from post-pandemic sticker shock that never went away, the Iran war, tariffs, and the AI buildout are contributing to the rise in prices American consumers are experiencing at the gas pump, grocery store, and elsewhere. After Labor Department data on September 11th showed that consumer costs rose again in August, several experts said the new numbers would likely be enough to push the Fed to raise the target range at its next meeting. Analysts from Bank of America Global Research, KPMG Economics, and Oxford Economics noted that although a hike is not guaranteed, the data strengthened the case for an increase. Will the broad reading of economic conditions remain sufficiently benign for them to hold steady for now, or will the moderate reacceleration in inflation represent a tipping point that nudges them to hike? That's the question. Jim Baird, Chief Investment Officer at Plante Moran Financial Advisors, said in a note to USA Today, if policymakers choose to stand pat again, the questions surrounding what they're waiting for will become louder and more direct. Why would the Fed leave rate unchanged? Despite stubborn inflation, a September rate hike is not a, quote, slam dunk, according to Mike Skordelis, head of U.S. economics at Truist Advisory Services. While gas was not the only thing that got more expensive last month, its 3.9% increase will help drive August's rise in consumer inflation. Fed policymakers have historically tended to look through supply shocks, such as those stemming from constrained oil supply linked to the Middle East conflict and the Russian-Ukrainian war, because they can't directly control them. Yet, they tend to be more likely to respond when those supply shocks start raising the cost of other things. In addition, markets have already pushed long-term rates higher. At the Fed's last meeting in July, Warsh suggested that markets may be doing some of the FOMC's inflation-fighting work for it, pointing to higher nominal and real yields across the Treasury curve. The hike-hold debate is rather close, Scordella said. There are lots of reasons to go in either direction. When did FOMC last change rate? In 2024 and 2025, the Fed followed a similar pattern. In both years, the Federal Open Market Committee left the target range alone until voting to change it in September and at its two meetings that followed. What's different is back then, the FOMC lowered the range. Now it's contemplating raising it. If the committee members were to approve a hike, it would be the first time they opted to do so since July 2023. At that time, U.S. employers added an estimated 2,009 jobs, and year-over-year consumer price inflation stood at 3% the month before. While the committee has left the federal funds rate unchanged this year, three of its 12 voting members dissented from that decision at its most recent meeting. In July, Cleveland Fed President Beth Hammack, Minneapolis Fed President Neil Kashkari, and Dallas Fed President Lori Logan preferred to raise the rate range by a quarter point. Both the hard data and the anecdotes are telling me the same thing. Policy is not restrictive. Inflation is too high, and the longer it stays above our objective, the harder it will be to bring it back down, Hammack said at a September 4th on LinkedIn. I'll keep paying attention to the data and listening to the anecdotes. Right now, what I'm hearing is that it's time to act. What would rate hike mean for consumers? In general, the Fed raising its benchmark rate can lead to higher interest rates on credit cards, auto loans, and personal loans for borrowers. For savers, it typically means higher returns on their high-yielding saving accounts and certificates of deposit. If the FOMC approves a hike, borrowers with variable rate debt will probably feel the impact first, according to Rodney Williams, Solo Funds president. He said credit card APRs could rise within one or two billing cycles, increasing minimum payments, while home equity lines of credit and variable personal loan payments would climb as their rates reset. Adjustable rate mortgage borrowers may temporarily be protected, but it's very likely they could face higher payments at their next scheduled adjustment, Williams told USA Today. For Americans already living paycheck to paycheck, even a modest increase will ultimately make it harder to pay down existing debt while still being able to cover essentials. A rate hike would also mean savings yields move higher over time, but not every bank or credit union adjusts their rates at the same pace, said C.J. Pointkowski, an assistant vice president at Navy Federal Credit Union. Rather than trying to perfectly time market movements, savers tend to be better off reviewing their accounts often, making their moves when they find a competitive rate that works for them, and continuing to pay attention and stay flexible so that they can take advantage of rates that work for their goals, Pointkowski said. The second article on the front page is titled, Officials Declare Cyclospora Outbreak Over. CDC Still Looking Into Cases of Parasitic Illness, by Mary Walrath Holdridge of the USA Today. The outbreak at the center of the nation's largest known surge of the explosive diarrhea illness cyclosporiasis is over, officials say. The Centers for Disease Control and Prevention declared the outbreak linked directly to lettuce as ended on September 11th, with a tally of 12,883 lab-confirmed cases across 21 states since May 1st. The CDC is still investigating several case clusters of the parasitic illness nationwide, but has only identified the source of one, iceberg lettuce grown by produce giant Taylor Farms in Mexico. At least five other outbreaks are still under investigation, according to the Food and Drug Administration's Food Illness Investigations page. In total, 19,595 cases of cyclosporiasis have been reported in 49 states plus Washington, D.C. as of September 11th, including two deaths and 1,043 hospitalizations. Thousands of additional cases are still waiting for laboratory confirmation. The actual number of sick is likely much higher, per the CDC, as many people recover at home without getting tested. The agency's case count has a roughly six-week lag because of the process required to confirm and officially report an infection back to the federal level. This means states can report new cases that are not reflected in the CDC count until weeks later, and new illnesses may not be tracked until over a month after someone sees a doctor. It also means that cases will continue to be added to the CDC's count, even as the largest outbreak is considered over. The number of recent infections linked to the outbreak has significantly declined, the CDC's page for the lettuce outbreak said. The contaminated lettuce linked to this outbreak is no longer available in the stores or restaurants. Cyclosporiasis, an illness caused by the parasite Cyclospora cantanensis, results in unpleasant gastrointestinal symptoms often associated with food poisoning, such as diarrhea, nausea, and vomiting. It is usually contracted through contaminated food or water, and it is not generally known to be deadly. However, it can cause more serious complications in people with compromised immune systems or other underlying health issues. An unprecedented outbreak. Federal authorities first began tracing case clusters in July, eventually identifying Taco Bell, which used shredded lettuce provided by Taylor Farms as a common source among patients. Taylor Farms recalled the multiple lettuce products on July 17th. A later FDA enforcement report showed that recalled lettuce was sold not just to eateries such as Taco Bell, KFC, and Pizza Hut, but to retailers including Walmart. But the origins of other illness clusters have yet to be identified, at least publicly. The source of a cyclosporiasis outbreak is harder to track than other foodborne illnesses because of a long incubation period, difficulty obtaining samples, and the inability to use the same genetic tracking tools available for pathogens such as E. coli and Listeria. It is also less researched than other pathogens, something experts told USA Today they hope to see change. The FDA sent investigators to Mexico to inspect Taylor Farms operations in August, a move that some critics and experts said was too little, too late. Critics have also pointed out towards cuts in relevant health agencies, with some saying that scaled-back surveillance and limited staffing enabled not only the cyclospora spread but also other recent outbreaks like screwworm. Last year, the CDC scaled back decades of long federal-state partnership that monitors food illnesses, including those caused by cyclospora. While Health Secretary Robert F. Kennedy Jr. said the cuts were for, quote, redundant programs and called the criticism, quote, invalid, some experts have noted that the loss of surveillance and infrastructure and data could risk delaying authorities' ability to identify the source of an outbreak and stop further transmission, USA Today reported. Firm at heart of lettuce-linked cluster faces scrutiny. Taylor Farms has also come under increased scrutiny, especially after some of its products were included in a jalapeno recall initiated by Coast Citrus distributors in August, putting them at the center of a still-growing multi-state salmonella outbreak. In late July, California Representative Robert Garcia, a top Democrat on the House Oversight Committee, sent a letter to the company's CEO, Bruce Taylor, alleging that Taylor Farms had tried to influence or obstruct the FDA's probe and misled the public. The letter pointed out to the company's recent political donations, including one allegedly made to Trump-linked Super PAC. In 2025 alone, Taylor Farms donated more than $2 million to political action committees tied to President Donald Trump and other Republicans, and spent over $810 million on lobbying related to food safety regulation. Taylor Farms denied the allegations, saying in a statement shared with USA Today, Taylor Farms categorically rejects any suggestion that the company has attempted or received favorable regulatory treatment as a result of political contributions or any other improper influence. These allegations are false. The company, which has been responsible for several recalls over the last decade, also received criticism from the FDA for a since-deleted statement in which it said FDA, quote, apologized for a, quote, false positive when testing its iceberg lettuce products for cyclospora. The FDA issued a statement shortly after clarifying that the lab sample finding, quote, does not change the basis for FDA's ongoing outbreak investigation or the overwhelming epidemiological data supporting the current voluntary recall by Taylor Farms. Taylor Farms again pointed to negative sample tests in its statement. When questions were raised about the source of the recent cyclospora outbreak, we immediately removed all potential implicated product from the marketplace and issued an even broader recall of all iceberg lettuce sourced from that region. The company said, we are confident in our food and food safety systems and will continue to be transparent as more information becomes available. The next article is titled, Kennedy sent, excuse me, the next article is entitled, Kennedy Center Warns of Bankruptcy Unless Trump's Name Returns. 57-page draft to Board of Trustees outlines reasons, by Tao Huen of USA Today. Officials at the John F. Kennedy Center for the Performing Arts have warned that the institution is nearly bankruptcy and could be forced to close as early as Tuesday, September 15th, according to multiple reports. In documents obtained by the Washington Post and the New York Times, the Kennedy Center's current leadership, which was installed by President Donald Trump, argued that the institution faces certain fiscal collapse unless the president's name is added back to its facade. The warning appeared in a 57-page packet that was distributed to the Kennedy Center's Board of Trustees ahead of the special meeting scheduled for September 15th. The draft resolution claims that within a few weeks, the institution will not be able to pay employees or meet maintenance costs, according to the Post. The draft resolution also says the center is at risk of bankruptcy, but Trump has, quote, offered to step in and raise the necessary funds to save the institution, the Times reported. The draft resolution detailed 10 options for placing Trump's name below the main signage on the front of the center, according to the Times. The board understands that without such appropriate recognition, it is unlikely that President Trump will provide the fundamental oversight of the renovation of its main building and lead the fiscal rescue of the center, the draft resolution states, the Times reported. The Post was the first to report that the contents of the 57-page packet USA reached out to Kennedy Center for comment. The Kennedy Center has been embroiled in political and legal disputes since Trump named himself chair at the start of its second term. Though the center's board voted in December 2025 to add Trump's name to the building, a federal judge later ordered the signage removed. The board then voted in August to restore his name to the facade while advancing plans to close the center for a two-year renovation that is expected to exceed $250 million. But the move to put Trump's name on that building remains tied up in the court and has not taken effect. The board's decision came despite a federal judge previously ruling that the center's official name cannot be changed without Congress. Government lawyers argued the new signage would recognize Trump's role in renovating the building rather than formally renaming it. The fourth article is entitled, More Cops Are Arrested, Fired After Probe of Flock Misuse. USA Today reporters brought issue to light. By Ken Jacoby, Austin Fast, and Jack Lemnis of USA Today. At least three more police officers were arrested, and a fourth was fired for alleged misuse of Flock license plate reader cameras after USA Today reporters asked employers why they repeatedly tracked individual cars. Those latest developments bring the total number of police and sheriff's office officials arrested, fired, put on leave, or placed under investigation because of USA Today's reporting on widespread Flock misuse to 22. Their cases are part of a national reckoning that has prompted multiple cities, counties, and states to pause or altogether abandon the technology. In Florida, former Fort Pierce police officer Josepher Crutchfield was charged with four felony counts of accessing a computer network without authorization, court records show. He has not entered a plea. A USA Today analysis of publicly released Flock audit logs found that Crutchfield used the service to search a woman's license plate at least 189 times over 8 months in 2025. The days after a USA Today reporter called her, the woman filed a petition in St. Lucie County Court for a protection order against Crutchfield for stalking. The Richmond County Sheriff's Office in Georgia arrested Deputy Jose Ferrer for misusing a license plate reader and violating his oath of office. He used Flock to search a single tag in at least 1,146 times from January 2023 to May 2025, USA Today's analysis found, entering as his reasons for the searches, quote, suspicious and, quote, Bob. The sheriff's office was not aware of Ferrer's frequent searches until a USA Today reporter contacted the agency in August, said Lieutenant James Kelly of the Internal Affairs Department in an emailed statement. As of press time, Ferrer has not been charged in court. The explanation provided for the searches did not establish a legitimate law enforcement purpose consistent with the authorized use of the Flock camera system, Kelly's statement said. The repeated searches of the same license plate, combined with the circumstances surrounding those searches, raised significant concerns and warranted an investigation. Lori Moore, a senior investigator with the Albany County Sheriff's Office in New York, was charged with official misconduct and falsifying business records after a USA Today reporter asked about her frequent searches of four license plates from November 2024 to September 2025, including one more than 2,600 times. A subsequent investigation by the sheriff's office determined that the plate was registered to Moore's former girlfriend. She also repeatedly searched four other plates with, quote, no lawful purposes, Sheriff Craig Apple said during a September 9th press conference. Moore, who is due to appear in court on September 24th, does not appear to have entered a plea. We began our investigation after we received your email, said Caitlin Matos, an attorney for the Sheriff's Office, in an email to USA Today. Your questions were a catalyst for a more detailed look at how Flock was being utilized. In Ohio, the Columbus Division of Police fired Officer Melvin Tellis after a reporter for the Columbus Dispatch, part of the USA Today network, asked the agency about Tellis, who searched a single tag at least 272 times from November 2023 to December 2024. Chief Elaine Bryan said Tellis conducted the searches for personal reasons and asked the city's Department of Public Safety to investigate him. Columbus Mayor Andrew Ginter said the city will undergo a third-party audit to identify any further misuses. In the meantime, the city will pause its use of Flock entirely and cover the city's 65 cameras with bags. Until I can report out to the people of Columbus that this isn't a more widespread issue, that this really is just one person or a few people misusing and abusing the technology, I can't with confidence ask them to trust us with this thing, Ginter said. Columbus isn't the only city to suspend its Flock use. The St. Charles County Police Department in Missouri and Lufkin Police Department in Texas also did so after USA Today reporters asked them about frequent searches by officers at each agency. The St. Charles County officer was suspended. The Lufkin officer, Zachary Klein, was charged with at least 100 felonies. Backlash against Flock has also led several state and national politicians in recent weeks to propose limits on how local agencies can use it. Florida Governor Ron DeSantis' administration moved to end the use of Flock cameras on state roads, citing concerns over privacy and misuse. Governor Greg Abbott in Texas issued an order halting state funding for its Flock cameras. David Crowley, the Milwaukee County executive and Democratic candidate for governor in Wisconsin, issued a directive calling for limits on Flock camera use on county property. Tom Tiffany, the Republican candidate, proposed barring Wisconsin municipalities from using certain state funds for Flock cameras until a task force can review the issue and, quote, strong protections for personal privacy are in place. The next article is entitled, Supreme Court Won't Let Postal Service Restrict Mail Ballots. The dispute over mail ballots is one of the series of efforts by the Trump administration to boost federal involvement in voting ahead of the midterm elections of November 3rd. The article is by Mike Segar of Reuters and Andrew Chung of Reuters. The U.S. Supreme Court declined on September 14th to let the U.S. Postal Service enforce a rule targeting mail-in ballots, dealing a setback to President Donald Trump's efforts to restrict voting by mailing ahead of November 3rd midterm elections that will determine control of Congress. The justices denied the Justice Department's request to lift the ruling by Boston-based U.S. District Judge Indira Talwani that blocked the Postal Service from enforcing the measure while legal challenges by states and voting rights groups proceed. The agency adopted the measure after Trump issued a March executive order aimed at tightening rules governing mail voting. The government is unlikely to succeed on the merits of its challenge to the district court's preliminary injunction, the court said in its brief one-paragraph order. Justice Samuel Alito, joined by a fellow conservative Justice Clarence Thomas, dissented from the latest decision, comparing some of the challenger's claims to a, quote, Hail Mary pass that is unlikely to be successfully completed. The Postal Service has broad authority to regulate the mail, Alito added. No other justice dissented publicly. the court has a 6-3 conservative majority. Trump's fellow Republicans are locked in tight campaigns to retain control of Congress in the midterms. Restricting mail-in ballots would stand to benefit Republicans, given that Democratic voters disproportionately use mail-in ballots, according to various surveys. Another federal judge, Washington, D.C.-based U.S. District Judge Carl Nichols, also ruled against a new rule on September 13th. Under the new rule, states would have to provide lists of mail ballots recipients to the Postal Service and use agency-approved outbound and return ballot mail envelopes outfitted with unique barcodes. The Postal Service could then refuse to send out ballots that do not comply with new standards or are associated with voters who do not appear on the lists. Critics have said the plan could disrupt the delivery of thousands of legitimate ballots as the November 3rd vote approaches and cause chaos given imminent plans by many states to send out ballots to eligible voters. The administration has said the new rule will provide voter fraud, though evidence of such fraud is rare. Trump signed his executive order targeting mail-in ballots after years of casting doubt on their security, though he often votes by mail himself. Trump has made false claims of widespread fraud in U.S. elections, including his 2020 loss to former Democratic President Joe Biden. The administration, in a September 6 emergency request, urged the Supreme Court to allow it to implement an, quote, important federal policy to protect the mails from being used to commit voter fraud. A coalition of states in Washington, D.C., as well as a number of voting rights groups, challenged the new USPS rule. Talwani imposed an injunction on September 4th blocking the rule, finding that it likely violated the U.S. Constitution, under which states administer elections. Talwani also said it would be impossible for the states to comply given a rapidly approaching midterms. The Boston-based First U.S. Circuit Court of Appeals refused on September 10th to put Talwani's order on hold. The First Circuit said that the rule, quote, will likely result in the disenfranchisement of millions of voters across the country while providing minimal, if any, gains in combating voter fraud. Nichols granted a request from the Democratic Party and groups including the NAACP for a preliminary injunction blocking the rule. Nichols wrote that the rule could make it harder for some people to vote by mail and that it exceeded the Postal Service's authority. No statute grants the Postal Service the power to issue key parts of the rule, Nichols wrote. All 50 states allow for some form of mail-in voting. Of those, 29 states allow voters to cast ballots by mail without providing a reason, and 8 conduct their elections entirely by mail. The next article is titled, Capital One J.P. Morgan Bet That Fighting Trump May Be Safer Than a Settlement. Banks Deny Trump's Claims of Politically Motivated Debanking, by Nupur Anand and Jonathan Stemple of Reuters. New York. As President Donald Trump pressures institutions he views as adversaries, J.P. Morgan Chase and Capital One are fighting back. Trump and his businesses are suing the banks, alleging they closed his accounts in 2021 for political reasons. They deny the claims. Capital One told a federal court in July that it closed Trump's accounts following an internal anti-money laundering review, sparking renewed scrutiny, including from a senior Democratic senator who this month pressed the bank for more details. Capital One has not accused Trump or his businesses of money laundering. Spokespeople for both banks declined to comment. The Trump Organization called the anti-money laundering review a pretext to conceal a politically motivated decision. While several legal experts said the banks have strong defenses, fighting Trump poses risks for the banks by potentially deepening animus with the president and airing confidential and internal deliberations in public. But settling could be more hazardous. It could encourage lawsuits from many other customers claiming they were similarly, quote, debanked, half a dozen legal experts in banking industry sources said. A federal bank regulator is probing about 100,000 such complaints against multiple banks and is expected to soon release its findings. The larger risk of settling is that we don't know what the Trump family might demand, said Todd Zwicky, George Mason University law professor who has worked with Trump transition and agency review teams on federal finance oversight. It could invite additional lawsuits by people who faced adverse actions over their bank accounts and, depending on the terms of individual settlements, provide information to anyone who claims they were debanked, Zwicky added. Debanking occurs when a bank cuts off an account holder's access to services, often because of concern about legal, financial, or reputational risks. A spokesperson for Trump's legal team said Capital One, J.P. Morgan, and other major institutions debanked the president, his family, and businesses for, quote, blatantly political reasons. Trump's powerful lawsuits are holding these bad actors accountable for their disgraceful conduct, the spokesperson said. Legal experts say banks have strong cases. Republicans have for years accused Wall Street banks of discriminatory leftversities, leaning, quote, woke policies to cut off services or religious or conservative groups and conservative-aligned industries such as fossil fuel companies and gun makers. Trump has ratcheted up that pressure. In a civil lawsuit filed in March 2025, his son Eric Trump and the Trump Organization alleged Capital One closed more than 300 accounts following the January 6, 2021 attack on the Capitol because of the bank's political bias and, quote, woke beliefs. They are seeking unspecified damages and a court declaration that the closures were politically motivated. Then, in January 2026, Trump sued J.P. Morgan and CEO Jamie Dimon, accusing them of closing his accounts to promote, quote, woke agenda. Trump is seeking at least $5 billion in damages and a declaration that the bank acted unlawfully. The law is generally on banks' side because customer agreements typically confer broad discretion to close accounts, said several legal experts and a top industry source familiar with the issues. Although lenders frequently say federal regulations are the primary reason for doing so, Capital One and J.P. Morgan have cited that discretion in their defenses. Capital One said its accounts closures resulted from a careful review by its AML team, quote, in accordance with bank policies and regulatory guidance. A judge has tossed two versions of the complaint in that case, but allowed amendments. J.P. Morgan has called Trump's $5 billion lawsuit meritless and said it does not close accounts on political grounds. For banks, the strength of the case is always a key factor in deciding whether to settle or litigate, even when the other party is the president, said Ed Mills, a Raymond James banking analyst. Targets fare well when they fight back. The Trump administration has targeted other perceived adversaries, including media organizations, law firms, and uni for what has said are valid course corrections, necessary probes of wrongdoing and legitimate policy initiatives. Several law firms, for example, won rulings blocking administration measures. Some firms that reached deals, meanwhile, have been accused by other lawyers and media commenters of attempting to curry favor with the administration. While banks frequently settled civil litigation, doing so where the allegations concern systematic practices can expose them to broader financial harm, legal experts say. Settlements related to the 2007 to 2009 mortgage crisis and later rate rigging scandals, for example, generated years of follow-up on litigation. Cryptocurrency companies, gun groups, and others have also complained about being debanked. The Office of the Comptroller of the Currency is probing about 100,000 debanking complaints as well as banks' internal lending policies, including those of Capital One and J.P. Morgan. The Justice Department is also probing debanking allegations, Reuters say. Settlements related to the 2007 to 2009 mortgage crisis and later rate rigging scandals, for example, generated years of follow-up on litigation. Cryptocurrency companies, gun groups, and others have also complained about being debanked. The Office of the Comptroller of the Currency is probing about 100

Department is also probing debanking allegations, Reuters said and reported in June. The next article is titled Himalayas Approaching Tipping Point, Report Finds, by Pormina Sretsa of Reuters. Hong Kong. The Himalayas are approaching a tipping point as glaciers melt faster than a decade ago, threatening water security as the region approaches, quote, peak water by mid-century, according to a new study. The findings come after the collapse of a Himalayan glacier in late August along the Nepal-Tibet border, which caused cascading landslides and flash floods in the valleys below. At least 1,300 people have been confirmed dead, and more than 5,300 are missing across Nepal and China's Tibet region. As glaciers retreat, they are leaving behind an unstable glacial lakes held back by little more than loose rock and ice above valleys where millions of people live, the study found. The study was produced by Systemique, a sustainability advisory firm, together with Integrated Mountain Initiative, the International Center for Integrated Mountain Development, and India's J.B. Pant National Institute of Himalayan Environment. Himalayan glacier mass loss had accelerated in recent decades. While only 21 glaciers were currently monitored on the ground, out of an estimated 40,000 glaciers across the Hindu Kush Himalaya region, a vast mountain system spanning 8 countries from Afghanistan to Myanmar, the study found. Close to 200 glacial lakes in India have been identified as high risk, with 56 classified as, quote, very high risk, leaving millions exposed to downstream. As the region neared, quote, peak water, the point when river flows stop rising and start declining, it would have profound implications for water security. As the Himalayas underpin more than 20% of India's GDP, the region made up a key piece of the country's national economic infrastructure upon which hundreds of millions depended. Though making up around 18% of India's land, the Himalayan region accounted for roughly 35% of the country's natural disasters. The next article is titled, McConnell Returns to Senate After 3 Months Recovering, by Evan Vukucci of Reuters. Washington. Republican Senator Mitch McConnell returned to the U.S. Capitol on September 14th after a 3-month absence spent recuperating from a fall in his Washington home that had raised questions about his fitness to serve in Congress. I must admit, after 2 years of, decades actually, dodging your questions, I wasn't sure how many of you would be here today, but I'm glad to see you. Time to get back to work, finish the job for this Congress, the 84-year-old Kentucky Republican told reporters from a wheelchair outside the Senate chamber. McConnell, whose voice sometimes faltered, said he was determined to work to pass new farm legislation, aid U.S. relations with NATO, and counter Russian aggression in Ukraine. He ignored a reporter who asked if he intended to serve out the remainder of his Senate term, which ends in January. He then entered the chamber to vote for a Republican judicial nominee. A longtime Republican Party leader who in 2025 announced his plan to retire from the Senate after the 2026 midterms, McConnell had been out of public view since mid-June, when he was taken from his home to a hospital in the Washington area for reasons that went undisclosed for weeks. McConnell later said he suffered a fall that left him briefly unconscious. While hospitalized, he developed pneumonia and was treated with antibiotics, according to a separate statement that McConnell's office attributed to an attending physician. He was released from a rehabilitation center in early August. The episode marked the latest in a series of health problems that have raised concerns about McConnell's

0: capacity to serve in the Senate. The median age is just under 65 for the current Senate and just under 58 for the House of Representatives, according to a Pew Research Center. Earlier that day, McConnell issued a statement acknowledging that he, quote, was not quite back to 100%, but added that he assured Senate Majority Leader John Thune that he would, quote, do my best to be present for tough votes. The next article is entitled Inside MLB's High-Stakes Labor War by Bob Nightingale, a columnist for the USA Today. Major League Baseball and the MLB Players Association met for about an hour Thursday, September 10th, in New York, as they do just nearly every week, this time talking about the domestic violence policy and the debt service rules. The meeting ended, they promised to convene again next week, and will continue to discuss non-core economic issues for the next few months. When it comes to talking about that monstrous elephant in the room, the one that's expected to result in a December 1st lockout that could last anywhere from a few months to Memorial Day weekend to the entire season, that's going to have to wait. Those serious talks may not transpire until February, just like the 99-day lockout in 2021, when nothing became urgent until spring training was about to commence. But once they do, the MLB reiterates their demand for a salary cap, and the union again tells them to take a hike, circle last Friday on the CBA negotiations calendar. This was the date the Milwaukee Brewers and Tampa Bay Rays became the first teams in baseball to clinch playoff berths. Yes, the two smallest markets in all of baseball are the first ones invited to the October dance. And the proof, as the union declares, that baseball does not have a competitive balance problem. The Brewers, who reside in the smallest market in baseball and have the 11th lowest payroll, are back in the postseason for the eighth time in the last 9 years and are about to clinch their fourth consecutive NL Central title over the Chicago Cubs. The Rays, another small market team with the seventh smallest payroll, are in the playoffs for the sixth time in the last 9 years and about to clinch the AL East over the powerful and rich New York Yankees and Boston Red Sox. So, what's the issue? The union asks. Well, not to take anything away from the Brewers or the Rays, and MLB says, but where are their World Series trophies? The Brewers have been around 58 seasons, and they're still looking for their first World Series championship, last winning the pennant in 1982. The Rays have been in existence for 29 years, having been to the World Series twice, including the 2020 COVID year, but don't have a title either. That problem, MLB insists, with plenty of research and fancy charts to back their claims that they had the worst competitive balance in North American sports. While the Royals are the lone small market team to win a World Series title since 2012, seven small market teams have won titles during the same time span in the NBA and NFL and five in the NFL. Yes, that includes three Super Bowl championships in 5 years by the Chiefs, who are located just across the parking lot from the Royals. MLB also reminds you that last year's NBA Finals featured the Indiana Pacers and Oklahoma City Thunder, two markets so small that they only have AAA baseball teams and aren't even under consideration for expansion in the near future. They'll emphasize that while small market teams and other sports can retain their stars, teams like the Brewers and Rays consistently are forced to trade them away. While Oklahoma City spent $822 million in the offseason to bring back their core stars, the Brewers, who had the best regular season record in baseball last season, traded away ace Freddy Peralta, believing they couldn't afford to keep him once he hit free agency. It has become an annual tradition for the Brewers, who also dumped Cy Young winner Corbin Burns and All-Star closers Joss Hader and Devin Williams, also a year before free agency. And once players hit free agency, most go to the Dodgers, Mets, Yankees, and Phillies, who have spent more money in free agency since 2021 than 22 other small and medium-sized market teams. Money doesn't mean everything, of course, as the Mets have proven, but Atlanta is the only team in the last 8 years to win a World Series without having a top-10 payroll. Just 20.5% of the teams reaching the NLCS and the ALCS in the past 10 years have had a payroll in the lower half. This is why MLB is insisting on a salary cap, including a salary floor, with the Dodgers currently $378.3 million payroll, about $300 million more than in the Cleveland Guardians, and at least $200 million more than the 25 teams in baseball. Their $160 million luxury tax penalty last year exceeded the total player payroll of 16 teams. It's simply a matter of leveling the playing field, MLB officials say. We need to make sure that fans and markets at the beginning of the season have a realistic belief that their team has a chance to win, Commissioner Bob Manfred said at the All-Stars game. I think we need a system where fans, particularly in smaller markets, can have some hope that the players that are signed and developed by their organizations can actually stay there through free agency. And honestly, I think we need a system. There is more robust free agent market, so you don't want to go to New York or Los Angeles. You have a realistic opportunity to get a viable free agent contract. Yet, if market size and revenue mean so much, the union argues, then why do four of the MLB's worst teams reside in the three biggest markets? The New York Mets, Los Angeles Angels, San Francisco Giants, and Washington Nationals. And why do the Mets have a 40-year World Series drought? Why do the Cubs and White Sox, residing in the third largest market in the country, have only one World Series title apiece since 1908? And how do you explain three teams who have bottom seven payrolls in positions to be in the postseason, with the White Sox and Cleveland Guardians joining the Rays? So sorry if the union doesn't buy the argument. Besides, if competitive balance is truly MLB's biggest concern, the union points out that there have been 16 different World Series champions in the last 25 years, with 23 teams reaching the World Series. And please don't get the union started with teams complaining about money woes. The recent historic sale of the Los Angeles Angels, $4 million, and San Diego Padres, $3.9 million, have increased the average franchise value from $2.95 billion to more than $4 million alone in the last 6 months, according to CNBC. This is why the union steadfastly refuses to budge in any attempt by MLB to impose a salary cap. It doesn't matter that MLB is willing to reduce free agency from 6 years to 5 years for players at least 30, eliminate the qualifying offer free agent system, increasing the minimum salary from $780,000 to $1 million, increase the pre-arbitration bonus pool from $50 million in 2026 to $65 million in 2027 and $75 million within 5 years. It means absolutely that the union argues, since all the proposals include a salary cap, and will refer to their statement on June 24th. These misleading offers are designed to look like, quote, improvements, but are little or no value, given that they are expressly conditioned on agreement to the league's cap system, which eliminates the free market and ensures gains for one player only come at the expense of another. So it goes round and round. The final article is titled 2.3 million bottles of Sour Crush Rollerball Candy Recalled by Anthony Thompson of USA Today. More than 2.3 million bottles of a popular rollerball candy are being recalled after federal officials warned that a detachable part could pose a choking hazard and cause serious injury or death. The Ricky Roy Company is recalling roughly 2.3 million Sour Crush rolling liquid candy bottles because of the roller bowl at the top of the container can detach, according to a September 10th recall notice from the U.S. Consumer Product Safety Commission. And that is all the time we have today. This is Michael of the Talking Information Center wishing you a good day. And it's been my privilege once again to be able to read to you.
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2: Here's the forecast for the Boston and South Shore area on the Talking Information Center from the National Weather Service. For today, sunny, temperatures in the upper 60s. Partly cloudy overnight, temperatures in the mid-50s. Wednesday, sunny, temperatures in the upper 70s. The sun rose this morning at 6:25, setting at 6:54 this evening. 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
5: Hello and welcome to the Talking Information Center. I'm Ron Clark, reading Newsmax on Tuesday, September 15th. First article. The High Court rejects Trump mail ballot limits for now ahead of the midterms. The Supreme Court on Monday rejected President Donald Trump's mail ballot restrictions for now, capping a flurry of last-minute legal action with voting in the midterm elections already underway. The decision allows states to continue sending out mail ballots under the same processes they've used for years. Justices Samuel Alito and Clarence Thomas dissented from the brief order. Justice Brett Kavanaugh agreed that the restriction should not go into effect for the midterms, but indicated he might rule in favor of the Trump administration later. As of about 10 p.m. Eastern Time, Trump had not publicly responded to the ruling, and the White House had not immediately commented, according to the Associated Press. The Trump administration had asked the court, once again at the center of a roiling political controversy, to clear the way for restrictions before the pivotal November contest for control of Congress. The case has major implications because nearly one-third of the country votes by mail. Election officials have said there was simply no way to carry out a complete overhaul in the weeks before the midterms. Indeed, Alabama, North Carolina, and Wisconsin began sending mail ballots to voters over the past week while the new system was still not active. The Trump administration plan would require states to adopt a uniform envelope style and submit lists of eligible voters to an online portal. The Postal Service could refuse to deliver ballots to states that didn't comply. A whistleblower report, though, said the postal system's requirements could lead to millions of mail ballots never being sent because the portal wasn't properly built, and a single barcode error could result in an entire batch of ballots being tossed out. Democrat state officials and voting rights groups challenged the restrictions in court, arguing that the president has no constitutional authority to set election rules that would virtually eliminate mail voting on the eve of a major election. Lower courts agreed and blocked Trump's plan, including a preliminary injunction issued by a judge nominated by the president. But the Trump administration appealed to the Supreme Court, arguing that federal control of the Postal Service allows them to set rules for mail ballot handling and that compliance was possible. The federal government won an early procedural decision at the Supreme Court, but the justices pointedly did not decide the legality of the plan. Trump has long opposed mail voting and has linked it to his 2020 election loss to Democrat Joe Biden. End of article. Next article, Homan. No plan for ICE to sweep polling locations. Border Czar Tom Homan said there is no plan for Immigration and Customs Enforcement to sweep polling locations during the November midterm elections. He pushed back on concerns that federal immigration agents could conduct broad enforcement operations at voting sites. There's no plan to sweep polling locations, Homan said, according to the Washington Examiner. Democrats and voting rights groups have raised concerns that immigration enforcement and other Trump administration election policies could intimidate some voters or discourage them from casting ballots. Democrat organizations and activist groups have organized a new effort called the New Battlefield Project, which includes plans to recruit thousands of volunteers to monitor polling places and prepare for possible federal intervention, according to the Associated Press. Juan Peraño, senior CEO of the League of United Latin Citizens, accused the administration of using the prospect of immigration enforcement to intimidate voters. This administration is basically using the rhetoric that undocumented citizens are voting and that they're going to have DHS and ICE at the polls to try to intimidate and suppress the Latino vote, Peraño told the AP. Trump administration has denied that it plans to deploy ICE broadly at polling locations. Homan's comments provide the latest assurance that ICE does not intend to conduct a coordinated sweep of polling places looking for non-citizens. The issue has nevertheless become part of a broader Democratic argument that Trump administration actions could affect turnout as Republicans face a difficult political environment heading into the midterms. Democrats have pointed to Trump's efforts to change federal election procedures, including restrictions on mail-in voting and requirements for verifying citizenship. Trump signed an executive order in March directing the administration to strengthen citizenship verification for federal elections and overhaul aspects of the mail-in and absentee ballot process. The order directed the Department of Homeland Security to compile state citizenship lists and instructed the Postal Service to develop rules requiring unique barcodes and other requirements for mail ballots. The administration has said those measures are intended to protect election integrity and ensure that only eligible citizens vote. Trump has also repeatedly pressed Congress to pass the Save America Act, legislation that would require documentary proof of U.S. citizenship to register to vote in federal elections. The White House has promoted the measure as an election integrity safeguard. The administration's mail ballot effort has faced significant legal challenges. On Monday, a second federal judge blocked a Postal Service rule backed by the Trump administration that would impose tighter requirements on mail-in voting. The rule would require states to provide voter lists to the USPS and use unique barcodes on mail ballots, with the Postal Service potentially refusing to deliver ballots that did not meet the requirements. The Justice Department has appealed the issue to the Supreme Court. Democrats and voting rights groups have argued that mail ballot restrictions could make voting more difficult and potentially discourage participation, while the administration says the changes are designed to reduce fraud and strengthen election security. The administration's election efforts have therefore become intertwined with the political battle over turnout, with Democrats warning that a combination of immigration enforcement concerns and new voting requirements could discourage some voters from participating. Homan's statement addresses one part of that debate. He says ICE has no plan to conduct a broad sweep of polling locations during the November midterms. End of article. Next article, Blanche promises more 9/11 files after families press Trump. Attorney General Todd Blanche said Monday that the Trump administration will release additional records related to the September 11th, 2001 terrorist attacks, while rejecting claims that documents are being withheld to protect Saudi Arabia or other governments. There'll be more records coming out, Blanche told CBS News in an exclusive interview, adding that the administration is seeking answers for families who have continued to press for the release of additional records. The one thing that we are not doing, we're not protecting people, Blanche said. The reason that we're not releasing documents has nothing to do with protecting any government or any entity. It's just to protect genuine classified information. Blanche's comments came after 9/11 family members renewed their demands for the release of unredacted records during Friday's 25th anniversary commemoration in New York. The families have been seeking additional information about possible Saudi connections to the hijackers and have pursued a long-running lawsuit against Saudi Arabia over allegations that individuals connected to the Saudi government provided assistance to two of the hijackers. President Donald Trump said Sunday that he would consider the family's request. I'm going to look at it when I get back, Trump told reporters in Ireland before returning to the United States, according to Reuters. Blanche said some documents remain classified for legitimate national security reasons, but indicated that additional records could be released after review. Sometimes there's documents that are classified and they shouldn't be, Blanche said, and so those are the ones that we're going to release. He did not provide a timetable for additional releases. The issue has received renewed attention as families continue to investigate the possible role of Saudi-linked individuals in assisting hijackers Nawaf al-Hazmi and Khalid al-Midhar after the two men arrived in California in January 2000. 15 of the 19 hijackers were Saudi nationals, although Saudi Arabia has repeatedly denied that its government was involved in the attacks. One person at the center of the family's allegations is Omar al-Bayoumi, a Saudi national who met Hazmi and Midhar in San Diego and helped them find housing. The families have argued that Bayoumi had deeper connections to the hijackers and Saudi Arabia than he acknowledged. Evidence obtained through the family's lawsuit has included a video of Bayoumi filming entrances to the U.S. Capitol and pointing out its location relative to the Washington Monument. An airplane sketch and mathematical formula seized from Bayoumi's apartment in Britain also were turned over to the FBI in 2001. A former FBI field investigator told CBS's 60 Minutes that he was unaware of the material until it was about to be archived or destroyed. The 9/11 Commission concluded in 2004 that it found no evidence that the Saudi government as an institution or senior Saudi officials individually funded al-Qaeda. The commission did, however, say its findings did not rule out the possibility that charities with significant Saudi government sponsorship had diverted funds to al-Qaeda. In August 2025, U.S. District Court Judge George B. Daniels allowed the family's lawsuit against Saudi Arabia to proceed, finding that they had presented sufficient evidence for claims involving Bayoumi, Saudi national Fahad al-Thumairi, and assistance allegedly provided to Hazmi and Midhar. The Trump administration has already released a significant amount of additional 9/11-related material. On Friday, CIA Director John Ratcliffe declassified 71 President's Daily Brief products covering the years before the attacks through the day afterward. The CIA called it the agency's largest single release of declassified presidential briefing material related to 9/11. The documents detail intelligence assessments of Osama bin Laden and al-Qaeda and show that U.S. intelligence agencies had issued warnings about the terrorist group's plans before the attacks. Those records, however, are separate from the documents sought by 9/11 families concerning possible Saudi connections to the hijackers. It's not as if we're keeping records from the American people, Blanche told CBS News. End of article. Next article, Trump, U.S. weapons factories running 24-7. President Donald Trump said Monday the United States is producing more advanced weapons than at any point in the nation's history. I've just received a report that the United States is producing more exquisite and elite weapons than at any time in our history. They are being delivered on a daily basis to our forces in the Middle East and beyond, he wrote. Excuse me. Our defense company factories are moving 24-7, while at the same time building, on average, 4 to 5 large-scale, brand-new plants each, Trump wrote. A primary focus of this production has been Patriots, THAAD systems, Tomahawks, and other standard missile systems, of which we already have large numbers in stock. The Post follows reporting this month on a Pentagon investigation into how classified details about U.S. munition stockpiles got into the hands of journalists. CBS News and the New York Times each reported September 4th, citing unnamed sources, that military personnel were given polygraph examinations as part of that investigation. The claims about the testing have not been independently verified. Chief Pentagon spokesman Sean Parnell did not confirm the accounts in a statement provided to both outlets. The department does not comment on internal personnel or investigative matters, but takes all leaks of classified national security information extremely seriously and investigates accordingly. Securing classified information is critical to ensuring the security of the United States and of our troops deployed around the world, he said. Secretary of War Pete Hegseth announced in July that the Pentagon and Department of Justice had formed a joint task force to identify and prosecute people suspected of passing sensitive government information to the media. Hegseth assigned the Pentagon's Office of General Counsel to lead internal investigations and directed War Department components to respond to its request for information within 48 hours. End of article. Next article, Trump taps Wesley Hunt for key Saudi ambassador post. President Donald Trump has nominated Representative Wesley Hunt, Republican of Texas, to serve as U.S. ambassador to Saudi Arabia, filling a strategically important diplomatic post that has remained vacant since the beginning of Trump's second term. The nomination comes at a particularly consequential moment for the U.S.-Saudi relationship, with the Middle East embroiled in a months-long war with Iran, Iran-backed forces threatening Saudi Arabia, and disruptions to the Strait of Hormuz putting global energy supplies under pressure. Hunt, a West Point graduate and former Army officer who served in Iraq and Saudi Arabia, has also spent 2 years working as a diplomatic liaison in the kingdom. He said his experience in the region gave him an understanding of the strategic importance of the U.S.-Saudi partnership. Having served in the region both in combat as an Army officer and for 2 years as a diplomatic liaison in the kingdom, I understand the strategic importance of the partnership between the United States and Saudi Arabia, Hunt said after the nomination was announced. Hunt said that, if confirmed, he would seek to advance Trump's peace through strength approach and deepen the relationship between Washington and Riyadh. The Saudi ambassador position is particularly important because the kingdom is a major U.S. security and economic partner in the Middle East, while Saudi Arabia's energy infrastructure and geographic position make it a central player in the current regional crisis. Saudi Arabia has come under increasing pressure from Iran and Iran-aligned forces during the conflict. The Houthis in Yemen have attacked Saudi targets, while Iran's disruption of the Strait of Hormuz has threatened the kingdom's ability to move energy exports and added to concerns about global oil supplies. The nomination also comes as the Trump administration works to deepen ties with Riyadh on a number of fronts, including defense cooperation, energy, and a proposed Saudi civilian nuclear agreement. The administration has also tied progress in the nuclear deal to Saudi Arabia joining the Abraham Accords and normalizing relations with Israel. The ambassador's role could therefore become particularly significant as Washington weighs how far to go in supporting Saudi Arabia amid its confrontation with Iran and Iran-backed forces. Hunt, who is not seeking re-election to the House after an unsuccessful bid for the Republican Senate nomination in Texas, would leave Congress if confirmed by the Senate. Republican Ken Paxton won the GOP Senate primary. Hunt said his military background is shared by his immediate family, noting that he, his brother, and his sister all graduated from West Point and served in combat. I am deeply grateful to President Trump for his confidence in me, Hunt said. When confirmed, I will serve with humility and honor, advance his vision of peace through strength, and deepen this vital partnership. The Saudi ambassador position has been vacant since Trump returned to office in January of 2025, with the embassy in Riyadh operating under a charged affair. Hunt's confirmation would therefore put a Senate-confirmed U.S. ambassador in Riyadh as Washington and Saudi Arabia confront one of the most serious regional security crises in history. End of article. Next article. Trump vows to deliver $5,000 dividend. I mean it. President Donald Trump said Monday his proposed $5,000 payment to American adults will be delivered, pushing back on Democrats who have questioned whether it can be done. The $5,000 dividend will happen because the people of our country deserve it, Trump wrote on Truth Social. Trump tied the payment to what he said were trillions of dollars coming into the country through economic development, investment, and what he called pure success. Trump said Democrats are hoping the plan never happens. But it will, he wrote. He pointed to two earlier measures that he said were dismissed as impossible before they were enacted, citing last year's One Big Beautiful Bill Act and a $1,776 payment to service members. Our military patriots got the money and loved it, Trump wrote. When I say something, I mean it, he wrote. Trump closed the post by urging a vote for Republicans in November. Representative Randy Fine, Republican of Florida, told Newsmax on Monday the proposal could help keep the economy strong and vibrant. On Newsmax's Wake Up America Early, Fine said Republicans would examine the plan if they hold their congressional majorities after the election. I heard about it last week when I was in Dallas like everyone else, Fine said, and it's something that when we win the majority, we'll take a look at, he said. Trump introduced the idea in a speech at the Republican midterm convention in Dallas last week. He said Sunday the government can cover the cost, telling reporters in Ireland that the payment is manageable if Republicans win. $5,000 to all adults in the country, and we can easily handle that because we're taking in so much money, Trump said. House Speaker Mike Johnson, Republican of Louisiana, said Sunday that Congress would have to approve any such payment. Of course, the devil's in the details. We have to figure all that out, Johnson said on the CNN's State of the Union. House Minority Leader Hakeem Jeffries, Democrat of New York, told ABC's This Week that the proposal is not a serious one. End of article. Next article, Vance warns AI CEO's regulation push could be a Trojan horse. Vice President J.D. Vance said there are questions about the motives behind a growing push by leading artificial intelligence executives to slow the pace of AI development. He called their request for government involvement a potential Trojan horse. Vance said Monday he was skeptical of the unusual effort by some of the country's biggest AI companies to seek greater government involvement in regulating the technology. I feel a little bit weird about the fact that you have so many frontier AI tech companies kind of coming to the government and begging the government to regulate them, Vance said, according to the New York Post. Feels a little bit to me like a bit of a Trojan horse. Vance did not identify a specific regulation he believes the companies are trying to put in place, but his comments come as executives from Anthropic, OpenAI, and other major AI companies are calling for additional safeguards and a slower pace of development. Anthropic CEO Dario Amodei made the most extensive proposal, arguing that AI development should be paced so safety measures have time to catch up with increasingly powerful systems. Amodei has warned that within 6 to 12 months, AI systems could potentially be capable of directing swarms of agents that could overwhelm or take control of large portions of the Internet. He has also warned of broader risks from increasingly autonomous AI systems, including the possibility that advanced models could be misused by criminals or hostile governments and eventually pose risks to human control over critical systems. Amodei's proposal calls for independent evaluators to be embedded with leading AI companies to monitor the safety of their most advanced systems. It also calls for greater coordination among governments and AI companies over safety standards. OpenAI CEO Sam Altman has endorsed the idea of pacing AI development, while Google DeepMind CEO Desmos Hassabis and Elon Musk have also backed calls for additional safety measures. The push has raised questions about whether AI companies could use safety concerns to obtain rules that ultimately strengthen the position of the industry's largest players. Vance did not publicly identify a particular proposal as a hidden objective. Critics of the industry push have pointed to proposals for government involvement in establishing safety standards and, in some cases, allowing AI companies to coordinate on safety issues without running afoul of antitrust laws. The debate comes as AI companies themselves have reported incidents highlighting some of the technology's emerging capabilities and risks. Anthropic and OpenAI have disclosed instances in which AI systems independently interacted with or attempted to penetrate other computer systems, adding to concerns about how quickly increasingly autonomous models are developing. President Donald Trump on Monday pushed back sharply against those warnings, describing concerns about AI and calls for additional restrictions as a sick conspiracy against artificial intelligence and U.S. data centers. The only control or guardrails that AI needs is a strong and smart, high IQ president, and the USA has that, in spades, Trump wrote on Truth Social. Trump also said the administration already has tremendous criminal and regulatory power over AI companies and specifically pointed to its actions against Anthropic as evidence that the government can intervene when necessary. Trump has argued that imposing additional restrictions could weaken the United States in its competition with China, repeatedly stressing that maintaining American leadership in AI is a national priority. The only one that is happy about it is China, Trump said of what he described as the conspiracy against AI and data centers. The competing positions highlight a growing divide within the administration and the technology industry over how to balance rapid AI development with concerns about increasingly autonomous systems. End of article. Next article, EPA repeals climate rules for power plants. The Environmental Protection Agency said Monday it is repealing rules that limit planet-warming greenhouse gases emissions from power plants fueled by coal and natural gas, an action the agency said would remove more than $300 billion in costs for the industry and help unleash American energy. The rule change, first proposed last year, represents a fundamental shift from efforts by Democratic Presidents Joe Biden and Barack Obama to address climate change and clean up industrial pollution. EPA officials said the change would allow utilities to make the best decisions for their ratepayers rather than be forced to close aging or inefficient plants. The rule, which is expected to face immediate legal challenges, also could prevent future administrations from regulating greenhouse gas emissions from power plants. EPA Chief Lee Zeldin, Interior Secretary Doug Burgum, and Energy Secretary Chris Wright are hosting a G20 ministerial meeting on energy abundance in Houston. The site is a nod to the important role the oil-rich state plays in the energy industry and the potential snub of European and other international allies in attendance who have pursued environmentally friendly policies that the Trump administration has moved to undo. Republican President Donald Trump called climate change the greatest con job ever perpetrated on the world at a speech to the United Nations last year. And his administration withdrew the U.S. for the second time from the 2015 Paris Climate Accord that sets voluntary goals to curb planet-warming emissions. Trump has boasted of U.S. energy abundance even as the Iran war continues to disrupt global fuel markets and gas prices top $4.31 a gallon, up more than a dollar from a year ago. The rollbacks are meant to fulfill Trump's repeated pledge to unleash American energy and make it easier for utilities to supply electricity for American homes and businesses. The power plant rule is among nearly three dozen environmental regulations that Zeldin targeted in early 2025 when he announced what he called the most consequential day of deregulations in American history. Zeldin said in proposing the new rules last year that they were meant to end the Biden and Obama administration's war on so much of our U.S. domestic energy supply. Environmental and public health groups called the rollbacks dangerous and vowed to challenge the rules in court. Tearing down our national protections against climate pollution from power plants will have enormous costs for the health, safety, and well-being of families across the country, said Vicki Patton, General Counsel for the Environmental Defense Fund. Americans everywhere are already suffering from record-breaking heat, more dangerous floods and storms, and skyrocketing insurance costs. The EPA has a legal responsibility to protect the public from harmful pollution, Patton said, adding that clean, affordable, and reliable technologies are widely available to power our homes and businesses. Coal, gas, and oil-fired power plants are responsible for about one quarter of the nation's total climate pollution, second only to the transportation sector. Pollution from power plants is one of the largest sources of climate-changing pollution in the world. The rules targeted by Trump's EPA could prevent an estimated 30,000 deaths and save $275 billion each year they are in effect. According to an Associated Press examination last year that included the agency's own prior assessments and a wide range of other research, Even a partial dismantling of the rules would mean more pollutants such as smog, mercury, and lead, and especially more tiny airborne particles that can lodge in lungs and cause health problems, the AP analysis found. It would also mean higher emissions of greenhouse gases, driving Earth's warming to deadlier levels. Biden, a Democrat, had made fighting climate change a hallmark of his presidency. Coal-fired power plants would have been forced to capture smokestack emissions or shut down under a strict EPA rule issued in 2024. Those rules are now being upended. Excuse me. In its proposal last year, the Trump EPA argued that carbon dioxide and other greenhouse gases from fossil-fired fuel power plants do not contribute significantly to dangerous pollution or climate change, and therefore do not meet a threshold under the Clean Air Act for regulatory action. Greenhouse gas emissions from coal and gas-fired plants are a small and decreasing part of global emissions, the EPA said. Zeldin, a Republican and former New York congressman, said Biden-era actions were designed to suffocate our economy in order to protect the environment, with the intent to regulate the coal industry out of existence and make it disappear. The coal industry and groups representing coal-fired power plants have denounced the Biden rule as overreach by the EPA and urged its repeal. Lifting the rule will protect grid reliability and shield electricity consumers from higher costs at a time of surging demand from data centers, artificial intelligence, and advanced manufacturing, according to America's Power, a trade organization for the U.S. coal fleet. End of article. Next article. Tuberville to Newsmax. Let's send Ilhan Omar home. Senator Tommy Tuberville, Republican of Alabama, said Monday that Representative Ilhan Omar should be deported, calling the Minnesota Democrat a fraud as the Department of Homeland Security investigates her immigration history. If we don't make an example out of somebody that's just standing up and blatantly says she hates America, she wants the president to be dead, she backs everything that these communists talk about, and she's a fraud, Tuberville said on Newsmax's Ed Henry, The Big Take. And the people that she represents, they've stolen millions and millions of dollars from the American taxpayer. She hasn't said one thing about it to condemn it. So at the end of the day, she's got to be gone. Our immigration system is broken, but it's not broken to the point that we can't send people home that blatantly have stolen. They're fraud, he said. And they lie pretty much every day. So let's send her home. You know, this is a great country, but it's not as great as it could be without her in it. We need to send her back where she came from. Tuberville did not cite any statement in which Omar said she wanted Trump dead. Omar has called the fraud in Minnesota reprehensible and said she wrote to the agricultural secretary demanding accountability when the Feeding Our Future scheme surfaced. Excuse me. She has also said Somali Minnesotans were themselves victims, saying, "We do not blame the lawlessness of an individual on a whole community." The Feeding Our Future scheme involved roughly $250 million in pandemic-era child nutrition money. White House Border Czar Tom Homan said Sunday on Fox News that Homeland Security Investigations is conducting an ongoing criminal investigation involving Omar, but declined to describe its scope or cite evidence, saying that no one's above the law regarding of whether the subject is a member of Congress. Homeland Security Secretary Mark Wayne Mullen said days earlier that investigators were examining allegations involving Omar's immigration history, including the allegation that she married her brother to help him immigrate. Mullen added that something's going to happen. Omar has denied the marriage allegation for years and called it a bigoted lie. No publicly disclosed evidence or court finding has substantiated it. Omar was born in Somalia, fled the country's civil war as a child, and spent 4 years in a Kenyan refugee camp before arriving in the United States in 1995. She became a citizen, U.S. citizen in 2000, and was elected to the House in 2018. A naturalized U.S. citizen generally cannot be deported unless a federal court first revokes that person's citizenship. Civil denaturalization requires the government to establish that citizenship was illegally obtained or procured through the concealment of a material fact or willful misrepresentation. Deportation would require a separate removal process and an applicable legal ground for removal. End of article. Next article, Senator Roger Marshall to Newsmax, cybersecurity biggest AI threat. The biggest threat from artificial intelligence would be something through cybersecurity involving the breaking of codes, Senator Roger Marshall told Newsmax on Tuesday. The Kansas Republican, appearing on Newsmax's Wake Up America, said Congress should carefully consider potential AI regulations without undermining U.S. technological development or giving China and other adversaries an advantage. I think this is a time to get consultations, second opinions, all those types of things as well, Marshall, the physician, said. We want to measure twice, we want to cut once. Marshall said lawmakers should approach AI first as a national security issue, comparing competition over the emerging technology to the race for nuclear superiority during the 20th century. We know, just like with nuclear weapons in the 30s and 40s, we had to stay ahead of Russia and China, that we need to stay ahead of those folks as well. Marshall said, I think the biggest threat would be something through cybersecurity, that they could start breaking down the codes as well, Marshall said. Concerns about AI cybersecurity capabilities have increasingly reached Capitol Hill. Lawmakers in both parties have recently sought greater oversight of advanced AI models while disagreeing over how far Washington should go without jeopardizing U.S. innovation. Senate Majority Leader John Thune, Republican of South Dakota, said this week that Congress has a role in establishing AI safeguards, but advocated a light-touch approach. Marshall said he's less worried than some lawmakers about AI itself spiraling beyond human control. I'm not as fearful as some people are of runaway AI, Marshall said, but of course we need to keep our eye on that as well. Marshall cautioned against regulations that could choke off the technology's potential benefits, saying, we don't want to strangle AI. The senator also praised Vice President J.D. Vance's effort to crack down on fraud in pandemic-era government programs following Vance's visit to the Kansas City area on Monday. The Small Business Administration announced that it had suspended 870,000 borrowers connected to an estimated $39 billion in suspected fraudulent paycheck protection program and COVID economic injury disaster loan activity. Those borrowers are barred from receiving future SBA loans and participating in other SBA activities. Marshall said voters repeatedly asked him whether those responsible for defrauding taxpayers are being prosecuted. They are throwing people in jail, Marshall said, adding that he was so proud of Vance's work targeting fraud, waste, and abuse. The Justice Department said Monday that a nationwide summer enforcement operation involving more than 160 criminal defendants and about $245 million in intended losses from pandemic loan fraud. End of article. Next article, Gidley to Newsmax, mail vote ruling a big swipe. Hogan Gidley, a senior advisor at the America First Policy Institute, told Newsmax the Supreme Court's decision Monday to leave in place a block on the Trump administration's new requirements for mail ballots was a big swipe at President Donald Trump and Americans concerned about election integrity. This is a big swipe at Donald Trump, Gidley said on Monday's Greg Kelly reports, but it's also a swipe at all Americans who just want our elections to have that faith, trust, and confidence associated with them. The Supreme Court on Monday rejected the administration's emergency request to allow the U.S. Postal Service to enforce new requirements for mail ballots ahead of the November 3rd midterm elections. The decision leaves a lower court injunction in place and allows states to continue sending mail ballots under their current procedures. The government is unlikely to succeed in the merits of its challenge to the district preliminary court's injunction, the court said. Justices Clarence Thomas and Samuel Alito dissented. The Postal Service rules issued in August after a March executive order from Trump would require states using the mail for federal ballots to meet new envelope design and data reporting standards. Among the requirements are official election mail markings, unique barcodes, and the submission of voter information through a Postal Service portal. Gidley argued the longstanding concerns about the accuracy of voter rolls make such changes necessary. Republicans and Democrats have been complaining about the election process for decades in this country, he said. Gidley criticized the expansion of voting by mail during COVID-19 pandemic and claimed that voter rolls contain millions of registrations belonging to people who have died. During COVID, this was the perfect cover for Democrats to just in mass quantities ship out these ballots when they knew good and well the voter rolls are completely dirty with millions of people registered in this country who are dead right now, Gidley said. States routinely conduct voter list maintenance, including removing deceased voters, and federal law establishes requirements governing those efforts. Gidley said the broader issue is public confidence in elections. Americans want to have elections, want elections to have faith, trust, and confidence associated with them, he said. They used to have, and mail-in balloting prevents that. End of article. Next article. Pollster Olaco to Newsmax. GOP loses insurance after map blocked. Polling expert Patrick Olaco told Newsmax on Monday that the Supreme Court's decision blocking Missouri's new congressional map eliminated a potential Republican advantage and left control of the House a true toss-up heading into November. Missouri took away one of the Republican insurance policies, Olaco, founder of the Zeus Political Index, told Finity. They were counting on the map to create a little more breathing room. Now there really isn't any, he said. The Supreme Court on September 10th blocked Missouri from using a new congressional map that Republicans hoped would allow them to pick up an additional House seat. The justices stayed a federal judge's order requiring use of the new map, leaving in place a Missouri Supreme Court ruling that the state's 2022 congressional districts remain in effect for the November election. The state court ruled that a referendum petition challenging the new map was legal, sufficient, and timely, preventing the redistricting measure from taking effect unless voters approve it in November. Olaco said his index now gives Democrats a 216-215 edge in projected House seats, with four races still considered too close to call. Republicans currently control the chamber. It's a true toss-up, Olaco said. Republicans have to win three out of those four uncalled seats. Democrats only need to win two. So, the House has moved from a structural Republican edge to a district-by-district turnout battle, Olaco said. Olaco also said last week's Republican midterm convention in Dallas was aimed less at changing voters' minds than at motivating Republicans who might otherwise sit out the election. President Donald Trump and Vice President J.D. Vance used the two-day gathering to urge Republicans to maintain control of Congress. The convention had one overriding goal, to defy midterm history, Olaco said, noting that the president's party has gained House seats in a midterm election only twice since World War II. So this was less about persuasion, more about turnout, he said. Olaco said Republicans particularly need to reach younger, lower propensity voters who largely agree with Trump but might be disillusioned over issues including the Iran war and the cost of living. The concern isn't necessarily that those voters become Democrats, it's that they stay home, Olaco said. Vance made a similar appeal at the convention, urging voters who disagree with the administration on some issues not to throw the baby out with the bathwater. Olaco said Republicans' path depends on turning out those voters along with the party's reliable older voters. And we think that will happen, he said. End of article. Azerbaijan's Hayev to Newsmax. Trump peacemaker, Iran deal possible. In Baku, Azerbaijan. President Donald Trump's successful push to end the decades-long conflict between Azerbaijan and Armenia has transformed the strategic landscape of the South Caucasus and opened a new era in U.S.-Azerbaijan relations, President Ilham Aliyev's top foreign policy advisor told Newsmax CEO Christopher Ruddy in an exclusive interview in Baku last week. Hikmat Hajev, assistant to Azerbaijan's president and head of foreign policy affairs in the presidential administration, credited Trump's personal intervention with achieving what decades of international diplomacy had failed to accomplish. President Trump and his arrival to this office completely changed United States and Azerbaijan's cooperation and partnership, Hajev told Ruddy. And the most important thing, the peace. And he delivered the peace to the region of the South Caucasus. Trump hosted Aliyev and Armenian Prime Minister Nikol Pashinyan at the White House on August 8, 2025, where the two leaders signed a historic joint declaration aimed at ending more than three decades of conflict. The White House described the declaration as a landmark diplomatic breakthrough, while both Aliyev and Pashinyan publicly credited Trump's engagement with making it possible. Aliyev, who witnessed the White House meeting, called it a historical moment and said President Trump's leadership brought his political weight into this process and brought Armenia and Azerbaijan into the ultimate peace. He compared the potential significance of the agreement to the Camp David Accords in the Middle East. The achievement has added significance because of Azerbaijan's pivotal geography. situated on the Caspian Sea. Azerbaijan sits between Russia and Iran. Borders NATO member Turkey through its Nakhchivan exclave and provides a critical east-west bridge connecting Central Asia with European markets. The country also maintains unusually strong relations with Israel for a majority Muslim, predominantly Shiite nation. Geography is our destiny, Harjev told Ruddy, noting that Azerbaijan sits only about 200 kilometers from both the Iranian and Russian borders. That geography puts Baku near the center of several Washington's biggest security challenges, Iran, Russia's war with Ukraine, European energy security, and the growing strategic importance of Central Asia. Ajev is one of Aliyev's most influential foreign policy officials. He has served as an assistant to the president since 2019 and heads the presidential administration's foreign policy affairs department. On Iran, predominantly Shiite nation. Geography is our destiny, Harjev told Ruddy, noting that Azerbaijan sits only about 200 kilometers from both the Iranian and Russian borders. That geography puts Baku near the center of several Washington's biggest security challenges, Iran, Russia's war with Ukraine, European energy security, and the growing strategic importance of Central Asia.

Policy Affairs Department. On Iran, Hajiev offered a significant message. Despite escalating regional tensions, Baku believes diplomacy remains possible and wants to help prevent a wider conflict. We do believe that there is a greater chance for the peaceful resolution of all outstanding issues, he said, adding that Azerbaijan supports negotiations and could contribute to efforts to reduce tensions. He suggested that a memorandum of understanding signed by the United States and Iran could still provide a framework for future peace. Predictability for our region is key, he said. Azerbaijan also has deep cultural and historical connections with ethnic Azerbaijanis living across the border in Iran. But Hajiev stressed that Baku follows a policy of non-interference in Iran's internal affairs and wants peace and tranquility and stability for its neighbor. Hajiev was equally emphatic about Azerbaijan's relationship with Israel, describing the ties between Azerbaijanis and Jews as extending back centuries and the modern relationship with Israel as a strategic partnership. We are cooperating in many different areas, defense and technology, education and agriculture, Hajiev said. Azerbaijan's foreign ministry likewise describes relations between Israel as a strategic partnership based on mutual trust and shared interest, with cooperation spanning energy, trade, technology, defense, and security. It also credits Azerbaijan's longstanding Jewish community with helping build the relationship. Historically, for thousands of years, Jewish people are living side by side in dignity in Azerbaijan and also exercise their religious duties, he said, noting, I'm really more than proud to say that there was not a single case of anti-Semitism in my country, and the Jewish community has a vibrant and dynamic life in Azerbaijan. On Russia's war in Ukraine, Hajiev said Azerbaijan maintains historic relationships with both countries and views the conflict as a tragedy. He praised President Trump's efforts to seek a negotiated settlement and said Aliyev's ability to communicate with both Russian President Vladimir Putin and Ukrainian President Volodymyr Zelensky could make Azerbaijan useful if the parties seek its assistance. If anything is asked from Azerbaijan, we are ready to contribute and support, Hajiev said. Energy provides another reason Washington and Europe are paying closer attention to Baku. Azerbaijan now supplies natural gas to 16 countries, according to its energy ministry, with the Southern Gas Corridor providing Europe with an important source of pipeline gas outside Russia. Hajiev said Azerbaijan is working to bring additional gas to international markets while operating within OPEC Plus constraints on oil production. The broader message from Baku was that Azerbaijan itself has increasingly aligned with Washington and views Trump as having dramatically accelerated that relationship. Hajiev said that Trump and Aliyev administrations have ushered in a new era of strategic partnership and praised the U.S. president for waiving Section 907 restrictions on assistance to Azerbaijan. Section 907 is a decades-old provision restricting certain direct U.S. government assistance to the country. He also recalled Azerbaijani troops serving alongside Americans in Afghanistan and said Baku remained committed through the end of the mission. President Trump and President Ilham Aliyev have offered a new era in the United States and Azerbaijan's strategic partnership, and they agreed that we will chart a new memorandum on the strategic partnership between the United States and Azerbaijan, Hajiev said. He noted that the United States fulfilled its promise when Vice President J.D. Vance visited Azerbaijan and signed a strategic partnership agreement. The United States and Azerbaijan's strategic friendship and strategic cooperation and partnership is on a strong foundation, Hajiev said. It will continue to grow. In this political, geopolitical, strategic area, he added, Azerbaijan remains a reliable and trustful partner of the U.S. End of article. Next article, Schlapp to Newsmax, make hating America toxic. Matt Schlapp, chair of the Conservative Political Action Conference, told Newsmax on Monday that he believes the political left has embraced publicly proclaiming hatred of America. Hating America became vogue on the left, Schlapp said on the record with Greta Van Susteren. He said the trend goes back a number of years. We saw that with everything that went forward with the BLM, Black Lives Matter stuff, and ripping down statues, and it went too far, and a lot of Democrats know it. He said, however, that such rhetoric could be made politically damaging. We ought to make hating America and wishing violence in America politically toxic, Schlapp said. He added that if Twitch streamer Hassan

0: Baker is considered toxic because he campaigned with liberal Michigan Democrat Senate candidate Abdul Al-Sayed and other Democrats, and Democrats won't call him out. I'm fine with that. Schlapp also criticized the prevalence of social media influencers. The idea that everyone's going to be a social media influencer is a real cancer in our society. It ruins young people's lives, he said. Schlapp said Americans need to be able to trust the people they vote for to make the right decisions for our country's future. I think in America, you're allowed to spout off and say stupid things. You're allowed to run for office. And at the end of the day, we have to trust the people, he said. When the Republican Party elects people that really aren't up to snuff, it makes it harder for the party. If the Democrats keep electing these wing nuts, it makes it harder for them, he added. Schlapp told Newsmax in August that lacking distinct policies, Democrats are turning into professional real makers. He cited Virginia congressional candidate Elizabeth Dempsey Begg's efforts to impeach Secretary of War Pete Hegseth as one example of what is happening to the Democratic Party. End of article. Next article, General Clark to Newsmax, U.S. troops vulnerable to Iranian attacks. Retired Army General Wesley Clark warned Monday that U.S. troops in the Middle East remained vulnerable to Iranian attacks, particularly at bases in Jordan, as repeated missile barrages consume limited American defense weapon systems and the widening conflict threatens key oil routes. We are at risk, Clark, NATO's former Supreme Allied Commander, told Newsmax in an interview with Wake Up America, in which he said Iran's Islamic Revolutionary Guard Corps appears to be in charge of the Iranian government and wants to strike first. They want to get an escalation dominance on us. I think they're going to have a hard time hitting a Navy ship with their ballistic missiles, Clark said. But we are spending our own defensive armaments when they attack, and there's a limit to what we have. When they go after the bases in Jordan, we're more vulnerable, and we have had losses there, he said. So this is not risk-free remaining in the area, he said. His warning follows renewed Iranian attacks on American military positions. Jordan's military said it intercepted 18 of 20 Iranian ballistic missiles Wednesday, with the remaining two landing in unpopulated areas and causing no casualties, according to Stars and Stripes. A U.S. official told the publication that all American service members were accounted for and reported no significant impact to U.S. bases. U.S. Central Command also said an American warship evaded two Iranian ballistic missile attacks earlier last week without injuries to American personnel. The threats have intensified along disruptions to shipping and energy infrastructure. Iran-backed Houthi rebels seized greater and lesser Hainish islands in the Red Sea on Monday, expanding their reach near the Bab al-Mandeb Strait, the Associated Press reported. Saudi Arabia also shut down its east-west oil pipeline after an attack Friday that Riyadh blamed on Iran-backed fighters in Iraq. The pipeline had provided an alternative export route around the Strait of Hormuz. Clark said the pressure on Saudi export routes represented another escalation and warned that diplomatic efforts faced major obstacles. They think Iran is going to stand firm on demanding to control the Strait of Hormuz, and that's unacceptable to our friends and allies in the Gulf, Clark said. Oman postponed Monday's planned meeting between Iran and the Gulf states on Hormuz. The delay came as President Donald Trump faces pressure to ease energy shortages before November's midterm elections, according to Reuters. Clark said economic pressure could still weaken Iranian authorities, although he cautioned that the Revolutionary Guard would fight to retain control. I think there's still a chance that the economic squeeze can work with the blockade, Clark said. Asked whether Iran would eventually yield after the midterms, Clark pointed to outside assistance. It depends on how much support they get from Russia and China. Clark accused Beijing of helping Iran with targeting information, technology, and rocket fuel, arguing that such assistance has consequences for American troops. We may be spying on China, but we're not killing Chinese soldiers with our spying. The opposite is true, Clark said. End of article. Next article. The U.S. acknowledges deploying weapons in space. The United States has deployed weapons in space, Air Force Secretary Troy Menk acknowledged publicly for the first time. We are increasing readiness against existing threats, and the United States has on-orbit space control weapons capable of defending the joint force against hostile adversary action, Mank said Monday at the 2026 Air, Space, and Cyber Conference in National Harbor, Maryland. The disclosure marks the first time a Pentagon official publicly acknowledged that the U.S. has deployed such a capability in Earth's orbit after years of concern about advances by China and Russia. Mank did not disclose what kind of weapon had been deployed or when they were placed in orbit. The Washington Post reported that the capability could be used to disable an enemy satellite being used to target U.S. troops and satellites. Mank said publicly revealing the capability was important from a deterrent perspective, according to the Post. The disclosure comes as the U.S. increasingly focuses on military threats from China and Russia in space. Both countries have developed capabilities that could threaten U.S. satellites, including jamming and other counter-space technologies. China responded Tuesday by accusing Washington of fueling an arms race. We urge the U.S. side to stop expanding its military force and preparing for war in outer space, Chinese Foreign Ministry spokesperson Hua Wakin said, according to the New York Times. Mank's announcement also comes as the Trump administration pursues the Golden Dome missile defense initiative. Trump said Trump signed an executive order after returning to office calling for expanded U.S. missile defenses, including the development and deployment of space-based interceptors. Mank said Monday that space-based interceptor program had advanced from an initial contract to flight-ready hardware in less than a year. The Air Force Secretary used his address to warn that rapidly developing technology is transforming warfare and requiring the military to adapt more quickly. The threat is changing actually faster than I thought possible when I took this job 18 months ago, Mank said, pointing to artificial intelligence and drones as examples. The Air Force and Space Force must increase our combat power and innovate faster than anyone else, affordably, Mank said. Mank also outlined plans for an Air Force that would rely substantially more on autonomous aircraft. The service intends to have at least 500 collaborative combat aircraft in service by 2032, with the autonomous aircraft performing missions currently carried out by crewed fighters. Because of the steps we're taking today, Mank said, we'll have a radically different-looking Air Force by 2032. End of article. Next article, Newsom won't run for president in 2028 if Harris does. California Governor Gavin Newsom said he will not run for president in 2028 if former Vice President Kamala Harris enters the race, saying a contest between the longtime California political allies would be a waste of everyone's time. Newsom made the declaration Monday to CNN's Jake Tapper while the two were fly fishing in Montana's Bitterroot River as part of a wide-ranging interview about the governor's life, political career, and presidential ambitions. I don't know if she runs, but we'll see, Newsom said. I wouldn't run if she ran. Asked why, Newsom said, of course not. Why would I? I wouldn't do that to her. I wouldn't do it to me. He added that he would not waste everyone's time by fighting Harris for the nomination. Who needs that, he told Tapper. Neither Newsom nor Harris has announced a 2028 campaign, though both have indicated they are considering a run, according to the Washington Post. Newsom is barred by term limits from seeking another term as governor, has increasingly raised his national profile and traveled outside California ahead of the midterm elections. Newsom said competing against Harris would amount to mutually assured destruction because the two Democrats share many of the same political supporters and connections. First of all, electorally, it's a gift from God for everybody else, Newsom said. They'd enjoy the hell out of it. Mutual assured destruction, it serves no greater good. Newsom said the overlap between their political networks would make a head-to-head campaign particularly difficult. Newsom said any future presidential decision would require him to determine whether he has a reason compelling enough to enter what could be a crowded Democrat field. You got to be honest with yourself, Newsom told Tapper. Do you represent the zeitgeist of the moment? End of article. Thank you for joining us today at the Talking Information Center, and please enjoy a wonderful day.
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2: Here's the forecast for the Boston and South Shore area on the Talking Information Center from the National Weather Service. For today, sunny, temperatures in the upper 60s. Partly cloudy overnight, temperatures in the mid-50s. Wednesday, sunny, temperatures in the upper 70s. The sun rose this morning at 6:25, setting at 6:54 this evening. Stay tuned for more. 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
12: Hi, this is Lee from the Talking Information Center, reading the fourth episode of What in the World? A Southern Woman's Guide to Laughing at Life's Unexpected Curveballs and Beautiful Blessings, by Leanne Morgan. We left off with Leanne and Chuck married, her getting pregnant, and sharing that if she could be half as loving and fun as her mother, then she'd be a great mother. And now we continue. Chuck's conception of time became clearer when I went into labor. It was the day before my due date, and I was as big as a house. For whatever reason, I started to crave pumpkin bread. I asked Chuck to go to the store and buy a can of pumpkin. I had the recipe card out and was ready to bake. I remember the dress I had on, a big floral number. Food Lion was just a few miles away. Round trip with shopping, the errand should have taken 20 minutes max. Half an hour went by, then an hour. Where is he, I wondered. I could have made the bread and eaten it by now. I was watching Wheel of Fortune, which is bizarre because I hate a puzzle, and then my water broke. I knew what was happening because of the 10 pregnancy books I'd read. I couldn't reach Chuck. This was before cell phones, so I called his mother, Gail. I don't know where Chuck is, I said. He was supposed to bring me a can of pumpkin, but that was 2 hours ago. Gail said, I'll be right over. She was not the type to talk about personal things, but she was there for me when I needed her. I was alone, completely terrified, standing in a puddle of my own amniotic fluid. I spotted my mucus plug. I'd been waiting for that thing. That wasn't as fun as I thought it was going to be. But my mother-in-law showed up for me. She helped me calm down and change out of my clothes. Your water has definitely broken, she said. This is it. You're going into labor. Suddenly, the front door opened, and there stood Chuck. What's Mom doing here? He asked. His hands were empty. Where's my can of pumpkin? I asked. Can of what? He said. Oh, I forgot. I stopped at Lowe's to look at chainsaws. They're having a sale, and... Chuck, Leanne's going into labor, said Gail. Do you still want the can of pumpkin? Because I could run over to Food Lion now. No, Lord Chuck, I yelled, I'm having contractions. But you're not due until tomorrow, he said. It never occurred to him that a baby could be born a day early. I called sweet Dr. Vic, who said, stay at home, make yourself as comfortable as you can, and wait until the contractions are 10 minutes apart. Chuck agreed we should wait, so we did. I started timing my contractions. An hour went by, and the contractions hadn't sped up. Gail looked tired and said, well, the situation seems to be under control. I'll head home now. Call us when you get to the hospital. Was it under control? Every 2 minutes, I said, I think we should go now. But Chuck said, let's wait. Around 11 p.m., I was hurting pretty bad, and my contractions were finally 10 minutes apart. I said, we are leaving now. We grabbed the to-go bag and left for the hospital. It was in Knoxville, 50 minutes away. I was scared to death I would have this baby in a car on the 11E highway. Chuck drove 30 miles an hour in a 55 zone. I assumed he was going slow to get us there safely, which was sweet, but the speed was ridiculous. Hurry up, I yelled, grimacing during another hard contraction. Why are you taking so long? Finally, the truth came out. If we arrive at the hospital before midnight, they'll charge us for the whole day today. But if we get there after midnight, we'll only get charged for tomorrow. What the bleep, Chuck? If I could have killed him and still arrived at the hospital in time to have my baby, I would have done it. We got there 3 minutes after midnight, much to Chuck's delight, and the hospital staff rushed me into a room to examine me. I was so relieved to get medical attention and to be around other people who would stop me from murdering my husband. But the excitement wasn't over. Not by a long shot. The nurse who examined me looked concerned. She said, your baby is breech and you'll have to have a C-section. Breech? Why didn't we know that? I'd been going to the doctor every 2 weeks and no one had said anything. I had a sudden flashback to a couple of weeks earlier. Chuck and I were sitting on the couch, watching TV, and I was suddenly so uncomfortable. We looked down at my stomach. The baby's little fanny was poking out of my belly. It was either that or his head, a smooth bump you could see moving back and forth. It was the most bizarre, alien-like thing. I didn't know what was happening at the time. But I think that was when the baby flipped into the wrong position. I burst out crying because it was so important to me to have a vaginal birth. I truly thought I was Mother Earth. I prided myself on how all natural I was going to be as a mom. I pictured myself being like a mama gorilla with her baby, sleeping all cuddled up together. I believed in a family bed. I was going to nurse as long as I could, and I was going to have the best vaginal birth in history. Please, I know I can do it, I begged Dr. Vic when he arrived in the room. It's not possible, he said. the baby is completely turned around. His feet are pushing on your cervix and rectum. I'm surprised you didn't feel that. It must have been very painful to sit down. I thought it was a hemorrhoid. Not a hemorrhoid, he said. The full weight of your baby has been resting on your rectum. So that was why I had to sit on a pillow for weeks. In my next two pregnancies, I had hemorrhoids galore, and they were nothing compared to what I went through with Charlie. Post-birth, he has been nothing but an angel. As a baby, he was so sweet, and I would hold my bra strap and rub my back while he nursed. He'd smile at me and radiate a laid-back spirit. He was a yummy toddler and then a soulful boy who wanted to learn about wildlife and canning food. Pre-birth, however, he was literally a huge pain in the butt. The next thing I knew, they were wheeling me into the operating room. Chuck ran alongside the hospital bed and was there with me the whole time. They put up a sheet near my head so I couldn't see what was going on down below. I was awake for it all, though. They numbed me so I didn't feel pain, but I still felt pressure. I thought I was going to vomit because I could sense them cutting and felt my innards tugging. It was the weirdest sensation. After opening me up, Dr. Vic took my uterus out and put it on my chest. Chuck stood at my side and watched the operation. He barely spoke at all until he said, "Your uterus looks like a Cornish hen." Now I was really about to vomit. One more weird tugging feeling, and Dr. Vic held up my beautiful baby for me to see over the sheet. "It's a boy," he said, and then a big, robust stream of urine arched out of my baby boy and sprayed all over the OR. Chuck and I started weeping. We were just so overjoyed. They put a little hat on the baby, who we named Charlie after his daddy and granddaddy, wrapped him up, and put him next to me so his face was close to mine. I looked right at him. It was just like looking at Chuck Morgan with a little mushroom cap on. Seeing my son for the first time was supernatural. I felt God's presence in that room. Until that day, I was alone. And then I looked at my baby's face, and I knew what I was put on this planet to do. This is it. This is why I'm here, I thought. I've waited for you all my life. I've known you all my life. As I tell Charlie on his birthday every year, my life started with you. Dr. Vic was a wonderful doctor and surgeon. He sewed me back up so well that I was able to have two vaginal births after a cesarean VBAC. Usually doctors don't let you even attempt a VBAC because it can be dangerous. I'm shocked that they let me try and that I'm still here in one piece. Without question or doubt, Charlie and his sisters, Maggie and Tess, are the best things that have ever happened to me. God blessed me with these precious children. About 10 years after Charlie was born, when we were living in San Antonio, Texas, Chuck and I went to marriage counseling, and the story of his dallying on the way to the hospital just to save a few dollars came up. Chuck grinned sheepishly to the therapist, precious Dr. Clifton, who I called big old Dr. Clifton, and said, "Oh, Lord, I didn't do that." But then he conceded that, yeah, he did drive slowly and prioritize the wrong things. And for the first time, in that room with big old Clifton, Chuck apologized to me about his actions that night. He shared with me just how worried he was about supporting me and our baby, as well as his five employees. He was only 27 years old, with the weight of the world on his shoulders. So busy at work, Chuck hadn't read all the pregnancy books that tell about every tiny thing that could go wrong. He just assumed we'd be okay. And in the end, we were. It was such a huge step forward for Chuck to apologize and open up that I forgave him on the spot and let go of the last of my anger about it. But Do you see now why I had to become a comedian? I had to do something to cope with this man. What I didn't know about being a new mother until I was one. It always annoyed me when people said, just you wait. You don't know what it's like to have a baby until you bring one home from the hospital. I thought it all comes so naturally to me. I was wrong about that and about a bunch of other things. For instance, I had these foolish assumptions. I'd wear my jeans home from the hospital. As it turned out, I had to wear my maternity clothes going home, and they weren't even baggy. It was devastating. I had no idea it takes a while for a woman's uterus to go back to normal. I felt mushy, so unattractive, and swollen. I thought I'd strut out of the hospital looking like Farrah Fawcett, but I looked more like Dom DeLuise. I was like a baby elephant. Nursing would be a snap. I thought it'd be instinctual, like a gorilla in the mist. But I had no idea what I was doing. I'd push Charlie's little face against my massive nipple, and he'd just cry. I had to work with a lactation consultant. I fell in love with them. Thank God for those women. They not only taught me how to nurse, but also shared their wisdom with me, like, white baby boys are the laziest. They just fall asleep. I had no idea. They were right, though. Charlie would fall asleep, and I would have to tickle his chin and get him to open up wide to nurse. Fully awake, he was an overachiever at it. Nursing wouldn't hurt. When Charlie started to latch on, it was like being stabbed with a knife. I felt like I needed to take a swig of whiskey and bite down on a stick, like when someone got shot on Gunsmoke. It took a long time for my nipples to toughen up, but once they did, I could have nursed everyone in Tennessee. I understand not everybody wants to do it or can do it, but I became really good at it. Between feedings, my milk built up so much that one squeeze could send it spraying across a room. I was so proud of that milk and of my body. I felt like Wonder Woman. Linda Carter had nothing on me. I'd be tired only for the first month or so. Chuck was working like a mule every day, so I wouldn't wake him up in the night when the baby cried. But after 5 months of feeling exhausted, you can get resentful when your husband just sleeps like a rock and never hears the baby. Chuck had these new Cole Haan loafers. Once, at 3 a.m., I was so undone by exhaustion and annoyance, I thought, I'm going to fill his loafers with breast milk. And I did it. I sprayed it right into his shoes. He never knew it, though. They dried overnight. It was just my way of getting back at him. Anyway, I'm sorry I did it. Chuck loves a nice shoe. Lack of sleep can make you crazy. Since I was home all day, I'd be able to keep a clean house. Being a stay-at-home mom, I thought, I'm going to make this house spotless. I'm going to be Susie Homemaker. But I had to nap when Charlie napped. It wasn't a choice. I had to nap, so I didn't get anything done. The house was wrecked. Dirty dishes, clothes, newspapers strewn everywhere. It looked like a tornado went through it. And that was when I had just one little baby. The baby would be all the company I needed. I fell madly in love up to my eyeballs with Charlie. But at the same time, as a new mom, my freedom was gone. That was hard to wrestle with. I know I was a good mama. I put all his needs first. But I was worn out and isolated. It was just me and him for hours on end. I fluctuated between feeling euphoric and lonesome. One minute, I'd feel like I didn't need anyone else. I remember thinking we could run off to California together. Then the next minute, I'd feel starved for adult conversation. It's not like Chuck ever chatted with me. And then I'd go back to thinking I wouldn't trade my time with Charlie for anything in the world. And I wouldn't. I'd go right back and do it all over again if I could. Bleeding nipples and all. Chapter 8. Going for the gold, or bladder leaks, and selling jewelry. Becoming a mother is only the first decision you make. Then you have to choose what kind of mother you're going to be. A stay-at-home mother, a working mother. The whole mommy wars nonsense was heating up in the 90s when my children were born, and I thought it was stupid. Just be whatever kind of mother you want and need to be. The rest is nobody else's business. It was never a debate for me. I wanted to be with Charlie. Chuck mentioned the idea of me going to work a couple of times, but I shut that down. I could not stand the thought. I felt sick to my stomach at the very idea of leaving the baby. You might as well have ripped my arm off. I could not be away from him. So I made a deal with my husband. I won't get my hair done, I told him. I won't put a picture on this wall. I'll do without. I won't spend any money. I have to be with the baby. And that was that. I didn't have one thin dime to myself, and I was okay with it. Until I needed something. I called Chuck one day and said, "We need a new dishwasher." "No, we don't," he said. "I'll fix it." A month went by, and he never touched the thing. I nagged him about not keeping his promise. I begged him to just let me buy a new machine. It wasn't entirely fair of me. I knew we were on a strict budget, and Chuck had a lot of responsibility on him. His philosophy was, make do, don't spend money, even if you suffer. Chuck believes in suffering. He really needs a therapist. In all fairness to Chuck, when you run your own business, there are weeks when you spend all you've got paying everyone else, and there's nothing left over for yourself. And nothing to give to your wife, even if she's willing to prostitute herself for a dishwasher. And I was. I would have done nasty, vulgar things for a new dishwasher. But he would not budge. That was when I realized that if I needed a little money, I was going to have to make my own. I needed a side hustle. As if God heard my thoughts, I got a call out of the blue from my old friend Allison, the one who let me sleep on her couch after my divorce. Since that dark time, she'd gotten married and moved back to Nashville. I was tickled to hear from her and so glad things were working out well in her life. "Tell me everything," I said. "What do you have going on?" "Leanne, I'm selling jewelry," she said. "It's like Tupperware. I have parties at people's houses and sell jewelry to the guests. You could do it too." "How much are you making?" I asked. She said a number that made me gasp. Some women are making $150,000 a year. I had never thought about doing anything like that before, but I could see the appeal. I could do the parties while Chuck took care of the baby at night. I'd make some money on the side for my hair and outfits for Charlie. It seemed like the perfect fit for me, so I looked into the company. Premier Designs out of Irving, Texas, was a direct sales jewelry business founded in 1985 by a husband and wife team. The brochure said the company's ethos was to serve others and enrich people's lives, and who could argue with that? I got my hands on a catalog. The merchandise was high-end costume stuff, and I liked it all right. I'd sold makeup and clothes before. I knew I could sell jewelry. Here's how it worked. I had to buy a starter kit of samples in a big case with stackable black velvet jewelry trays. Then I would book parties at people's houses and display all the samples on a table. The guests would pick through the samples and then place orders for the pieces they liked. Their orders would then be mailed directly to them. So all I would ever have to shelf around was the sample case. The incentive for the women hosting the party was a bunch of free jewelry. It seemed like a sure thing. Even during wartime, women will buy lipstick. Most of the items were in the $20 range. If the guests were having a good time, they'd buy more than one item. I knew from working at the Clinique counter and waiting tables that laughter is like wallet lubrication. If you made sure people were having fun, they'd spend more, and they'd be more likely to book their own parties where I could sell more jewelry. If I could make it fun, women would go wild. The hosts, stay-at-home moms mainly, would have an excuse to throw a party for their friends, and they'd get some free jewelry too. Right now, you're probably thinking, don't do it, Leanne. It's a scam or a cult like that leggings company, LuLaRue. It's going to destroy your life. Premier Designs was a multi-level marketing company, what some might think of as a pyramid scheme. But the company was always on the up and up to me. The owners seemed like sweet, upstanding people. Allison assured me the business was legit. Honestly, I didn't know to be wary about it or to ask questions. I just thought, this could work for me. Allison recruited me because she knew I could sell and a portion of my profit would go to her. If I went into this business, I was supposed to line up other people to work under me, too. I wasn't so keen about managing other people. With a baby at home, it was all I could do to manage myself, to do the laundry, make dinner, and take a shower every day. I wasn't a natural leader or business brain. Balancing a checkbook and delegating work were not gifts of mine, but I was up for dazzling and flinging jewelry at parties, making money all on my own. Now that office work was out, it would give me a new social outlet. Return of the queso dip. For my first party with the company, I was told to invite everyone I knew to my house. Once my guests saw how great the merchandise was and how fun the party was, hopefully they would book parties at their own houses. Then I'd cart my case over there and start earning a commission. For my kickoff party, I invited Beth, Mama, and some women from my little church, and they all said yes. That was when I got nervous. It wasn't enough to put the velvet trays on the table and say, "Have at it, ladies." I had to do a sales pitch about the jewelry and the company. I'd been tickled by the idea of dazzling, but now I had stage fright. I hadn't spoken in front of people in years. And I was a new mother, not back to pre-pregnancy weight. If Charlie cried when I was doing my presentation, my milk might let down and I'd soak my shirt in the middle of the talk. More important, what if they didn't like my queso dip? The party was on a Saturday afternoon on a hot summer day. About half an hour before the guests were supposed to arrive, I asked Chuck to go down to the Pilot gas station at the end of the road and get some ice. He said, "In a minute. The guests will be here soon, and I don't want to serve them warm tea. I just need to finish one thing." This again. In those final minutes before the guests arrived, I was so busy setting up and nursing the baby that I didn't realize Chuck had taken the front door off the house to saw an inch off the bottom. It was lying in the front yard when people came, and the women in their pretty dresses and heels had to skirt the door to get inside. I couldn't believe it. Why now? What in the world? I could hear people saying, "Is this place still under construction?" Chuck never did get the ice. He'd been in the process of renovating the house and had laid the hardwood floor the day before. And he just discovered the door wouldn't open because of the added height. "I had to do something," he said. "He could have told me that at the time. Lord." I welcomed the guests and asked them to have a seat for a quick presentation. I really wanted to impress these women so I could get started in this business and also so they would like me. I was so nervous. I thought I was going to vomit and have diarrhea at the same time. I wore a denim shirt with a southwestern cactus pattern, and I pitted out big rings of sweat on my blouse. I started with the script they gave me, saying, "Thank you so much for coming. I want to show you some beautiful..." Just as I started talking, a deafening, whirring sound came from outside, right through the open doorway of the house. Chuck had started the lawnmower and was riding it around the yard. We didn't have curtains, so everyone could see him through the windows as he made circles around the house. I think Chuck was nervous for me and was coping by doing stuff in the yard. Whenever he was nervous, he did chores. If we were invited to people's houses for social gatherings, Chuck went straight to the kitchen and started cleaning the toaster until it looked brand new out of the box. He cleaned like he was the event planner. People used to say to me, "I've never had any housekeeper as good as Chuck." I think some invited us to parties because they knew their fridge needed a clean out. The entire time I was trying to get the guests' attention, they were staring at my husband and making side glances at one another like, "What's he doing out there?" I had to shout over the lawnmower. He cut the motor as I was screaming my last sentence, and some of the ladies began to cover their ears. "I'm going to kill him," I thought. Thankfully, my guests didn't flee through our open doorway. They stayed for warm tea, ate some dip, and pawed through the necklaces and earrings I'd laid out on the coffee table. Despite the rocky start, the day was a success. Several of the women set up parties of their own, and I was in business. My secret weapon. The company gave me a script to use at the sales parties that said things like, "Add chandelier earrings to an outfit to go from day to night." It didn't really hold the ladies' attention, and they bought only one bracelet or the cheapest necklace just to be polite. I wasn't supposed to go off script, but one day I dropped the usual pitch about how a clip-on earring can change the look of a pump and started telling personal stories about being pregnant and taking care of a newborn. I just threw out random stuff about my hemorrhoids or breastfeeding at Walmart while a little old man stared at me and ate his hot dog, or how I wanted to kill Chuck because he never seemed to hear the baby cry at night. Many of the ladies had little babies, and before long, we were all laughing about our selectively deaf husbands and our thoughts of murdering them. As telling stories became my party shtick, my sales took off. The events were less about selling merchandise and more about a bunch of moms having a good time at a hilarious group therapy session. I felt like I was putting on a show. "You can either see me in Las Vegas later or have a party with me now," I said at the end of my presentation. And sure enough, I got new bookings at every party. Random strangers who'd heard about me from a friend or a friend called to ask me to come to their house to perform and to bring some jewelry too. "Is this it?" I wondered. "Is comedy my way into showbiz?" I'd grown up watching The Tonight Show and loved it when Johnny Carson had stand-up comics on to perform. My jewelry patter was sort of like stand-up comedy, but it wasn't a string of jokes with a setup and a punchline. I told stories about my life that developed into an act. I ad-libbed and brought the audience into it. Whatever you wanted to call what I was doing, people loved it. And I was making a few hundred dollars per party that I could spend on the baby and my highlights. I made a grown woman pee herself. I did one party at the home of a woman I met at the country club in Morristown. I loved her whole friend group, including Carmen, a darling woman who now works at my eye doctor's office. At that party, I told a story about my second pregnancy with Maggie. "My hemorrhoids were so swollen, they were hanging out of my butthole," I said. My doctor, Dr. Otis, was a darling older man from the Methodist Church with a second wife and a second family. He came to the office on his day off because I cried on the phone and he had to bring his little 5-year-old boy Ben with him. So Dr. Otis had me lie on my belly on the table and pointed this bright light on my hemorrhoids so he could. I don't know what he said, what he did, cut them off with a hot knife. Anyway, his tiny child kept trying to get in front of him and look at my butthole. I couldn't see what was going on, but Dr. Otis kept saying, "Ben, get out of the way. Ben, stop staring. Ben, you're blocking my light." That kid is probably a surgeon now. Carmen, seated on the other end of a couch, laughed so hard at my story that she spit out her lemonade. Then she said, "Oh, gosh, I'm so sorry. I peed on the couch." The host went to get a kitchen towel and started blotting. Meanwhile, I was thinking, I'm killing it. I made Carmen pee herself. When I saw the stain on the couch, I knew I really had something. I look back at that as a God moment, one of those times when he pointed me in a new direction. Carmen was just one woman. If I could make a whole room, a whole theater, full of people do that, I might be able to do comedy for real and get paid for it. I've since told Carmen, "You don't know what your accident meant to me. It was a defining moment in my life. I just love that doll. Every time I go to the eye doctor, we hold each other." The premier event of the year. One year, Premier Designs held a regional conference in Nashville with speakers and entertainment. Word reached the upper echelons of the company that a woman in East Tennessee was booking parties months in advance, and they wanted me to be a speaker. I was flattered they'd even heard about me, let alone asked to me to get up on stage in front of 300 people to talk about the secret of my success. If you've ever seen the docuseries about LuLaRue and how weird and cultish their conferences were, put that out of your mind. The Premier Designs Regional Conference was nothing like that. Distributors weren't forced to go or spend a ton of money there. It was just a gathering of women at the Opryland Resort, an opportunity to take some classes and get fired up about their businesses. Adams was only 35 miles from Nashville, so Lucille met me there. I brought Charlie and Maggie with me. Right before I was supposed to go on, I went into the bathroom, sat down in the toilet, pulled my dress up, and nursed Maggie. Lucille wanted to watch my talk, but we decided she should sit in the lobby with the kids in case they got fussy. I was wearing a long sweater dress that was not fitted. The color wasn't flattering, but I never spend my money on myself and hadn't thought to buy a new dress. I thought this taupe thing would hide my still bloated figure, like throwing a blanket over an elephant. I waited off to the side, nervous and terror of vomiting, until the MC said my name. Me and my stretched-out dress went out there. I was supposed to talk about how to book parties, but I couldn't tell these women the secret is to basically do stand-up in living room like it's a comedy club. So I walked up to the podium, not quite sure what I was going to say. I could see the audience, hundreds of women in rows of plastic chairs in a huge room with a high ceiling and bright lights. They put a lapel microphone on me. I'd never been mic'd before. I opened with, "Hello, it's great to be here." I might seem a little drained because I just breastfed my baby on the toilet and handed her off to my mama. I got a solid laugh, and I was off to the races from there. Spraying milk, little Ben in my hemorrhoids, dozing off in a rocking chair and waking up trying to breastfeed a lamp, asking Chuck to watch Charlie when I was sick, Chuck going the whole day without feeding him or changing his diaper, and my thinking, I'm never going to have a moment's peace for the rest of my life. The laughs got louder and louder. In that room, I could make eye contact with those darling women, and I just had a ball. When I walked off the stage, I didn't think that was all right or I didn't humiliate myself. I floated off, knowing I just killed. It's hard to describe the feeling of killing on stage. It's like you're plugged into the sun. Like any worry you've ever had disappears. Doubts and anxiety come back. Believe me. But for a few minutes, you feel bulletproof. It's like riding the perfect wave. Everything's clicking, and you can't do wrong. Not that I've ever surfed, but I love those documentaries about surfing boys. Premier Designs had hired a comedian named Dennis Swanberg for the conference's entertainment. Dennis performed at all the big churches and was beloved in the Christian community. He came up to me as soon as I got off the stage and said, "You are so funny. You need to be a stand-up." That was another God moment. Dennis, a professional, was telling me, a mama with two babies in the foothills of the Appalachians, that I could be a professional comedian too. In all my 30 years, I'd never personally met anybody who did this for a living. So hearing Dennis say, "You need to be a stand-up," just blew me away. The one time in my life that I'd been to a comedy club was in Los Angeles before Chuck and I got married. We'd gone to California for a vacation to see my sister in Huntington Beach. Chuck asked me, "What do you want to do in Hollywood the most?" "Go to a comedy club," I replied, no hesitation, "and go on the Graveline tour." It was my dearest wish, having flown across the country to see where famous people died. In the afternoon, we did the murder tour. We put death on the map and were chauffeured around in the actual hearse to famous sites like the Charles Manson murder houses, the Beverly Hills mansion where Bugsy Siegel was shot, the apartment building where Jack Cassidy burned to death, and the alley where Sal Mineo was stabbed. Chuck thought it was morbid, but I love this stuff. That night, we stood in line at a legendary club, the Comedy Store, to see a great lineup, including Dom Irrera and Paul Mooney. The young girl who served our drinks had a southern accent. "Where are you from?" I asked. "Alabama," she said. "Are you in L.A. to be an actress? I'm trying to do stand-up." When she said that, my heart started beating out of my body. If she thought it was possible, and she worked at the Comedy Store, then maybe it was. As I watched the comedians on stage, I had this deep physical reaction that I can hardly explain. I just thought, I could do this. I'm supposed to be doing this. I need to do this. Years later, at the jewelry convention, Dennis Swanberg stood in front of me, repeating and validating those inner thoughts. I had no idea hosting that first party would eventually lead to my thinking I had a future in stand-up. But it did, and it changed my life. Even as I fantasized about performing in places like the Comedy Store, I knew this dream wasn't practical. There weren't any comedy clubs where I could go to open mic after I put my babies to sleep. Still, I started to believe in myself. But meanwhile, it was back to spit up, poop, diaper cream, and sleep deprivation. As God is my witness, I will never play volleyball again. On the weekends, Chuck played in a recreational basketball league. While I changed diapers, he shot hoops. That didn't sit right with me. So I decided to sign up for my own sports league, tickled by the idea of showing off my athleticism to Chuck. He knew I was on the starting lineup on three teams in high school, but he'd never seen me in action. I went with volleyball because my milk-heavy breasts were as big as basketballs. There's no way I could have run up and down the court. I arrived at the high school gym on a Saturday morning, ready to dazzle, with Chuck and the baby in his stroller. Everyone who signed up was divided into teams. My team had no idea they were about to be dumbstruck by my volleyball skills. The other team served first. The ball came across the net and was bumped by one of my teammates, a perfect setup for me to spike the ball over the net and win the point. I bent my knees to leap into the air and barely got off the ground. My vertical was half an inch. I looked down at my legs, wondering how somebody had managed to pour concrete into them. I swung at the ball and completely whiffed. My breast got jostled, and two circles of milk immediately soaked through my T-shirt. My face must have turned red because the woman next to me asked, "Are you okay?" "No, I was not okay. I was beyond embarrassed. I glanced into the stands and saw Chuck sitting with Charlie. He waved at me and gave me a thumbs up. The butthole. I finished the game, but I was pitiful. I blamed nursing. I was weighed down by the gallons of milk I carried around wherever I went. Or maybe my athletic ability had been sucked out of my body through my nipples. Breastfeeding was much more important to me than sports. So I made my choice and never played volleyball again. Amazingly, I haven't missed it. Chapter 9. Double Wide. When you hear your life is about to change, you probably think it means something good is coming. No one thinks, oh Lord, things are about to turn upside down. But sometimes what you think is going to be great turns out to be horrible. And what you think is going to be horrible winds up being a blessing in disguise. You just can't know how things are going to play out in the end. Okay, philosophy sermon over. I'm just setting up the story of some of my family's most chaotic. Chapter 9. Double Wide. When you hear your life is about to change, you probably think it means something good is coming. No one thinks, oh Lord, things are about to turn upside down. But sometimes what you think is going to be great turns out to be horrible. And what you think is going to be horrible

my family's most chaotic years, when we had about as much change, good, bad, and crazy, as we could handle. We moved 4 times in 5 years, and let me tell you, nothing will test a marriage like moving. Here's what I learned. When your husband says, don't worry, it might be time to worry. Out of the blue, Chuck made an announcement. His dad was going to take over refurb company because Chuck wanted to try something new. He wanted to move to Myrtle Beach, South Carolina, to help open up a NASCAR-themed cafe. I had 2 babies in diapers, and he dropped this on me like a bomb. He never asked for my input. By his logic, he was doing me a favor by not burdening me with these decisions. What in the world, Chuck? I was livid. My brain hadn't exited my body along with my 2nd baby. He said, don't worry, Leanne, I got this. After a crazy week of packing, for the 3rd time in 3 years, we moved to a new state where I didn't know a soul. It's just temporary, Chuck assured me. Our cute little house was in the old part of town that tourists avoided. It was just a lot of retirees and us. Every day, I loaded my babies in their double stroller for a long walk on the beach. We played in the sand, soaked up the sun, and took in the ocean air. The house was small enough that it didn't wear me out to take care of it. Working at the NASCAR cafe, however, didn't play out as Chuck had expected. He had to be there 80 hours a week, and the people he worked with were typical hard-paying restaurant types. It wasn't a good fit for a family man, and it wasn't the life we wanted. He had to pivot and got a part-time sales job at a department store while studying for the LSAT. He loved education and learned and was seriously considering law school. He would have been a great lawyer. He was stubborn and competitive, and Lord, did he love to argue and fuss. While he was deciding what to do, I started working at the same department store, a flashback to my college days at Miller's. His shift began when mine ended. We'd hand off the babies in the parking lot. This time, I was a perfume spritzer. I was not and never had been a fragrance lover, especially after nursing. Whenever I spritzed some Shalimar on a shopper's wrist, I got an instant headache. I was so exhausted all the time that I thought, oh my Lord, am I pregnant again? So one day, I took Charlie, age 3, and Maggie, age 1, to Walmart to get a pregnancy test. The kids and I went into the bathroom at Walmart together, and I peed on the test stick. Charlie took one look at my face and deadpan said, is it positive? It was. I drove home and called Chuck. I'm pregnant again, I said. I'm going to walk out in the woods and let the animals eat me. Here's the thing about Chuck Morgan. If he needed to dig ditches or drive a truck to provide for his family, he'd do it. He'd work harder than anyone and end up owning the company. The department store noticed how smart he was, so they asked him to go into management. He turned them down and rejected offers from a few prestigious law schools, too. He had a better offer. A big manufactured home retail company was looking for a salesman. Chuck got the job, so we moved right back to the same town we just left the year before. I was thrilled to return to my friends and church in Morristown and to be closer to my parents. I asked Chuck, where are we going to live? He said, I'll take care of it. Don't worry, Leanne. Immediately, I started worrying my head off. Don't judge a home by the cinder blocks it sits on. We moved back to Morristown, but still didn't have a place to live. We were staying with Chuck's parents, and that wasn't an ideal situation. One night, while I was feeding the kids their dinner, Chuck cleared his throat to make another one of his life-changing announcements. I braced myself against the kitchen counter. Here it comes, I thought. Pray for me. Dad has a double wide for us at Refurb Company, he said. A what?
I shook my head, not

0: getting it. It's a bargain because it was repossessed by the bank. In my mind, living in a repossessed, manufactured home was a step down, like we'd fallen in hard times. A year ago, when we lived in Morristown, I'd been a member of a local country club, and now I was pregnant and going to live in a repo? Not good. Some of the homes that arrived at Refurb Company were not what you'd call gently used. When tenants got evicted, they sometimes took out their anger on the homes they were forced to leave. They might bash out the windows with a hammer or trash the kitchen. "What's wrong with it?" I asked. Chuck shrugged, his way of downplaying something bad. "Someone set fire to it," he said. "But it's been all fixed up. It's in good shape now. We're going to put in a foundation, set it up, and live in it for a while before we flip it." "Hold on, Chuck. You already bought this mobile home?" "A double wide," he said. "I promise you, Leanne, when we resell it, we'll make money. It's just temporary." I would come to learn the double wide was set up on a quarter-acre lot in the middle of a field. There were a half a dozen other manufactured homes on other small lots, but it wasn't a park with a neighborhood feel. The grass was overgrown. There were no paved paths between the houses, just a gravel strip on the side of the main road. Once again, Chuck never asked for my opinion. He thought not telling me about important stuff made him a good husband and provider. In reality, it made me a furious wife. Being married to Chuck was like being in a dark room and not being able to find the doorknob. I knew that Chuck Morgan could make a living off a flat rock. His own father told me before we got married, "You better watch Chuck. He'll bury money in the backyard like a squirrel." I had no problem with that, but his squirreling away information felt like he didn't respect or trust me. I'd put up with a lot from him. The moves, his grabbing my breasts day and night. I deserved more than this. When we drove out to see the house for the first time, I was exhausted and not in the best mood. The house was set on blocks about 3 feet off the ground, but it did not have steps to the back door. I would have to throw my little babies up in there. Then I had to climb up. I was pregnant, a double wide myself. I had to hoist one leg up into the doorway and, using all my strength, heave the rest of me to get inside. I was expecting the worst, but honestly, it wasn't bad. You could tell there had been a fire because there was still a faint smoky smell. But it had a lot of rooms, 4 bedrooms, 3 bathrooms, an open plan living room. The kitchen was clean, but the sink was tiny. Right before we moved in, Mom and Dad came for a visit, and they tried to be positive. Mama said, "The layout is so nice and open." Daddy said, "You could ride a bicycle through here." "Thanks for saying that," I replied, "but we're living in a hole." My pride had gotten to me. "Have you seen manufactured homes lately? Unbelievable. They would blow you away. They're beautiful. Hardwood, marble. Back then in a repo, not so much." Our neighbors out there were sweet, though. One of them had a pot-bellied pig that huffed and charged at me like a snorting little bull whenever I left the house. I'd have to scramble to get away from him. I was scared to death of that thing. It was so tiny, the size of a small dog, and it couldn't have done much damage to me. But still, why come after me? Did he hate pregnant women? How bizarre. And how did that thing always escape from his pen? We all need to be humbled by life sometimes and appreciate what we have. I just wasn't used to being chased by pigs and having to roll my pregnant body up into the doorway because we had no steps. Meanwhile, Princess Diana died in a car crash in Paris. That made me cry for a week. I was never a royal watcher, but that tragedy triggered feelings of helplessness in me that were lurking just below the surface. Right around then, Beth had gotten married to a wealthy man. I was happy for her and a little jealous. Her life seemed to be much easier than mine, and it brought back the sad comparison I used to make when we were in college. My sister had her act together. I was flailing and lost. I'd stopped doing jewelry parties, but I was hosting a nonstop pity party in my own head, and I was the only one who showed up. Good neighbors will always give you a lift. We lived between two worlds. We had our wealthy country club friends from before we moved to Myrtle Beach, and then there were the good old blue-collar neighbors who lived on our road. I can't say which group I liked more. At a holiday cocktail party with the Junior Reading Circle, a charity group, one woman, very hoop-de-doo in her designer dress and heels, said in front of a bunch of people, "Hey, Leanne, are you still living in that trailer park?" My heart just sank. She must have seen the shock on my face because she quickly said, "I'm sorry, I shouldn't have said that." I told her it was okay and headed for the bathroom. I was leaning against the pedestal sink with fancy perfume soaps in a dish. Fragrance, hate it. They made me sneeze and simultaneously wet myself. And I just cried. I thought, my life is over. I have no control over my body. I have no control over anything. I wasn't upset because I thought I was too good for a manufactured home. I was living in one, so how could I be too good for it? That woman's comment was meant to humiliate me in public. She was just so mean, kicking a pregnant woman while she was down. Most of our friends understood our living situation. That woman reminded me that you can have all the money in the world and still be a butthole. Our neighbors took a liking to me, but most of them were confused about our family's situation. Chuck had a good job, and yet we lived in the middle of nowhere. We were super frugal, but I drove an Infiniti sedan we had bought years earlier. These people were very helpful with advice. One old man, who always wore the same dungarees, watched me throw my two babies in through the back door of the house and then heave my swollen self in after them. He pointed at my pregnant belly and said, "Don't you know what causes that?" I said, "Yes, I do, but I need the money." I'll be honest, I had prostituted myself to Chuck Morgan for luxuries like Stride Rite shoes. Anyway, that shut him up. Another neighbor named Judy was a 40-something chain smoker. She would walk into our place without knocking or being invited, smoke her generic cigarettes, and drop F-bombs like daisies. Judy was married to Bob, a frail 50-year-old who smoked cigarettes while he was on oxygen. They had a precious teenage daughter named Savannah. They let Savannah's boyfriend move in with them, and no matter what he was wearing or doing, you could see his hairy butt crack. Every Wednesday night, our church held a worship service with a meal afterward. I never missed it. I got to see our friends, I didn't have to cook, and the kids could play. It was the one thing I looked forward to every week. One Wednesday, I accidentally locked myself out of my house with my car keys inside. I wanted to go to that church service so bad, so I walked down the road, holding Charlie's hand and with Maggie on my hip. I asked Judy to give me and the kids a ride to Chuck's office and to stop first at our place to get the car seats from my unlocked car. The floorboard under the passenger seat of her car was rusted out, so I could see the highway under my feet as we drove. My two babies were in the back. I glanced at them and saw Charlie holding Maggie's hand. Charlie, smiling, said to Judy, "Nice car you got there." Judy smoked and complained the whole way about Savannah's boyfriend who clogged our F-bleep toilet after eating two F-bleep boxes of mac and cheese, and my husband on oxygen had to get out the F-bleep plunger and unclog it. She was real sweet. I remember looking out the window, swallowing hard because the cigarettes were making me sick, wondering if my two babies were inhaling the smoke and thinking, "What in the world, God? How did I get here? And we have come to the end of our episode and will continue where we left off in our next episode. Thank you for listening.
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2: Here's the forecast for the Boston and South Shore area on the Talking Information Center from the National Weather Service. For today, sunny, temperatures in the upper 60s. Partly cloudy overnight, temperatures in the mid-50s. Wednesday, sunny, temperatures in the upper 70s. The sun rose this morning at 6:25, setting at 6:54 this evening. 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
6: Hello, this is Ed Reedy from the Talking Information Center with the Wednesday, September 16th reading of Newsweek magazine. Mitch McConnell absent for 3 months as Senate set to reconvene this week. By Joshua Rhett Miller, Hannah Perry, and Alex J. Ruhanda. 3 months after falling at his home, the timing of Senator Mitch McConnell's return to Congress remains uncertain as lawmakers prepare to reassemble in Washington. Staff for McConnell, 84, whose seventh and final term ends in January, declined to provide an update on the Kentucky Republicans' possible return on Friday, referring Newsweek to a statement last month saying he would continue recovering at home after being discharged from a rehabilitation center. No additional guidance or announcements, McConnell's spokesman David Popp wrote. McConnell's office previously announced he had been discharged on August 6, some 53 days after falling at his Washington home, where emergency personnel responded after receiving a 911 call regarding an unconscious person. Elaine and I are grateful for the many well wishes and support from friends, colleagues, and Kentuckians, and for the attentive care I've received from excellent doctors, nurses, therapists, and hospital staff, the lawmaker's statement said last month. On the advice of my doctors, I'll maintain an intensive regimen of physical therapy from home during the state work period, and I'll continue to engage with my staff and colleagues on important Senate business. Staff for Senate Majority Leader John Thune, who has said that he has stayed in contact with McConnell throughout his three-month absence, also declined to comment Friday on his possible return, referring inquiries to McConnell's office. Kentucky Governor Andy Beshear, who has criticized McConnell for a lack of clarity surrounding his condition, said he'd received zero communication from the state senior senator as of Friday. Absolutely none, Beshear said in an interview with Newsweek's Alex J. Ruhanda. We have had zero communication, but it's not that there's been zero direct communication with me. It's that there's been zero direct communication with the people of Kentucky. The people of Kentucky are his boss, and any of your viewers or readers who were gone from work for 3 months would owe a direct explanation, would have to get on the phone, would have to show up. That's all we're asking of Mitch McConnell, and if he's not willing to do it, he should resign. Beshear, a Democrat elected to a second term in 2023, criticized McConnell and his Republican colleagues for letting the extended absence continue without a full explanation to voters. This is on John Thune. John Thune, as the Republican leader of the Senate, has a duty to make sure that every single one of the Senate has the capacity to serve, the governor said. To my knowledge, he hasn't gone to see Mitch directly. He should do that. And if Mitch does not have the capacity, he ought to declare that vacancy, and then we can take steps. Citing unnamed GOP leadership sources, Punchbowl News reported Thursday that Senate Republicans were tentatively preparing for McConnell to return to Congress next week, ending the longest absence of his 41-year career as lawmakers wrap up a five-week summer recess. McConnell, who has been absent from the Senate since he was hospitalized on June 14th following a fall at his Washington, D.C. home, later disclosed that he had briefly lost consciousness and developed a mild case of pneumonia while hospitalized. He subsequently spent weeks in a rehabilitation facility before being discharged on August 6th. McConnell's statement said that he would continue on intensive physical therapy regimen at home and remain engaged with his staff and colleagues on Senate business. But 3 months after his fall, McConnell was still not returned to the Senate floor, and his office has not publicly confirmed that he'll be back when senators reconvene Monday afternoon. The veteran lawmaker's prolonged absence has raised questions about when he will resume his full Senate duties, how many votes he's missed, and why he continues to receive his congressional salary while away from the Capitol. Beshear said the lack of transparency regarding the situation reflects poorly upon the state of government and creates distrust between the American people and their elected leaders. It means the Senate and Congress under Republican leadership is broken, absolutely broken, he said. They don't think that they work for the American people, and they do. Biggest questions facing McConnell's return to Senate. The immediate question is whether McConnell will be back on Capitol Hill on Monday. The Senate official schedule shows the chamber is set to reconvene at 3 p.m. on September 14th after its five-week summer recess. McConnell's staff previously said returning with his colleagues was a goal, but his office has not publicly confirmed a return date. That leaves open the possibility that the senator could remain away as the Senate begins a busy stretch of legislative business. If McConnell does return, another question is how much of his Senate workload he can resume. He remains the chairman of the Senate Rules Committee, and his absence has also affected his role on the Senate Appropriations Committee. His ability to attend meetings, participate in negotiations, and cast votes could become particularly important as lawmakers approach major legislative deadlines. The Senate has no formal mechanism that automatically removes a senator from office after a set period of illness. Under Senate Rule 6, senators are not supposed to absent themselves from Senate service without leave. This is different from a conventional workplace attendance policy. No rule says a senator's paid sick leave expires after a certain number of days and their salary automatically stops. How much has McConnell earned during his absence? McConnell continues to receive the standard Senate salary of $174,000 a year. The Senate's official salary record shows that rank-and-file senators have received $174,000 annually since 2009, including in 2026. Using that annual salary, McConnell's compensation works out to roughly $476.71 per day. From June 14th through September 14th, 92 days, his salary attributable to that period is approximately $43,858. That figure is an estimate based on the annual salary and calendar days. It does not represent an additional payment triggered by his absence. McConnell receives his salary as a sitting senator, regardless of whether the Senate is in session. There's also an important distinction between a senator and typical congressional employee. Members of Congress are not covered by the same formal leave system that governs many federal employees. A 1995 Government Accountability Office review noted that members of Congress and most congressional staff were not under a formal leave system. What votes has McConnell missed? McConnell's last recorded Senate vote came on June 11, 3 days before he was hospitalized. He subsequently missed every Senate roll call vote through the chamber's August 8th adjournment. By early September, reports put the number of missed roll call votes at 60. Because the Senate was then in its five-week recess, that number had not increased by September 11th. The missed votes have included significant legislation and nominations. McConnell was absent for a June vote on an Iran War Powers resolution, as well as votes involving housing legislation and executive branch nominations. He also missed the Senate's August 8th vote confirming Todd Blanche as Attorney General. The nomination passed 50-49 with McConnell among the senators who did not vote. His absence has therefore not been limited to routine or symbolic votes. In a Senate where Republicans hold a narrow majority, an absent Republican can matter in closely divided votes, particularly when other members are also unavailable. McConnell's absence also comes as the Senate prepares for a new round of consequential votes. The chamber's schedule includes a procedural vote on a judicial nomination when senators return Monday and a key vote involving digital asset legislation on Tuesday. McConnell missing in action, the full timeline. June 11th, McConnell cast his last recorded vote in the Senate before his extended absence begins. June 14, McConnell is hospitalized after suffering a fall at his Washington, D.C. home. The incident leaves him unconscious for a period of time and begins what becomes a three-month absence from the Senate. Late June, McConnell remains out of public view as he recovers from the fall. His office provides limited information about his condition, while Senate colleagues say they remain in contact with him. July 12th, McConnell breaks his silence about his health, announcing that a mobility-related fall had landed me in the hospital. He added that he was briefly unconscious and later developed a mild case of pneumonia. McConnell also addressed speculation about his ability to return to work, saying that on his doctor's advice, he would not yet return to the Senate floor to vote. But rest assured that in the meantime, I'm not taking a break from the Senate business that matters to you, he said. He says he's moved from hospital care to rehabilitation center, where he will continue working to regain his strength. July, as McConnell remains in rehabilitation, questions grow about when he'll be able to return to Capitol Hill. His prolonged absence means he misses Senate votes while continuing to work with staff and communicate with some colleagues. During this period, Republican leaders and allies publicly offer reassurances about McConnell's condition. Senate Majority Leader John Thune, Senate Whip John Barrasso, and former McConnell advisor Scott Jennings are among those who say they've spoken with him. July 27th, the Capitol Physician's Office says McConnell has not yet been medically cleared to leave his rehabilitation facility, adding to uncertainty over when he will return to Washington. McConnell said he's continuing intensive physical therapy and working toward a return. I'm still working hard to get back to my full schedule of work in the Senate and in Kentucky, said in a statement, adding that he's keeping up with intense physical therapy on his doctor's orders. McConnell has been away from the Senate for more than 6 weeks with no firm timeline announced for his return. Early August, McConnell remains in rehabilitation after more than 7 weeks away from the Senate. He's not made a public appearance during his recovery, and his office has released only limited images and statements. August 6th, McConnell is discharged from rehabilitation and returns home. In a statement released by his office, he says he will continue an intensive regimen of physical therapy and remain engaged with Senate business while recovering. His discharge marks a significant step in his recovery, but it does not come with a firm date for his return to the Capitol. August 8th, the Senate takes its final vote before beginning its five-week summer recess. McConnell remains absent. By this point, he has missed more than 60 recorded roll call votes during his absence, according to reporting tracking his Senate attendance. The recess temporarily removes the immediate question of whether McConnell can attend floor votes, but attention turns to whether he will be ready when senators return in September. August 14th, 2 months after his fall, McConnell remains largely out of public view, reporting notes that he has not appeared publicly since the incident, although his office says he's recovering at home and continuing physical therapy. The lack of public appearances is drawing greater scrutiny from some Kentucky officials and political figures who call for more information about McConnell's health and ability to serve. Late August, McConnell continues recovering at home during the Senate's recess. His office does not announce a definitive date for his return to Capitol Hill. The senator remains a sitting member of the Senate and continues to receive his congressional salary despite his absence. September 3rd, Representative James Comer, Kentucky Republican, says he has spoken with McConnell's staff and that their goal is for the senator to return when the Senate reconvenes on September 14th. Comer says he expects McConnell to be back. McConnell's office, however, does not publicly confirm that he will return on that date. The comments provide the clearest indication yet that McConnell could return to Washington after the summer recess, but uncertainty remains over his exact plans. September 10th, Senate Republicans are reportedly preparing for McConnell to return to the Capitol when the Senate's September work begins. Punchbowl News reports the GOP leadership sources believe he could return, although his final plans remain unclear. The report comes just days before the Senate is scheduled to resume work. September 11th, McConnell's office was still not publicly confirming that he will appear on the Senate floor when lawmakers return. The uncertainty persists even as Republican senators prepare for the new work period. By this point, McConnell has been away from the Senate for nearly 3 months. September 14th, the Senate is scheduled to reconvene in Washington exactly 3 months after McConnell's June 14th fall. Will McConnell return Monday? McConnell has said he intends to complete his Senate term, which ends in January, and has continued to communicate with staff and colleagues during his recovery. He has not, however, publicly committed to appearing on the Senate floor when the chamber returns Monday. If he does not return, his absence is likely to renew questions about his health and his ability to carry out the duties of his office, but it would not automatically force him to resign. There is no rule requiring a senator to leave office after being absent for a certain number of days because of illness. The Senate rules do address attendance. Senate Rule 6 states that a senator should not absent themselves from Senate service without leave, but the rule does not establish a fixed period after which an illness-related absence results in removal from office. McConnell, however, has already missed more than 60 roll call votes during his absence. Each additional day he remains away could mean more missed votes and less direct participation in committee meetings, negotiations, and other Senate business. His absence could be particularly consequential when Republicans face closely divided votes. The GOP holds a narrow Senate majority, meaning the absence of even one senator can matter when the party needs to keep its numbers unified. Who could replace McConnell? If McConnell continues to serve as a senator, Kentucky has no authority to appoint someone to vote in his place simply because he's absent. His Senate seat remains his until he leaves office. The situation would change if McConnell resigned or otherwise created a vacancy before his term ends in January 2027. Under the 17th Amendment, when a Senate vacancy occurs, the governor may make a temporary appointment if state law allows it, with the state legislature directing how vacancies are filled. However, Kentucky is one of five states that requires Senate seats to be filled strictly through a special election. Under a 2024 Kentucky law, when a U.S. Senate seat becomes vacant, governor must issue a proclamation calling a special election to fill the seat, as opposed to directly selecting an appointee. However, if a vacancy happens within roughly 2 months of a regularly scheduled general election, the seat is likely to remain vacant until the next senator takes office. McConnell's current Senate term is scheduled to end January 3, 2027. With $6 diesel, the Iran war is taxing Trump country first, by Shane Croucher. The war with Iran launched by President Donald Trump is creating a diesel price shock that is striking hardest in states that voted for him 2 years ago on his pledge to bring down costs from the Bidenflation era. It is landing hard less than 2 months before the crunch midterms in which Republicans face a tough battle on the cost of living issue, worsened by the kind of Middle East war that Trump had said was in America's past, to retain their majorities in both chambers of Congress. Trump himself has acknowledged that gas prices may not come down until after the midterms, and this week promised that what he called a dividend of $5,000 for every American adult if voters returned Republicans to control of Congress. Then on Friday, diesel hit a record high national average of $6.05 a gallon, up from $5.85 a week ago, and $3.70 a year ago, as the war with Iran launched by Trump in February continues to heavily disrupt global fuel flows. Diesel powers much of the freight and delivery network and is widely used in farm equipment, allowing higher fuel costs to move from the pump into groceries, packages, and other goods. Some businesses have already added fees to cover higher transportation costs. Federal Highway Administration data offers a striking political geography to the diesel spike. In its 2023 ranking, diesel accounted for 55.45% of highway fuel use in Wyoming, 47.37% in Alaska, and more than 30% in each of the 15 most diesel-intensive states. Trump carried 13 of those 15 states in 2024, making clear the sharp political problem for him in November's midterms. Among the 15 least diesel-intensive states outside Washington, D.C., Kamala Harris, Trump's Democratic opponent, carried 12 of them. The figures measure statewide highway fuel mix rather than household costs, so they cannot show which voters will feel the increase most. Higher freight costs also travel across state lines, spreading the burden nationally. But there's also evidence that the overlap reaches beyond state economies and into the kinds of vehicles Republican voters drive. A nationally representative consumer report survey conducted by NORAC found that Republicans and Republican-leaning Americans were more than twice as likely as Democrats and Democratic leaners to say their main vehicle was a pickup truck, 15% to 7%. Pickups, in turn, were far more likely to run on diesel than other common passenger vehicles. In the same survey, 7% of pickup drivers said their vehicle used diesel, compared with 1% of sedan drivers and 1% of drivers of two-row SUVs. A newer analysis from the battleground state of Pennsylvania found the partisan vehicle divide in actual registration records. The Philadelphia Inquirer analyzed more than 11 million vehicles and found Ford trucks accounted for 10% of passenger vehicles in zip codes where at least two-thirds of active voters were registered Republicans, compared with less than 4% in the most heavily Democratic zip codes. Ford trucks also ranked first in 238 strongly conservative urban and suburban zip codes, suggesting the Republican affinity for pickups extends beyond farm country. The timing is plainly difficult for Trump and his Republicans. 47% of registered voters told Reuters Ipsos in late August that the cost of living would be the single most important factor in their midterm vote, while 71% of adults disapproved of Trump's handling of the issue. Trump also carries high support in rural areas, but farm exposure to higher diesel costs will likely grow as the harvest accelerates. USDA reported that 5% of the U.S. corn crop had been harvested by September 6, ahead of the five-year average. Pew Research Center's study of validated 2024 voters found Trump won 69% of voters who described their communities as rural, against 29% for Harris. Taken together, the evidence shows that the constituencies most closely associated with pickups, rural driving, and diesel-intensive local economies overlap unusually closely with Trump's political base. Trump has defended the Iran campaign as necessary to prevent Tehran from obtaining a nuclear weapon, while acknowledging its energy consequences. On Wednesday, he predicted right after the election, oil prices are going to be tumbling downward. An escalating conflict between Houthi militants in Yemen and Saudi Arabia is putting fresh pressure on energy flows through the Red Sea, an alternative route to Iran's Strait of Hormuz, where oil shipping has been throttled by the war. If, and it is a big if at the moment, Gulf oil flows improve, diesel prices could relieve that pressure before it works further through the consumer prices. But if disruption persists through harvest and the November 3rd midterms, which appears to be the more likely outcome, the unusual overlap between diesel dependence and Trump's electoral map may cost Republicans dearly in Congress. White House calls journalist sick, deluded freak over Natalie Harp post by Kalita Raman. The White House on Saturday branded a journalist a sick, deluded freak over a post made about President Donald Trump's close aide, Natalie Harp. Journalist Aaron Rupar shared a photo of Harp at a welcome function for Trump at the U.S. ambassador's residence in Dublin following the president's arrival in Ireland on Saturday. "Look who made the trip to Ireland. Hashtag travel with Natalie," Rupar wrote alongside the photo in post on X. The White House's Rapid Response 47 account fired back, writing, "President Trump does in fact travel with staff. Aaron, on the other hand, is a sick, deluded freak in his 40s who sits behind a keyboard and posts creepy things like this." Rupert replied, "The taxpayer-funded White House incitement account is now attacking me for being in my 40s. Harp has been a constant presence by Trump's side for years, but her relationship with the president has come under the spotlight in the weeks since Senator John Ossoff mentioned her by name in a speech criticizing Trump's work habits. This has prompted Rupar, who is a frequent critic of the president, to post about her a number of times. Ossoff, a Georgia Democrat, accused Trump of not wanting to do his job, saying he prefers to travel with Natalie on their apparently defenseless flying palace gifted by the Emir of Qatar. A reference to reports that Harp was among the small group of people who joined Trump when he secretly swapped planes while leaving Turkey in July due to a threat from Iran. Ossoff's remarks prompted a sharp response from the White House, leading to fresh attention on Harp's influence in the administration. "Natalie Harp is one of the most loyal and hardest-working aides on President Trump's team," the White House spokesperson Davis Engel told Newsweek, adding that Ossoff is a feminine theater kid who voted to massively raise taxes, give illegal immigrants free taxpayer-funded health care, and defund federal immigration enforcement and border patrol. Harp made headlines again last week when new financial disclosures released by the Trump administration revealed the president gave holiday cash gifts of $45,000 to Harp and two other aides, raising legal and ethics concerns. A White House official told Newsweek that the gifts were not related to the recipient's official government duties and therefore are entirely permissible under relevant legal and ethical standards. White House slammed another journalist over Harp. Last month, the White House Rapid Response 47 account slammed CNN correspondent Kristen Holmes in a series of posts after she asked the president about Ossoff's criticism. "Senator John Ossoff said you'd rather travel with your aide Natalie Harp and build a ballroom than do your job as president. What is your response?" Holmes had asked Trump. Trump responded by mocking Ossoff's appearance before saying he would much rather do other things. He then added, No, I would much rather do other things than say, we're building a great facility here. We're fixing the White House that hasn't been taken care of. Shortly afterwards, the White House Rapid Response 47 account called Holmes a disgraceful, humiliating embarrassment to her alleged profession and accused her of taking a cheap shot at one of Trump's staff members. In another post, the account shared another post that tagged Holmes. It said, "Someday your children will come across your disgusting and inhumane question. They'll be sickened and embarrassed to have a parent be so callous and vindictive." Who is Natalie Harp? Harp, 35, has become one of the most recognizable figures in Trump's inner circle, serving as one of his closest aides who frequently accompanies him on trips and manages his Truth Social account. Born in California to a devout Christian family, Harp graduated from Point Loma Nazarene University in 2012 and earned her MBA from Liberty University in 2015. She first came to the president's attention in 2019 when she appeared alongside him and publicly credited the president and his right to try legislation with helping save her life, a claim that would become central to her public identity and political rise. Harp, who was diagnosed with stage 2 bone cancer in her 20s, said being able to try experimental medication helped her achieve great results. Trump named Harp to the advisory board of the 2020 reelection campaign, and she addressed the 2020 Republican National Convention, delivering a speech that focused heavily on her health battle and gratitude toward Trump. Harp was a television presenter for One America News Network between 2020 and 2022. After leaving OAN in 2022, Harp moved closer to Trump's day-to-day operation. She joined his post-presidency team, gradually became an increasingly trusted aide as he prepared another run for the White House. Her profile rose during the 2024 campaign when she became known as the president's human printer, because she carried a portable printer with her so she could print out favorable news articles and social media posts for Trump, who prefers reading information on paper rather than on a screen. When Trump returned to the White House in 2025, Trump appointed her as executive assistant to the president. Since then, she has remained one of the most viable and most visible aides in Trump's entourage, frequently accompanying him on domestic and international trips, and often appearing in photos alongside the president at the White House, on Air Force One, and at official events. The Secret Politics of Dancing with the Stars by Anna Ramanan. There's something almost mischievous about putting Julia Stiles and the Savannah Bananas player in the same room and calling them both stars. Yet, when Dancing with the Stars unveiled its season 35 cast, there they were, Stiles, the actor perennially associated with Save the Last Dance, baseball player Jackson Olson, the rookie actor Jenna Dewan, chef Giada De Laurentiis, Fresh Prince of Bel-Air actor Tatiana Ali, singer and 90s heartthrob Taylor Hansen, Olympic figure skater Amber Glenn, reality TV personalities Maura Higgins and Sierra Miller, Paralympian Ezra Fresh, The Bachelorette star Tyler Cameron, Glee and Grey's Anatomy star Harry Shum Jr., Jimmy Kimmel's sidekick Guillermo Rodriguez, and TikTok-era comedians and creators. It's an extremely 2026 collection of famous people, meaning almost nobody will recognize all of them.

On Tuesday, they will start dancing when season 35 premieres on September 15th and continues September 16th, live on ABC and Disney Plus, before settling into its regular Tuesday schedule. The cast list offers a small lesson in what has happened to America's culture. There was once a reasonably coherent national answer to the question, who is a celebrity? Dancing with the Stars, which premiered in 2005, has survived long enough to watch that consensus disappear. Its solution? Producers realize that the show no longer needs everybody to know its stars. It needs everybody to know somebody. The coalition is the cast. Casting director Dina Capps and executive producer Conrad Green have been assembling versions of this peculiar dinner party for years. The objective is a room filled with folks living different kinds of fame. Green describes the formula after last season. Capps, he said, builds casts that can appeal to the show's older viewers and its newer Gen Z audience at the same time. Season 35 makes the strategy very visible. Someone who watched The Fresh Prince of Bel-Air as it aired can show up for Ali. Someone whose teenage years contained MMM bop and whose nostalgia flair defines TV viewing habits gets Hanson. Bachelor Nation, always a staple on every season, gets Cameron. Foodies get De Laurentiis. TikTok obsessives get Connor Wood, while sports fans get Glenn and Fresh. The lineup resembles less a traditional television cast than a coalition map. Think about it. Modern entertainment has become remarkably good at serving niches, and algorithms can give a viewer precisely the music, comedy, politics, or reality show microdrama that viewers already like. Dancing with the Stars does something more old-fashioned, and given the time we live in, pretty revolutionary. It gathers those niches into the same brightly lit ballroom and makes them sit through one another. Well, dance with each other. The trick appears to be working. The season 34 finale drew 9.24 million viewers in preliminary live plus same-day figures, its biggest finale audience in 9 years. ABC said more than 72 million votes were cast that night, while the show posted its strongest finale performance among adults 18 to 34 in 14 years. A television antique had somehow acquired young voters. Winning your base gets you only so far. But at a point, the politics becomes more interesting. Every Dancing with the Star contestant effectively arrives with a constituency. The Bachelorette contestant has voters from the franchise fandom, for example, while the Paralympian will likely benefit from a devoted fan base of sports aficionados. The nostalgic actor, on the other hand, has people delighted to discover that someone they loved in 1999 is now attempting a foxtrot. That constituency can get a candidate onto the floor, but winning the season requires an expansion. The program literally combines popular support with institutional judgment, as viewers' votes are combined with judges' scores to determine who is vulnerable to elimination. The metaphor should probably stop before Carrie Ann Inaba becomes the Senate parliamentarian, but the underlying challenge is familiar from electoral politics. A devoted base matters, but eventually successful competitors, read that politicians, have to persuade people who didn't arrive caring about them to care about them. That requires a kind of weekly retail politics. Contestants acquire biographies, setbacks, running jokes, and visible improvement. Their professional partners introduce them to an electorate that may have no previous reason to notice them. The celebrity becomes less important than the campaign and the partner. Needless to say, social media has intensified the logistics. Green has said the show's recent growth came partly from finding younger viewers online,
while preserving its existing audience. After season 34, he credited celebrities and professional dancers' social media activity with helping the program reach a younger generation. Even now, before the show has even premiered, viewers are forwarding Styles practice sessions to each other on Instagram. Will she delight us with that Save the Last Dance routine? We sure hope so. The result is a rare piece of mass entertainment whose fragmentation is an asset. Each fandom supplies an entrance, and the ballroom supplies the common space. The result is very much the kind of kumbaya moments that no one in politics has yet been able to replicate. America is still allowed to disagree regarding the politics of it all. A ballroom competition is obviously entertainment, whereas elections distribute power. Nobody's health insurance depends on whether Bruno Tamale likes a cha-cha. Nor is Dancing with the Stars some untouched civic commons. The show has generated political controversy before, and celebrity itself has become increasingly tribal. Its resurgence can also be explained without reaching for political theory. Smart casting, TikTok clips, nostalgia, and a durable competition format for a formidable television recipe. The people who make the program offer something close to that explanation themselves. Green has said its success rests on casting that connects generations, along with storytelling, effort, and goodwill. Katz described each pairing as a potential story, assembled according to what audiences might want to watch. Still, the show's ability to make those stories coexist is worth noticing and perhaps emulating. American mass culture increasingly asks people to sort themselves before they enter. Choose a podcast, a streamer, an influencer, a political identity. But what if those divisions were reasons to find each other in the same room instead of visiting different palaces? On Dancing with the Stars, you may tune in to watch De Laurentiis bust a move while your kid is excited to see Wood from the TikTok videos that have made him familiar to a younger generation. But somehow, you may both end up invested in Glenn's transition from figure skating to dance. By the finale, the question will no longer be who is your star, but who won you over. That may be the little piece of political wisdom hiding underneath all those rhinestones. In a country where shared culture is harder to come by, Dancing with the Stars does not require Americans to agree on whom they care about before the contest begins. It gives them a reason to keep watching long enough to change their minds and perhaps decide to sign up for ballroom lessons in the fall. Trump trade war, 51st state talk, push Canada toward EU associate membership. By Holly Silverman. Canadian Prime Minister Mark Carney is exploring an unprecedented partnership with the European Union, EU, looking to reduce his country's heavy economic reliance on the United States amid an escalating trade war and political friction with President Donald Trump. Carney has discussed the possibility of Canada becoming an associate member of the EU, a status that does not currently exist, but one that European officials are reportedly weighing, according to a Wall Street Journal report cited by Reuters. Newsweek reached out to Carney's office and the EU for comment on Sunday. The diplomatic pivot comes as relations between Washington and Ottawa plummet. The two neighbors remain locked in a trade war featuring tariffs on tens of billions of dollars in cross-border commerce. Meanwhile, Trump has repeatedly floated the prospect of Canada becoming the 51st state, a notion firmly rebuffed by Ottawa.
A closer alignment with Europe would mark one of the most dramatic shifts in Canadian foreign and economic policy in generations. The U.S. has historically served as Canada's dominant trading partner, absorbing roughly 72% of Canadian exports in 2025, according to data cited by Forbes. Beyond traditional trade, discussions between Ottawa and the EU encompass strategic sectors, including energy, artificial intelligence, defense, and critical minerals. According to Reuters, the talks also explore freer movement for goods, services, and workers, alongside joint initiatives in data centers, cloud infrastructure, satellite networks, undersea communications cables, and new export routes for Canadian energy to reach Europe. Timeline of Trump versus Carney. January 2025, Trump returns to the White House. Relations between Washington and Ottawa begin deteriorating after Trump returned to office in January 2025 over the following intelligence, defense, and critical minerals. According to Reuters, the talks also explore freer movement for goods, services, and workers, alongside joint initiatives in data centers, cloud infrastructure, satellite networks, undersea communications cables, and new export routes for Canadian energy to reach Europe.

to office in January 2025. Over the following months, disputes over tariffs, trade policy, and Canadian sovereignty increasingly strained one of North America's closest bilateral relationships. April 28, 2025, Carney wins election after anti-Trump campaign. Carney led Canada's Liberal Party to victory in the April 2025 federal election after campaigning heavily against Trump's tariffs and repeated suggestions that Canada should become the United States' 51st state. Carney argued that Canada's sovereignty was under threat and promised to reduce the country's economic dependence on its southern neighbor. May 6, 2025, Trump and Carney meet at the White House. During an Oval Office meeting shortly after Carney took office, Trump again raised the idea of Canada joining the U.S., prompting a firm rebuttal from the Canadian Prime Minister. Carney responded that Canada was not for sale, underscoring a growing divide between the two leaders. Summer 2025 to summer 2026, trade war escalates. Throughout 2025 into 2026, the U.S. and Canada exchanged tariffs on billions of dollars worth of goods. The dispute expanded beyond trade, spilling into public criticism from senior administration officials and prompting Canada to accelerate efforts to diversify its economic and strategic partnership beyond the U.S. September 1, 2026, Carney tells U.S. officials to stop doing memes. As tensions intensified, Carney publicly criticized U.S. officials for mocking Canada on social media. Speaking about prospects for renewed trade negotiations, he said Washington should stop doing memes and stop throwing shade if it wanted serious talks on a future trade agreement. What happens next? Carney is expected to continue advancing the proposal during a trip to Europe this week. According to reports, he's scheduled to address the European Parliament and meet with lawmakers as part of a broader effort to strengthen Canada's ties with the bloc. However, significant hurdles remain. Reuters noted that the EU has historically been reluctant to create flexible membership arrangements, and even the Canada-EU Comprehensive Economic and Trade Agreement has not been fully ratified by all member states more than a decade after negotiations concluded. As a result, any associate member framework would likely require lengthy negotiations and political approval across Europe. Police detain Hayden Panettiere's boyfriend after restaurant fight, by Holly Silverman. Police in Greenville, South Carolina, detained Brian Hickerson, the boyfriend of late actress Hayden Panettiere, and his brother Zach, following an altercation at a restaurant Saturday night, according to a press release emailed to Newsweek by the police department on Sunday. Panettiere, best known for her roles in Heroes and Nashville, died on August 16th after being found unresponsive at a residence in Greenville. According to police and coroner officials, first responders attempted life-saving measures, but the 36-year-old was pronounced dead later that afternoon. Authorities have said there were no immediate signs of foul play, while the official cause and manner of death remained under investigation. Both Brian and Zach were reportedly at the home when Panettiere died. Newsweek reached out to an attorney for Brian Hickerson by email Sunday for comment. Police respond to restaurant fight. Police tell Newsweek that officers responded to a reported assault at Wild Wing Cafe on Woodruff Road around 9:10 p.m. Saturday. Upon arriving, officers found multiple people involved in a fight and detained several individuals while they investigated the incident. Two of the people detained were brothers Brian and Zach Hickerson, according to the police press release. During the investigation, officers determined that Zach was highly intoxicated and began shouting profanities in a public setting, police said. As a result, Zach was arrested on a disorderly conduct charge and transported to the Greenville County Detention Center.
Brian Hickerson was later released from the scene and was not

0: not charged. Video of the alleged incident shared by TMZ shows a man in a black sweatshirt believed to be Zach throw a bar chair behind him while a woman who appears to work at the bar holds her hands up to him and tells him to stop. A man in a white hat is seen behind the employee and another woman appearing to be the one that Zach is talking to. The man alleged to be Zach is then escorted by people who appear to be other employees out of the bar, videos show. TMZ reported that after Brian was handcuffed, he yelled, "GPD leaked it when my girlfriend died," a reference to Panettiere. Who is Brian Hickerson? Brian Hickerson is a California real estate agent who was first linked romantically to Panettiere in 2018 following her split from longtime partner Vladimir Klitschko. The pair had an on-again, off-again relationship that drew significant public attention over the years. Their relationship was marked by multiple legal incidents. Hickerson was arrested on domestic violence-related charges during the relationship and in 2021 pleaded no contest to two felony counts of injuring a spouse or girlfriend. He was sentenced to jail time, probation, domestic violence classes, and a protective order. Despite the turbulent history, Panettiere later said the two had reconnected as friends. In recent weeks, Hickerson has remained in the public spotlight because he was with Panettiere at the time of her death. Hayden Panettiere Death Investigation. The investigation into the death of Panettiere remains ongoing. Authorities have said there was no immediate signs of foul play, but investigators have continued examining the circumstances surrounding her death while awaiting additional evidence, including toxicology results. In recent days, outlets have reported that local and federal investigators are examining whether drugs may have played a role in the 36-year-old's death, according to reports cited by TMZ. Authorities are focusing on identifying a potential drug supplier and have met with Brian Hickerson as part of the investigation. Officials have not announced any charges, arrests, or findings linking any individual to her death. Dispatch audio obtained by several media outlets indicated first responders were dealing with a suspected overdose and cardiac arrest, though investigators have not released a final cause of death. Trump issues warning to Zelensky over strikes on Russia. By Daniel Orton. President Donald Trump called on Ukrainian President Volodymyr Zelensky to stop targeting Russia's diesel supplies on Sunday, saying the strikes were causing global fuel shortages. Speaking to reporters at his golf resort in Doonbeg, Ireland, Trump said Zelensky could pursue other Russian targets, but must stop knocking out diesel fuel. The remarks came as Ukrainian drones targeted Russian oil facilities and AAA put the U.S. diesel average at a record $6.20 a gallon, around 68% higher than a year earlier. Newsweek contacted Zelensky's office and the Ukrainian Ministry of Defense via email for comment. Ukraine has stepped up long-range attacks on Russia's oil and gas industry, which Kiev says finances and directly fuels Moscow's war. The campaign has disrupted refineries and contributed to fuel rationing in parts of Russia, despite the country's status as a major oil and gas exporter. The latest attacks, including a strike on Nizhnekamsk, a major refining and petrochemical center in Russia's Tatarstan region, where local officials said two people were killed and 14 injured. Ukraine also claimed to have hit a refinery in Slovenetsk on Kuban, damaging a key oil processing unit and setting its tank farm ablaze. Kushner says territorial dispute stalling peace deal. Trump's intervention came amid renewed U.S. efforts to broker an end to the war. Jared Kushner, Trump's envoy and son-in-law, said the central obstacle remained Russian President Vladimir Putin's demand that Ukraine surrender territory in the Donbas, that Russia does not currently control. Speaking at the Yalta European Strategy Conference on Friday, Kushner said Putin had outlined his territorial demands during talks with U.S. envoys in Moscow on September 5th. He said much of a potential agreement had been assembled, but Zelensky's government was unwilling to withdraw Ukrainian forces to the line sought by Russia. Kushner said Washington was pursuing a creative solution that would protect Ukraine's interests while persuading Russia to end the war. He added that the U.S. expected to announce the next steps in the negotiations in the coming weeks. The comments followed visits to Moscow and Kiev by Kushner and fellow Trump envoy Steve Witkoff. The trip produced no immediate breakthrough, although Ukraine, Russia, and the U.S. agreed to resume trilateral negotiations. Kremlin spokesperson Dmitry Peskov said Sunday that Moscow was open to restarting talks involving Russia, Ukraine, and the United States as soon as October. However, the two sides remained divided over Russia's demand for territorial concessions, particularly in the Donbas. The diplomatic maneuvering comes as both countries exchanged hundreds of drones overnight. Russia said it intercepted 389 Ukrainian drones, while Ukraine said Moscow launched 453 drones, of which 409 were shot down or suppressed. And that's all the time we have for today. Stay safe and thank you for listening.
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2: Here's the forecast for the Boston and South Shore area on the Talking Information Center from the National Weather Service. For today, sunny, temperatures in the upper 60s. Partly cloudy overnight, temperatures in the mid-50s. Wednesday, sunny, temperatures in the upper 70s. The sun rose this morning at 6:25, setting at 6:54 this evening. Stay tuned for more heading your way next on the Talking Information Center.
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12: Hello, this is Susan at the Talking Information Center. I'm reading from The Nation from the September issue. I'm reading and recording on Thursday, September 10th, 2026. All in Good Hands by Courtney Martin. America is in the midst of a care crisis. Worker ownership of home care agencies provides a dignifying solution for patients and providers. Courtney Martin is the author of five books, including Learning in Public, Lessons for a Racially Divided America, and a newsletter called The Examined Family. When she was 33 years old, Clara Calvo came to New York City from the Dominican Republic. Alone and looking for a foothold in her new country, she took a job at a garment factory sewing cotton T-shirts. Her mother, a skilled seamstress who had raised 12 children, had passed on her sewing skills to Clara, skills that would help her earn more than the base salary of just over $4 an hour. When Clara went to collect her pay after her first 2 weeks on the job, the floor boss told her she was owed for only 1 week. She remembers staring him down across the table that separated them. Her fellow workers had told her the company owed them money, too, but they were afraid to press the issue. Many of them were undocumented. What if the boss reported them to immigration officials? Mantén la cabeza baja, they told her. Just keep your head down. From her mother, Clara had also inherited a lack of tolerance for bullshit. When the boss continued to insist that she had miscalculated, she pushed the table into his belly and said, "I want my money today or I'm going to call 911. She left with what she was owed and vowed to never come back. But finding better work proved difficult. Stints dyeing women's hair at a salon on Staten Island, where the sharp smell of ammonia made her feel sick, and working in the unbearably hot confines of a food truck weren't long-lived. Things at home were eroding, too. She and her new husband fought a lot. One night, he hit her in the face and became violent with her young daughter. Clara was determined to leave him, so she needed a dependable job, but how? In 2001, a friend recommended that she check out Cooperative Home Care Associates, CHCA, in Manhattan's Washington Heights neighborhood. You could be a home attendant, the friend told her. Clara was hired and took to the work at CHCA immediately. She loved talking with her clients, seniors and people with disabilities, cooking them nourishing food, keeping their bodies fresh and clean, coming to understand where they ached and how to soothe it, who and what mattered to them most. But it wasn't just the work itself that felt different. At CHCA, a worker-owned cooperative, she wasn't just a body on the factory floor, but a whole person. She learned that a worker-owned co-op is a business that is owned, controlled, and operated by the people who work there. The worker owners share in the decision-making and in the profits. Soon, Clara was elected to the board of directors and was contributing ideas for the management of the co-op, including what should be done with surplus money at the end of the fiscal year. She thought investing it in their insurance pool rather than distributing it as year-end bonuses made the most sense. There are more than 3 million people in home health care jobs like Clara's in the United States, taking care of the elderly and people with long-term disabilities in their homes. More than 680,000 additional caregivers work in residential settings like nursing homes and memory care facilities. This sector is expected to grow massively as the American population ages. During the past decade, the share of the population over 65 grew by nearly 40%. By 2030, there will be 59 million baby boomers, all of them over age 65. Family members, adult daughters, wives, husbands, and other loved ones will, of course, take on much of the caregiving work. According to a recent AARP National Alliance for Caregiving report, there are 63 million family caregivers in the United States. But the burden on unpaid family caregivers can be heavy. If they lack the support they need, family caregivers inevitably burn out. 18% of caregivers caring for a spouse with dementia died before their loved one did because of the stress. And family caregivers often drop out of the workforce when the strain of juggling all the demands gets to be too much. According to AARP, about two-thirds of working caregivers report difficulty balancing work and caregiving responsibilities, and more than a quarter have reduced their work hours or shifted to part-time work in order to meet their caregiving responsibilities. The direct care sector, which includes home care providers like certified nursing assistants, home health aides, and personal care aides, is expected to add around 860,000 new jobs from 2022 to 2032, more than any other single occupation in the country. But, by and large, these are not good jobs. The annual turnover rate is a whopping 75%. Low wages combined with unpredictable hours make it challenging for direct care workers to financially support themselves and their families. The median annual earnings for direct care workers are just under $26,000, which forces nearly half of them to rely on public food and cash assistance. In the 1990s, when today's boomers were coordinating care for their greatest generation parents, the majority of home care agencies were locally owned and operated nonprofits. Boomers' kids, however, face a radically different landscape. The Centers for Disease Control reports that 83% of home care agencies are now for-profit, largely because private equity firms have discovered that this growing industry can generate handsome returns. According to Fortune Business Insights, the home care market now has a value of more than $432 billion. This increased privatization hasn't benefited the recipients of home health care. According to some studies, for-profit home care agencies are costlier for Medicare than nonprofit ones, and the quality of care is worse, with more patients requiring repeat hospitalizations. There is, however, a growing trend in home health care that cuts against the spread of for-profit care provision. Worker-owned home care agencies like CHCA differ from both for-profit and nonprofit agencies in a number of meaningful ways. In worker-owned home care agencies, most often structured as worker co-ops, professional caregivers earn an hourly wage but also shape the training protocols, cultural expectations, and financial management of the company. Home care workers in these agencies make on average $2 more per hour and have a 38% annual turnover rate. These care workers stick with their jobs not only because the pay is better, but also because the jobs themselves are structured in ways that make them feel more respected and effective. Clara's current client is Sam, 47, who lives in a one-bedroom apartment on the 13th floor of St. Margaret's House, a large building in Manhattan's financial district that houses tenants who pay rent with Section 8 vouchers. Sam has cerebral palsy and uses an electric wheelchair. He dreams of running his own after-school program someday, but for now he spends most of his days with Clara, gazing out at the South Street Seaport and talking about everything under the sun. At night, after Clara has headed back up to Washington Heights, he can hear the concerts at the nearby rooftop at Pier 17. Last summer, he even caught one of his favorite bands, Green Day. Medicaid has been funding Clara's work, supporting Sam 4 days a week since 2023. She helps him with his laundry, goes to the supermarket or medical appointments with him, cleans his sparse apartment, helps him shower, and cooks meals for him, including his favorite of her dishes, baked salmon in coconut milk. When I spoke with them in Sam's apartment, Clara had just returned from a visit to the Dominican Republic. CHCA has provided paid vacation time since it was founded, which is not the industry standard. While Clara was gone, Sam had substitute caregivers who were nice enough, but he refused to eat anything but their breakfasts because he says no one cooks like Clara. She's like my mom, Sam adds, and Clara lights up. She's caring, inviting. With her, you feel comfortable talking to her about anything. She's family. Sam's beloved mom died of gallbladder cancer, which she contracted while working on the World Trade Center site after the 9/11 terrorist attacks. She was known for being what Sam calls a helicopter parent, always hovering over him to make sure he was okay. His aunt, by contrast, pushed him to take risks and be independent. She died last year as well. Clara is Sam's lasting connection to the spirit of the fierce women who raised him. When Clara retires, I'm retiring, he jokes. I'm leaving New York. Sam has family in North Carolina who have told him he could move there if he needs a change of scenery. No matter how good the views are from his apartment, he doesn't feel like it would be worth it to stay if Clara leaves. I always tell her, if I win the lottery, I got you, Sam says. I got her. Though there are only 25 worker-owned home care agencies in the United States, the number has sharply increased in the past 5 years. This is partly a result of the COVID-19 pandemic. Care workers often lacked adequate personal protective equipment, pandemic-specific training, paid time off, or compensation for hazardous working conditions. Having learned just how little value employers placed on their well-being, many care workers have sought out existing co-ops, been part of efforts to transform care companies into co-ops, or created their own from scratch. Academic institutions, advocacy organizations, and networks of worker co-ops have heeded this wake-up call, leading to some real momentum in the sector. At an annual national conference, worker owners gather to strategize about how to increase their ranks and raise their profile. The 10th such conference will be held in Tacoma, Washington, in October, and many coalitions have emerged to help worker owners exchange information about best practices, welcome new organizations into the movement, and collectively solve some of the sustainability challenges they all face. And nonprofit funders are also starting to wake up to the nature of what care advocate A. Jen Poo calls a triple dignity investment, in which care workers, family caregivers, and care receivers all benefit. The foundation Next 50 recently announced a $500,000 grant to the Rocky Mountain Employee Ownership Center to launch a worker-owned home care agency in Colorado. Meanwhile, the Trump administration has gutted Medicaid at a time when there is already a major shortage of programs that serve seniors and people with disabilities. The so-called One Big Beautiful Bill cut federal Medicaid spending by $1 trillion over 10 years, according to the health policy organization KFF. Some states will attempt to make up the difference, but many count on Medicaid for a significant portion of their budget and will have to cut services. Rural areas will be hardest hit. Our elders, family members, friends, and neighbors with disabilities don't have a system that dignifies them, and those who take care of them don't have a system that dignifies the work they do. But it doesn't have to be this way, as worker-owned care agencies are making clear. As Clara says, her time with CHCA has made me feel safe, like I have a voice. CHCA, which was founded in the Bronx in 1985 by the labor organizers Rick Serpin and Peggy Powell, is the oldest and largest worker-owned care agency in the United States. When I spoke with Powell, she was ending a long day of meetings in her role as a senior advisor at PHI, an organization she helped create, which focuses on increasing the quality of direct care jobs through research and policy advocacy. Considered the godmother of this growing movement, Powell told me about her winding journey to home health care. She was raised in the 1960s alongside five brothers and sisters in Harlem and Queens by an Italian-American mother and a black father, factory workers who became civil servants. Neither made it past middle school. After graduating from City College, Powell worked as a secretary at the national headquarters of the Episcopal Church, which at the time had undertaken an initiative to address the root causes of poverty. Her mentors quickly realized she could do more than type 70 words a minute, so they asked her to join mission trips to Latin America. Those trips were eye-openers for her, Powell says. She watched poor Haitians siphon water out of hotel pools for drinking. The poverty there was so much more visible than in the United States. After she returned home, Powell went into community organizing, but soon grew disenchanted with fight-back politics. When she met Serpin, they were both organizing for economic justice, particularly among restaurant workers. Neither knew anything about home health care, but they realized that, like food service work, the jobs were easy to access and low-paying, an ideal vehicle for reaching the kinds of workers they were trying to empower. They decided to start organizing in that sector, setting up an agency owned by workers whom they would train and work alongside. Powell was in charge of developing the training for the founding worker owners of CHCA. Influenced by a paper by the missionary Carmen St. John Hunter, who advocated learner-centered education, Powell shaped the organization with questions like, what do you already know about caregiving? Who have you taken care of? What did you do when you were taking care of them? This kind of Socratic training is a natural fit in an industry that delivers what is, after all, a universal part of human life, care. The first place you start is with the learner's experience, Powell says. Then you introduce the home health context and ask, what do you see? What are the connections between your experience and this job? The business structure makes them owners, but it is the learner-centered training that makes them feel like experts. Today, CHCA is run by Powell's daughter, Adria. Adria studied psychology and black studies at Boston College and anticipated becoming a therapist, but her path began to change after she spent summer vacations back in New York working at CHCA. I'm the granddaughter of a domestic worker. I'm clear that this work isn't paid enough because it is steeped in a history where this work was done for free, done on the backs of slaves, Adria says. Getting people to understand and value home care is incredibly challenging because of the people who do the work. Today, home health care is performed primarily by middle-aged women of color. According to PHI's annual report on the evolving care workforce, 85% of home care workers are women, and the median age is 48. 33% are immigrants, and 40% are multilingual. In addition to advocating for worker ownership, CHCA has also pursued unionization as a means of improving standards for workers. In 2003, CHCA members voted to unionize with SEIU 1199, the 450,000-member healthcare division of the Service Employees International Union. With SEIU, CHCA successfully agitated for legislation that has raised home care workers' pay and labor standards in New York State. Achieving worker justice and power requires thinking beyond one business at a time. Rebecca Lurie, the founder of the Community and Worker Ownership Project at City University of New York, wrote in an article for Nonprofit Quarterly. Opportunities to build economic power will be missed if worker ownership is not aligned with broad-based representation for frontline workers. 40 years after its founding, CHCA is still going strong, employing 1,600 workers, all in the New York City area, more than half of whom have opted to be worker owners. The other worker-owned care agencies don't employ nearly as many people as CHCA. On average, they have fewer than 50 employees. And in the for-profit home care sector, there is increasing consolidation. The Chicago-based firm Wode Capital Partners acquired Senior Helpers, a home care agency with more than 15,000 employees in 44 states in 2024. And last year, it acquired MedTech Healthcare, an Illinois-based company with 1,000 employees. Competing with such consolidated companies is tricky for tiny worker-owned organizations. Cost is a huge issue for the industry. According to AARP, the average annual out-of-pocket cost of home care in 2021 was roughly $42,000 per person for 30 hours of weekly care at $27 an hour. As expensive as that may sound, it is still far cheaper than nursing homes, which have an annual out-of-pocket cost of $108,000 for a private room. Medicare doesn't cover most types of home care, particularly those that assist with activities of daily living, or ADLs, things like bathing, dressing, and toileting. Seniors who qualify for Medicaid or get support through Veterans Affairs can get some home care paid for by the government, but otherwise most families are left making impossible choices, going into debt, leaving their parents alone when they know they need more support and hoping it will all be okay, cycling in and out of the hospital when it isn't, or providing the care themselves when they can. Most estimates indicate that over 60% of home care costs are paid for out of pocket. Low Medicaid reimbursement rates are one of the ethical and practical headwinds for this movement. These rates vary and are determined by a combination of federal and state contributions, but they are generally lower than the rate that agencies receive from private pay clients. Grassroots cooperatives are too small to rely on Medicaid clients alone, or even as a majority of their business. But these are often the clients that worker owners would most like to serve, their neighbors, friends, and community members. I have always felt called to serve people from underserved or marginalized communities who need support to remain safely in their homes. But many of them rely on public funding or insurance programs, and these funding structures place limits on service hours, wages, or continuity of care, says Terrell Cannon, the training coordinator and a worker owner at Home Care Associates in Philadelphia. It makes it hard to sustain long-term, consistent support despite real need. The national network of folks working to expand these cooperatives are addressing such challenges. The ICA Group, founded in 1977, which helps workers form cooperatives of all kinds, has a national initiative called Elevate, dedicated to home care agencies. It links small cooperatives all over the country so they can trade tips and share resources. It's also forming what its members call secondary cooperatives, in which co-ops share a back office and therefore save on overhead and on the time spent learning how to run their businesses. Vivid Life Home Care is a thriving secondary cooperative based in Los Angeles that links 5 home care agencies with a total of 52 worker owners. Led by long-time labor organizer Aquilina Soriano-Bersoza, Vivid Life has similarities to a franchise model, but without the top-down ethos or the competition among franchisees. Verzosa and her collaborators spent nearly 2 years designing the structure of the secondary cooperative so that it would enable members to have real worker power, but not overwhelm those who want to be caregivers rather than business operators. Verzosa wants Vivid Life to be poised to become the designated agency to partner with California if and when the state creates a universal public long-term care program. Her goal is to have a cooperative operating in every region of the state within 5 years. We need to transform long-term care, Verzosa says. It's part of being able to be really human. California would be following in the footsteps of Washington State, which is home to multiple worker-owned care agencies and established a first-of-its-kind public long-term care insurance program, Washington Cares, or WA Cares, in 2019. But worker-owned home care agencies are not confined to the coasts. Rural Wisconsin has a robust worker-owned care presence as well. We know that worker-owned agencies create better jobs and better patient outcomes, but there isn't sufficient research yet on how they accomplish that. Jeff Gusoff, a clinician and researcher based in Los Angeles, is currently conducting just such a study funded by the National Institute on Aging. We have a sense from talking to people that employ these co-ops that they think the care quality is great. Industry data shows patients stay with co-ops twice as long as compared to traditional agencies, which may suggest significantly higher care quality and patient satisfaction, he explains. But we don't know exactly why or how the co-ops achieve those results. Gusoff, like Peggy and Adria Powell, became interested in worker-owned care through faith and family. He grew up with his grandmother, who was a domestic worker. During graduate school at Boston College, he studied liberation theology and helped organize janitors. He went on to get dual degrees in medicine and business from the University of Pennsylvania and continued to organize, this time with farm workers. For him, liberation theology and worker ownership are closely linked. The fundamental insight of liberation theology is that it undoes hierarchy, he says. Worker co-op's openness to information from all sources seems to be a major reason their home care workers deliver better care. In more traditional settings, we don't get information correct because the people that know the most are able to say the least, Gusoff explains. A professional care worker may spend 8 hours a day, sometimes more, with a client, which gives them intimate knowledge about the client's health. But at traditional home care companies, the workers are rarely included in conversations with doctors, nurses, or social workers, or asked to share their observations about the client's care. While data about worker-owned home care may be lacking, the benefits are palpable in practice. Clara cares deeply about her clients and believes she has a sixth sense about how they're doing. During the pandemic, she cared for an elderly person whose health appeared steady, but she had a bad feeling and alerted the family. 3 days later, the client died in a hospital. When Clara walked into Sam's apartment recently, he told her everything was fine, but she could tell from the expression on his face that he was in pain. Eventually, he acknowledged that his feet were killing him. In 2023, my family started to come to terms with the fact that my mom could no longer care for my father, who suffers from frontotemporal dementia with Lewy body dimensions, on her own. As with so many isolated family caregivers, her own mental and physical health was starting to fail. My brother, mom, and I took a big swing at a solution, moving all of our families within 3 blocks of one another in an attempt to take care of my dad collectively. We managed it for about a year through a patchwork of care. For a season, we found an independent home care worker who visited a couple of days a week. During another season, we used an excellent daycare program in a neighboring town, but it shut down shortly after we found it because low Medicaid reimbursements left it underfunded. My dad's symptoms worsened, as did all of our mental health. My mom couldn't get a single night's continuous sleep or spend a minute alone without worrying that my dad would walk out the front door and wander off. Caught between my dad's needs and those of my 9 and 12-year-old daughters, I felt constant stress as a sandwich generation caregiver. Slowly, we admitted to ourselves that we needed to find a memory care facility. As I was touring facilities all over the San Francisco Bay Area, I knew to ask about cost, activities, food, and caregiver-to-resident ratios. What I didn't know to ask about was business structure. But when I walked into the Elder Ashram, a worker-owned residential facility founded in 2019, I felt something qualitatively different in the air. It was present in the interactions between the caregivers and the residents, what I can only describe as a familial feeling. It was present in the interactions among the caregivers, too. Lots of laughter and an easy orchestration of everyone's talents to engage the residents and keep things lively. Kirk Rivera, until recently the facility's coordinator of resident relations, wouldn't just send me a form about my dad's ADLs, as a for-profit chain might. He emailed me a video of my dad singing Swing Low, Sweet Chariot, and called to check in if he hadn't seen me in the hallways in a while. Many of the Elder Ashram's professional caregivers have worked there since its founding. After my dad had a spate of falls, I sat around a table with a group of 9 staff members to discuss potential solutions. The care workers were just as respected and often even more insightful than the MD and the nurse in attendance. One care worker noted that bed alarms, which are used in bigger facilities, can be agitating to people with dementia, and suggested increasing the number of times the night shift worker checked on my dad from 4 to 8 to get more information about his patterns. High status degrees can mean little when trying to improve a vulnerable loved one's quality of life. The movement for worker ownership in direct care is poised to grow even bigger. The ICA group wants to see 50 worker-owned home care agencies by 2030 and to double that number by 2040. To that end, Katrina Kazda, who leads the organization's cooperative work, wants to create an acquisition fund whereby ICA's Elevate initiative could buy companies and help caregivers to become owners. But she recognizes that even rapid growth in the number of co-ops won't fundamentally transform the sector. The entire industry is moving towards consolidation, so one co-op here, there, and everywhere can't solve the problem, Kazda says. Even in this politically polarized time, worker ownership is embraced by people across the political spectrum as a solution to unprecedented wealth inequality. Nearly 3/4 of all respondents, including 74% of Democrats, 72% of Republicans, and 67% of independents in a national survey, said they would rather work for an employee-owned company than for shareholders or the government. Americans disagree about a lot of things, but this is not one of them, said Joseph Blasi, the director of the Rutgers Institute for the Study of Employee Ownership and Profit Sharing. Vermont Senator Bernie Sanders, one of the most enthusiastic backers of co-ops and employee stock ownership plans, or ESOPs, in Congress, is the lead sponsor of the Employee Ownership Financing Act, which would create a loan program to expand financing options for workers seeking to buy the businesses they work for. At a Senate committee meeting last year on employee ownership, while talking about ways to make the formation of ESOPs easier, Ohio Republican Senator John Husted said, "ESOPs are one of the most virtuous forms of capitalism in America." Still, Adria Scharf, a researcher who works with Blasi at Rutgers, cautions that we can't overburden the worker cooperative structure and expect it to solve all the systemic problems. Indeed, increased public funding will be key to addressing America's care crisis. The last significant effort to transform the funding landscape was in 2021, when President Joe Biden proposed the Build Back Better bill, which would have stabilized and strengthened the home care sector. As the sector now waits for another big push at national reform, local efforts show what is possible. These precious organizations are just hidden in the shadows, and they are so different, Scharf says. They're so beautiful. Peggy Powell knows that cooperatives represent a tiny fraction of the larger sector, but she doesn't see scale as the only measure of significance. Coming out of working-class roots, coming out of roots where you know you have very little control over many things in your life, putting one foot in front of the other is the victory, she says. Her daughter, Adria, is still fighting for full-scale transformation. We need access to capital, technical assistance, co-op-friendly policy, robust and strong cooperative networks, and investment in leadership and development pipelines for workers and worker owners in the cooperative sector, she says. Worker-owned home care service delivery in the U.S., she adds, is the cornerstone of a far more equitable and caring economy. From the books and arts section, The Fifth Estate, What Happened to the American University by Daniel Bessner. The American University is in crisis. Neither the public, the students, nor even the faculty believe in a system that was once the envy of the world. The lack of faith in universities is striking. According to Gallup, the portion of Americans who are confident in American higher education dropped from 57% to 42% between 2015 and 2025. Moreover, only 35% of U.S. adults now say that college is very important, down from 70% in 2013. A poll by Pew likewise found that 7 in 10 Americans now say U.S. higher education is going in the wrong direction. Behind this general loss of confidence lie misgivings about specific issues. Pollsters for Pew have discovered that 79% of adults say colleges are doing a fair or poor job of keeping tuition costs affordable, while about half or more give colleges and universities fair or poor ratings on preparing students for well-paying jobs in today's economy, providing financial help to students who need it, and developing students' critical thinking and problem-solving skills. Faculty morale is no better. As anyone employed at a U.S. university will readily acknowledge, depression, even nihilism, among professors is real. It's not for nothing that it is faculty themselves who have published books about higher education with titles like The Great Mistake and Poison Ivy. Both the public and the professors are convinced that something has gone terribly wrong with the American university. There are various sources of this discontent. First, the labor structure of universities has been transformed from one defined by stable employment to one defined by gig work. A 2023 survey by the American Association of University Professors revealed that almost 70% of all U.S. faculty held contingent, that is, part-time or adjunct positions, up from 47% in 1987. Then there are the millions of former students who are struggling to pay back the debt they incurred while attending college or graduate school. As of early 2026, the total student loan debt held by those educated at U.S. universities was $1.8 trillion, with the average public university student borrowing $31,000 to get their degree. Finally, universities have become key sites in our never-ending culture war, which has made campuses hostile places for faculty and students, with the general public increasingly viewing them with suspicion. Even on the lists that American university administrators have long sought to dominate, U.S. higher education is in decline. According to the 2025 Leiden ranking, which rates universities by the number of publications they produced between 2020 and 2023, only one U.S. university, Harvard, ranks in the global top 10. Among the rest, 8 are Chinese universities and 1 is Canadian. Having long sought to destroy the radical and liberal university, the right wing now smells blood. In the first year of his second term, President Donald Trump launched an attack on universities. On January 20th, 2025, his first day in office, he signed Executive Order 14151, which focused on ending radical and wasteful government DEI programs and preferencing. On March 20 of the same year, he signed Executive Order 14242, which instructed Secretary of Education Linda McMahon to take all necessary steps to facilitate the closure of the Department of Education. Beyond these executive orders, the Trump administration also unilaterally eliminated billions of dollars in research grants that the federal government had earmarked for universities. deployed Immigration and Customs Enforcement to seize and arrest numerous student activists, revoked the visas of more than 8,000 international students, focusing especially on those connected to pro-Palestine protest movements, demanded that Columbia University place its Middle Eastern, South Asian, and African Studies Department under academic receivership, and, in exchange for federal funding, offered 9 universities the opportunity to sign a compact for academic excellence in higher education that promoted the teaching and research of identifiably conservative ideas. The modern American university system, which emerged in the period following World War II and was responsible for educating and uplifting millions of people, has never faced such a concerted assault. Into this breach steps Lee C. Bollinger, a former president of Columbia University and the lawyer renowned for winning Grutter versus Bollinger, the 2003 Supreme Court case that upheld the affirmative action admissions policy of the University of Michigan Law School until the court declared affirmative action illegal in 2023. Bollinger understands that U.S. universities are in serious trouble, and his new book, University, A Reckoning, is his attempt to save them. But while the book contains numerous compelling ideas, it is limited by its author's faith in a liberal center that no longer exists. Bollinger wrote University, A Reckoning, because he was aghast at the feeble way that universities have responded to the Trump administration's assault. He was especially disappointed by Columbia, which paid the federal government $221 million in settlements and agreed to implement the various reforms that Trump demanded. In effect, he hopes University, A Reckoning, will provide the intellectual basis on which the managers of higher education can confront the crisis and reimagine who we are now and for the future. According to Bollinger, the fundamental purpose of the university is to preserve and advance human knowledge about the human condition, about life, and about the natural world, and to pass human knowledge and the capacities to pursue it on to succeeding generations. Already, with this statement, fundamental problems with Bollinger's rescue mission begin to emerge. His identification of higher education with the modern research university ignores the millions of students who attend non-research institutions, such as community and other two-year colleges. Furthermore, Bollinger's framing completely ignores the degree to which the university system has essentially become a credentialing mechanism geared toward producing workers for the American market and, at its most rarefied levels, reproducing the extant and increasingly oligarchical class structure. In the contemporary United States, wealth inequality is the worst it's been in over a century. According to a recent report by Oxfam, the richest 0.0001% control a greater share of wealth than in the Gilded Age. Indeed, the report notes, between 1989 and 2022, the increase in wealth of a household at this top 1% cutoff was 101 times bigger than the increase in wealth for the median household and 987 times bigger than the increase in wealth of the household at the 20th percentile. It is no exaggeration to say that the United States is now ruled by an oligarchy. Though the elite colleges profess a faith in meritocracy and insist that they are engines of class mobility, in practice they reward the already rewarded. A recent study by The Economist, Raj Chetty, David Deming, and John Friedman, for instance, revealed that children from families in the top 1% are more than twice as likely to attend an Ivy Plus college as those from middle-class families with comparable SAT and ACT scores. As the Harvard Crimson likewise noted some years ago, roughly 26% of members of the class of 2025 who answered a question about parental income in the Crimson's annual freshman survey said their families make $250,000 or more per year. earnings higher than 94% of American households. If Bollinger hopes to engender a consensus in favor of research universities, it is unlikely to be built without the support of the many Americans who attend two-year and non-research institutions and who rightly understand elite colleges as gatekeepers of class privilege. But even when it comes to the research university, Bollinger's understanding is woefully out of date. For instance, he insists that it is expected of a professor that their scholarship must be made fully available to the public. However, as anyone who isn't employed by or enrolled at a university is aware, most scholarly material is not available to the public, but instead is available only to those who pay significant access fees to various, oftentimes for-profit organizations. In fact, some of those who have tried to skirt these paywalls have suffered serious penalties. The activist Aaron Swartz, to take the most egregious example, was hounded by the government for downloading and making available millions of academic articles from JSTOR, one of a number of groups that belong to an oligopolistic infrastructure whose business model relies on the free labor of scholars. This is just one of several instances in which Bollinger ignores the actually existing political economy of the modern research university. Most galling for a history PhD like myself, he makes only passing reference to the jobs crisis that has beset so many disciplines within the humanities and social sciences. In Bollinger's vision, everyone is either tenured or tenure track, working on behalf of advancing public knowledge, an untenable position in an environment involved ballistic infrastructure, whose business model relies on the free labor of scholars. This is just one of several instances in which Bollinger ignores the actually existing political economy of the modern research university. Most galling for a history PhD like myself, he makes only passing reference to the jobs crisis that has beset

researcher is more the exception than the rule. Bollinger has for decades been ensconced in hyper-elite universities that, until recently, were able to shield themselves from the degradation of the higher education system as a whole. He imagines a university defined by gatherings in the faculty commons, workshops over drafts, formal lectures to attend, and shared social events. But this world doesn't exist. Indeed, it can't exist in a context in which the disciplines are failing to reproduce themselves. In the past, even when a wider public audience was often prevented from accessing most scholarly production, professors could assume there would at least be an academic audience for their work. This audience might have been small, but there was promise that it would continue to exist in the future. Today, that promise has dissipated, which naturally affects how scholars approach their research. It's not for nothing that a prominent scholar recently joked to me that podcasts are the new journal articles. That Bollinger does not reckon with the reality of what it means to be an academic in the mid-2020s underlines a key feature of his work. While he has much to say about the glories of scholarship, he is ultimately not interested in the people who produce it. This is a serious problem for his program, because at the end of the day, universities are above all else workplaces, and their defense requires a buy-in from the workers who make them what they are. The most innovative part of the university reckoning is not Bollinger's analysis of the current state of the American university, but rather his legal arguments about how to protect the university from state interference in the future. Working through a century of First Amendment jurisprudence, he argues that the constitutional principles of freedom of speech and press can be used to protect universities from government intrusion. To understand Bollinger's position, one must run through a potted history of the First Amendment, which he ably provides. The Supreme Court, he notes, started hearing First Amendment cases only in 1919, when numerous radicals, including the Socialist Party leader and presidential candidate Eugene Debs, were prosecuted under the Espionage and Sedition Acts of 1917 and 18 for inveighing against U.S. participation in World War I. The cases against Debs and others eventually made their way to the Supreme Court, which ruled that the radical speech was not protected by the First Amendment. By the end of 1919, however, the court had significantly changed course. Justice Oliver Wendell Holmes, Jr. issued an opinion in which he argued that, first, freedom of speech was necessary to improve knowledge, and second, truth could be discovered only when all ideas were allowed to compete in the marketplace, and third, the Constitution itself was an experiment that could function only if ideas were freely exchanged. Thus, Holmes declared, the government could limit free speech only when there was a clear and present danger that would be addressed by doing so. While there were moments in the 20th century when freedom of speech wasn't respected, Bollinger highlights the McCarthy-era prosecution of Communist Party leaders. He contends that, in general, Holmes's pro-free speech perspective carried the day. This was true even in situations that offended many Americans, such as in 1969 when the Supreme Court ruled that it was legal for KKK members in Ohio to openly wield weapons and threaten blacks and Jews, so long as the Klan's speech wasn't, as Bollinger puts it, directed at inciting imminent lawless action. With this ruling, he notes, the court made it clear that Americans were expected to live with the most reprehensible ideas, really, until they are about to become action. Bollinger cites another case that he argues also has relevance to protecting universities. In 1960, L.B. Sullivan, the city commissioner of Montgomery, Alabama, a hotspot of anti-black racism and civil rights resistance, sued the New York Times for running an advertisement that criticized the city's police force for committing numerous injustices. After hearing this case, the Supreme Court ruled that the Times had not committed any violation
because, Bollinger explains, the

Constitution assumed that sovereignty resided with the citizenry and not with the government itself. In Bollinger's telling, this ruling indicated that the authority and responsibility of citizens to exercise self-government meant that public officials could not be permitted to sue citizens for damages or damaging falsehoods about them, absent truly extraordinary circumstances. If public officials were allowed to sue the press and ordinary people, the Supreme Court warned, Americans might become wary of engaging in public debate, which would undermine the foundations of American democracy. This all makes for interesting reading, but how does it relate to American universities? For Bollinger, these cases and much of First Amendment jurisprudence established a clear reason why universities need to exist and to be free of government interference. Since there are no legal checks on speech that disrespects others, urges violence, revels in misinformation and falsehoods, propagates stupidity, or forsakes ideas and norms we all should value, the university, he argues, has a critical social function. It can serve as a moderator, able to help lead and guide the discussion.

0: 50s. Wednesday, sunny, temperatures in the upper 70s. The sun rose this morning at 6:25, setting at 6:54 this evening. Stay tuned for more. Heading your way next on the Talking Information Center.
1: 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There you'll find Matt Dillon, Doc, Chester, and Miss Kitty, along with a whole corral of our past radio plays. So pull up a chair, settle in, and give it a listen.
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9: 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J.M. 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
11: Thank you for tuning in to the Talking Information Center. My name is Duncan. Today I'll be continuing reading from the New Republic magazine from September of 2026. Last week, another reader was in and started the article that was entitled Jovanka Bania. Greetings from Jovanka Bania by Carol Schaefer. She made it about three quarters of the way.

way through the article. I'll finish this now. Mass construction with murky financing is common across Albania. In addition to allegedly using falsified documents to obtain the land that will be used for the Ivanka Kushner resort outside Vlorë, Shehu has been named in an ongoing investigation by Albania's secret special prosecutor's office against corruption, or SPAC. On June 10th, SPAC announced 20 arrest warrants, froze more than 128 million euros in assets, and ordered the seizure of properties across Tirana and the southern Albania coast. A SPAC court filing summarizing information gathered by Belgian authorities cited Shehu's direct contact with Alfredo Hamzai, who was convicted in Belgium in a narcotics trafficking case, and Shehu's international travel, quote unquote, to participate in meetings for the purpose of organizing narcotics trafficking, close quote, as evidence that Shehu holds a leadership position in trafficking networks. Open parentheses, there is no reason to believe Kushner or Ivanka Trump had knowledge of these allegations before purchasing the land. Neither Rama, Affinity Partners, nor Abbasara, Kushner's operating partner, responded to requests for comment. A spokesperson for the development project said that, contrary to widespread reporting, Affinity Partners is not connected to it, and that Kushner and Ivanka are involved in their personal capacities. In addition, in answer to detailed questions, Shehu's lawyer responded, okay. As we walked toward Skanderberg Square, where Baker had stood amid a cheering crowd 35 years before, Musi pointed out a troubling construction project every few hundred feet. There was a 60-story, half-completed building whose construction was halted due to the project's links with drug trafficking. Another had illegally built an additional 7 stories. A national theater was demolished to make way for skyscrapers. Construction on a building meant to be the tallest in the Balkans was halted again due to the links with drug traffickers. I think it's a way to transform the city, to give the aura of wealth or progress, Musi said. He explained that foreign investment in Albania is very, very low, almost zero, and cited a long list of issues that would be concerning for an investor. Open quotes, unresolved property rights, a monopolized economy that benefits so-called strategic investors, a low workforce because young people are leaving, and a host of other issues which make it not worth it, even if your investor who wants to come invest here, close quotes. We arrived in Skanderbeg Square, where Albanians had come to protest nightly for a month. Dominating the square was a skyscraper whose balconies form a familiar outline. Is it a face? I asked. It was supposed to be Skanderbeg, the medieval nobleman who became Albania's national hero for resisting the Ottomans in the 15th century. But everybody feels this is Edi Rama's facial features, Musi explained, who wants to immortalize himself with this building. We counted 5 cranes from our view in the square. Will these buildings be filled with rich people who have invested? Musi said, or asked. I don't see that happening. It's only a means of transforming the facade. It is a means of money laundering and drug trafficking, but the mere fact that all these apartments remain empty, it shows it is not for Albanians. For land disputes, state protection is limited. You can go to court, but nothing comes of it, Musi explained. Much of this construction was made possible by the introduction of Rama's strategic investment framework of laws in 2015, which were expanded in 2024. Rather than waiting for every dispute to be resolved before construction began, the state increasingly treated private development as a matter of public interest. The existence of these kind of laws is not inherently remarkable. The United States has eminent domain, and many European countries have versions of mechanisms that acquire land or expedite projects in the public interest. Open quotes, in a normal property system, this might simply be a development incentive, close quotes, wrote Elton Dusha, an economist in Tirana with the Tony Blair Institute for Global Change, in the magazine. In Albania's system, where ownership is often unresolved, it becomes much more powerful. Once a project receives strategic status, like Ivanka Kushner Resort, open quotes, the state puts its weight behind the investor before land disputes have been fully resolved, close quotes. And this weight essentially flows directly from the Strategic Investment Committee established by Rama and chaired by Rama himself. It helps explain why fences and bulldozers typically arrive as a first step in construction projects in Albania, while hundreds of families still insist the land is theirs.
Under the strategic investment framework, the existence of competing claims is no longer, by itself, enough to halt a development. Because the underlying property law, 7501, is vague, and the strategic investment framework gives sweeping powers to push through large projects, the government becomes the end-all and be-all of economic activity, Dusha told me on a phone call. If Kushner is just some guy with no connection to the government, he's a nobody. Everything somehow functions outside the legal boundaries of what's permissible and what's not, Moosey said. Construction starts, it becomes a fact, and then the whole administration and the paperwork is in the service of what has already happened. But serious investors generally want rule of law. They want limited risk on their investments. If the property rights are not sold, the only way to make it worth investing is if you contact the Prime Minister directly and somehow arrange it. This is why it's hard, so hard, to attract foreign investors in Albania, he said, because who would want to play by these rules? What typically deters investment is uncertainty, disputed ownership, weak courts, and the possibility that political connections matter more than legal rights. For many investors, those conditions in Albania make it a risky place to do business. But Ivanka and Kushner are not most investors. Kushner arrives with not only private capital, but private capital backed by extraordinary political access. The Prime Minister has personally championed his project. The risks that might discourage an ordinary developer can look very different to someone whose relationship with the state is anything but ordinary. 35 years ago, the United States encouraged Albania to build institutions that could withstand the pressures of powerful individuals. Kushner has a different goal. The novelty is not that Kushner, as a representative of the Trump administration, mixes business and foreign policy. It is that, under Trump, business is the foreign policy. And it's a business that chafes against the restraints states typically put in place to prevent the powerful from simply taking what they want. While I was in Albania, a pink coffee table book was released with a foreword by Rama. The Albanian Files, as it's called, documents more than a decade of architectural projects by internationally renowned architects Rama brought in. In the foreword, Rama describes what draws the world's most visionary architects to his country. It is something alive, something unrepeatable, but is also that Albania is still free from the suffocating comfort of overregulation and offers a freedom from no in all its forms. After our tour of Kania, Coco and Goni took me to lunch at Shehu's Resort on the water. We walked a literal red carpet through a poolside patio to our table. The seats were tan and plush, the tables an elegant natural stone. A vanishing edge pool looked out over the sea, Sazan Island in the middle of our view. The chefs clearly knew us, and we were offered a lavish off-menu feast that blended old and new Albanian cuisine. I requested a glass of white wine. No one asked what kind, and the correct one simply arrived. Cubes of polenta, artfully arranged with peppers, cheese, and marinated anchovies appeared, along with more courses of purple shrimp carpaccio, grilled squid in ink, black truffle pasta, ravioli with lamb ragu, and an elevated sulchash, a traditional rice pudding with cinnamon. We finished the meal with an enormous plate of perfect fruits on a bed of ice, condensation piling on their skins. You are sitting at the table Ivanka sat at, Goni told me. I asked what made them proud to be Albanian. Coco smiled as she translated, "We get down, but we get back up. Bigger and stronger," she said. She took a second laugh, kind of like Trump. Then Coco put it another way. America, she said, was Albania's big brother, and the former regime looms large. The whole perception of the regime had a counterweight in the United States, Mushi told me later. People in Albania are not protesting because the U.S. wants to take away Sazan Island. It's been happening across Albania for a long time, and we feel that Ivanka and Jared are there to pinkwash this typical Albanian thing. As of now, protests notwithstanding, the Ivanka-Kushner project is still happening. Rama has vowed to press on. I was voted to make these things happen, he said. I'm not voted to be led by people that have a different idea of how to develop the country. He has insisted that the resort could be open to visitors by the end of the decade. At the pool, Coco and Goni told me that the allegations against Shehu were false. They said that, despite years of scrutiny from law enforcement, investigators had never been able to pin anything on Shehu. Everyone was looking. No one had found anything, and no one gets away with a crime with no traces. I didn't know what to say. Getting away with the illegal activity sounded like the definition of organized crime to me.
Goni asked me who I thought owned the pool behind us. Shehu, I presumed. No, it belongs to the city of Lore, he said. It has an entry fee, of course, but technically it's publicly owned. I saw families lounging, speaking French, German, English, and Italian. Someone getting a scuba lesson bobbed in the water. The atmosphere was rarefied and opulent. I had a hard time imagining how locals might think the pool was accessible, let alone built for them. Beyond the pool, a half-finished concrete structure jutted out into the sea. A fence had been put up in its entrance. As I watched, a group of teen boys casually climbed in and walked out to where the water was deeper. They took turns jumping into the clear water below. For now, I thought, this place still belonged to them. This article has been written by Carol Schaefer, who is a Berlin and New York-based journalist covering European politics and international affairs. The next article today is entitled Big Sky Showdown, What a Liberal County Attorney's Fight Against Montana's Attorney General Says About the Future of the MAGA Agenda and What Resistance Looks Like in Red States, submitted by the author Gabriel Firkshong. In April, Audrey Cromwell, the top cop in Gallatin County, a rugged and fast-growing part of Montana made famous by Paramount's hit Yellowstone TV series, received a surprising phone call. It was a local reporter wondering what Cromwell thought about a press release from Austin Knudsen, the state's hardline Republican attorney general, who had accused Cromwell of stealthily enacting a sanctuary city policy and demanded she rescind the policy within 5 days. But Cromwell, a Democrat who ousted a 26-year Republican incumbent in a razor-thin race for county attorney in 2022, has never established such a policy, nor had she received any direct communication from Knudsen. The ostensible subject of the press release was a mundane question of bureaucratic procedure. In October, the Enforcement and Removal Operations Division of Immigration and Customs Enforcement had requested confidential criminal justice information, or CCJI, on a Gallatin County resident. Because the request pertained to a deportation proceeding, which is a civil rather than criminal matter under federal law, the Records Department asked Cromwell's office for guidance on whether to comply with the request. In response, a civil legal assistant in Cromwell's office advised that a court order would be required to release the information. Cromwell said her office heard nothing until April 2nd, when the press release turned a routine exchange between federal and local government employees into a political powder keg, just a few months before the state's June primaries. On April 30th, after refusing multiple invitations from Cromwell to assume legal responsibility for future CCJI requests, Knudsen placed Cromwell's office under supervisory control, a rarely used authority with undefined limits that allows the Attorney General to oversee and overrule the actions of an elected county attorney. As the nation speeds toward midterm elections in November, this red state dust-up immigration enforcement offers a reminder that the most disruptive domestic policy change of Donald Trump's second term isn't confined to blue cities. The administration's intolerance for disagreement and its provocative, publicity-heavy attacks on rivals are also roiling communities and shaping politics in conservative and rural states, where Trump allies are taking extraordinary measures to bring local government officials to heel. During her first week on the job in January of 2023, Cromwell said she discovered 3 cardboard boxes of unprosecuted criminal cases in an office closet. Eventually, hundreds of other cases were discovered on shelves and in filing cabinets. Cromwell then expanded the number of attorneys in the chronically understaffed office from 6 to 46 and cleared over 600 backlogged cases, including 113 sexual assaults, 52 of which involved children, within a single year. When I visited her office in June, further evidence of a cultural shift was on display. Cromwell had recently remodeled the office space, which now consisted of open doors, airy cubicles, and plenty of young attorneys. She eagerly introduced me to each one and several of their dogs, but turned serious as she discussed Knudsen's decision to assume supervisory control over the office. I was worried enough to take all my personal stuff home with me, she said, gesturing from her desk back toward the bare walls and windowsill. Knudsen, a former county attorney and Speaker of the Montana House from 2015 to 2019, is known for his heavy hand. Elected as Attorney General in 2020, he dispatched at least one Highway Patrol officer to St. Peter's Health Hospital in Helena after a request from the family members of a COVID patient to describe ivermectin had been denied, among other complaints, and Cromwell wondered whether he would use similar tactics to intimidate her.
Knudsen did not respond to multiple requests for comment through the Montana Department of Justice website and to his communications director. Though her office routines have not been similarly disturbed, Cromwell petitioned the Montana Supreme Court for a declaratory judgment on the dispute over CCJI requests in May. Additionally, she requested relief from Knudsen's supervisory control, which required her to relinquish control of CCJI requests, submit regular reports to Knudsen, and could have allowed him to impose more invasive regulations at any time. Such confrontations between Knudsen and other elected officials, including judges over where his power ends and others begins, have become commonplace during his tenure. In December of 2025, he was cleared of a 41-count charge by the State Office of Disciplinary Counsel that resulted from a series of disparaging statements he made about the judicial branch. In February, he accused Helena, the capital city, of violating the state's legislative ban on sanctuary cities when it passed a resolution that clarified existing standards for coordination with ICE and made a commitment not to sign a 287G agreement with the agency. Penalties. Under Montana law, a local government can be fined $10,000 for every 5 days it remains out of compliance and can lose access to state funds for public infrastructure and other needs if it does not comply within 14 days after legal action is taken. The Helena City Council hired outside legal counsel to help the city attorney navigate the conflict and spent at least $17,000 on initial legal costs. Then, during a heated public meeting in March, commissioners voted to rescind the resolution, despite public affirmations of its legality by the city attorney and outside counsel. In a time like now, when so many people feel like their federal government is seeking influence over even the most household level issues, it's important for people to feel as if they have at least some control at this local level through regulations like this, said Melinda Reed, the only commissioner who voted both for the original resolution and against its rescission. To me, the risk of not standing up or so far outweighs the risk of standing up, she added. I mean, today it's an immigration issue that some people may feel is important to them. But what if next time it's our water rights? Yet, the severe penalties in the anti-sanctuary cities law and Knudsen's aggressively political brand of law enforcement both seem designed to preempt local governments from exercising the sort of self-determination that both Reed and Cromwell believe is necessary. Indeed, the goal of these penalties, which now exists in many states, may be political superiority rather than policy resolution. There is this cultural shift within the Republican Party. This kind of aggressiveness is now equated with strength, Rob Salden, professor of political science and director of the Mansfield Ethics and Public Affairs Program at the University of Montana, told me. There's also a cruelty to it, and it's off-putting, which may be the point. Close quotes. Montana isn't the only red state where local officials have endured unprecedented threats, investigations, and lawsuits by state prosecutors to enforce Trump's agenda and discourage judicial review. Quote, Republican AGs are using state laws and public pressure campaigns to force local jurisdictions into cooperation with ICE, said Cassandra Charles, senior staff attorney at the National Immigration Law Center. Also quoted, they're not waiting for the federal government to act. They're making their threats loud enough that most jurisdictions cave before even getting into court. As evidence of this trend, she pointed to Texas, where Attorney General Ken Paxton, who's now a candidate for U.S. Senate, recently sent a letter demanding that Dallas County Sheriff Marion Brown enter into an agreement with ICE, the 287G agreement. When Brown did not comply, citing her department's existing collaborative relationship with the agency, Paxton immediately launched a formal investigation, compelling Brown's office to spend time and money responding to questions and accusations that may have had no legal standing in a court of law. Sometimes AGs don't have to do too much lifting, Charles added. State legislators, open quotes, are also handing them new enforcement tools to use, close quote. In Georgia, a new law empowers private property owners to sue local governments over perceived failures to remove immigrants and unsheltered people from public spaces, essentially deputizing individual citizens to do what the Attorney General can't always do directly. While these unusual attempts to enforce Trump's agenda are sometimes contested by public officials from across the partisan divide, it remains
remains to be seen whether public concern over such policies transcends that divide, particularly in red states. There isn't a clear narrative here, Charles said. The polls seem to indicate that red state voters continue to support the enforcement agenda, but they'd also like to see specific aggressive tactics, like raids at schools or targeting people without criminal records, toned down.

0: The data shows some fissures, but no explicit shift. Close quotes. That analysis accurately describes Montana, a 60-40 Republican state where 59% of residents would want local law enforcement to work with ICE, but also where the sheriff of one politically conservative town recently rallied community members to support the family of a beloved mechanic after he was detained by ICE for over 100 days. Well, when Knudsen first threatened supervisory control over her office, Cromwell told me she had taken the weekend to consider the hazards of an extended fight. I had to do an ethical analysis, she recalled. The attorney general had prosecutorial powers, and he could charge me with a crime of official misconduct. So, was that a risk that I was willing to take? As of late July, the Montana Supreme Court has yet to rule on Knudsen's use of supervisory control, which means Cromwell is still waiting for clarity as to how her office should respond to future requests, or, for that matter, just how far the Attorney General's authority extends. Still, the legal battle has taken a toll. The conflict and ensuing court case have required more than 80 hours of her professional time and cost taxpayers thousands of dollars. Of course, there are political ramifications as well. In November, Gallatin County voters will decide whether to re-elect Cromwell for a second four-year term or install her challenger, a Republican prosecutor who's been endorsed by the Republican County Sheriff. It was possible Knudsen had staged this act of political theater so that he could make immigration enforcement a more visible issue on Election Day. It's a show, in my opinion, Cromwell told me, ahead of the primary on June 2nd. If the Attorney General is willing to come after me in this way, she added, and I'm an elected official, an attorney, a privileged Montanan, then what is he willing to do to people who don't have power? The question carries extra weight when one considers the coincidences of presidential and gubernatorial elections in 2028. Many have speculated that Knudsen will run for governor in 2 years, and in a state where Trump won the last three presidential elections by an average of 18.7 points, Knudsen's path to victory likely ends with a primary rather than the general election. If he does run for governor and wins, then he'll almost certainly be working with a fellow partisan in the Attorney General's office, and together they might continue testing the limits of their legal authority, especially if the state's nonpartisan Supreme Court tips further to the right between now and then. In that scenario, the possibility of the Attorney General using supervisory control to make an elected county attorney do something they think is illegal would no longer represent a distant political or legal frontier. Both the Attorney General and the county attorneys are elected by voters, close quotes, said Constance Van Clay, a constitutional law professor at the University of Montana, who told me, quote, and what do you do when one elected official is allowed to use their powers to supersede the powers that are entrusted to a local elected official by the voters of that jurisdiction? Presently, that question lies at the center of constitutional conflicts in Montana and many other states around the country, and its resolution will ultimately determine whether federal and state elected officials can exercise new legal powers without judicial review or public consent. This trend also informed Cromwell's decision to stand her ground. In the end, however, the tipping point was a matter of principle rather than politics. I always stand up to bullies, and I always have, she told me. In this position, I'm a voice for people who don't have a voice, and I take that responsibility really seriously. And if that means putting myself on the line, then it's okay. This article has been written and submitted by Gabriel Fershong, who writes from Helena, Montana. And lastly today, a short article from the Profile in Resistance section of the magazine entitled Accountability Now, USA. Since December 2025, the activist group Accountability Now, USA has staged protests on the National Mall calling for Donald Trump impeachment and removal. Earlier this year, the group began displaying a flag bearing the numbers 8647 and signs referencing allegations of sexual abuse lodged against the president. In April, the National Park Service, which manages the National Mall, first told volunteers their signs were obscene and threatened to revoke the group's demonstration permit. Accountability Now USA then filed suit in federal district court alleging violations of the First Amendment. In May, the NPS doubled down, claiming that the 8647 flags constituted a true threat against Trump. The administration has objected to the use of 86, which is code for indicating a sold-out item to be removed from a restaurant's menu. In April, former director, FBI Director James Comey was charged with threatening the president after posting an Instagram photo of seashells spelling out 8647. Comey is seeking to have the indictment dismissed, by the way. On June 29th, the court ruled in the group's favor. Although the court's opinion is lengthy, open quotes, that does not mean that it is a hard case. It is not, close quotes, Judge Randolph Moss wrote in a 52-page decision. Plaintiff signs and flag fall well within the heartland of protected First Amendment speech, he said, and defendants offer no plausible basis for suppressing plaintiff's core political speech. Moss rejected the claim that the 8647 flag merited a true threat and added that the signs accusing the president of sexual abuse might outrage or offend some, but they do not, by any measure, cross the line from protected political speech to unprotected obscenity. The next day, Accountability Now USA volunteers were back on the mall, waving their flags and holding their signs. That's all the time I have for today. My name is Duncan, and this has been reading from the New Republic magazine, dated September of 2026. Thank you for tuning in to the Talking Information Center.
1: 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Thank you for listening to the Talking Information Center. 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
9: And I'm Pete Torpy.
10: I just hope that it helps folks transition with these tools, because I know how intimidating it can be. And the big thing I can share with readers and listeners is take your time. Don't rush this.
9: And we're talking about AI. Today's guest certainly has a lot to tell us about how to use AI more effectively.
8: Artificial intelligence tools like ChatGPT and Gemini and Claude are opening new doors for independence among blind and low-vision users. We'll talk with Tony Gebhardt, author of the recently published No Sight Required, A Blind User's Guide to AI, about using screen readers and prompt engineering to navigate daily life and boost workplace productivity. But first, for our tip of the week, this week's tip comes from Tony Gebhardt.
10: If you want to have a photo described to you through your camera roll, maybe from your Instagram or Facebook, or just simply a photo that your son, your daughter, mother, father sent you, what you can do is go to your camera roll and double tap on that photo, go down to share, and if you have the apps installed, I would recommend Be My Eyes. They're really good about this one. You could go down to where it will say describe with Be My Eyes. Pretty cool little feature, and it pops it open into Be My Eyes. And we'll describe that photo to you in very good detail. And a cool thing is, if you want more information or have a question about that photo, there's an edit box where you can type a question about that photo and click send. And it's like your secretary or a personal friend right there 24/7.
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9: For our listeners who are interested in using AI more effectively, particularly with their screen readers, today's guest is the perfect person to listen to. He's written a book about it, and we'll talk more about it in just a second. But in the meantime, Tony, can you tell us who you are and what you do?
10: Sure. Thank you, Peter. Thank you, Nancy. My name is Tony Gebhardt. I am an assistive technology specialist here in the West Coast. I work day to day with folks as young as 18 all the way to retirement and help them get back into the workforce. That's the day job. And then outside of that, I love to write. Gosh, I've been told I'm a jack of all trades. I still don't know what that 100% means, but I develop, I try to find holes in the market and fill it for people who need solutions.
9: And I take it you are visually impaired?
10: I am. I'm totally blind. I have been blind since about 9 years old.
9: So I guess you have a lot of experience working with screen readers and the like. So this ought to be particularly interesting. So let's get right into it then. Tell us about the name of your book and what the purpose of it is, what it covers.
10: The book is called No Sight Required, A Blind User's Guide to AI. And this is the handbook that covers how we approach and look at artificial intelligence, ChatGPT, Gemini, Claude, and others, and how we can apply it practically for us as blind and low vision individuals. You know, we've always run a second job as blind people, and that's the accessible job. That's another thing that's really important within the book, is talking about how we can make the world around us a little bit more accessible to us so that we can be, one, competitive in the workplace, but two, competent alongside our sighted counterparts. And I would say that's really the big purpose of the book is, you know, to fill the gap of, well, how do we approach these tools? How do we apply these tools?
9: And I thought your book was a very good overview and kind of handbook for, first of all, how the various chat services work, like ChatGPT and Claude and Gemini you spoke about, but particularly how to use it with a screen reader, JAWS and NVDA, because it is a little tricky doing that. Sighted people have an advantage when they're looking at that UI.
10: You're absolutely right. And, you know, there is a screen reader ground school chapter that talks kind of the basis of web navigation and how to get through some of these environments using H for headings, E for edit boxes, because those are the core fundamentals of navigating really the rest of the world when it comes to the internet and it comes to these tools. And it's important that we apply those fundamentals to these tools so we can feel a little safer, we can feel a little bit more courageous when we are in the same space as these AI chatbots.
8: So you just commented that basically all of the navigation commands are the same, whether you're working with AI or some other random website. How is working with AI specifically different from working with some other website using a screen reader?
10: That's a really good question. I'd say there's not a whole lot different other than the fact that it's like you're chatting with somebody. To the contrary, you know, talking with Claude, talking with ChatGPT and getting through these prompts, it's like being in a chat room, almost. You can look at it like that, you know, when those old chat rooms from the early 2000s, you know, AIM and all that. It's got that kind of familiarity to it. And in a lot of ways, that's really just the baseline of it. And then, you know, you take it up a notch afterward when it comes to developing tools, if you're doing it in the terminal, which I did cover a little, or the native app itself. But again, you still have to get into the edit box. You still have to navigate the headings, you know, familiarize yourself with the links and, you know, use elements list or links list to familiarize yourself with where the links are. So it all folds into the fundamentals of navigating a website. And I thought it was very important to make mention of that in the beginning.
9: And sometimes if you can't see the screen, all these headings and edit fields and buttons, it just looks like a big jumble. But you sort of gave the overall structure of what these chat interfaces are like and what to expect and how to use those heading commands and navigation commands very effectively to get to what was important to you.
10: Absolutely. Yeah, 100%. And I guess it's trying to simplify it because there's a lot of that fear still nervousness about using these tools in the community, both blind and sighted. And I felt like it was important to, again, pull the lens back 2020 as far as I could.
9: And it was nice that you started at that very basic level to make sure everybody started with the same tools and at the same place before you went on to more advanced topics. And so in addition to using your screen reader to navigating these UIs, you talk specifically about how to use some of these tools more effectively in terms of prompt engineering and, you know, how to interact with these chatbots. Tell us a little about that and what some of the chapters you covered there were about.
10: Sure. Well, I guess we'll go right out of the gate and talk about chapter 14, which is the prompt library. And this covers everything from learning how to apply alt text, create a simple program that saves notes. I mean, there's a lot. but practicality is very important to me, and especially to my students. And, you know, when you look at it, it's, well, what is, you know, 74-year-old Sally, what does she need for this particular AI? How can she use it with her grandkids? How can she use it at home with her significant other? Can this help her read the mail? Reading a restaurant menu with Gemini Live, you know, being able to share your camera. Also being, you know, able to read a medicine bottle and double check these, you know, pieces of information that, you know, we might otherwise have had to ask a friend, hey, can you read this to me? There's a lot of freedom there. There's autonomy there. And that's where the application shines the most inside chapter 14 and also talking about how to apply it more effectively for someone's independence.
8: So we've been using AI. We think it's a really cool new tool. But for people out there who maybe haven't tried it yet, can you describe why it's so important to get the prompts correct?
10: Sure. You know, I think what has scared people is the idea of prompt engineering. It's like, do I need a degree in this? No, absolutely not. You don't. If we pull the lens back again really quick, these chatbots are known as LLMs, large language models, and they process billions and billions and billions of parameters of text and scenarios and situations. You know, they've been trained on significant data. So when you prompt something, so we'll take ChatGPT for example, a prompt example might be, I am visually impaired. I am giving you a photo that I would like you to describe to me in strong detail. The beginning of that prompt is really important. You let it know that you are visually impaired. It will put that into consideration to be extra helpful about describing something to you. And this is just the tip of the iceberg, but giving context to these AIs helps them understand. It's like you're advocating in a way, but you're engineering your advocacy for this AI to know exactly how to talk to you, how to help you. And that's really where the personalization can begin.
8: One of the great things about these robots is that they have infinite patience. So if you don't phrase the question quite right the first time, you can just tack on some more clarification, rephrase the question over and over and over until you get the answer you're looking for.
10: Absolutely. There's infinite amount of patience. I like how you worded that, Nancy. It comes down to, you know, think of ChatGPT, Gemini, and Claude or Copilot as your secretary, your receptionist, your editor. And this editor doesn't need to sleep, doesn't need to eat, doesn't need a bathroom break, and it will be right there waiting for you, helping you along the way. And I find that to be very helpful for me.
9: And in some sense, it is sort of like talking to people, particularly people who are new and may not know you. If you're talking to a friend and you ask them to describe something, your friend knows you're blind. They'll describe it in a certain way. They know your likes and dislikes, and they'll take that into consideration in their answers. But these chatbots are coming to it with a very blank slate. They don't know you at all until you start interacting. So the more you tell them about you, the more specific you are in your prompt about what you're really looking for, the better answer that you get to your questions.
10: Absolutely spot on, Peter. Yeah, 100%. You are training and getting to know this chatbot to help you with these tasks. And, you know, it's very subjective, of course, for everybody's experience, because some folks may not feel comfortable giving out as much information about themselves. And that's totally okay. At the end of the day, you know your own limits. You have your own boundaries. And you know what that line is so that you don't cross it. However, these chatbots, especially when you have a subscription to them, ChatGPT Plus, Claude Pro, Gemini Pro as well, they implement what's called memories and can remember and be able to cite preferences that you set out for it. And that's also a pretty fascinating part of using these.
9: And the memory is a relatively new thing. It used to be that they would forget everything between chats and you'd totally have to start over again. But I've noticed over the past bunch of months that if I had told it in a previous chat several months ago that I use a screen reader, it knows. It'll say, oh, since you use a screen reader, let me tell you the hotkeys for that. Or if I worked on a certain project, I downloaded some other models, AI models that I could run locally on my machine. And these chatbots know that, oh, since you have this tool, you can solve your problem with this and use it in this manner.
10: Oh, yeah. And, you know, you mentioned AI models and local. I go a little bit into, you know, terminal use with Claude and ChatGPT and stuff like that. And I didn't go too deep into that for this particular book, because I wanted this book to focus more on the practicality and the beginning stages for most folks. But I do touch on it a little bit. And that's another huge plus, is using AI agentically, which means having an AI chatbot be able to perform
9: problem with this and use it in this manner.
10: Oh, yeah. And, you know, you mentioned AI models and local. I go a little bit into, you know, terminal use with Claude and ChatGPT and stuff like that. And I didn't go too deep into that for this particular book, because I wanted this book to focus more on the practicality and the beginning stages for most folks, but I do touch on it a little bit. And that's another huge plus is using AI agentically, which means having an AI chatbot be able to perform

0: AI chatbot be able to perform tasks, write out code, help you test and visualize a product. And there's real potential there. And that's something that I'm working on another book for this. I won't say too much there, but there's a lot more to explore with that.
1: What was great about your book was you gave some very practical examples that you talked about, you know, something your grandmother can use to help her with her shopping list or something, how to prompt that, how to have these tools help you in your daily tasks, your daily life. And then you went on to talk about how to make some fun things, to create some programs like games you want to play or other programs that you wanted these AIs to make for you, even if you don't know anything about coding.
0: Absolutely. And, you know, vibe coding has become more than just a novelty. It was seen as a novelty for the longest time, but as these chatbots have improved and have learned and applied and adapted, it's become significant. And just to give you an example, I designed one called NVDA Coach. That was developed by Claude. I laid out the groundwork and had a vision of what it could look like from the beginning, and it evolved through testing. I'm not a code expert by any means. I'll spare myself from embarrassment of taking a job from a developer. You know, I like to consider myself a program director. I hand the jobs down and the vision down to the developers. And those developers are Claude in this case.
2: I just wanted to point out to our listeners that ultimately it's your product and your responsibility to make sure that it's correct, because no matter how good your prompts are to the AI, you still need to make sure that the output is what you're intending. And if it isn't, you just prompt it to make a change to do what you really want it to do.
0: There you go. Right on the money, Nancy. That's perfect. Yes, exactly. You're the one in control. I think there's a misunderstanding or misinterpretation about the AIs, doing everything for you. And on one side of the leaf, you could argue that. However, on the other side of the leaf, you are the program director. So if you're not prompting it and telling it what to do, where to go, and how it should look, it's not going to do a thing. It won't do anything. It'll sit there in the back room with its headphones on, drowning you out. I try to pass that along as a perspective in the book a little bit, is you're still the one in control. You are the one who is being autonomous. The AI is your tool.
1: It's sort of like working with an intern, you being the manager and the AI being the person working for you, the employee. And I think even not only for people like you and I, who use this kind of casually in our day-to-day lives, but even coding professionals are finding AI to do these things. It takes a lot of the grunt work out of doing coding. You know, when you're a professional, you have codes that are thousands of lines long, and to go through each of those and find the interactions, it just takes a lot of time. When you have a high-level view and you want to get something done, you still have to look through all those lines of code. These days, they can improve their productivity by leaps and bounds by having the AI do all that drudgery work.
0: You're absolutely right. It has sped up the process. And I've always felt like I can spend more time having fun and learning. I can have more time learning. I've learned more about this coding and programming and all this from a whole different angle just in the past year of doing this. And it's like, wow, now I don't feel like such a dimwit anymore, because I can have it explained to me like I'm 5 years old, right? You know, how this works, and, you know, get a little walkthrough in the process. And I can have it understand me. You know, it's like having a friend that can help you walk through the problem, help you design it, get it done. And I think that's a gift. But again, it's a perspective.
1: And these tools are changing very quickly and pretty dramatically. They're very different in terms of their capabilities, in terms of what they could do last year versus this year. Every few months, there seems to be something new. So you got to keep abreast of new ways to use these tools and invent new things you

0: can do with them.
1: 100%, keeping the open mind and, you know, connecting with an assistive technology instructor every once in a while, subscribing to various channel outlets, and listening to the Eyes on Success podcast, of course, to get your up-to-date information, and that's important. You know, you don't have to be a technology guru, but, you know, just curiosity, I would say, is one of the only things I would throw out there to listeners and to anyone. Curiosity is such a big one with this.
0: And be brave. You know, you really can't damage the AI.
1: No, 100%. You're not going to break anything. And that's something I talk a lot about in the book, is it's okay. You know, this is your space to experiment, to try new things, to really prod and poke the bear. And this is not a grizzly bear. This is a teddy bear, okay, that is there to adapt, to be customized, to help. And all you got to do is advocate. And we walk through that in the book.
0: So is there anything else in the book that you wanted to talk about?
1: The way I close the book out is really important, and I think probably one of the bigger, more important piece in my view, and that is piggybacking off what you just said, bravery. Because it's a lot of information in the book, but now it's a playground that is laid out for various reads. You can go back, you can reread sections, you're not going to, you know, everything is set up in a way that is explained from a firsthand perspective. And I want people to take a deep breath and understand that you are not alone in this. There are millions of other people that are trying to figure it out alongside you. And there's plenty of help out there. There's plenty of podcasts, plenty of channels, plenty of outlets that cover this information. And I want to wish everyone in that case that it's going to be okay. I believe in you. This is your life. This is your journey. These tools are not going away. And if we can find a way to adapt to them and let them work in an essential way of providing independence for us, I don't know any more thing that is freeing, that it feels so free, than being able to go through my mail by myself and be able to go to the store and have my Meta glasses tell me what's on the shelf, or being able to describe my partner's beautiful creations to me. That is the most freeing part, and that's what I took away from the book.
0: So for anybody who wants to feel that wonderful sense of independence and the joy of working with these new tools, and they want to learn more about it through your book, where would they get your book?
1: Well, you can get the paper version of the book on Amazon, No Site Required on Amazon, or you can go to nositerequired.com and purchase your format of choice, Word doc. You can get a .docx. You can get a PDF. You can get an EPUB, or you can get an MP3. And you can send me an email if there's ever any troubles. I monitor my mailbox every day, all the time, and answer every email as they come in. So questions are always welcome as well. I love connecting with readers. I love connecting with our community. And I learn something new every time.
0: And what is your email address?
1: My email address is info@tonygebhard.me. That's info@TONYGEB as in boy, HARD as in dog, .ME.
0: Do you also have a social media presence?
1: I do. Tony Gebhard on YouTube, Instagram, as well as TikTok, where the book is promoted right now. And we will also be revealing some big announcements for the book very soon that pertain to some really cool things. I can't say much. I wish I could. But yes, nositerequired.com and tonygebhard.me.
2: 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Remind us what that is again and where people can obtain that.
1: Oh, sure. NVDA Coach. Yes, it's the free NVDA add-on that is a full tutorial of learning the essential fundamentals of NVDA, and that can be accessed through the NVDA add-on store inside of NVDA. You can read the documentation at tonygebhard.me/NVDA coach, and it is free to download, free to use. And the great thing about that program now is it will produce you a certification upon completion of the training.
2: I think you did a good job of writing that book. It was well laid out, nice examples, very clear for people who are just starting out, and you had some more advanced topics in there with some great examples. Nice job.
1: Thank you. I appreciate that. And I just hope that it helps folks transition with these tools, because I know how intimidating it can be. And the big thing I can share with readers and listeners is take your time. Don't rush this. I wish nothing but the best as it pertains to independent living as well as workplace accommodations.
2: And as usual, if you missed any of that information in the audio portion of the program, you can find it in the show notes for this episode, which is episode 2635. And just to remind our listeners, we recently started posting transcripts with each episode at the beginning of this year. So if you're interested in a text version of the program and that's useful for you, you can download the transcripts from our website now.
0: 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Next week on Eyes on Success, we'll be talking about times when blindness can actually be an asset. We got the idea for this show when we were preparing an episode from a few weeks ago in which Aaron Spelker said that if he had not been using blindness skills to take notes, he might never have written the book that he wrote. And so we contacted our listeners and we got some great input about times when being blind can actually be to your benefit. So I think you'll be interested in hearing what they had to say.
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2: Thank you for being part of our community. 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
0: And I'm Nancy Goodman Torpy. Thank you for listening.
3: Here's the forecast for the Boston and South Shore area on the Talking Information Center from the National Weather Service. For today's sunny, temperatures in the upper 60s. Partly cloudy overnight, temperatures in the mid-50s. Wednesday's sunny, temperatures in the upper 70s. The sun rose this morning at 6:25, setting at 6:54 this evening. Stay tuned for more heading your way next on the Talking Information Center.
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8: Hello, my name is Greg, and I'm a reader with the Talking Information Center. For the next 60 minutes, I will be reading some of the news headlines from the BBC World News website for Tuesday, September 15th, 2026. Halfway into September, fall is right around the corner, and if you are in the Massachusetts listening area, it is just a beautiful couple of days, the last two. Sunday with the rain, we could have done without that. But we're into the good weather now. So let's jump into the news and see how many articles we can read over the next hour. The headline of the first article is Supreme Court blocks Trump's plan to restrict mail-in ballots. The United States Supreme Court has rejected President Donald Trump's plan to restrict voting by mail before November's midterm elections in a setback for the White House. The justices upheld a federal judge's order that temporarily blocked the U.S. Postal Service from moving forward with new requirements for postal ballots. One legal group said in response that the decision would prevent the USPS from sowing chaos into our elections. But it is unlikely to be the final word on the matter. Justice Brett Kavanaugh, a conservative, agreed with the ruling, but indicated he might later rule in Trump's favor as litigation in the case continues. The White House has not commented on the court's decision. Trump, who argued the rules would combat electoral fraud, signed an executive order in March that directed the USPS to deliver ballots only to voters on lists of citizens. Legal challenges argued that the move violated states' constitutional rights to run their elections. Election officials from 24 Democratic-led states and the District of Columbia also warned that the proposed changes were not ready for implementation and could prevent ballots from reaching voters. Meanwhile, some Republican-led states, including Florida, Louisiana, and Montana, supported the president in court filings. Justice Kavanaugh wrote in the opinion that there was at least a fair prospect that the final rule falls within the Postal Service's statutory authority. But he argued that applying the rule in the 2026 elections would be arbitrary and capricious. Justices Samuel Alito and Clarence Thomas, also conservatives, dissented. They wrote that the challenge to Trump's order was a Hail Mary pass that was unlikely to be successful ultimately. The Postal Service has broad authority to regulate the mail, they added. About 30% of voters, mostly Democrats, cast postal ballots in the general election 2 years ago. However, several states like Oregon, Washington, and Colorado rely heavily or entirely on mail ballots for their elections, requiring Republicans to use the system as well. Seven Republican state election officials warned the justices that allowing significant changes to mail ballot rules so close to the midterm elections would lead to mistakes, delays, and confusion. Local election officials told the BBC this week they were proceeding as normal, but had begun drafting contingency plans in case the court upended existing mail ballot procedures. The rule changes would have resulted, The rule changes would have resulted in thousands of people disenfranchised in Cherokee County, Georgia, its election director Ann Dover told the BBC. The heavily Republican county voted 69% for Trump in the 2024 election, in which about 10,000 of its residents voted by mail, according to Dover. Monday's decision earned praise from legal groups who have challenged other aspects of the Trump agenda. Today's Supreme Court decision prevents the U.S. Postal Service from sowing chaos in our elections, Trevor Potter, the president of Campaign Legal Center, said in a statement. Since returning to the White House, Trump has sought to restrict voting by mail. While he himself has voted by mail, he has long claimed this method allows non-citizens to cast ballots and is prone to fraud. In March's executive order, the president directed the USPS to introduce unique barcodes on postal ballot envelopes. State and local election officials would also be required to supply information to an online portal about voters who received mail ballots. 23 states and Washington, D.C. sued to stop Trump's order. The Postal Workers Union also said clerks could not be trained in time for the election. In court filings, the Trump administration maintained the new USPS rules were constitutional. It said states cannot choose to use the federal mails to carry out their elections, but then insist that their election-related mail is somehow exempt from the Postal Service's rulemaking authority as conferred by Congress. Boston-based Judge Indira Talawani imposed an injunction on September 4th, blocking Trump's order. She ruled that implementing the measure close to the November elections would disenfranchise voters. Last week, a U.S. appeals court refused to put Judge Talawani's order on hold. On Sunday, another federal judge, Carl Nichols, ruled against Trump's order. Some states have already begun distributing mail-in ballots ahead of the midterm elections, which will decide which party controls Congress. Some states that had not yet sent ballots had already printed their election materials, and changing their ballots would have required starting the process anew. Hypothetically, if we did have to implement it, it would have a huge impact and it would be very costly. At this point, we already have our envelopes printed, said Josh Zeigelbaum, the Adams County, Colorado clerk and recorder, told the BBC the day before the Supreme Court ruled. Excuse me. Colorado conducts its elections by mail, and Zeigelbaum had been creating contingency plans in the event its voting systems had been disrupted. The Supreme Court decision is not the first setback on postal ballots for Trump. In June, the justices ruled that states may count ballots postmarked by Election Day, rejecting the Trump administration's push to block votes being tallied when they are received after the polls close. Trump has previously made false claims that he lost the 2020 election owing to widespread electoral fraud. So that's a little update on a ruling from the U.S. Supreme Court having to do with mail-in ballots. And we will see what if there's any more rulings before the election. My guess is probably not, since we're too close to the election. It's November 3rd, I think, so a month and a half away. And I, for one, will be happy when all the political ads on TV come to an end. The next story, the headline reads, AI regulation faces political deadlock as calls grow for Congress to act. When President Donald Trump responded to mounting calls for a slowdown in the development of artificial intelligence on Monday, he was unequivocal. AI taking over the world, destroying humanity and all other bad things is a hoax, he wrote on social media. He earlier argued that the only control or guardrails that AI needs is a strong and smart president. Trump's views, unsurprisingly, is not shared by senior Democrats in Congress. It is also opposed by leading figures in the AI sector who have in recent days issued stark safety warnings and made the case for government regulation. In the U.S., however, new safety legislation on AI is unlikely anytime soon. Any bill would have to pass in both the House of Representatives and the Senate to become law. Trump's staunch opposition to new guardrails on AI means the Republican Party, which has a majority in both chambers, is unlikely to break from him and back restrictions or government controls. And even if they did, whatever bill is passed would most likely require the president's signature to take effect. Trump's dismissal of the need for regulations on Monday effectively hit pause on any hope for executive action. Beyond this, a more immediate obstacle to any movement in Congress is the clock. The House is set to enter recess at the end of the week until after the midterm elections in early November. Some leading Democrats are calling for that recess to be delayed until AI safeguards can be passed in the chamber. Congress should not leave town until something is done decisively to protect the safety and the well-being of the American people, Democratic House Minority Leader Hakeem Jeffries told reporters on Monday. A group of House Democrats calling for Congress to be given more time to debate the issue have also written a letter to Republican Speaker Mike Johnson, who would ultimately decide on delaying the recess. Reasonable minds may disagree about precisely how Congress should regulate this rapidly evolving technology, the group said. We cannot disagree about the imperative for Congress to act. Over the weekend, Republican Congresswoman Anna Paulina Luna suggested on X that Congress should convene a special session on the issue. But it is highly unlikely the recess will be delayed or a special session convened in the coming days. Speaker Johnson, who on Monday faced a barrage of questions about AI from reporters in the halls of Congress, gave no sign he intended to move quickly this week. When asked if the House would take action on AI concerns before breaking for the midterms, Johnson replied, "That is a very complex issue." He said Trump would hold a meeting at the White House soon with AI executives to discuss the responsibility of the companies to maintain safety and what role, if any, the government has to play in that. "We want to emphasize the necessity of AI companies providing safe products and self-regulating," Johnson said, before adding, "There is also a role potentially for Congress to play. What that role could look like is unclear and is a contested question among those in Congress." While Democrats are pushing for more time to address AI safety, they are themselves divided on how best to regulate AI. Even if the party were to win control of both chambers of Congress in November's elections, there are no guarantees of swift action, as it would have to unite behind one proposal. And there are numerous legislative proposals already on Capitol Hill that are designed to address AI safety, ranging from independent reviews to a federal kill switch to a total moratorium on data centers proposed by Senator Bernie Sanders. These diverging proposals point to a lack of consensus in Congress, but also an urgency among some lawmakers to take immediate action. Republican Senate Majority Leader John Thune and his Democratic colleague Amy Klobuchar are working on a bill that would force some AI companies to submit to federal oversight. "You don't want to stifle innovation," Thune said on Monday, "but I think you also want to make sure that the more advanced threats can be mitigated." Democratic Congresswoman Lori Trahan, meanwhile, has spent months working on a different bipartisan proposal in the House that would give the government the power to halt the use of an AI model if officials find there is an imminent catastrophic risk. "The federal government needs to put guardrails in place," she told the BBC, warning that the technology would eventually impact every aspect of society. "I don't think we have any more time to wait. This is all hands on deck." Trahan has worked on her proposed legislation, the Frontier Act, jointly with Republican Jay Obernolt, and among other things, it would require independent audits of AI research labs. But Trahan recognized that any movement this week was unlikely. Some leading Republicans, including Speaker Johnson, have often referred to self-regulation when discussing government action and called on the companies to take full responsibility for AI safety. One of Trump's top AI advisors, David Sachs, told the BBC's U.S. partner CBS News on Monday that some of the existential warnings by insiders have been overblown. "I think this is becoming a panic," he said. "First and foremost, it is on them to make their product safe," Sachs said. "They should tell us how they should do that. If they can't do that, they should step aside for people who can do that. Why are you acting like this is something you can't control?" he said, referring to Anthropic's boss, Dario Amodi, who has called for a slowdown in development. "If you can't control it, then don't do it." Some experts share the view that in the short term, at least, it is up to the AI companies to regulate themselves responsibly. "You might want an act of Congress, and I would love a congressionally mandated regime that requires safety and testing and bias testing," said Azad Ramanzali, the director of AI and technology policy at Vanderbilt University. "But absent that action, the companies have full autonomy." Others have expressed skepticism at the recent flurry of warnings by AI staffers. Trevor Trena, a tech executive who was a diplomat during Trump's first term, said, "I don't think the typical citizen has encountered anything scary or really problematic with AI. We are relying on the tweets of a half a dozen people who are all vying for perceived supremacy," he said. "The cynic in me thinks, are they really concerned, or are they trying to prove which model is the most awesome?" Alexandra Reeve Givens, who previously worked in government and now leads the U.S. nonprofit, the Center for Democracy and Technology, said she did not think meaningful AI regulation would pass in the foreseeable future. While the Trump administration has set up an entirely voluntary framework for AI companies to submit their models and tools for government assessment, Givens noted that the framework itself remains a secret. "There's no clear standard to make sure that the approach is even grounded in the rule of law," she said. Appeals from various groups to release the framework have so far gone ignored. The White House approach, combined with a lack of political will and consensus, makes passing laws around AI very difficult. "There is no question that federal legislation is challenging in this climate, but Congress also has to grapple with which of the many types of AI risk need to be addressed," said Givens. "It's not that AI is ungovernable. It's that each risk needs a tailored approach." So, interesting story about AI. There have been a number of people in the recent couple of weeks who have come out and spoken very strongly about the threat posed by AI. Excuse me. Take a look at this story. The headline reads, "Suspected sabotage causes major Netherlands rail disruption." Part of the Netherlands, including Amsterdam, have been hit by major rail disruption after suspected sabotage to the tracks, the country's railway infrastructure operator has said. ProRail warned that passengers in the country's center and north should expect cancellations and delays on Tuesday, while the closure of some level crossings could cause disruption to roads. Pipes and cables were placed on the tracks in multiple locations, according to local media. In a statement, ProRail said the incident appeared to be an intentional disruption caused by human actions. It added that no suspects or motives have been identified. Police said a criminal investigation had been launched. Excuse me. Objects were found on railway tracks at several locations across the country, causing major disruption to rail traffic, Dutch police said in a statement. Routes to the main international airport, Schiphol, Eindhoven, Utrecht, were among those affected on Tuesday, with the network saying that 30 disruptions had been reported across the country. Train operator Nederlandse Spoorwegen said services around Zwolle, Deventer, and Amersfoort had been disrupted. It added that the disruption was so extensive, it was not possible to provide a bus replacement service. In an update on Tuesday afternoon, it said train service was gradually resuming, but with some delays and cancellations. A Eurostar train from Amsterdam to Paris was earlier delayed due to operational restrictions at Amsterdam Central, but the company said it was not impacted by the wider disruption in the Netherlands. ProRail said in a statement, materials were found at multiple locations in the track that were deliberately placed there. This causes section malfunctions. Sabotage appears to be involved. In an update at lunchtime on Tuesday, Netherlands police said officers remained at impacted sites and were in close contact with ProRail to ensure trail lines were reopened for use as quickly as possible. Footage published by Dutch public broadcaster NOS on Tuesday showed police carrying what appeared to be metal pipes around 5 feet long and cables away from railway tracks at Venendaal in the central Netherlands. One train in the city of Steewijk struck one of the objects, ProRail said, but added there were no injuries as a result. The disruption in the Netherlands came after separate reports in French media suggested a derailment in Normandy on Friday could have been an act of sabotage. According to prosecutors, a section of rail found on the track may have caused the crash, but France's in, France's Interior Minister Laurent Nunez has urged caution while an investigation is ongoing, saying that authorities are pursuing all leads. So there you go. That seems to be pretty intentional act of sabotage in the rail system in the Netherlands. Let's see what else. Let's see. This is an interesting headline. The headline reads, China tightens travel restrictions for its citizens. China has imposed a range of sweeping new rules restricting travel in and out of the country in a move that observers say will give the government even more control over its citizens. Citizens deemed to have, quote, harmed China's national security or interests while overseas can also be barred from leaving China for up to 3 years. But the law also says it will apply to anyone considered a threat to the country's industrial or technological security. China keeps close scrutiny on sectors like semiconductors and AI as the race between Beijing and Washington for tech dominance heats up. According to reports, travel restrictions were earlier imposed on some executives from those industries. In March, the co-founders of Manus, an AI company that had been acquired by Meta, were reportedly barred from leaving China. Under the new rules, border officials are now also required to advise Chinese nationals against traveling to countries and regions deemed high risk. But even prior to the rules being announced, some people were already restricted from going to certain countries. Civil servants were among the earliest groups subjected to these controls, which later expanded to include state-owned enterprise employees and ordinary citizens. A retired grassroots civil servant in Anhui told the BBC Chinese that around 2018, his workplace made employees surrender their passports. His passport remains in the custody of his former employer, even though he retired last year. According to the ex-civil servant, employees had to apply and explain their reasons for overseas travel, and not all requests were approved. For example, trips to visit relatives were more likely to be approved than tourism trips, he said. It is mainly to prevent corrupt officials from fleeing or transferring assets abroad, he said. For more senior officials, it may also be intended to prevent the disclosure of state secrets. A man identified by his pseudonym as Zhao Wang, who works at a state-owned financial institution in Beijing, told BBC Chinese that his fellow employees have long been required to surrender their passports and get approval for overseas travel. The 32-year-old said managers have verbally reminded staff that sensitive countries such as Japan are definitely off limits. Professor Tom Kellogg, the executive director of the Center for Asian Law at Georgetown University, told the BBC Chinese that the expanding travel restrictions were deeply concerning and said they reflect a growing ideological control under Chinese leader Xi Jinping, which is reminiscent of Mao Zedong's era. China was largely cut off from the world under Mao's decades-long regime, and international travel only became a part of life for Chinese people in the 1990s after China underwent a series of reforms and opening up. Today's various travel restrictions, Kellogg said, bring back memories of that painful era. Piao, a Chinese government rumor-refuting platform, posted a statement last week saying the new rules do not restrict the travel of ordinary citizens, but rather serve as a preventative measure against high-risk destinations and individuals with unusual travel patterns. The regulations were issued to address problems such as people being deceived into leaving the country or engaging in illegal gambling and scam activities abroad, the statement said. According to publicity available, Chinese citizens currently cannot check whether they are subject to exit controls on their own. Unless official, written, or verbal notification is issued, people generally only discover they are restricted from leaving when applying for documents or attempting to depart. China's Ministry of Foreign Affairs and Immigration Authorities did not respond to inquiries from BBC Chinese. Chinese authorities have drastically stepped up exit bans on its citizens in recent years, according to data provided to the BBC from rights group Safeguard Defenders. China's Supreme Court database showed only 89 records mentioning exit bans in 2016, but that figure had risen to 189,000 last year. The percentage of civil verdicts that dealt with exit bans also surged more than 30 times between 2019 and 2025. The actual volume of such cases is believed to be even higher, owing to an increasing number of withheld judgments. The rules could also affect citizens who work in areas such as human rights, say analysts. This is another tool designed to control what Chinese citizens do and say overseas, said Professor Kellogg. In some cases, in order to prevent individuals from criticizing the Chinese government overseas or to punish their rights advocacy activities, state security authorities directly refuse to issue passports. One 26-year-old Chinese citizen who wished to be identified only as Pippi told the BBC Chinese that his passport application in 2023 was rejected, and he believes it was because he attended the massive pro-democracy protests in Hong Kong in 2019. According to Pippi, he was interviewed by Hong Kong media outlets during the protest. When he returned to mainland China, he was questioned by state security police. He said one immigration official told him that he could not get a passport because of the Hong Kong issue, but this was not confirmed in writing to him. I don't know whether I'll ever be able to leave China, he said. Very interesting move by the Chinese government that restricts its the ability of its residents to leave or travel on their own free will. This headline, this next story, is one I think that'll pique your interest. The headline reads, I got paid $5,000 to move to a place I had never heard of. When Brianna Beirudi looks back on her former life in the city of Portland, Oregon, she says she has been financially drowning. I was absolutely living paycheck to paycheck. Every time the smallest thing came up, it was like, oh gosh, the kids need shoes. How am I going to afford that? As a single parent, everything falls on my shoulders. Last year, Brianna left Portland and its metropolitan population of 2.5 million people. She and her two children moved 2,000 miles east to Muncie, Indiana, a small city with 65,000 people, a university, and lots of open space, taking advantage of a scheme that contributed $5,000 toward the cost of the move to boost population growth. The relocation has been a revelation for her finances. She continues to work remotely for the same bank, so her annual salary of $107,000 is unchanged, but she has been able to buy a home for the first time, and her mortgage is less than she used to have to pay in rent. In Portland, she was paying rent of $1,290 a month for an apartment, while the combined cost of her mortgage, home insurance, and property taxes for her detached home in Muncie is $1,100. Add the fact that state income tax is lower in Indiana and that her car insurance and energy bills have also fallen, Brianna says she is $600 a month better off. I'm able to live my life more than I was before, she says. When my kids want something, I'm pretty much inclined to say yes. My quality of life has increased dramatically. And Brianna is not alone in swapping a big city for a smaller one. As the high cost of living continues to bite in the U.S., many of the biggest cities are seeing their populations fall as people leave in search of cheaper property. A 2025 report from the National Association of Realtors found that for people moving to a different state, affordability was their primary reason. As a result, big cities from the likes of New York and Los Angeles to Portland, Oregon, have seen a dip in their populations in recent years, further fueled by the greatly increased acceptance of remote working since the COVID-19 pandemic. By contrast, some small towns and cities across the United States, such as Muncie, are seeing their populations rise after decades of decline. The number of people who live in Muncie hit 65,466 last year, official figures showed. That's up from 65,194 in 2020, but still way down on its population of 71,828 in 1990. To help it stand out from the crowd and encourage remote workers to move there from outside Indiana, Muncie's local council offers them $5,000 in cash to cover their relocation costs. It does this via a website called Make My Move, which lists several such relocation support schemes offered by similar small towns and cities across the U.S. These pay Make My Move a subscription fee. Other incentives that locations offer potential new residents are complimentary cinema tickets, restaurant vouchers, and even free bottles of wine. Brianna and her children are one of about 100 families to have moved to Muncie through the Make My Move program. She says she hadn't heard of the city before. Across the U.S., Make My Move says it helped 1,000 people in total relocate last year and is on target to increase that to 1,500 in 2026. Scientist Alina Chrysostom also used a relocation support scheme to swap a big city for a small town. In 2024, she relocated from San Diego, California, to Jacksonville, a town of 17,700 people in rural Illinois. The move was backed by the Jacksonville Regional Economic Development Corp, which gave her $5,000 in cash, plus a quality of life package worth $4,000 that includes free gym memberships and golf passes. The Jacksonville Regional Economic Development Corporation says that while the region is already a great place to live, the support scheme helps to sweeten the deal. Elena was spending $3,000 renting a one-bedroom apartment in San Diego, but she now owns a three-bedroom home with a mortgage of $1,868. At the same time, her salary has gone up 22% after she changed jobs, and her commute has gone down from a 15-minute drive to one of just 1 minute. I never thought that I'd be able to afford a house on my own. I always thought I needed a partner, and even then, in San Diego, it would be so tough, she says. It's just more freeing. There's more security and independence. While both she and Brianna have no regrets, they do admit to some drawbacks to their new lives. These include the narrower range of activities and restaurant choices, leaving behind friends and family, and for Brianna, the difficulty of settling her children into new schools. And while in Portland, Brianna enjoyed walking to parks and shops, she now relies on her car to get anywhere. But overall, she says she is thrilled. I have the biggest savings I've ever had in my life, and I'm a homeowner, and I can do things with my kids. We actually went on a vacation for the first time in my youngest one's life. Interesting scheme by some of these smaller cities and towns to attract new citizens to their smaller cities. So let's see, this is an article. Headline reads, AI SpongeBob parody of problems in Egypt draws the scrutiny of authorities. An AI-generated version of the hit U.S. cartoon character SpongeBob SquarePants has recently become the unlikely star of a controversial online trend by Egyptians criticizing living conditions amid strict rules about political dissent. A wave of satirical postings began last month with a Facebook group dedicated to, quote, complaints of the residents of Al-Amour Bottom, the Arabic name used for SpongeBob's underwater home, Bikini Bottom. Soon, images were showing Egypt's President Abdel Fattah al-Sisi as the money-grabbing Mr. Krabs, a seabed overcrowded by tuk-tuks, automated rickshaws, and schoolgirl fish being sexually harassed by sleazy male fish. Other posts prompted comments complaining about the allegedly corrupt ministers, skyrocketing rent, and the poor state of health and education. The manipulated images of the SpongeBob program, originally produced by Nickelodeon, were created by users of the site. Within a couple of weeks, the Facebook group had picked up 1.8 million followers. One astute cartoon depicted the Ministry of Interior staff underwater warning, "Be careful," before the group was suspended amid reports of official scrutiny. A teenage girl who claimed she was the group's administrator put a video clip online saying that she and her fellow creators should not be held responsible for political posts that some members had posted in spin-off groups. Pro-government media and TV presenters accused the outlawed Islamic Muslim Brotherhood of exploiting the viral phenomenon. Egypt's military ousted the Brotherhood-backed President Mohamed Morsi in 2013 following mass protests against his one-year rule. The trend of Al-Hamour bottom belongs to the Brotherhood, insisted well-known talk show host Tamer Abdel-Monem in a program dedicated to the topic. Its aim is to sow confusion. While many posts containing the most sensitive political comments have now been removed, some of the most popular content has continued to circulate widely on social media. Many Egyptian celebrities, social media influencers, and brands adopted the theme, sharing AI-generated memes of Al-Hamour bottom. The laughter surrounding bikini bottom is not necessarily a sign of happiness, the Egyptian radio presenter Rabab Kamel told her thousands of Facebook followers. People are laughing because circumstances have become so absurd that laughter feels like the only possible response. Home to more than 110 million people, Egypt is the most populated Arab country. Since the 2001 Arab Spring, it has been through years of social and economic upheaval. Ordinary Egyptians still struggle with high inflation from previous currency devaluations affecting their standard of living. Regional instability has hit Suez Canal revenues, tourism, and remittances from Egyptians working in the Gulf. Fuel costs have risen, and this summer, the government raised some electricity tariffs by 12%. At the same time, there is increased intolerance for public dissent in Egypt since the military, led by Sisi, returned to power. The government fears instability and challenges to its rule. The surreal humor of SpongeBob and his aquatic friends, particularly popular with millennials and Generation Z, became an unlikely way to work around this. The Egyptian government has long been cracking down on online expression. Thousands of people in Egypt languished for years in pretrial detention simply for expressing views online that are not sanctioned by the state, says Mahmoud Shalabi, a regional researcher at Amnesty International. This repression is not limited to political opponents. It extends to a wide range of people, including religious minorities, people who do not adhere to a religion, people perceived to be LGBT, and female social media creators who are often persecuted under vague morality laws. Although Sisi insists he is committed to freedom of expression and that Egyptians are free to air any views, few people are buying it. Late last month, the president appeared to obliquely reference the SpongeBob craze when he referred to social media chaos and how ongoing public discussions failed to grasp the magnitude of national challenges. Egyptian state security encourages reporting on suspicious or anti-government behavior. It may not come as any surprise, then, that already a lawyer has reportedly submitted a legal complaint against, quote, the administrators, operators, financiers, and contributors behind the creation of online content, pages, and social media accounts associated with Al-Hamour bottom. The Cairo 24 news site says he has called for a review into satirically depicting economic conditions and decisions in a manner that could disturb public security and social order. The mounting pressure means that SpongeBob could soon be setting aside his new pharaonic costume and giving up the pyramids and his Egyptian home. So that's interesting. Many people in Egypt apparently using SpongeBob memes to promote their anti-government feelings. This is a big story in London. The headline reads, London misses out to Nairobi in a World Athletics bid. London has missed out to Nairobi in a bid to host the 2029 World Athletics Championships. The decision, which means an African city will host the event for the first time, was confirmed at a World Athletics Council meeting in Budapest. World Athletics President Sebastian Coe said Nairobi had presented a compelling and emotional bid. We were fortunate to have four outstanding bids for 2029 and 2031, and this was not an easy decision for the council, said Coe. With this decision today, we continue to fulfill our mission of growing athletics worldwide with the hosting of our World Athletics Championships in Asia, Africa, and Europe over its next three editions. Nairobi presented a compelling and emotional bid, and taking the World Athletics Championship to Africa for the first time will be historic. It was important that the World Athletics Championship should come to Africa when we had the right host, the right bid, and the right circumstances. Nairobi has demonstrated emphatically that this is their moment. The London Stadium, home of championship club West Ham United, was the proposed host venue for the UK bid. The stadium was also used for the 2012 Olympic Games and the yearly London Diamond League, and also when the city last hosted the Worlds in 2017. The UK's bid was led by Athletic Ventures, which consisted of UK Athletics, London Marathon Events, and the Great Run Company. Jack Buckner, the CEO of UK Athletics and the co-founder of Athletic Ventures, said, "We are deeply disappointed that the 2029 World Athletics Championships will not be held in London. We believed we had an outstanding bid, which would genuinely take the sport to new levels. We would like to thank the government, the Department for Digital, Culture, Media, and Sports, the Mayor of London, and UK Sports for their fantastic support of our bid. Our congratulations go to Nairobi, and we wish the organizing committee all the best for a great event in 2029. Rome was the other city to miss out, as World Athletics also confirmed that Munich would hold the 2031 event for the first time. So I actually had not heard of the World Athletics Championship, but it seems like it's a fairly big deal. That is for sure. Let's see. They had all the Emmy Awards last night. I'm not going to go into those articles. But let's see here. This is an article about our friends to the north, Canada. And the headline of the article reads, Carney gambles on the world's biggest investors betting on Canada. It has been a little over 18 months since Canadian Prime Minister Mark Carney said his country's relationship with the United States, based on over a century of tight economic and military cooperation, was over. Trade talks collapsing, tit-for-tat tariffs, and Donald Trump's talk of making Canada a 51st state have all fueled this bitter feud between the two North American neighbors. Now, as Canada's top pitchman, Carney is looking to leverage personal relationships from his time spent in the top tiers of global finance to woo some of the world's wealthiest asset managers and business leaders to bet on his country. For two days, Toronto will host more than 100 global investors overseeing more than $72 trillion in assets in the hope that new economic relationships will help Canada navigate an increasingly unstable geopolitical climate. On Sunday, at a gala ahead of the summit, the Prime Minister said the investors will come to peer into our shop window because the world is looking at Canada differently now. On Monday and Tuesday, a luxury hotel will host guests from major sovereign wealth funds from all around the world, including the United Arab Emirates and Norway, and chief executives from major finance companies like BlackRock's Larry Fink and Blackstone President John Gray. Carney himself will open the summit on Monday with a private dinner and a keynote address the following morning. Closing the conference will be Stephen Harper, who appointed Carney to lead Canada's central bank during his time as prime minister. Over roughly 24 hours, Carney hopes to pitch them on Canada's energy and resource sectors, as well as the country's political stability in the hopes of getting them to invest in AI, defense, transportation, and infrastructure projects across the country. It is all part of a strategy to build a more independent, more resilient economy in Canada in wake of the tariff war with the United States, which has escalated in recent weeks. But there is no guarantee that the deep-pocketed investors will be easily sold, and challenges include a track record of Canada of lengthy approvals for projects. A recent report by the Canada Pension Plan Investment Board, which will co-host the summit, cautioned that the scale and depth of investable opportunity is the country's greatest weaknesses. Global capital is looking for opportunity, but opportunity alone does not make a market investable, said Naomi Powell, the director of the CPP Investments Insight Institute. While shifting away from its closest business partner will prove a test for Carney, the former central banker has an address book full of the world's biggest business bosses and is on for the approvals for projects. A recent report by the Canada Pension Plan Investment Board, which will co-host the summit, cautioned that the scale and depth of investable opportunity is the country's greatest weaknesses. Global capital is looking for opportunity, but opportunity alone does not make a market investable, said Naomi Powell, the director of the CPP and

and is on first-name terms with many of them. There were personal invites in many cases, literally, said Goldie Hyder, the president and chief executive of the Business Council of Canada. It's not a group of politicians inviting financiers. It's a group of former financiers and investment people inviting their former buddies, added Melville Tremblay, who worked with Carney for several years at the Bank of Canada and saw his skills on show during the 2008 global financial crisis. He was way above everybody else, he said. He understands finance very deeply. He would know when they are bluffing and when the understatement meant that something really bad was happening. Knowing the minds of investors gives the Prime Minister, who began his career at investment bank Goldman Sachs, an advantage this week. Carney is betting his background will boost his country's economic future, although there's little doubt that Canada stands to lose the most from any permanent divorce with the U.S., the world's largest economy. Trombley, excuse me, said Canada seeking investment from overseas was not new, but that selling the pitch to large corporations has now changed. For the past 25 years, Canada's trade ministers used its proximity to the U.S. as a selling point, pitching to foreign investors that they should invest in Canada because you've got an easy access to the U.S. market, Tremblay said. This line doesn't work anymore. While the U.S.-Canada trade war rumbles on, many believe there will come a moment when both sides return to the negotiating table. Bradley Saunders, the North American economist for Capital Economics, said securing the future of the trade deal was the really important thing for Carney to achieve in the long term. Trade exports to the U.S. are worth 20% of Canada's GDP. That's one of the highest rates in terms of bilateral trade between any two countries in the world. If Carney wants to attract long-term investment, he wants this to go well, as he has to try and provide a stable environment, and that won't come until Canada has a certain trading relationship with the United States. Trombley added that even if Canada cuts its trade with the U.S. over the longer term, it was clear they'll have to sit down and make a compromise. Hyder cautioned that investors will want Carney to prove he can fix other barriers to investment, including ensuring indigenous communities and provinces who have the power to slow or kill major resource projects are on board with the proposals. Trombley said the pitch has to be, quote, Canada has stuff that the world needs, which is the exact phrasing Carney has opted for. Unless a deal was already in the works with another nation, however, he believes it's unlikely any big announcements will be made. He said while overseas investment will be a main aim, encouraging more domestic investments from Canada's largest pension funds, which currently invest more overseas, is also important. Trombley added the current tumultuous economic and political climate is perfect for his former boss. He is a crisis manager. He managed the financial crisis, he managed Brexit, and now he's got a super crisis for Canada. Carney has been clear that the road ahead for Canada as it pivots away from its reliance on the U.S. will be a tough one. So far, a majority of Canadians support his course of action. Despite some criticism, he is turning away from climate commitments as well as toward closer ties with nations like Saudi Arabia and China as he pushes Canada's rich resources. There are also protests planned in Toronto on Monday over concerns campaigners say include Ottawa selling the country to corporate interest. Drew Fagan, a professor at the University of Toronto's Monk School of Global Affairs, says the main challenge for the Prime Minister is the current rift with the U.S. happening more rapidly than the time it takes to develop and build new global trade relationships. And in the interim, that's where the valley of death is for him, both economically and potentially politically, he said. So, interesting story about Prime Minister Carney up in Canada, certainly not waiting around for the U.S. to come back to the trading table anytime soon. Let's see. The headline of this story is Macklemore dropped from Ed Sheeran tour after a Free Palestine speech. Rapper Macklemore has been dropped from Ed Sheeran's U.S. tour after making pro

0: Palestinian comments on stage earlier this month. The artist, whose real name is Benjamin Haggerty, had been the opening act for Sheeran's Loop Tour, but was criticized by Jewish groups after saying Free Palestine at two concerts and making political speeches. Macklemore stood by his comments on Monday, confirming that he had been cut from the tour and writing in a statement that the real victims are the Palestinian people in Gaza. Ed Sheeran has not yet commented, and who will replace Macklemore for the rest of the tour is unknown. The controversy began on September 4th when Macklemore, a longtime pro-Palestine activist, performed at Ed Sheeran's concert at the MetLife Stadium in New Jersey. He told the audience, "A big part of the reason why I wanted to do this tour in the first place is so that I could stand up in stadiums like this and say two words that are very, very dear to my heart, Free Palestine." He then performed his song, Heinz Hall, which condemns Israel's military action in Gaza, while video footage of the devastation in Gaza was shown on the big screen. After that performance, the campaign group Stop Antisemitism criticized the rapper, saying Jewish fans bought tickets to see Ed Sheeran sing, not to be ambushed by Macklemore's anti-Israel propaganda. The next night, Macklemore returned to the same stage and directly addressed his Jewish brothers and sisters in the audience. "Criticism of Israel, criticism of apartheid, being against genocide is in no way a criticism of you," he said, adding that he wanted people in Gaza and the West Bank to know they had not been forgotten. "Israel rejects allegations of genocide. It says its troops conduct self-defense operations in Gaza and the occupied West Bank in accordance with international law." The Israeli military launched a campaign in Gaza in response to an unprecedented Hamas-led attack on southern Israel on October 7, 2023, in which about 1,200 people were killed and 251 were taken hostage. During Israel's military campaign in Gaza, more than 73,780 people have been killed, according to the territory's Hamas-run health ministry, whose figures are considered to be reliable by the UN. But the backlash against Macklemore only grew louder and included a petition by the Israeli American Council urging Sheeran to remove him from the tour. "This was an Ed Sheeran concert, not a political rally, not a protest, and not an activist event," the council said, adding that the rapper used biased messaging and disputed claims. In his statement on Instagram, which was nearly 1,000 words long, Macklemore said that after a week of difficult conversations with Sheeran that ultimately ended in a place of fundamental disagreement, he was dropped from the lineup. Tour promoter Messina Touring Group told Rolling Stone magazine that it had been told by venues that they would not allow Macklemore to perform, which would result in the cancellation of the tour and impact hundreds of thousands of fans. American businessman Robert Kraft, who owns the Gillette Stadium in Massachusetts, and the New England Patriots, I might add, said he banned Macklemore because the venue would not provide a platform for hate speech, accusing the rapper of a broader history of anti-Semitic rhetoric. "I agree with Macklemore. Too many lives have been lost and there has been too much suffering. But only sharing selective information and ignoring the actions of Hamas is not honest and only advances more divisiveness and hate," said Kraft. In his statement, Macklemore said he empathized with the difficult position Sheeran was in, but criticized the English singer for not taking a stance. "Taking a side can cost you money, brand deals, sponsorships, festivals, private shows, relationships, and access. I've lost all of those things, but there is no neutral position between the oppressor and the oppressed," he wrote. He also addressed the accusations of anti-Semitism, writing that one of the most effective ways to enforce silence has been to weaponize the accusation of anti-Semitism. Macklemore added, "When criticizing Israel, opposing Zionism, or saying Free Palestine gets conflated with hatred of Jewish people, it doesn't protect Jewish people. It protects Israel from accountability." But he emphasized that even though he only did two shows on the tour, if his words succeeded in turning the conversation back to Palestine, then it was the most successful tour I have ever been on. Controversy also saw U.S. singer Pink, who is Jewish, drawn into the furor after she reposted a message criticizing Macklemore. She, too, received massive backlash for her stance, with critics taking aim at everything from her parenting style to past comments about women like Paris Hilton, Britney Spears, and Christina Aguilera. Well, we just finished that article in Time, and unfortunately for us, we've finished our hour together. I want to thank you for listening to the articles I've selected to read today. I hope you have found it to be enjoyable and interesting. I look forward to reading the news with you again in the near future, and I hope that when we have a chance to do that, that we are going to spend some quality time. Until we have a chance to do that, I hope that life gives you many reasons to smile. Be well, my friends.
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2: Here's the forecast for the Boston and South Shore area on the Talking Information Center from the National Weather Service. For today, sunny, temperatures in the upper 60s. Partly cloudy overnight, temperatures in the mid-50s. Wednesday, sunny, temperatures in the upper 70s. The sun rose this morning at 6:25, setting at 6:54 this evening. Stay tuned for more heading your way next on the Talking Information Center.
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9: 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J.F. Framingham.
1: Coming up next from the Talking Information Center, it's world news from Reuters. 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
11: Hello, this is Ed Reedy from the Talking Information Center with today's reading from Reuters. In loss for Trump, U.S. Supreme Court won't let Postal Service restrict mail ballots. The U.S. Supreme Court declined on Monday to let the U.S. Postal Service enforce a rule targeting mail-in ballots, dealing a setback to President Donald Trump's effort to restrict voting by mail ahead of November's midterm elections that will determine control of Congress. The justices denied the Justice Department's request to lift a ruling by Boston-based U.S. District Judge Indira Talwani that blocked the Postal Service from enforcing the measure while legal challenges and rights groups proceed. The agency adopted the measure after Trump issued a March executive order aimed at tightening rules governing mail voting. The government is unlikely to succeed on the merits of its challenge to the district court's preliminary injunction, the court said in its brief one-paragraph order. Justice Samuel Alito, joined by fellow conservative Justice Clarence Thomas, dissented from Monday's decision. No other justices dissented publicly. The court has a 6-3 conservative majority. Trump's fellow Republicans are locked in a tight battle to retain control of Congress in the midterms. Restricting mail-in ballots would stand to benefit Republicans, given that Democratic voters disproportionately use mail-in ballots, according to various surveys. Under the rule, states would have to provide lists of mail ballot recipients to the Postal Service and use agency-approved outbound and return ballot mail envelopes outfitted with unique barcodes. The Postal Service could then refuse to send out ballots that do not comply with the new standards or are associated with voters who do not appear on the lists. Critics have said the plan could disrupt the delivery of thousands of legitimate ballots as the November 3rd vote approaches and cause chaos, given imminent plans by many states to send out mail ballots to eligible voters. The administration has said the new rule will prevent voter fraud, though evidence of such fraud is rare. Talwani imposed an injunction on September 4th blocking the rule, finding that it has likely violated the U.S. Constitution, under which states administer elections. Talwani also said it would be impossible for the states to comply given the rapidly approaching midterms. Another federal judge, Washington, D.C.-based U.S. District Judge Carl Nichols, also ruled against the rule on Sunday. Testing the limits. Sophia Lynn Larkin, Voting Rights Project Director at the American Civil Liberties Union, which helped to represent some of the challenges to the USPS rule, welcomed Monday's decision. This administration keeps testing the limits of its power, as if the rules governing our elections are merely suggestions to ignore when they don't suit the president's agenda. But the Constitution gives states and Congress the power to set the rules for federal elections, not the president and not the Postal Service, she said. Today is a good day for democracy, the rule of law, and the American people looking to exercise their constitutional right to vote, said California Governor Gavin Newsom, whose state led one of the lawsuits against the rule. Trump's attacks on democracy these last 20 months have been nothing short of un-American, Newsom added. Trump signed his executive order targeting mail-in balloting after years of casting doubt on their security, though he often votes by mail himself. Trump has made false claims of widespread fraud in U.S. elections, including his 2020 loss to former Democratic President Joe Biden. The administration, in a September 6th emergency request, urged the Supreme Court to allow it to implement an important federal policy to protect the mails from being used to commit voter fraud. Conservative Justice Brett Kavanaugh, in a concurring statement on Monday, said there is a fair prospect that the rule falls within the Postal Service's authority, but state and local election officials do not have sufficient time to reasonably implement the rule before the 2026 elections. In his dissent, Alito likened some of the challengers' claims to a Hail Mary pass that is unlikely to be successfully completed, using a football analogy. The Postal Service has broad authority to regulate the mail, Alito added. States challenged the rule. A coalition of states, most of them Democratic governed, and Washington, D.C., as well as a number of voting rights groups, challenged the new USPS rule. The Boston-based First U.S. Circuit Court of Appeals refused last Thursday to put Talwani's order on hold. The first court said that the rule will likely result in the disenfranchisement of millions of voters across the country while providing minimal, if any, gains in combating voter fraud. Paper mail ballots is one series of efforts by the administration to boost federal involvement in voting ahead of the nominees and ahead of the midterms. On August 24th, the Supreme Court lifted an earlier injunction imposed by Talwani in June, blocking Trump's executive order, including the USPS's rule, before it had been finalized. A frail-looking McConnell returns to the U.S. Senate after three-month absence. Republican Senator Mitch McConnell returned to the U.S. Capitol on Monday after a three-month absence spent recuperating from a fall in his Washington home that has raised questions about his fitness to serve in Congress. I must admit, after two years of decades, dodging your questions, I wasn't sure how many of you would be here today, but I'm glad to see you. Time to get back to work. Finish the job for this Congress, the 84-year-old Kentucky Republican told reporters from a wheelchair outside the Senate chamber. Looking frail and speaking in a voice that sometimes faltered, McConnell said he was determined to work to pass new farm legislation, aid U.S. relations with NATO, and counter Russian aggression in Ukraine. He ignored a reporter who asked if he intended to serve out the remainder of his Senate term, which ends in January. He then entered the chamber to vote for a Republican judicial nominee. A longtime Republican Party leader who in 2025 announced his plans to retire from the Senate after the 2026 term, McConnell had been out of public view since mid-June when he was taken from his home to a hospital in the Washington area for reasons that went undisclosed for weeks. McConnell later said he suffered a fall that left him briefly unconscious. While hospitalized, he developed pneumonia and was treated with antibiotics, according to a separate statement that McConnell's office attributed to the attending physician. He was released from a rehabilitation center in early August. The episode marked the latest in a series of health problems that have raised concerns about McConnell's capacity to serve in the Senate. An institution long known for the advanced age of its members, the median age is just under 65 for the current Senate and just under 58 for the House of Representatives, according to Pew Research Center. Earlier on Monday, McConnell issued a statement acknowledging that he was not quite back to 100%, but adding that he had assured Senate Majority Leader John Thune that he would do my best to be present for tough votes. Carney, locked in U.S. trade war, pitches Canada to global investment titans. By Navita Balu and Promit Mukherjee. Toronto. Canadian Prime Minister Mark Carney welcomes dozens of global investors to Toronto this week, hoping to lure investments for more than 160 projects that he says are key to steering Canada's economy through a trade war with the United States. Carney, a former Goldman Sachs executive and central bank chief, on Monday held bilateral meetings with attendees including BlackRock CEO Larry Fink and Blackstone President John Gray, his office said. The summit is to be held mainly on Tuesday. We'll host discussions for future investments, although major deals could take 12 to 18 months to materialize. A government source said Carney has pledged to attract investments of $1 trillion Canadian, which is $721 billion in U.S. dollars, in the next 5 years by cutting red tape and developing mining, energy, technology, and infrastructure projects. The world's largest investors, managing over $120 trillion Canadian of assets, will come to peer into our shop windows because the world is looking at Canada differently, Carney said at a welcome reception on Sunday. Attracting investment is crucial to Canada's economy to weather mounting tariffs imposed by the United States, Canada's top trade partner. Carney has sought to do business with new partners as the Middle East and Asia, and to strengthen Canada's alliance with Europe. Carney has tried to address past concerns of a tedious and time-consuming regulatory regime and lack of large-scale investment-grade projects in the country. On Monday, Finance Minister François-Philippe Champagne said the Federal Tax Agency will prioritize advanced income tax ruling, requests for investments of $1 billion Canadian or more to help investors get a binding decision quickly on how tax law will apply to a proposed deal before they commit capital. Matchmaker. The summit aims to match some 100 global investors with Canadian CEOs, companies, and local officials to facilitate investments or partnerships. The projects are in various stages, from concept stage to shovel-ready, according to a copy of a prospectus seen by Reuters. It pitches Canada as a stable and predictable market poised for long-term economic growth. Bell Canada CEO Marco Bibic tried to set the tone by announcing an expansion of a previously announced data center in Saskatchewan. Today, we are announcing that we're expanding that project, quadrupling it. It will now be 1.2 gigawatt facility at full build-out, requiring $50 billion Canadian in capital investment, Bibic said. The deal book speaks to Canada's technology aspirations with 96 data centers in development. Opportunities include an equity investment for Xanadu's photonic quantum computer targeted for commercialization by 29 to 2030. Equity investments in a data center campus in Alberta and project financing for a hyperscale and AI-focused campus in New Brunswick. The Crawford Nickel Project, which will produce low-carbon nickel for batteries and green steel, is also on the list. The prospectus also lists infrastructure projects generally favored by pension funds and other long-term investors, including $900 million Canadian in financing sought for a proposed high-speed transportation pod between Calgary and Edmonton. Canadian foreign direct investment flows have been steadily rising since 2022, government data shows, with a quarterly average around $23 billion Canadian in 2024, and 2025, and $20 billion Canadian so far this year. That compares with Canadian $16.3 billion in 2023 and $15 billion in 2022 Canadian. A large chunk of Canada's inbound investment has been related to mergers and acquisitions, such as Mubatil Capital's $20 billion Canadian acquisition of CI Financial and Anglo-Australian miner Rio Tinto's purchase of Arcadium Lithium, or from reinvesting earnings of foreign firms. Supercharge FDI, but greenfield investments, a measure of foreign spending on new factories and warehouses, have not seen a major bump since Carney took office. Doug Porter, chief economist at BMO Capital Markets, cautioned that it is difficult to lure such investments in a mature economy like Canada's. It will be fascinating to see if this investment summit actually does supercharge foreign direct investment in, he added. The Carney government's priorities mark a departure from those of his predecessor, Justin Trudeau, a fellow Liberal who focused more on human rights, climate change, and Indigenous issues. Carney has said he looks forward to welcoming Saudi investors to the summit and has mended ties with India and China. Canada's financial sector, meanwhile, has pledged billions of dollars for Canadian companies. On Monday, the country's second-largest lender, TD, announced a $150 billion Canadian five-year commitment for lending and financing projects across energy, critical minerals and resources, defense and aerospace, digital and AI, and infrastructure. Scotiabank said it had committed $100 billion Canadian in financing to support Canada's growth agenda. The summit has also attracted protests from a coalition of labor unions, Indigenous groups, housing advocates, and climate and anti-war organizations, accusing some of the attendees of profiting from housing speculation, fossil fuel expansion, and defense-related investments at the expense of ordinary Canadians. They've planned an evening march in Toronto on Monday. Nick Barry Shaw of the advocacy group Council of Canadians said the gathering of global investors amounted to a privatization effort rather than a nation-building exercise. This is not an investment summit. This is a privatization summit, Barry Shaw said. This isn't nation-building. This is country-selling. Kennedy Center board to vote on venue's future says Trump name critical to survival. Washington. The board of Washington's John F. Kennedy Center for the Performing Arts is due to vote on Tuesday on whether it will continue to operate with directors largely installed by President Donald Trump, arguing that its future hinges on having his name on the complex. Trump's name has been added to and then removed from one of the nation's top performing arts venues once already this year after federal judges ruled that only Congress could legally change the name of what it designated to be a living memorial to Kennedy. The 35th U.S. president who was assassinated in 1963. The effort is part of Trump's broader vision of leaving his cultural and aesthetic mark on the U.S. Capitol, including a large new ballroom to replace the White House East Wing he ordered demolished, a troubled renovation of the Lincoln Memorial reflecting pool, and a planned triumphal arch near the nation's main cemetery honoring its war dead. Board says Trump name vital. Rather than renaming the Kennedy Center itself, the board made up of Trump appointees with Trump himself as president will focus on adding Trump's name on the exterior marble below the name of the center to credit him for planned renovations, according to resolutions filed in court on Monday. The board understands that without such appropriate recognition, it's unlikely that President Trump will provide the fundamental oversight of the renovation of the main building and lead the fiscal rescue of the center, the draft resolution says. The draft resolution says the center's finances are dire and it will be unable to honor its payroll obligations or routine maintenance contracts within a matter of weeks. After Trump began exerting more direct control over the Kennedy Center last year, artists canceled performances in protest. The Washington National Opera and the National Symphony Orchestra have been forced to find other venues, and revenue has cratered. In a second resolution, the board will vote on immediately closing the center for an estimated 2 years of renovations to the main building, which the board says has crumbling ceilings from water damage. Tuesday's meeting is set to cement an earlier vote on August 13th, where the board approved the addition of an inscription honoring Trump, who found fame as a New York real estate developer, and renaming the site where the center sits to the President Donald J. Trump Plaza. Democrats sued to stop renaming. Democratic U.S. Representative Joyce Beatty, an ex officio member of the center's board due to her position in Congress, has successfully sued to stop the center being renamed after Trump. She shared the board's draft resolution with the court on Monday. U.S. District Judge Christopher Cooper wrote in his May ruling, the Kennedy Center's organic statute makes crystal clear that the center is to be named for President Kennedy, and it cannot bear any other formal name or public memorial based on the board's unilateral say-so. Workers stripped Trump's name from the Kennedy Center in June and left the center's exterior masked by scaffolding and a white tarpaulin. The board's draft resolution, which includes 10 different options for how the Trump inscription could be rendered, says that its plans are consistent with Cooper's order. Beatty has asked Judge Cooper to find the inscription plans in violation of his May ruling. A scheduled hearing is set to take place in her lawsuit hours before the board meeting in the afternoon. The inscription options being weighed by the board include a legacy protected through the generosity of President Donald J. Trump and renovation, restoration, and support by President Donald J. Trump. Ukraine races to counter Russia's jet-powered drone attacks by Max Hunder and Tom Baumforth. Kiev and London. In early July, Ukraine's military invited a large group of producers to test a new generation of interceptors developed to counter the jet-powered attack drones Russia has used to devastating effect in recent months. According to two sources familiar with the exercise, it did not go to plan. Many of the interceptor drones proved difficult to control at speeds sometimes exceeding 400 kilometers per hour. Some crashed into nearby fields and forests, the sources said. The exercise underscored the challenge Ukraine faces heading into another winter without enough Western air defenses to counter Russian ballistic missiles and with no clear answer to Moscow's faster, more powerful drones. Russia increased its use of jet-powered drones roughly sixfold over 3 months this summer, according to Ukrainian military data seen by Reuters. Much can change in 2 months in a conflict marked by rapid technological innovation. But on Friday, a senior commander openly complained that in the key area of jet-powered drones, Kiev was lagging. With the jet drones, we completely screwed up the initiative again. That's a fact, said Maxim Zorn, deputy commander of the 3rd Army Corps on the Telegram messaging app. The Russians have set up mass production and use of jet Shahids, and we don't even know what to do about them. Yuriy Chervyashenko, a deputy commander of Ukraine's Air Force, acknowledged the difficulties of developing faster interceptor drones, but said Ukraine was close to fielding a range of mass-produced, low-cost solutions. I'm confident that soon we could fully have a class of weapons that will be the effective at countering jet-powered UAVs, unmanned aerial vehicles, he told Reuters. Jet drones swarm skies over Kiev. Russia's rapid expansion of jet drone production has allowed it to bombard Ukraine, particularly Kiev, with overwhelming numbers of weapons whose speed makes them far harder to shoot down than their piston-powered predecessors. After Russia began launching thousands of cheap propeller-driven Shahed drones at Ukraine in 2022, Kiev developed increasingly effective ways to destroy them, pushing interception rates to around 90%. Moscow responded by making its drones faster, the latest step in a technological race that has shaped the battlefield throughout nearly 5 years of war. Long-range drones launched at Ukraine, sorted by speed, the main way jet drones differ from their piston engine predecessors is their higher speed. The proportion of faster craft has skyrocketed, while the use of slower drones has fallen. The shift comes as Russia continues its relentless use of far more powerful ballistic missiles, while Ukraine struggles with shortages of advanced interceptors needed to counter them. Russia's already produced about 3,000 jet-powered drones a month, Ukraine's defense intelligence estimates. Some resemble the triangular-winged Shahids, while others have tubular bodies and small wings more akin to cruise missiles. Russia launched around 450 drones with a speed of between 240 and 500 kilometers per hour in June, a figure that rose to about 2,850 in August, the data showed. A typical Shahed-type drone, a cheap piston-powered attack drone based on an Iranian design, flies at less than 200 kilometers per hour. The capital, Kiev, and its surrounding region were most heavily targeted, accounting for nearly a fifth of all drones launched, the data showed. Chervyashenko said areas in and around Kiev and the Black Sea port city of Odessa, a main hub for Ukraine's seaborne exports, had borne the brunt of the attacks. Going forward, the overall number of such drones in strikes will increase, Chervyashenko said. In some attacks, he said, the percentage of jet-powered drones is already over 70%. Sword against shield. In recent weeks, jet-powered drones have been slamming into targets in central Kiev. The main danger of these drones is that they're guided, meaning they can change their flight route and altitude through an operator's command, Chervyashenko said. The drone that struck the headquarters of the SBU security agency last week, hitting the office of its chief with pinpoint accuracy, is thought by officials and military analysts to have been manually guided. Samuel Bendit, an adjunct senior fellow at the Center for a New American Security, said the war in Ukraine was a constant sword versus shield struggle, with each new capability and innovation quickly countered by the adversary. The current Russian advantage will eventually be eroded by Ukrainian counter-capabilities in the form of fast and cheap interceptors, capable of going after jet-powered drones, he said. Interceptor drones almost ineffective. To counter the thousands of Shahed-type UAVs fired every month last year, Ukraine developed interceptor drones that typically cost less than $2,000 and were able to down a high percentage of incoming drones. However, these weapons cannot keep up with jet drones. Boris Dolnya, a commander of an interceptor drone company, said it was sometimes possible to hit certain models of the jet-powered UAVs when they slowed to maneuver. But he warned that Russia was already deploying and refining onboard systems that detect approaching objects and automatically accelerate. Ukraine already has over 1,000 trained interceptor drone crews. Companies are rushing to make faster interceptors, some powered by jets themselves. But as the July test failure showed, progress is patchy. President Volodymyr Zelensky has said that more than 60 Ukrainian companies are working on intercepting jet-powered drones, though only a handful have demonstrated results. One Ukrainian drone industry source said that some prototypes can be too large and slow to deploy in combat, where opportunities to engage fast-moving targets are brief. New solutions. One of the most promising solutions, officials and experts say, is a new generation of cheap guided missiles. Ukraine's stocks of expensive Western-supplied air defense missiles are limited and were never designed to counter massed attacks by jet drones. Chervenchenko said some of the new rockets were already undergoing testing and would be significantly cheaper than the drones they are designed to down. Ukraine was previously able to divert some Russian drones by feeding them false GPS data, but the drone industry source said many jet drones were operating on advanced 16-channel antenna, making them highly resistant to jamming and signal disruption. Anatoly Charpachensky, a director of development at Fly Group Ukraine, a defense company, told Reuters that individual systems would no longer be enough and that the answer lay in a networked approach with multiple devices operating as a single organism to confuse enemy navigation systems. The drone continues to think it is flying toward its target, but its own autopilot, relying on the false coordinates, gradually change course on its own and steers the craft away from cities into safe areas. The drone industry source said today's interceptor drones, despite being slower than their targets, could be adapted to attack head-on rather than chase from behind. That would require AI-driven targeting systems capable of precisely calculating an incoming drone's flight path. Chervenchenko said there had already been successful head-on interceptions using both automated guidance software and manually piloted drones. While the technology still required further development before large-scale deployment, he said it represented the future of air defense. For now, however, much of the burden falls on military aircraft, which are fast enough to keep pace with jet-powered drones. Dwindling supplies of air-to-air missiles are increasingly forcing pilots to rely on cannons, a hazardous tactic that risks collision with a drone's debris. Widow's Bay scores big, and The Pitt wins again at TV's Emmys. At TV's Emmy Awards. Los Angeles, Widow's Bay, a horror comedy. About a cursed New England town, led this year's Emmy Award winners with a record 14 statuettes, including Best Comedy, while emergency room drama The Pitt repeated as Best Drama at television's highest honors. Apple TV's Widow's Bay overcame the final season of previous winner Hacks to earn the comedy prize on Monday night. Hacks star Jean Smart won her fifth Emmy for portraying tenacious stand-up comic Deborah Vance and Matthew Rhys became the first person to win two lead acting honors at the same ceremony, including one for his role as a small-town mayor on Widow's Bay. Smart's accolade made her the first performer to win the Emmy for Best Comedy Actress for every season of a show's run. "What a ride this has been," Smart said on stage after thanking the creators of the HBO Max show. Julie Louis-Dreyfus, who won Best Comedy Actress for six of the seven seasons of Veep, is the only woman to come close to Smart's milestone. Tensions in Tinseltown. The Emmys offered a rare night of celebration as Hollywood grapples with production cutbacks, anxiety over artificial intelligence, and the proposed Paramount Skydance purchase of HBO owner Warner Brothers Discovery, a deal that has divided the industry and faces legal challenges. Winners largely avoided potentially divisive topics in their acceptance speeches and stuck to thanking their families and co-stars. The Pitt actor Noah Wiley said it felt overwhelming to land his second straight Emmy for playing Dr. Robbie Rabinovich on the HBO Max medical drama set in a Pittsburgh trauma center. Describing himself as a Hollywood kid, Wiley told the Emmy audience, "This is the only club I've ever wanted to join. Thank you for accepting me." Rice claimed awards for Best Comedy Actor for Widow's Bay and for Best Actor in a Limited Series for the Netflix psychological thriller The Beast in Me. The Welsh actor said he felt slightly giddy and a little dizzy to receive the honors. "At the moment, I genuinely can't believe what's just happened," he told reporters backstage. "I'm from a small country, and I'm glad we get moments to put our flag on the map and say we punch higher than our weight sometimes in Wales," Rees added. In other awards, Widow's Bay star Stephen Root upset favorite Harrison Ford of Shrinking for Best Supporting Actor in a Comedy. Widow's Bay also claimed awards on Monday for Supporting Actress, Directing, and Writing, combined with technical and other awards handed out earlier this month. The show earned 14 Emmys, a record for a comedy in a single season. The Late Show with Stephen Colbert, which was canceled by CBS and aired its final episode this year, won Best Variety Series. HBO Max murder mystery DTF St. Louis won Best Limited Series. Best Drama Actress went to Ree Seahorn, who plays a misanthropic woman at war with an unfailingly kind alien hive behind on a alien mind on Pluribus. Another win on a big night for Apple TV. Seahorn addressed her fellow nominees, including The Diplomat star Kerry Russell and Zendaya of Euphoria, with a quote from the feminist activist Gloria Steinem, who died this month, age 92. "We are linked, not ranked. I feel that way about all you women," Seahorn said. Emmy winners are chosen by more than 27,000 writers, directors, performers, producers, and craftspeople in the Television Academy. Fox honored for his humanitarian efforts. The Academy honored Michael J. Fox during the ceremony for his advocacy for Parkinson's disease research and treatment. Speaking from a wheelchair, Fox said support from Hollywood had allowed him to keep acting after his own diagnosis with Parkinson's. "It's because you stood up for me," he told the crowd. Mariska Hargitay, star of NBC's drama Law & Order Special Victims Unit, hosted the ceremony, breaking with a tradition of having a comedian serve as MC. It was broadcast live on NBC and streamed on Peacock. It's a lot of pressure, but it is so reassuring to see so many familiar faces out there, and I'm not just talking about how many of you I've arrested on SVU," Hargitay told the crowd. In one pre-recorded sketch, Hargitay's SVU character, Olivia Benson, tried to piece together clues to determine if singer Taylor Swift, an Emmy nominee this year for a concert film, would attend the ceremony. Swift made a surprise cameo in the bit as a rookie detective who pointed out that the singer's categories had been considered in a separate ceremony a week earlier. Benson correctly deduced that Swift would be in Kansas City watching her husband Travis Kelce play on Monday Night Football.

Artificial Intelligence Explainer: From Hallucinating AI Chatbots to Wiping Out Humanity, How Did We Get Here? By Aditya Soni. The heads of America's leading AI labs came together in a rare show of unity over the weekend to call for a pause in the technology's development, warning that it could soon improve on its own and slip beyond human control. The remarks from fierce bid rivals Anthropic's Dario, OpenAI's Sam Altman, and xAI's Elon Musk show how quickly AI has advanced from the hallucination-prone ChatGPT of 2022 towards what many see as a critical milestone, recursive self-improvement. What is recursive self-improvement? The holy grail of AI is the idea that an AI system could become capable of improving itself with little to no help from humans and allowing each advance to help produce the next one. This has appealed to researchers as it offers the prospect of rapid breakthroughs in fields ranging from medicine to engineering. Why the urgency? The CEO warnings follow reports of swarms of AI agents, systems designed to pursue goals and take actions on a user's behalf that colluded to breach websites and AI repositories. Warnings about AI's risk are not new, but they took on added urgency this month after researchers in leading AI labs attached to both a timeline and a probability to those concerns. Former Anthropic researcher Jacob Coxon warned AI could kill us all by the end of the decade. Evan Hubinger, Anthropic's alignment science lead, echoed Coxon's warning, saying there was a more than 10% chance of such an event within the next decade. Beyond these warnings is a growing belief that RSI is finally within reach, with some AI executives putting it 3 to 5 years away. The concern is that AI could become capable of improving itself before researchers have developed reliable methods to align, monitor, and control increasingly powerful systems. In an essay published over the weekend, a model warned that recursive self-improvement could eventually outrun humanity's ability to understand and control AI systems if pursued without sufficient safeguards. Has AI shown any indication of harm? There have been no major instances of AI intentionally harming humans, but models in development at OpenAI and other labs have, in recent months, escaped testing environments, broken rules, and hacked websites. In one high-profile case, rogue OpenAI agents hacked Hugging Face, seizing control of servers at the open-source platform and trying to cover their tracks. Researchers worry that future systems could become increasingly difficult to monitor, particularly as some newer training methods reduce human visibility into how models arrive at conclusions. The precise scenario sounds a little bit like science fiction, said Coxon, who quit Anthropic this month over safety concerns, but I think it is frighteningly real. How could we go from non-alignment to human extinction? One of the best-known examples is philosopher Nick Bostrom's paperclip maximizer, where a machine told only to make paperclips pursues that goal so relentlessly it converts all matter, human included, into paperclips or the means to make them. The analogy suggests that almost any goal pushes a significantly capable system to acquire resources, resist shutdown, prevent its objective from being altered, not from malice, but because a switched-off system cannot finish its task. No plan yet exists to rule that out.
Is AI already capable of improving itself? Not fully, but there are signs AI is increasingly helping to build a better AI. One of the biggest... The analogy suggests that almost any goal pushes a significantly capable system to acquire resources, resist shutdown, prevent its objective from being altered, not from malice, but because a switched-off system cannot finish its task. No plan yet exists to rule that.

One of the biggest shifts since ChatGPT has been the rise of AI agents that can generate code and build apps autonomously rather than just walking users through it as a chatbot. Anthropic said this year that Claudia Code, its coding tool, produces most of the code used in many internal projects, and that engineers are shipping 8 times as much code per quarter as they did from 2021 to 2025. Rivals, including OpenAI, have reported similar gains from increased in-house use of AI. AI is also getting better at staying on task before failing. METR, a nonprofit that evaluates frontier models, found last year that the length of software tasks advanced models could complete with 50% reliability has been doubling roughly every 7 months since 2019. In June, Anthropic said that pace had quickened to every 4 months, a trend that, if it holds, could soon let AI handle projects that occupy skilled researchers for days or weeks. So, why are AI companies not pausing already? Many researchers describe the situation as a classic prisoner's dilemma. Even companies that believe the risks are real face intense pressure from competitors. Any firm that slows development risks falling behind rivals in a technological race that has become one of the world's most important. The stakes are compounded by the fact that both OpenAI and Anthropic are pursuing IPOs that could potentially value them at trillions of dollars, valuations that depend on the promise of the next model. The administration of U.S. President Donald Trump has also rejected calls to slow down, wary that any pause would only hand China room to close the gap in a technology it views as central to national and economic security. What would a pause in development mean? Markets offered a glimpse of the implications this week, with AI-related stocks falling after the calls for a slowdown. Chip makers, cloud providers, and data center operators have built their growth around it, and any slowdown threatens revenue tied to how fast labs need new hardware. Some analysts, however, believe that even without new training requirements, inference demand and existing backlog could drive growth at NVIDIA and its peers. Why are some people skeptical? In a Princeton-led study, leading AI agents were able to carry out engineering tasks but struggled to identify worthwhile scientific ideas. Some Silicon Valley executives and critics also questioned the motives behind the warnings, suggesting they both stoke interest in the technology and build a case for regulations that would raise costs for rivals, just as open source models close the gap with leading systems. David Sachs, who served as the White House AI and crypto czar, has said top labs could be pursuing regulatory capture, pushing rules that saddle smaller competitors with costly compliance burdens and weaken competition. FBI Director Kash Patel to face grilling over travel, 2020 election probe, by Dan Rosenvig-Zief. Washington. FBI Director Kash Patel is set to face the Senate Judiciary Committee on Tuesday, when Democrats are expected to grill him over his leadership, use of taxpayer funds for personal travel, and claims that arrests were imminent related to the 2020 election. Republicans will likely ask about probes into the federal investigation of attempts to overturn that presidential election, an issue Republican Committee Chair Senator Chuck Grassley of Iowa has said is a top priority for the committee. Tuesday's appearance comes days after Joe DiGenova, who had been

0: leading an investigation scrutinizing several of Trump's foes and that sought to prove the president was the victim of a criminal conspiracy, abruptly resigned last week. Patel will likely receive questions over the implications and reasons behind DeGenova's departure. It will be Patel's first appearance before the Senate since May, when Democrats pressed him over a media report that the FBI director's excessive drinking had interfered with his ability to lead the premier U.S. enforcement agency. Patel defended his leadership and denied the report, arguing he has helped reduce crime nationwide. Patel has since appeared with Trump to tout the lowest level of violent crimes in decades, a trend that had begun before Trump's second term. Patel has also forged an unprecedented partnership with China and Russia to combat transnational crime, Reuters previously reported, a program that critics say is dangerous and could undermine U.S. national security. Patel has been the near-constant subject of controversy since he took over the FBI. He drew criticism over media reports about him scuba diving at a Pearl Harbor memorial and for drinking beer while celebrating with the gold medal-winning U.S. men's hockey team at the Milan Winter Olympics. That scrutiny has at times come from Republicans, including Grassley, who sought information in a May 5th letter about Patel's use of a government plane, luxury cars, and other taxpayer funds, according to the top Democrats on the House and Senate Judiciary Committee. Patel could also face questions over his handling of the Jeffrey Epstein investigation, including about recently released texts showing Patel ordered a top aide to respond to anonymous social media accounts mocking that effort. Bob Mackie, fashion designer for the Stars, dies at 87. Hollywood designer Bob Mackie, known for making stars such as Cher and Elton John sparkle, died on Monday at 87, according to a post on his official Instagram account. His career spanned 5 decades and included designing a Barbie doll clothes collection. Born in 1939 into a middle-class family in Monterey Park, California, he was nominated for more than 30 Emmys, winning 9. He received Academy Award nominations for costumes worn in the films Lady Sings the Blues, Funny Lady, and Pennies from Heaven. His genius and extraordinary designs will live on forever, continuing to bring beauty into this world, his team said in an Instagram post. His cause of death was not stated. Mackie was known for sequins, rhinestones, and glitter, but also humor. The highlight of his 11-year run for the Carol Burnett Show was the curtain dress worn by Burnett in a sketch parodying the 1939 film classic Gone with the Wind. The costume, now in the collection of the Smithsonian American History Museum, included a brass curtain rod balanced on Burnett's shoulders and a bit of valance worn as a hat. And that's all the time we have for today. Stay safe and thank you for listening.
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2: Here's the forecast for the Boston and South Shore area on the Talking Information Center from the National Weather Service. For today, sunny, temperatures in the upper 60s. Partly cloudy overnight, temperatures in the mid-50s. Wednesday, sunny, temperatures in the upper 70s. The sun rose this morning at 6:25, setting at 6:54 this evening. Stay tuned for more. Heading your way next on the Talking Information Center.
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7: Hey, Dad, how do airplanes fly? What's in this box? Can I touch this? Where does sand come from? Is this tree good for climbing? What happens if I mix these two things together? 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
0: 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Framingham.
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3: Hi, this is Brian, and we are reading The Hill for Tuesday, September 15. The story, Trump's $5,000 dividend falls flat with GOP senators. President Trump's call to give all American adults $5,000 payments if Republicans win the midterm election is getting panned by Republican lawmakers who warn they will not support giving away money to people who don't work or pay taxes. Fiscal hawks in the GOP warn the extravagant proposal raises questions about the looming insolvency of Social Security and Medicare, which are projected to hit shortfalls in 2032 and 2033, respectively. Trump's proposed payments would add more than $1 trillion to the national debt and require Congress to raise the debt limit by more than initially expected to cover the remainder of his second term. We are trying to figure out what the proposal is. He called it a dividend, but I don't know what that proposal is, and I've seen no legislation, said Senator James Lankford, Republican of Oklahoma, who warned that pumping more than $1 trillion into the economy could make inflation worse. I don't know whether it should go out at all, he said. We watched the Inflation Reduction Act and the money that was actually shipped out the door, and what that did to inflation across the country, Lankford said of the economic impact of former President Biden's signature spending bill in 2022. That had a detrimental effect when you throw money out. Other Republicans raised concerns about the nation's $40 trillion debt, which now costs more than $1 trillion in annual interest payments. I haven't seen the mechanism and mechanics around how we could get it done, Senator Steve Daines, Republican of Montana, said of the $5,000 dividend. I do worry about the $40 trillion in debt that we have, and something like that would add to the national debt. Daines acknowledged that it was the first time I heard it when Trump unveiled the proposal during his primetime address at the GOP midterm convention in Dallas last Thursday. GOP senators say they didn't receive any heads up from the president and don't expect action on his proposal anytime soon. Senate Majority Leader John Thune, Republican of South Dakota, on Monday declined to endorse Trump's proposal, noting the president hasn't put out a specific plan. There is no specific proposal out there, and obviously how that were to come together, Congress would have a big role in determining, he said. Thune did suggest GOP senators wouldn't ignore the proposal. There will be discussions around that subject, he added. But like other Republicans, Thune was blindsided by the surprise proposal. Asked if he received any notice before Trump unveiled his $5,000 dividend proposal at last week's GOP midterm convention, Thune said, "I did not." Senator Rand Paul, Republican of Kentucky, said paying a dividend to Americans would make sense if the federal government were running a surplus instead of a $2 trillion annual deficit. Most of the time when you give out dividends, you're running a profit. I'm thinking maybe they just forgot the negative sign. If you lose $2 trillion a year, I guess it would be a negative $5,000 dividend, he said. I don't think it would be a good idea to basically borrow money to send to the public, he said. I don't think it will come to fruition, he added. Senator Bill Cassidy, Republican of Louisiana, said he would support putting $5,000 in funding into Americans' retirement or investment accounts, provided the money is there. He said if the federal government needed to borrow them money to fund the dividend, that would be a big problem. If you're telling me we've got to borrow the money, then obviously that's going to negatively impact people's personal finances in the near, intermediate, and long term by raising interest rates, he said. Other GOP lawmakers say that it would need to be reworked into a tax cut for people who pay income or payroll taxes if it is to have any chance of passage in the next Congress. I think we should be incentivizing work. I don't think we should be paying people that are not working, Senate Commerce Committee Chair Ted Cruz, Republican of Texas, said in an interview with Fox News. Cruz said the proposal needs to be structured as a tax refund. Senate Appropriations Committee Chair Susan Collins, Republican of Maine, called the idea extraordinarily costly. Thune last week defended Trump's proposal as an effort to give more money back to taxpayers, but he stopped well short of pledging to bring it to the Senate floor for a vote. Asked if Senate Republicans would pass Trump's $5,000 dividend, Thune replied, "Well, that's a good question. We'll cross that bridge when we come to it," he said. When he was asked about whether the payout should go to people who don't pay taxes, Thune said, "All those questions are unanswered at this point." Republicans are wary of embracing Trump's plan to make large payouts to approximately 270 million Americans at a time when investors' concerns over the national debt are driving up bond yields. The yield on a 10-year Treasuries crossed to more than 5% on Monday before closing for the day, slightly below that mark. Treasury Secretary Scott Bessent has repeatedly sought to calm the bond markets, but to little avail so far. Paul on Monday called on Congress to cut spending instead of sending out $5,000 checks to millions of Americans, regardless of their employment status. If Washington really wanted to tackle affordability, it would rein in the reckless spending that drives inflation, he wrote on the social platform X. Paul is calling on Congress to adopt a budget to cut 6 cents from every dollar in federal spending across the board. My six-penny plan cuts 6 cents from every federal dollar spent, balancing the budget in 5 years and making life more affordable for everyone, he said. Senator Chuck Grassley, Republican of Iowa, who represents a state where farmers are struggling with high fuel and fertilizer prices, said Republicans need to address the affordability crisis many Americans are facing. He said high diesel prices are a bigger issue in the Lowe's Iowa gubernatorial and Senate races than the proposed $5,000 dividend. Both of those contests are competitive. We need to concentrate on affordability for this election. With diesel at $6 a gallon, the best thing Trump could do is follow what a Republican president did in the 70s and a Democrat president did in the 70s when they were worried about the price of food. They put an embargo on soybeans and wheat, Grassley said. He called on Trump to stop diesel exports to reserve fuel for domestic consumption. He should put an embargo on diesel leaving the country because $6 diesel is a bigger issue in Iowa than $5,000, he said, referring to the dividend. Some Republicans, however, are applauding Trump's dividend proposal. Senator Darlene Graham of South Carolina, who recently won a Republican primary runoff with Trump's support, expressed support for the proposal. "I think it's a good idea," she said. Other Republican senators are on the fence. "It kind of came as a surprise to everybody, the president's proposal," said Senate Republican Policy Committee Chair Shelley Moore Capito of West Virginia. "When it's time, we'll take a look at it. I don't think it will come in the immediate," she said. Asked about the opposition of fiscal conservatives who don't want to send hefty payments to people who don't work or pay taxes, Capito said, "There's a lot of discussion. I'm sure that's going to be had." A story: why Donald Trump has a Joe Biden problem. During the 2024 presidential campaign, President Trump repeatedly slammed then-President Biden for not understanding the economic pain Americans were feeling. In rallies and speeches, Trump made the case that Biden and his small circle of aides were touting jobs numbers and low unemployment, but were still out of touch with the rising cost of groceries, housing, and other expenses. Now with just 49 days left until the midterm elections, some Republicans worry Trump is confronting the same kind of economic disconnect that plagued his predecessor. Trump has a Biden problem, one of the president's former campaign aides told The Hill. He's basically saying, look at the numbers, you're wrong in how you feel. That's the exact same thing Biden was saying, and that's why we won. The war in Iran, which began in February, has caused gas prices to rise rapidly, while airfare, travel, and shipping have soared. Tariffs have also contributed to higher prices on consumer goods. Inflation, which stood at 2.7% at the end of 2025, was 3.4% in August, according to a Friday report by the Bureau of Labor Statistics. Those figures could also create a headache for Republicans heading into November. Trump has repeatedly blamed a bad economy he inherited from Biden for any bad economic news while touting good news about the economy, including low unemployment. But many Americans aren't feeling the good economic vibes as they struggle to pay their rent or mortgages or fill up their cars. And the Trump messaging, like the Biden messaging, when the Democrat was in the White House, is falling flat. Kevin Madden, a Republican strategist who worked as a senior advisor on Mitt Romney's presidential campaign in 2012, agreed there is a parallel, saying there is a fundamental question at the heart of the average voter's assessment of the president and the broader system in Washington, and that is, do they understand what I'm going through? In 2024, Biden was underwater with voters largely because he seemed out of touch with both the causes and the solutions related to the issue of inflation, Madden said. For too long, he claimed it was temporary, and then he took too long to provide any real solutions to address the pain the issue was causing. Fast forward to 2026, and members of Congress are returning to their states and districts and hearing a similar refrain about the cost of living. Madden added, voters need to know that Washington gets it and is doing something about it. In recent weeks, the president has sought to persuade Americans he understands their frustration while arguing the higher costs stemming from war are necessary. Ultimately, prices are going to come down. Will it happen before the election? I can't tell you that, but I think people are very smart, Trump said late last month, answering a question from a reporter on the elevated prices. They know we had to go into Iran. It only went up because of Iran. Polling underscores voter dissatisfaction with the economy and the Trump administration's handling of economic affairs. A Quinnipiac University poll released last week showed 32% of registered voters approved of Trump's handling of the economy, while 65% disapproved. Among independent voters, the numbers were even starker, with 21% approving of Trump's handling of the economy and 75% disapproving. A Reuters Ipsos poll out at the end of August showed 22% of those surveyed said they approved of Trump's handling of the cost of living, while 71% disapproved. The same survey also revealed 47% of registered voters said the cost of living would be the most important factor in deciding their vote in November's midterms. Republicans say the poll numbers underscore the difficult path ahead in trying to convince voters about their economic anxieties, particularly as they see the war in Iran drag on and gas prices jump by the day. Trump's challenge, much like Biden, is that it's hard to tell people what they feel is wrong, Republican strategist Doug Hay said. Democrats acknowledge there are parallels between Biden and Trump's insistence that voters would come around, but they say that unlike Republicans on Biden, Democrats have a better story to tell on Trump because his direct actions on Iran and tariffs caused a shaky economy. The macro is the same, but what's very different is that Trump is actively doing things that are making people's lives worse, one Democratic strategist said. the public can make the connection on Trump's meddling in the economy, which is making things more expensive. Susan Del Percio, a longtime Republican strategist who does not support Trump, warned that Trump's approach on the economy may not be effective. Trump is basically saying to voters, get over it, man up, and believe me because I'm always right, Del Percio said. Well, voters aren't seeing that anymore. While other Republicans acknowledge Trump may change course depending on the results of the midterms, Del Percio said she has her doubts. If Republicans lost the House and Senate, he's not going to change, she said. He believes in what he's saying. He is in that bubble, and it's not even being disconnected. He's just living in the land of Trump. The story, GOP leaders throw cold water on AI regulation despite apocalyptic industry warnings. GOP leaders in the Capitol and White House are throwing cold water on the notion of quickly adopting new AI safeguards despite an apocalyptic new warning from industry titans about the threat the technology poses to humankind. Speaker Mike Johnson, Republican of Louisiana, quickly dismissed the idea of moving swiftly to enact new regulations on the rapidly developing AI industry. Senate Majority Leader John Thune, Republican of South Dakota, on Monday, didn't reject the idea of guardrails, but he said any regulation should be done in a light-touch way that doesn't squash innovation. And President Trump, who has long rejected such guardrails, doubled down on that opposition on Monday, warning that new restrictions on American companies would merely hobble the United States amid the global AI race while benefiting adversaries like China. The only control or guardrails that AI needs is a strong and smart, high IQ president, and the USA has that in spades, Trump wrote on Truth Social. The resistance from top Republicans all but ensures the House will leave Washington this week for a seven-week pre-midterm break without acting on AI legislation, despite a pounding clamor from Democrats and some Republicans for new limits on the technology in the wake of the industry warnings. It also highlights the legislative limits of the current Congress, which is practically defined by partisan gridlock heading into midterm elections, where the focus and reward has been in attacking the other side, not bilateral cooperation. Democrats smell blood. They're fighting to flip control of both chambers in November, and they're highlighting the Republicans' opposition to new AI regulations in hopes the partisan contrast helps Democrats at the polls. Toward that end, House Minority Leader Hakeem Jeffries, Democrat of New York, on Monday urged Republican leaders to remain in Washington to allow Congress the time to adopt tougher safety protocols for AI companies. Jeffries did not promote specific reforms, but he urged Congress to delay its long pre-election recess until something is done decisively to protect the safety and the well-being of the American people. Republicans have completely abandoned their responsibility to legislate and engage in public policy efforts in a responsible fashion in the area of artificial intelligence, Jeffries said. Senate Minority Leader Chuck Schumer, Democrat of New York, meanwhile called for a briefing for all senators about the dangers posed by AI. Warning bells are ringing louder than they ever have, and the Trump administration is looking the other way. Well, if they won't hold themselves accountable, we will. And if Trump does not act, Congress must, Schumer said in a statement Monday morning. The topic of AI was already a campaign issue, but it was largely focused on the tangential controversy surrounding data centers, the massive facilities popping up around the country to satisfy AI's thirst for storage and electricity. The focus shifted sharply over the weekend when a trio of AI trailblazers, Dario Amodei, Elon Musk, and Sam Altman, stepped forward to urge a deceleration in the development of AI technology. Citing the risks of global catastrophe, Amodei, the CEO of Anthropic, penned a long blog post Saturday warning that a failure to tap the brakes and focus more intently on safety risks unleashing AI systems capable of orchestrating bioterrorist attacks economic upheaval and other cataclysms. A race to the bottom, spurred by commercial incentives, can make these risks more acute. Amodai wrote, he vowed that Anthropic would voluntarily slow its development and urged other companies to follow suit. Altman, who heads OpenAI, and Musk, who leads XAI, endorsed Amodai's message. The extraordinary warning has sparked urgent new calls from Democrats and some Republicans for Congress to step in immediately to adopt new guardrails that prioritize human safety. Democratic Representative Sam Liccardo of California, George Whitesides of California, Lori Trahan of Massachusetts, and Ted Lieu of California sent a letter to Johnson last week urging him to have Congress remain in session until Congress advances meaningful bipartisan AI safeguards, according to a copy obtained by The Hill. Reasonable minds may disagree about how Congress should regulate this rapidly evolving technology. We cannot disagree about the imperative for Congress to act. Instead of action, you have announced vacation, they argued, pointing to Johnson's decision to cancel the last 2 weeks of the September session. To our children who will have read a post-apocalyptic history, Why Congress Slept, likely written by agentic AI, our inaction will be inexplicable and unforgivable, they added. Representative Ana Paulina Luna, Republican of Florida, has also called for Congress to convene a special session, arguing in an interview Sunday on CNN that it's not her job and position to hope for the best, to do nothing and sit on my hands. Luna said she is working with Representative Ro Khanna, Democrat of California, on an initial framework to address AI concerns. But Johnson instead has been pushing to meet with AI executives first to come up with what he says should be a balanced approach regarding regulation rather than rushing into implementing guardrails. He told reporters Monday that such a meeting could take place at the end of this week or early next week, and it would include Trump. The reflex of legislative bodies is to cover things up with red tape and in hyper-regulation. If you do that, then you lose your edge, and that is a national security concern for the American people, Johnson said. Thune also urged caution about rushing toward regulation, even as he acknowledged some would be necessary. Obviously, there's a responsibility for the companies to do that. When it comes to the frontier on some of these models, he said, there is a way in which Congress can put guardrails around those types of more consequential threats without in any way harming our ability to stay ahead in the AI race, which I also think is very important. Trump went a step further, saying there is no role for Congress at all in the AI space. We already have tremendous criminal and regulatory power over these companies, Trump wrote on Truth Social. Asked about whether he agrees with Trump's social media post, Johnson said, that'll be part of the discussion with the president, as with the AI providers and all of us as we get into that meeting. What the president is referring to is the necessity of maintaining our edge over our international competitors, he continued. I think we can all agree that's an important thing, so we will strike the right balance, but we are not going to act irrationally or haphazardly. Johnson perhaps inadvertently touched on one of the major obstacles facing Congress as it weighs an approach to AI. The technology it would be regulating is so advanced and esoteric that it's unclear whether most lawmakers can grasp the changes they'd be voting on. There's also the question of how effective new regulations would be if they governed only American AI companies. Some experts stress the importance of securing a global pact encompassing all the world's AI giants, wherever they are. Members of Congress have introduced dozens of bills addressing artificial intelligence, but action has yet to be taken on these measures. Last week, Representatives Mike Lawler, Republican of New York, and Josh Gottheimer, Democrat of New Jersey, introduced the bipartisan Stop Rogue AI Act, aimed at ensuring businesses and federal agencies can spot and stop dangerous AI agents operating within their networks. in July of Representatives Nathaniel Moran, Republican of Texas Ann Liu, introduced the AI Kill Switch Act, requiring AI system developers to maintain the technical capability to throttle, suspend, or shut them down. The story, as kids face school squeeze, lawmakers race to save recess and end the loss of play. Legislators and experts are running to save recess for American children after years of decline in the unstructured free time students are allowed during school hours. Pennsylvania is the latest state to codify recess into law, joining a handful of others that have mandated a certain amount of playtime for kindergarten through elementary school. Governor Josh Shapiro, Democrat, said while touting the law that recess is just as important as learning math, English, science, or history. And now we're making sure our kids have the tools they need to succeed both inside and outside the classroom, Shapiro added. According to 2019 data from the Springboard to Active Schools Group and the Centers for Disease Control and Prevention, or CDC, up to 40% of school districts nationwide have cut or reduced recess time. It's not surprising to us that post-pandemic, when families really experienced the loss of play, kids not being in school and not being able to play with their classmates, that it is largely parents who are driving the efforts to pass these new laws, said Elizabeth Cushing, CEO of Playworks, which helps schools create youth programs and play environments for children during recess. The American Academy of Pediatrics, which in May released an updated recess policy statement, for the first time in 13 years, said 20 minutes of dedicated recess time is the minimum students should receive. The national organization spoke out against a common policy to have lunch and recess as a combined time, pointing out children rush through their food so they have more time to play. The group is advocating for recess before lunch policies. Peer-reviewed studies indicate that multiple breaks with a minimum of 20 minutes every day is optimal to realize the full cognitive, physical, and social benefits of recess for students, the statement reads. Many states have official recommendations for recess time in public schools, but only around a dozen require time set aside for recess. Oklahoma has doubled its amount of required recess time to 40 minutes a day for the 2026-2027 school year, and Tennessee also passed a law for students to have 40 minutes of recess each day last year. Catherine Truman, one of the founders of the nonprofit Say Yes to Recess, said her group's first success came in getting Tennessee to require recess daily, and the grassroots movement has expanded to including chapters in 24 states. We're just having these conversations across the country to reprioritize how it used to be, because there's been a slow decrease in the amount of recess that kids are getting because there has been a focus on test scores ever since No Child Left Behind was passed, Truman said. So with that pressure to increase those reading and math test scores has come this hacking away at these recess periods, because there's usually no fiscal note attached to them, right? So it's this free block of time that educators can just take from, but the child has a right to that time. They have a right to that break, just like there's labor laws in the state level that protect workers, she added. The group ultimately would like to see 60 minutes of recess time for all grades, but incremental progress seems to be the best option as lawmakers in Ohio look to expand their required recess time to 30 minutes twice a day for grades K through 8, doubling the current requirement for K through 6. We especially like states like California that have included the expectation that teachers cannot take away recess as punishment, Cushing said. Experts cite a slew of benefits to recess, including helping to fight against childhood obesity and chronic absenteeism. The latest data from the federal government says 1 in 5 U.S. children are considered obese. While advocating for the benefits of recess, some warn state law requirements should leave some flexibility, or else educators could have a conundrum on their hands during days where temperatures are exceedingly hot or cold. For example, in Tennessee, Local outlets report recess requirements on days where the heat index is in the triple digits are difficult to manage as students have to stay inside. With limited space, WKRN reported schools turning to using gymnasiums, classrooms, hallways, and other areas to get students the required 40 minutes of unstructured time. There's a big heat issue. What do we do with all these kids inside when they all need a break? We only have one gymnasium, said Pat Ensley, the president-elect for the National Association of School Nurses. We need to establish a standard by which school districts implement active school policies and programs so youth can get the physical and also social emotional benefits of physical activity, she added. It's one thing to mandate it, but I think it's another thing to do it well. The story, crypto regulation bill faces key Senate test. A cryptocurrency regulation bill is poised to face a key test on the Senate floor this week as lawmakers weigh whether to advance the measure after nearly a year of negotiations. Supporters of the Clarity Act are trying to get crypto-friendly Democrats and a handful of GOP holdouts on board to clear the procedural vote Tuesday. Senate Republicans released updated bill text late Sunday, featuring a new White House-approved ethics provision and tweaks to several other sections that have plagued talks for months, but it's unclear whether it will be enough to win over the needed votes. These changes might not be enough to gain sufficient Democratic support, but they open the door to attracting at least a few Democratic yes votes, Brian Gardner, chief Washington strategist at Stifel, wrote in a note Monday. Senator Cynthia Lummis, Republican of Wyoming, alongside Senate Banking Chair Tim Scott, Republican of South Carolina, and Senate Agriculture Chair John Boozman, Republican of Arkansas, unveiled new Clarity Act text over the weekend that an aide described there as their last, best, and final offer. Democrats got what they wanted. Now they need to take yes for an answer, Lummis said in a statement Sunday. Most notably, the latest bill text included new ethics language approved by the White House, a central issue for Democrats. They have long pushed for restrictions on elected officials' involvement in the industry amid concerns about President Trump and his family's crypto ventures. Trump agreed to some limitations in late July that would bar public officials and their spouses from issuing or sponsoring digital assets, but Democrats argued it fell short. They took issue with the decision to put the Department of Justice, or DOJ, in charge of enforcement. Democrats were dubious about how strongly the agency would enforce such restrictions under Trump and pushed to shift the task to state attorneys general instead. The new ethics provision released Sunday would allow state attorneys general to bring cases against the DOJ or crypto companies over violations. It also received removed language that would have caused the section to sunset at the end of Trump's presidency. A Senate GOP aide suggested that Trump agreed to about 80% of the proposal sent over by Senators Ruben Gallego, Democrat of Arizona, and Tom Tillis, Republican of North Carolina, in late July. The specific language of this proposal has not been made public. One key demand from Democrats that did not make it into the latest ethics language was a requirement for public officials to fully divest crypto assets. The current provision allows public officials to either divest their assets or place them in a blind trust. Staff for Senator Elizabeth Warren, Democrat of Massachusetts, the ranking member on the Senate Banking Committee, and a longtime crypto critic, argued the latest language gives Trump's political appointees the power to turn off enforcement of the ethics provisions against public officials. They noted that state attorneys general cannot bring enforcement actions against the president or other public officials for ethics violations. The bill contains only an empty provision allowing states to sue the attorney general to try to force him to act, Warren's staff said. The Office of Government Ethics can also block any action against the DOJ if it determines the activity is not prohibited. Beyond the ethics language, the new bill text also made slight changes on two issues that have been a source of disagreement for months: stablecoin rewards and developer protections. Stablecoins, which are digital tokens tied to stable assets like the U.S. dollar, are regulated under the Genius Act. The measure was signed into law by Trump last July, marking a key early win for the crypto industry. Shortly after the bill passed, the banking industry began raising concerns about a section barring stablecoin issuers from offering interest to customers simply for holding the tokens. They argued that it left open a loophole allowing crypto firms to pay rewards for two stablecoin holders through third parties, leaving banks at risk of deposit flight and reduced lending capacity. After a months-long fight between the crypto and banking industries, Tillis and Senator Angela Alsobrooks, Democrat of Maryland, struck a bipartisan deal in early May to add language to the Clarity Act, further limiting stablecoin rewards. But the banking trade groups argued this didn't go far enough. They've found support from a handful of Republicans, such as Senators Josh Hawley of Missouri and Jerry Moran of Kansas, who have voiced concerns about the impact on community banks. The bill text released Sunday added a new section referred to as a regulatory circuit breaker that would allow the Treasury Secretary to step in if he found the reward structure had resulted in substantial detrimental impact to those deposits held by community banks. This does not appear to have appeased industry concerns. In a letter to Senate leaders Monday, a group of eight banking trade groups argued that a circuit breaker that activates only after substantial deposit flight has already occurred is not a safeguard at all. Another recent tweak at the Clarity Act comes in response to backlash from law enforcement groups who have argued that protections for blockchain software developers were overly broad. The measure shields developers from liability by declaring they are not considered money transmitters under the law. The latest version of the bill still exempts software developers from legal obligations under an anti-money laundering law, but removes protections under a criminal money transmitting statute. Jason Somasato, policy director at Coin Center, called this a tough pill to swallow in a blog post Monday. He argued the new language stops short of resolving the essential criminal law question that has led to the indictment of software developers. However, he added this version of the bill would still represent meaningful progress. Congress would, for the first time, put into statute the principle that developers who do not control user funds should not be regulated as money transmitters simply because they build the tools that allow people to transact, Somasato wrote. House Majority Whip Tom Emmer, Republican of Minnesota, who championed the developer protections in the lower chamber, also raised concerns Monday, but appeared keen to move forward with the bill. Generally, I don't like it. I don't like the fact that you literally are digging up that safe harbor on the criminal side, he said at a Solana Policy Institute summit. I do worry about local states' attorney general making this more of a weaponization type thing. But I'm glad that we moved to a place where we can get this thing done if the Senate can do this now and start to move it forward, he continued. The House, which passed its own version of the bill last July, poses its own set of potential obstacles. The lower chamber would need to approve the updated Senate measure. But the timeline is complicated by the House's decision to leave town 2 weeks earlier than initially planned. This means Speaker Mike Johnson, Republican of Louisiana, would need to call lawmakers back for a vote or wait until after the midterm elections if the upper chamber sends them the bill. Several analysts see a relatively slim chance that the Clarity Act ultimately clears Congress this year. Gardner suggested the bill's prospects have improved marginally, saying they believe there is about a 20% chance it will pass by the end of the year. Ian Katz, managing director at Capital Alpha, said they place the odds at less than 20%. Katz added in a note Monday that the latest revisions to the bill appear to boost the odds of the bill clearing Tuesday's procedural vote, but cautioned against reading too much into Clarity, getting 60 or more votes. Some senators want to be seen publicly as being willing to consider the bill, he wrote, adding, voting no could make some senators, mainly Democrats, but also some Republicans, appear inflexible, especially since the revisions were just released. They could be accused of not giving clarity a chance. We wouldn't go as far as to say this is a free vote for senators, but the vote doesn't really count until it's the last one before the bill goes to the president's desk, Katz continued. The story Ken Paxton's plight in Texas is mostly of his own making. The saying goes that victory has a thousand fathers, but defeat is an orphan. That doesn't mean, however, that there won't be any paternity claims after a loss. And if Texas Attorney General Ken Paxton, Republican, really does manage to lose his Senate race against Democratic State Rep. James Tallarico, naming the father of what would be an epical defeat for Texas Republicans, will be a Mari Povich-level meltdown. The most obvious culprit would be Paxton himself, who, in addition to assembling a highly polarizing record during his 23 years in public office, has dragged forward enough baggage from his personal and professional life to fill the cargo hold of the Titanic. We know that in the attention economy era, divisive positions and personal scandals don't have to be career killers in politics, see Trump, Donald J., but it takes a lot of charisma and showmanship to pull that off. Paxton, on the other hand, brings the verve and energy of a coroner's inquest to the campaign trail. The next most obvious person to blame would be the man who Paxton beat in the Republican primary, Senator John Cornyn, Republican of Texas. After 41 years in a political career, that going all the way back to his time as a circuit judge in San Antonio, has been marked by decorous restraint, Cornyn is very obviously enjoying letting it rip on Paxton. After warning Republicans what a risk they would be taking with his longtime foe, Cornyn seems to be enjoying his I-told-you-so moment. There's something to the charge. Had the two rivals made peace and Cornyn was out stumping for Paxton, assuring traditional conservatives and squishy suburbanites that he was vouching for the attorney general, it would do some good. Where the Cornyn charge loses steam, though, is that Paxton, typically proud and defiant, probably wasn't asking for Cornyn's blessing, and Paxton was already a universally known figure to Texas voters before Cornyn started calling him out. Paxton set the record in 2018 for the worst performance by a Republican seeking statewide office in Texas this century. Former Governor Rick Perry got a lower share of the vote in 2006 than Paxton did in 2018, but that was a wild four-way contest that featured two independent candidates, including musician Kinky Friedman. Perry still won by 10 points. For statewide Republican candidates in the era of Ruby Red Texas, Paxton was the pits even before his impeachment and plea deal. Voters didn't need Cornyn to tell them that. It's also true that Tallarico's primary opponent, Representative Jasmine Crockett, Democrat of Texas, is out there briefing against the Democratic nominee. So if Cornyn is a liability for Paxton, it is of a kind of that both candidates and parties share equally. There's another obvious person to blame if Paxton does go down, President Trump himself. In the larger sense, this is clearly true. Paxton would be disadvantaged with any Republican in the White House, given voters' longstanding preference for divided government and its manifestation in the midterm curse. Trump is also specifically a target for blame because the policies he has pursued have helped drive the cost of a gallon of diesel fuel in petroleum-rich Texas to nearly $6. Trump's proposed bomb for the anger of working-class voters irritated by that is for the government to borrow huge sums of money and give it away, which in turn irritates the more affluent, more conservative Cornyn voters who already didn't like Paxton. But the charge against Trump doesn't withstand close scrutiny. It is true that Trump's job approval in Texas is pretty scrawny for a state he won by 14 points 2 years ago, but it's also true that Trump is about break even. He may be a couple of points underwater in Texas, but it's not nearly as bad as it is in places like Georgia, where the anti-Trump sentiment is swamping Republican candidates. If they reran the 2024 presidential election in Texas today, Trump might not beat former Vice President Kamala Harris by 14 points again, but he'd almost certainly still prevail. Nor can you say that Trump isn't doing enough to help. Trump's big GOP hootenanny in Dallas last week was basically a telethon for Paxton. Trump told his supporters essentially that Paxton is such a schlub that Republicans need to dig deep to help him win. Democrats snickered at Trump's put down of Paxton, but the session undoubtedly was a boost for the beleaguered candidate. He got a massive cash infusion and a new persona from Trump as kind of pitiful figure, which is an improvement over his conventional image as calculating and aloof. Whether he wins or loses, Paxton really seems likely to break his own 2018 record when he squeaked by his reelection with 50.6% of the vote. There's a libertarian candidate in the race who will soak up a number of votes from fed-up conservatives, so Paxton's best-case scenario right now looks like a narrow plurality win. But Paxton's title as the worst-performing statewide Texas Republican will probably still fall anyway. The Texas GOP nominated Beau French, to be the state's next railroad commissioner, serving on the three-member board that regulates the state's energy industry. French knocked off incumbent Republican Commissioner Jim Wright in the GOP primary and was bound for an easy win for an office that is almost always decided by partisan affiliation. But on Saturday, French apparently became incensed by images online of what appeared to be University of Texas students of South Asian ancestry celebrating the Longhorns' comeback win over Ohio State. French's outrage over what the original post called Bollywood University did not fade with the cold light of morning either. He stayed on social media rampage, saying of Cornyn and other Republicans who condemned French's disdain for the non-white Texas students, America's last losers, are mad that Texas Republicans are starting to put America first. Paxton was careful not to specifically condemn French's behavior, saying something about how racism was bad generally, but what he said was Tallarico's problem was whiteness. Oof. So if Paxton does lose, he will mostly have himself to blame, but he can throw in a little something extra for Mr. French. The story: Supreme Court won't restore Trump's mail-in voting plan for midterms. The Supreme Court refused to clear the way for President Trump's mail-in voting plan for the midterms on Monday over the dissents of two conservative justices keeping intact a judge's block that declared the plan unlawful. It's the third time the Trump administration brought the plan to the high court's emergency docket after groups have blocked the effort. Previously, the justices ruled in Trump's favor, finding that blue states likely had no right to sue the president's executive order itself. Now the Supreme Court won't restore Trump's mail-in voting plan for midterms. The Supreme Court refused to clear the way for President Trump's mail-in voting plan for the midterms on Monday over the dissents of two conservative justices keeping intact a judge's block that declared the plan unlawful. It's the third time the Trump administration

order itself. Now they've ruled against him in the latest phase, which focused on the U.S. Postal Service's implementation of the president's directive as Election Day rapidly approaches. The government is unlikely to succeed on the merits of its challenge to the district court's preliminary injunction. The court's brief unsigned ruling reads, Justice Brett Kavanaugh, one of Trump's appointees to the court, publicly indicated he voted with the majority. He said there's at least a fair prospect that Trump's plan is legal, but applying the rule in the 2026 elections would be arbitrary and capricious in violation of the Administrative Procedure Act because state and local election officials do not have sufficient time to reasonably implement the rule before the elections, Kavanaugh wrote. Justices Clarence Thomas and Samuel Alito publicly dissented. Some of the plaintiffs lack standing, while the remainder are pursuing a claim that this court has recently called a Hail Mary pass that rarely succeeds, wrote Alito, joined by Thomas. No other justice publicly disclosed their vote. The plan would have required states to upload lists of voters to send them a mail ballot. The Postal Service would also only deliver ballots that meet new design requirements, like an official logo and barcode. It became the latest emergency case to thrust the justices into the midterm elections. The Supreme Court last week lifted an order instructing Missouri they could use Republicans' newly passed congressional map, and the justices are still mulling yet another case which concerns the use of an overhauled immigration clearinghouse to scrutinize voter rolls. It also marks a rare loss for the president on the high court's emergency docket. Though it hasn't been a clean sweep, the justices have repeatedly agreed to step in after judges have blocked key aspects of Trump's agenda. The mail-in voting lawsuits began after Trump signed a new executive order in March targeting the practice, which he continually claims contributes to significant fraud. Election officials have identified limited instances of fraud, but no evidence has emerged suggesting the massive scale Trump has described. The lawsuit claim the plan exceeds Trump's authority. Blue states had warned of chaos under the administration's plan, saying that it would be impossible to comply ahead of November's contest. Some had suggested it would leave millions unable to vote by mail. Tuesday's decision is a victory for our democracy and a powerful affirmation of the rule of law, California Attorney General Rob Bonta, Democrat, said in a statement. The stakes in this litigation could not have been higher. Voting is the fundamental right from which all other rights flow, and all 50 states allow ballots to be cast by mail in some form. Solicitor General D. John Sauer has described the plan as modest, emphasizing that federal immigration authorities aren't second-guessing states' mail voter lists. He argued it was well within the USPS's authority to regulate how to handle sensitive mail and called the judge's block baseless. Every day that the district judge court's injunction remains in place, more ballots are being sent through the U.S. mail without the benefits that the rule provides for election integrity, Sauer wrote in court filings last week. The case has come to the Supreme Court's emergency docket three times, each after U.S. District Judge Indira Talwani issued a block stopping the president. She is an appointee of former President Obama, who serves on the federal trial bench in Boston. In the first round, which focused on Trump's original executive order, itself from the spring, the Supreme Court said the blue states suing likely had no right to sue over it. In August, the Postal Service announced its final plan to implement the president's directive for the midterms. When Talwani temporarily halted that too, the Justice Department brought the case back to the High Court. But before the justices ruled, Talwani replaced her block with a new longer one. Then the administration filed a third and latest plea at the Supreme Court. As the Supreme Court keeps Talwani's block in place, U.S. District Judge Carl Nichols, a Trump appointee who serves in the nation's capital, blocked Trump's policy nationwide on Sunday in response

0: two separate challenges. That ruling had not yet reached the justices. Access to a free and fair election is critical to voter participation, and protecting access to mail ballots and the vote-by-mail process is crucial to ensuring voter participation and, most importantly, voter confidence, Celia Canavan, executive director of the League of Women Voters of Massachusetts, one of the groups suing, said in a statement. We will continue to press forward to ensure that every eligible voter is able to cast their ballot however they choose this election season and have that vote counted, she added. The story: McConnell returns to Senate to cast first vote since June. Senator Mitch McConnell, Republican of Kentucky, returned to the Senate Monday evening to cast his first vote since June 11 after spending months away from the Capitol recuperating from a fall he suffered at home. McConnell's long absence and the trickle of information from his office about his condition fueled weeks of speculation about his health and whether he would return to the Senate before the end of his term in January. After 2 years, two decades, actually, of dodging your questions, I wasn't sure how many of you would be here today, so I'm glad to see you. Time to get back to work, finish the job of this Congress, McConnell told an assembled group of reporters outside the Senate chamber before casting a vote for Matthew Byrne, a nominee to serve as district judge for the Southern District of Ohio. An aide pushed McConnell through the historic Ohio clock corridor in a wheelchair, where he appeared frail but in good spirits after 3 months away from his Senate colleagues. I'm here to work on the farm bill. It's important to my state, and as I think you know, I have an ongoing interest in NATO and backing up our good friends who are totally in a fight against the Russians, he added, referring to Ukrainian forces who are grinding away from the front lines after more than 4 years of combat against invading Russian forces. Welcome back, McConnell said to reporters who returned to a busy schedule of votes after the five-week August recess. McConnell was spotted earlier in the afternoon being wheeled out of his Capitol Hill townhouse by an aide and security detail while a crowd assembled on the sidewalk. In a statement circulated by his office, McConnell said he was really looking forward to being back on the Senate floor and seeing my colleagues. My recovery has been a long and often frustrating process, and the lingering effects of childhood polio haven't made it any easier. I'm still not quite back to 100%, but I've been assured, Leader Thune said, that as I continue with physical therapy on the advice of my doctors, I will do my best to be present for tough votes when our conference needs me, he said. McConnell's return is a big relief to GOP senators, as his presence will give them the votes they need to pass the farm bill out of the Agriculture Committee and to advance regular spending bills out of the Senate Appropriations Committee. The farm bill stalled in the Agriculture Committee last month after Democrats voted along party lines against the legislation because of disagreements over cuts made to the Supplemental Nutrition Assistance Program, or SNAP, by Republicans in last year's One Big Beautiful Bill Act. Republican leaders are reportedly aiming to try again to advance it this week. McConnell, who is 84, was rushed to the hospital on June 14 after taking a fall at his Washington home. His office announced he was discharged from the hospital in early August. The story: Hochul unveils energy rebate checks for more than 8 million New York households. New York Governor Kathy Hochul, Democrat, on Monday unveiled energy rebate checks for more than 8 million households in her state. More than 8 million households in New York are going to be sent energy rebate checks worth a maximum of $200 beginning next Monday, with the stream of checks ending in December. As Washington Republicans continue to send the cost of everything from utility bills to gas and groceries soaring, I'll never stop working to address the rising cost of living for New Yorkers, Hochul said in a release.
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1: Good morning to you. We're heading up to the top of the hour, 7 a.m. on this Wednesday morning, the 16th day of September, 2026. I had the front door that we come in to the Hong Kong City restaurant where our radio studios are. It needed a little bit of a lock ease, and I did it so well I couldn't get my key to work. Thankfully, an off-duty police officer ready to do construction detail work saw me, came over, and sure enough, one of Ton's finest, probably a retired guy on detail, got me into the restaurant and back on the air. So thankfully for that, and it looks like the lock is a little easier to use this morning. Let's see. Today we're looking at sunny skies, highs in the mid-70s, got all kinds of news and sports on the way. Over the next 2 hours, currently outside of our Hong Kong City studios on Broadway and Taunton, fair skies, 48 degrees, kind of chilly out there. 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
2: Breaking news this hour from Town Hall. Kenneth Thomason. A Democrat-authored resolution to impeach President Trump. It's gone down to defeat in the House. The measure, tabled on a vote of 232 to 147, sought to impeach the president based on the conduct of immigration enforcement agencies. Saudi Arabia is calling an attempted attack on Mecca a red line. Their prime suspect, Iran-backed Houthi rebels, deny any involvement.
3: The Saudi spokesman said the drone was destroyed on Tuesday evening south of Mecca before it entered its prohibited airspace. He said the attack crossed a red line, the second attempt by the Houthis to target the holy city after they launched a ballistic missile in 2017. In recent days, the Houthis have seized control of parts of Yemen's Red Sea coast overlooking the strategic Bab el-Mandeb Strait, threatening Saudi Arabia's oil exports that have been rerouted from the Strait of Hormuz. The American embassy has issued an advisory to its citizens to reconsider travel to Saudi Arabia and not to travel to the Yemen border.
2: That's the BBC's Mehdi Sikria. The price of oil hovers around $107 per barrel. AAA says a gallon of regular gas averages $4.36, up 4 cents from yesterday. Diesel, $6.31 a gallon. The Trump administration reportedly plans a $2.8 billion arms sale to Israel, the sale yet to be finalized, according to administration sources. Three people killed in the fiery crash of a TV news helicopter in a Los Angeles neighborhood. It happened as reporters were covering the fatal crash of an SUV in a city bus. Two people on the copter, one person on the ground were killed. Two people died in the vehicle collision, while six others were injured in that accident. On Wall Street, Dow futures up 83 points. NASDAQ futures ahead 132. More on these stories at townhall.com.
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2: Security concerns have prompted Prince Harry and wife Meghan to move their kids to a new school.
6: A spokesperson says the decision follows discussions with their security team. Prince Archie, 7, and Princess Lilibet, 5, just began the school year after relocating from California in late August. British media reports that the distance and traffic were concerns. The family is reportedly awaiting a government risk assessment on their security needs. Harry and Meghan, who left royal duties 6 years ago, have been expressing interest in reconciling with the royal family. They continue to refrain from using formal royal titles, which was a stipulation. I'm Julie Walker.
2: European Commission President Ursula von der Leyen has proposed banning kids under 13 from accessing social media, online games, and chat bots. She says she's aware that many perceive the power of big tech as impossible to roll back. She says she disagrees. News and analysis, townhall.com. An effort to make sure you have more choices on the radio in your car.
7: 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National Religious Broadcasters Vice President of Public Policy and Salem Media Vice President of Government Affairs Nick Anderson said, "Make no mistake, House passage of the AM Radio for Every Vehicle Act is a tremendous victory for Christian broadcasters and communicators across the country. 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Keith Peters, Washington.
2: We will hear from the Federal Reserve today. Economists expect the central bank to announce its hiking interest rates in a bid to rein in inflation. President Trump wants the Fed to lower rates, give the economy a boost. More on these stories, townhall.com.
8: It's back to school time, which means yellow buses are on the road. School buses are the safest form of transportation on the road today, but it's crucial that we stay alert as students prepare to board. Despite their size and bright color, school buses are often overlooked by distracted drivers who don't notice the bus lights until it's too late. School buses use yellow flashing lights to alert motorists that they are preparing to stop. Slow down immediately. Bus drivers use red flashing lights and an extended stop sign to signal motorists that the buses stop and that children are getting on or off of the bus. Be aware, children may be crossing the street. You are required by law to stop on both sides of the street when these red lights are lit, whether you are on a city street or an undivided highway. Make sure to stop far enough away from the bus to allow children to safely enter and exit. Do not attempt to pass a stop school bus that is loading or unloading children at any time, including at their school. Watch for school buses. Be aware, be alert, and be safe this school year.
1: 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Right now, it's 6.5 minutes after the hour of 7 o'clock. Time now for the latest news, sports, and the weather forecast brought to you by Morton Hospital in Taunton. 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An investigation into a shooting in Taunton that wounded 8 and resulted in 1 death is still underway. 2 women from New Bedford have been charged in a shooting that occurred during a house party on Weir Street in Taunton on September 6th. The Taunton Police and State Detectives from the Bristol County DA's office are still investigating the incident. At around 12:40 a.m., police responded to reports of shots fired at a large outdoor birthday party. 8 people in their early 20s were shot. 22-year-old Zerovic Topina of Brockton later died in surgery. A 23-year-old is now paralyzed from the waist down, while others had serious injuries. An emotional funeral mass for Topina was held on Monday at St. Edith Stein Parish in Brockton. He was laid to rest at Melrose Cemetery. 2 25-year-old New Bedford women, Sienna Barboza and Malkiah Cunningham, have been charged with murder and multiple counts of armed assault. Barboza has pleaded not guilty. She's being held without bail while Cunningham is expected to be arraigned. The investigation ongoing and tips from the public being sought by the Taunton Police Department. The first Massachusetts Brown Health Medical Group primary care practice is now opened at 2005 Bay Street, Suite 204 in Taunton. A ribbon-cutting ceremony opening the practice included local officials and business leaders. Brown Medical's Chief of Primary Care, Dr. Edward McGookin, highlighted the importance of primary care in the Taunton area. The practice, led by family medicine physicians Sherelle Allen, M.D., and Dr. David Kurzer, is accepting new patients patients. 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But they're open and taking care of folks at 2005 Bay Street, a very familiar location for that kind of care in Taunton. WVBF News Time, now 9 minutes after the hour of 7 o'clock. Check on sports is next.
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1: Time now for a check on New England sports and Major League Baseball. Jacob DeGrom struck out 8 batters in 5 innings, and Corey Seager hit a 2-run single last night as the Texas Rangers beat the Boston Red Sox 4-2 in the series opener between playoff contenders. The teams play again this evening in Arlington, Texas at 8:05 p.m. In minor league baseball, Alan Castro singled on a sharp line drive to right field to score Max Ferguson in the bottom of the 10th inning last night as the Worcester Red Sox beat the Durham Bulls 2-1 at Polar Park. The teams play again this evening at 6:05 p.m. In the NFL, the New England Patriots play their home opener against the Pittsburgh Steelers at Gillette Stadium this Sunday at 1 p.m. The Patriots suffered a 13-10 season opening loss to the Seahawks at Lumen Field. Thursday night football features the Detroit Lions at the Buffalo Bills at 8:15 p.m. on Amazon Prime Video. In Major League Soccer, the New England Revolution returned to Gillette Stadium this Saturday night. After a 4-game road swing, they play a game against Orlando City SC at 7:30 p.m. In minor league soccer, Rhode Island FC returns to Centerville Bank Stadium in Pawtucket. They'll host Miami FC this Saturday at 7:30 p.m. for Portuguese Heritage Night. In college football, the Boston College Eagles take on the Maine Black Bears this Saturday afternoon at Alumni Stadium on Chestnut Hill. Kickoff set for 2 p.m. The 2-0 UMass Minutemen take on Stonehill in Amherst at 3:30 p.m. Saturday. And in semi-pro football, the Middleborough Cobras take on the Glens Falls Green Jackets in semifinal playoff showdown action this Saturday night at Battisfield at 6 p.m. Come pack the pit and cheer on the Cobras as they battle for a spot in the NEFL Championship. For ticket info, visit CobrasFootball.com. By the way, the Cobras were founded in 1926, the Green Jackets in 1928. I'm Chris Keach. That's a check on WVBF Sports for this Wednesday.
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1: And now the forecast from the National Weather Service. Lots of sunshine today with highs in the mid-70s and southwest winds tonight. Partly cloudy, lows in the upper 50s. Thursday, partly sunny, a high near 80. Chance of showers Thursday night, cloudy, a low around 63. And Friday, mostly sunny and a high near 78. Currently outside of our Hong Kong City studios on Broadway in Taunton, sunny 48 degrees at the Taunton Municipal Airport in East Taunton, fair in 46 degrees in the news, sports, and weather. 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
16: With SRN News, I'm Rich Thomason in Washington. A Democrat-authored resolution to impeach President Trump has gone down to defeat in the House, the measure tabled on a vote of 232 to 147. Saudi Arabia calls an attempted attack on Mecca a red line. The prime suspect, Iran-backed Houthi rebels, they deny any involvement. Price of oil hovers right around $107 per barrel. AAA says a gallon of regular gas averages $4.36. That's up 4 cents from yesterday. The Trump administration reportedly plans a $2.8 billion arms sale to Israel. Powerful 2,000-pound bomb said to be part of the pending arms deal, yet to be finalized, according to administration sources. On Wall Street this morning, Dow futures 80 points higher. The Nasdaq futures are up 125 points. More details at srnnews.com.
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1: Time now for a check on New England sports and Major League Baseball. Jacob DeGrom struck out 8 batters in 5 innings, and Corey Seager hit a 2-run single last night as the Texas Rangers beat the Boston Red Sox 4-2 in the series opener between playoff contenders. The teams play again this evening in Arlington, Texas at 8:05 p.m. In minor league baseball, baseball. Alan Castro singled on a sharp line drive to right field to score Max Ferguson in the bottom of the 10th inning last night as the Worcester Red Sox beat the Durham Bulls 2-1 at Polar Park. The teams play again this evening at 6.05 p.m. In the NFL, the New England Patriots play their home opener against the Pittsburgh Steelers at Gillette Stadium this Sunday at 1 p.m. The Patriots suffered a 13-10 season-opening loss to the Seahawks at Lumen Field. Thursday night football features the Detroit Lions at the Buffalo Bills at 8:15 p.m. on Amazon Prime Video. In Major League Soccer, the New England Revolution returned to Gillette Stadium this Saturday night. After a four-game road swing, they play a game against Orlando City SC at 7:30 p.m. In Minor League Soccer, Rhode Island FC returns to Centerville Bank Stadium in Pawtucket. They'll host Miami FC this Saturday at 7:30 p.m. for Portuguese Heritage Night. In college football, the Boston College Eagles take on the Maine Black Bears this Saturday afternoon at Alumni Stadium on Chestnut Hill. Kickoff set for 2 p.m. The 2-0 UMass Minutemen take on Stonehill in Amherst at 3:30 p.m. Saturday. And in semi-pro football, the Middleborough Cobras take on the Glens Falls Green Jackets in semifinal playoff showdown action this Saturday night at Battisfield at 6 p.m. Come pack the pit and cheer on the Cobras as they battle for a spot in the NEFL Championship. For ticket info, visit CobrasFootball.com. By the way, the Cobras were founded in 1926, the Green Jackets in 1928. I'm Chris Keach. That's a check on WVBF Sports for this Wednesday.
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21: Celebrating the unique bonds of blended homes on National Step Family Day connects you to a groundbreaking moment in primetime television. Long before the Brady Bunch captured headlines in 1969, American television debuted its very first step family in 1957 on The Danny Thomas Show. After killing off the main character's wife in 1956, writers made a revolutionary storytelling choice rather than canceling the hit sitcom. Comedian Danny Williams courted and married Kathy O'Hara, a widowed nurse raising her own young daughter, introducing millions of viewers to step-parenting dynamics for the first time. By portraying the daily laughter, adjustments, and unconditional love of a blended family, the show paved the way for modern family representation across television.
20: And that is a landmark in television history. There's no doubt.
21: Yeah, no doubt about it. And it's a big deal today, right?
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21: There are 10 million Americans live in blended families.
20: Yes.
21: That's amazing
20: yes.
21: when you think about it.
20: It's very amazing. We're also celebrating National Guacamole Day and National Cinnamon Raisin Bread Day. I'm Alice Anderson.
21: And I'm Marlo Anderson with National Day Calendar, reminding you to celebrate every day.
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1: 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Time now for some local and regional news headlines here at WVBF. Chris Keach here, the morning wake-up news until 9 o'clock this morning. Then we have the news block at 9. After that, let's see, we do have the news block at 9. And then Ron Lancaster will be in. I'm sorry. I almost locked myself out this morning. We had an outer door that needed a little bit of lockies, and I lockiesed it so well, I couldn't get back in. Luckily, a guy who's probably doing a traffic detail, he's a Taunton police officer, but he's probably a retired guy waiting to do a construction detail, and he was nice enough to come over. And sure enough, a retired Taunton cop who was about to go on duty for a traffic detail, he was the one that helped me. So I want to thank them very much this morning. An investor group is contesting the city of Taunton's handling of the Whitman Mills property, claiming the city did not fully disclose the debt owed to the mortgage holder, Whittenden Holdings. The property, a 437-acre former textile mill complex, has debts of about $500,000 from unpaid taxes and fire safety services. Now, after the city took the tax title in 2015 and held an auction in 2017, an LLC known as LHPNJ, sounds like it's out of New Jersey, they won the property and they took over the legal case. Whittenden Holdings objected to the city's foreclosure actions. The Taunton Daily Gazette reports the matter has been reviewed multiple times in court, and a recent ruling affirmed the need for further examination based on legal precedent. If the court finds misconduct by the city, it could change the foreclosure process, affect future property valuations, and influence how cities handle financial disclosures in tax sales. Wow. Meanwhile, the redevelopment of Whittenden Mills is set for soon. It could potentially bring $35 million in new revenues to the city, though ongoing litigation, of course, could delay this. So the ongoing issues down at the Whittenden Mills property continue. And news from the Cape and Osterville man appeared in Barnstable District Court facing charges for allegedly driving drunk and hitting a police officer following a ZZ Top show in Hyannis last Sunday night. News station WHTH Channel 7 reports that 43-year-old Robert Brando Hunt was charged with operating under the influence of liquor, second offense, operating under the influence of liquor with serious injury and negligence, and negligent operation of a motor vehicle. He pleaded not guilty. The incident occurred just after 10 p.m. last Sunday when a black pickup truck drove at a high speed, hitting an off-duty officer who was working a traffic duty at a marked crosswalk following that ZZ Top show at the Cape Cod Melody Tent. WVBF News Time. It's now 26 and a half minutes after the hour of 7 o'clock. Check on business news is next.
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5: With the Wall Street Business Report, I'm Bill Alexander. The Federal Reserve is widely expected to lift its short-term interest rate Wednesday to fight stubbornly high inflation, a move that would put the central bank at odds with President Donald Trump's support for a cut. Oil prices spiked on Tuesday, climbing back toward recent highs as headlines from the Middle East intensified growing pressure on the physical market. The national average for a gallon of regular gasoline in the United States is $4.33. That's according to AAA. Coca-Cola announced plans Tuesday to invest $10 billion in U.S. infrastructure covering new and expanded production, distribution, and office facilities across the country. Alex Saab, a close ally of former Venezuelan President Nicolas Maduro, long described by U.S. officials as the ousted leader's frontman, pleaded guilty Tuesday to a single count of money laundering tied to an alleged bribery conspiracy to win lucrative government contracts. For the Wall Street Business Report, I'm Bill Alexander in Washington.
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1: And now the very latest forecast from the National Weather Service. Lots of sunshine today. Highs up in the mid-70s and calm winds from the southwest. Tonight, partly cloudy, lows in the upper 50s. So not as chilly as last night. For Thursday, partly sunny, a high near 80. Chance of showers Thursday evening, cloudy, a low around 63. And Friday, some sunshine, a high near 78. Checking the weekend forecast, sunny on Saturday, a high near 68. Lows in the 40s Saturday night with clouds, and Sunday a chance of showers, cloudy, and highs again in the upper 60s. Currently outside of our Hong Kong City studios on Broadway and Taunton. Right now, sunny skies, 49 degrees. Hey, it's 7:30, time for the Town Hall News here at WVBF. You're listening to the Morning Wake-Up News here at WVBF for this Wednesday morning. My name is Chris Keesh, and boy, am I glad you're here with me.
16: Breaking news this hour from Town Hall, Amit Thomason. The Trump FBI goes 10 for 10. At a Senate hearing, Director Kash Patel reports the Bureau has now captured all of the fugitives on its 10 most wanted list. Patel says nobody in the FBI history has done that. The last man captured, described as a thug down in Venezuela, on the run for years. Patel says this FBI is capturing the worst of the worst all around the world. The European Commission president says the EU is very interested in strengthening ties with Canada. Ursula von der Leyen telling Canadian Prime Minister Mark Carney that the future looks bright.
23: We want to bring the relationship with Canada to the highest level possible. And dear Mark, I said we must urgently reimagine our partnerships. So I would like to work with you on opening the door for Canada to being the associate member of the European Union.
16: Carney is visiting Europe amid a rift in U.S.-Canada relations. Americans' household income has clawed its way back from the depths of the COVID pandemic, finally topping pre-pandemic levels.
24: The figures show that even after taking into account higher prices, the typical household is now earning more than it did before the pandemic. But it's a small gain over a six-year period, and that helps to explain the generally sour mood many Americans still have about the economy. The report also serves as a stark reminder of how the past 5 years of rising prices have limited Americans' earnings and purchases. Power. Biden reported.
16: We will hear from the Federal Reserve later today. Economists expect the central bank to announce its hiking interest rates in a bid to rein in inflation. President Trump wants the Fed to lower rates to give the economy a boost. On Wall Street, the Dow futures are up 85 points, NASDAQ futures 132 points higher. More on these stories, townhall.com.
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8: Amid political uncertainty at home, Germany's chancellor cancels a planned trip to United Nations headquarters.
9: According to government sources, Chancellor Friedrich Merz won't go to New York because his presence is required in Berlin. A more precise reason has not been given. But the chancellor is under growing pressure at home. His poor approval ratings and the rising popularity of the far-right Alternative für Deutschland party have led to questions over whether he's too much of an electoral liability for his own conservative CDU party. He's vowed to carry on, but two further state elections this Sunday are being seen as a key and potentially perilous moment for the Chancellor.
8: The BBC's Jessica Parker. Muslim nations are condemning an attempted drone attack on Mecca, as Saudi Arabia says that Islam's holiest city is a red line for the kingdom. The Iran-backed Houthi rebels deny attacking Mecca. News and analysis, townhall.com. Going to stop at an elementary school, First Lady Melania Trump has shared her thoughts on artificial intelligence.
10: The First Lady's trip to Northwestern North Carolina Tuesday came as tech and political leaders debate about how best to regulate the AI industry. Prominent tech leaders have said they're worried about the dangers of AI and call for more oversight. But President Trump has dismissed that idea, calling it a hoax. The First Lady said students need to learn about AI for the U.S. to continue to lead in the technology, but said they need to learn to be vigilant also. John Scott reporting.
8: A new AP NORC poll shows Americans growing more concerned about the environmental impact of AI. The survey says about half of Americans are extremely or very concerned about AI's environmental impact. That is up 12 points from last year. There are thousands of data centers in the U.S. with construction planned for many more of those facilities. More on these stories at townhall.com.
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25: Welcome to today's encouragement from Our Daily Bread. Jude, the brother of James, wrote a brief letter to Christians who were having to deal with some new teachers who didn't understand the gospel. Jude says he was hoping to just sit down and write out a letter of encouragement. But apparently these false teachers had become enough of a problem that he needed to set the record straight. Jude gives them some sober warnings that God doesn't mess around when it comes to people distorting the good news of what Jesus came to do, to mislead and take advantage of others. But you, Jude writes to these Christians, beloved, building yourselves up in your most holy faith and praying in the Holy Spirit, keep yourselves in the love of God, waiting for the mercy of our Lord Jesus Christ that leads to eternal life. I love that, but you. Look, our world is filled with teachers. Just open up Instagram and you have a feed overflowing with try this, do this, don't do this, this is the way, this is not the way. But you, Jude would remind us, build yourselves in the holy faith. Pray in the Holy Spirit. Keep yourselves in the love of God. Even if people around you are praying to something or someone else to find an answer, but you. Even if people around you don't understand or appreciate the deep, deep love of God in Christ, but you. And lest you think that all of this hinges on your strength and ability to remain faithful, let the last verses in the book of Jude remind you that it's his strength you need. Now to him, who is able to keep you from stumbling and to present you blameless before the presence of his glory with great joy, to the only God, our Savior, through Jesus Christ, our Lord, be glory, majesty, dominion, and authority before all time and now and forever. Amen. Thanks for listening today. 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
14: 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But bringing a camera into the bathroom raises questions about personal privacy. The company says images are not stored or shared and are deleted after viewing, according to Business Insider. But does that reassurance put your mind at ease? I'm Ken Chester.
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16: With SRN News, I'm Rich Thomason in Washington. A Democrat-authored resolution to impeach President Trump has been defeated in the House. The measure was tabled on a vote of 232 to 147. It sought to impeach the president based on the conduct of immigration enforcement agents.
8: prices, $4.36. That's up 4 cents from yesterday. The Trump administration reportedly plans a $2.8 billion arms sale to Israel. Powerful 2,000-pound bombs said to be part of the pending arms deal, yet to be finalized, according to administration sources. On Wall Street this morning, Dow futures 80 points higher. The Nasdaq futures are up 125 points. More details at srnnews.com.
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2: 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Right now it is 7:43, 17 minutes before the hour of 8 o'clock. Time now for the latest news, sports, and the weather forecast. It's being brought to you by your friends and neighbors at the Middleboro Gas and Electric Department. I'm Chris Keach reporting for WVBF News. Interim Middleboro Town Manager Robert Nunes agreed to sign his employment contract during the Middleboro Select Board meeting on Monday night, but only after intense discussion about his powers in office. Nemaska Week Today reports that the contract began yesterday and lasts until the end of March 2027 with a pay rate of $105 per hour for 30 hours each week. Now, Select Board Chair Teresa Farley indicated that Nunes' main goal for the next 6 months is to improve the town's financial situation before fiscal year 2028. That begins on July 1st of next year. There were debates about the extent of Nunes' authority, especially concerning hiring and firing Middleboro Town employees. Select Board Vice Chair Thomas White raised concerns that the contract had weakened Nunes' authority. The board eventually agreed that Nunes would have the ultimate authority, but emphasized the importance of consulting the Select Board. Additionally, the issue of a take-home car for Nunes' use was discussed, highlighting its importance for community availability. The search committee for a permanent town manager reported receiving about 21 applications, with another meeting scheduled for September 23rd. Applications close on September 30th. The mayor of Brockton has been formally charged with assault and battery in connection with allegations that he inappropriately touched a Brockton high school student. WCVB Channel 5 reporting that Moises Rodriguez is being charged with assault and battery, a misdemeanor, after a hearing in August determined that there was probable cause to charge Rodriguez. The allegations stem from a parade last May where Rodriguez was seen marching and dancing. A Brockton high school student who was performing with the band alleges that Rodriguez touched her in a way that made her feel uncomfortable. The hearing followed earlier court proceedings involving a harassment prevention order sought by that student. The judge later terminated that order. Rodriguez has previously apologized, said he didn't intend to make anyone feel uncomfortable. He will be arraigned in Hingham District Court at a later date. Now we want to check the very latest forecast from the National Weather Service. And chilly last night, very chilly, very fallish, chilly. Well, we are into September, but it will be getting warmer, and that's one of the nicer parts of the forecast. A sunny day today, highs reaching the mid-70s and calm winds from the southwest. Tonight, partly cloudy, lows in the upper 50s. Thursday, partly sunny, a high near 80. That sounds pretty nice. Thursday night, a chance of showers, cloudy, lows in the 60s. And Friday, mostly sunny and a high near 78 degrees. Now, currently outside of our Hong Kong City studios on Broadway in Taunton, right now 52 degrees, fair skies here at WVBF. 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Jacob DeGrom struck out 8 batters in 5 innings, and Corey Seager hit a 2-run single last night as the Texas Rangers beat the Boston Red Sox 4-2 in the series opener between playoff contenders. The teams play again this evening in Arlington, Texas at 8:05 p.m. In minor league baseball, Alan Castro singled on a sharp line drive to right field to score Max Ferguson in the bottom of the 10th inning last night as the Worcester Red Sox beat the Durham Bulls 2-1 at Polar Park. The teams play again this evening at 6:05 p.m. In the NFL, the New England Patriots play their home opener against the Pittsburgh Steelers at Gillette Stadium this Sunday at 1 p.m. The Patriots suffered a 13-10 season opening loss to the Seahawks at Lumen Field. Thursday night football features the Detroit Lions at the Buffalo Bills at 8:15 p.m. on Amazon Prime Video. in Major League Soccer, the New England Revolution return to Gillette Stadium this Saturday night. After a four-game road swing, they play a game against Orlando City SC at 7:30 p.m. In Minor League Soccer, Rhode Island FC return. In the NFL, the New England Patriots play their home opener against the Pittsburgh Steelers at Gillette Stadium this Sunday at 1 p.m. The Patriots suffered a 13-10 season-opening loss to the Seahawks at Lumen Field. Thursday night football features the Detroit Lions at the Buffalo Bills at 8:15 p.m. on Amazon Prime Video. In Major League Soccer,

0: Maryland FC returns to Centerville Bank Stadium in Pawtucket. They'll host Miami FC this Saturday at 7:30 p.m. for Portuguese Heritage Night. In college football, the Boston College Eagles take on the Maine Black Bears this Saturday afternoon at Alumni Stadium on Chestnut Hill. Kickoff set for 2 p.m. The 2-0 UMass Minutemen take on Stonehill in Amherst at 3:30 p.m. Saturday. And in semi-pro football, the Middleborough Cobras take on the Glens Fall Green Jackets in semifinal playoff showdown action this Saturday night at Battisfield at 6 p.m. Come pack the pit and cheer on the Cobras as they battle for a spot in the NEFL Championship. For ticket info, visit CobrasFootball.com. By the way, the Cobras were founded in 1926, the Green Jackets in 1928. I'm Chris Keach. That's a check on WVBF Sports for this Wednesday. Your morning wake-up update news, your morning wake-up news, sports and weather, brought to you by your friends and neighbors there at the Middleborough Gas and Electric Department.
1: 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Middleborough Gas and Electric would like to share a quick safety tip with you. Have you seen the sniffer? That's our truck that goes slow along gas lines to detect any signs of a leak. You can help, too, by keeping your eyes, nose, and ears out for any of these telltale signs. Seeing damage to gas piping or leaking gas, which can be either foggy or clear, hearing hissing from gas piping or appliances, or smelling gas inside or outside.
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3: 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Here's Chris Whitting.
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0: 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It's 7:53 on this Wednesday morning. 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

0: 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The lunches are served at 12 noon, and today is the day. 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They have delicious lunches like stuffed shells, things like that. No reservations are needed. 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Wareham celebrates 250 years with a Revolutionary War Muster Field Recognition Day at the former DECA School Field, September 19th. That's this Saturday from 10 to 4. That field used by the Wareham Minutemen between 1775 and 1883. That's during the Revolutionary War to assemble and drill. There'll be a militia encampment there and a demonstration of colonial life. A fife and drum corps will play music of the time. It's open to the public, 760 Main Street. There's a ceremony at 1 p.m. this Saturday, the former DECA School Field in Wareham. And let's see, the Middleborough Cobras are playing for a spot in the NEFL Championship. They're playing the historic Glens Falls Green Jackets, a semifinal playoff game this Saturday night at Battis Field. Kickoff set for 6 p.m. Come pack the pit and cheer the Cobras as they battle for a spot in the championship. For ticket info, you can visit cobrasfootball.com. By the way, the Cobras currently celebrating their centennial year, and the Glens Falls Green Jackets began existence as the Hudson Falls Green Jackets in 1928. Some of semi-pro football's oldest teams in a showdown this Saturday at Battis Field. Well, we're wrapping up the first hour of the morning wake-up news for this Wednesday. I'll be back with famous folks' birthdays, a quote of the day, an amazing fact. It's on the way next.
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0: All right, it's time now for some famous folks' birthdays on this, 16th day of September, 2026. Whenever your birthday was, I want to say happy birthday to you. You see, you're celebrating your birthday with a bunch of well-known people, like Chris Pine, born in 1980, American actor known for Wonder Woman, and I think he largely helped resurrect Star Trek as a movie franchise again, even though Star Trek, the latest Star Trek movies are kind of stuck. It almost seems like they're stuck in limbo, but I think Chris Pine did a great job as playing Captain Kirk. Almost impossible to play that role. Let's see. Macaulay Culkin, born in 1980, same year as Chris Pine. I didn't know they were the same age. American actor known as his work as a child actor in Home Alone. Melissa McCarthy, born in 1971, American actress and comedian. I love her in the movie The Heat with Sandra Bullock. If you haven't seen it, watch it. It is hilarious. It's a buddy movie about women, women cops. One's kind of nerdy. And also, let's see, James Harden, born in 1989 on this date. American basketball player. I don't have any quote of the day other than John Denver once said, "Far out." That's my quote of the day. Okay, here's an amazing fact. We are coming up on the news at 8 o'clock this morning, and it's going to be brought to you by your friends at the TMLP. We got the news from Town Hall, and another hour of the Morning Wake Up News, too, for 8 o'clock for Wednesday morning. What do you know? I'm Chris Keach. We'll be back after the news.
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9: Breaking news this hour from Town Hall, Armitage Thomason. The Trump FBI goes 10 for 10. At a Senate hearing, Director Kash Patel reports the Bureau has now captured all of the fugitives on its 10 most wanted list. Patel says nobody in the FBI history has done that. The last man captured, described as a thug down in Venezuela, on the run for years. Patel says this FBI is capturing the worst of the worst all around the world. The European Commission president says the EU is very interested in strengthening ties with Canada. Ursula von der Leyen telling Canadian Prime Minister Mark Carney that the future looks bright.
10: We want to bring the relationship with Canada to the highest level possible. And dear Mark, I said we must urgently reimagine our partnerships. So I would like to work with you on opening the door for Canada to being the associate member of the European Union.
9: Carney is visiting Europe amid a rift in U.S.-Canada relations. Americans' household income has clawed its way back from the depths of the COVID pandemic, finally topping pre-pandemic levels.
11: The figures show that even after taking into account higher prices, the typical household is now earning more than it did before the pandemic. But it's a small gain over a six-year period, and that helps to explain the generally sour mood many Americans still have about the economy. The report also serves as a stark reminder of how the past 5 years of rising prices have limited Americans' earnings and purchases. Power. Bob Agnew reporting.
9: We will hear from the Federal Reserve later today. Economists expect the central bank to announce its hiking interest rates in a bid to rein in inflation. President Trump wants the Fed to lower rates to give the economy a boost. On Wall Street, the Dow futures are up 85 points, NASDAQ futures 132 points higher. More on these stories, townhall.com.
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13: Amid political uncertainty at home, Germany's chancellor cancels a planned trip to United Nations headquarters.
14: According to government sources, Chancellor Friedrich Merz won't go to New York because his presence is required in Berlin. A more precise reason has not been given. But the chancellor is under growing pressure at home. His poor approval ratings and the rising popularity of the far-right Alternative für Deutschland party have led to questions over whether he's too much of an electoral liability for his own conservative CDU party. He's vowed to carry on, but two further state elections this Sunday are being seen as a key and potentially perilous moment for the Chancellor.
13: The BBC's Jessica Parker. Muslim nations are condemning an attempted drone attack on Mecca, as Saudi Arabia says that Islam's holiest city is a red line for the kingdom. The Iran-backed Houthi rebels deny attacking Mecca. News and analysis, townhall.com. Drawing a stop at an elementary school, First Lady Melania Trump has shared her thoughts on artificial intelligence.
15: The First Lady's trip to Northwestern North Carolina Tuesday came as tech and political leaders debate about how best to regulate the AI industry. Prominent tech leaders have said they're worried about the dangers of AI and call for more oversight. But President Trump has dismissed that idea, calling it a hoax. The First Lady said students need to learn about AI for the U.S. to continue to lead in the technology, but said they need to learn to be vigilant also. John Scott reporting.
13: A new AP NORC poll shows Americans growing more concerned about the environmental impact of AI. The survey says about half of Americans are extremely or very concerned about AI's environmental impact. That is up 12 points from last year. There are thousands of data centers in the U.S. with construction planned for many more of those facilities. More on these stories at townhall.com.
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6: 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Chris Keach here. The second hour of the morning wake-up news for this Wednesday, the 16th day of September. We're right in the middle of September here at WVBF. Not a bad day on tap. Some sunshine today. Guess highs up in the mid-70s. Got the complete forecast on the way. 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
9: 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But experts have conflicting opinions about the test. According to Dr. Eric Klein, chairman of the Glickman Urological and Kidney Institute at the Cleveland Clinic.
10: Men who are diagnosed with prostate cancer are diagnosed at a much earlier stage, and we assumed that that would result in fewer men dying of prostate cancer. And in fact, the death rate due to prostate cancer since PSA has been around has dropped substantially, but that's probably also in part due to better treatments and more aggressive treatment. What's controversial about PSA is that there are two big studies coming to opposite conclusions regarding whether or not PSA actually saves lives. The U.S. study did not suggest that it saved lives. European study suggested that it reduced the likelihood of dying of prostate cancer by about 20%. That's why there's a controversy.
9: With Checkup on Health, I'm Chris Whitting.
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6: 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I'm Chris Keach reporting for WVBF News. Musician Ed Sheeran is speaking out about the controversy involving Macklemore. New England Patriots owner Robert Kraft in Gillette Stadium revealing that he personally spoke with Kraft while trying to find a way forward. Sheeran addressed the situation in a lengthy statement yesterday after Macklemore said he'd been removed from Sheeran's Loop Tour following his recent performance at MetLife Stadium in New Jersey. For Patriots fans, the most notable new detail involves Kraft. Sheeran confirmed that the longtime New England Patriots owner was among the people he spoke with as he tried to resolve the situation before the upcoming tour dates, including two scheduled shows at Gillette Stadium on September 25th and 26th. Sheeran's statement came a day after Macklemore publicly discussed his removal from the tour and specifically named Kraft while describing what he said happened behind the scenes. Macklemore said on Monday that Sheeran told him that Kraft had called after the rapper's performance at MetLife Stadium and said he would not be permitted to perform at Gillette. Macklemore also alleged that Kraft had contacted other stadium owners, presenting Sheeran with an ultimatum if Macklemore remained on the tour. What has happened since is that all the acts that support Ed Sheeran, including his backup band, they have now dropped out of the tour in support of Macklemore. So it is a real problem, and you're going to hear news about this. But yeah, so far it looks like Ed Sheeran doesn't have a lot of support on his tour because of this controversy. A Sandwich police officer who was set to face charges related to an off-duty drunk driving crash, he's now in a treatment program. According to WCVB Channel 5, 44-year-old Matthew Cotter's arraignment has been postponed to October 15th. He faces charges that include operating under the influence, negligent driving, lane violations, and driving an unregistered vehicle. The incident occurred on Grand Oak Road last Friday night around 9:30 p.m. when Cotter's car left the road, damaging a resident's flower beds and hitting a parked car. Massachusetts State Police conducted a sobriety test at the scene, leading to Cotter's arrest. Additionally, a relative of Cotter's under investigation after she allegedly assaulted an independent videographer at the crash scene. And a man from Brockton has been charged with nearly 70 additional crimes after allegedly taking inappropriate photos and videos of kids at Boston's Frog Pond. News station WHDH Channel 7 reported that 60-year-old Mark Sullivan of Brockton appeared in court yesterday, his second hearing in less than a month. Prosecutors say he secretly photographed and recorded intimate images of about 15 children between ages 2 and 8. Sullivan is a registered level 3 sex offender who was first arrested last month for recording kids at the Frog Pond using special camera sunglasses and his phone. Investigators found that Sullivan filmed a family while they were changing their kids behind a towel. When the family moved away from him, he reportedly followed them and then pointed his sunglasses at the children. Sullivan remains in jail with bail set at about $250,000 since his arrest last month. Keep in mind, he was already a level 3 sex offender at the time of the alleged crimes. Time now for a check on New England sports and Major League Baseball. Jacob DeGrom struck out 8 batters in 5 innings, and Corey Seager hit a 2-run single last night as the Texas Rangers beat the Boston Red Sox 4-2 in the series opener between playoff contenders. The teams play again this evening in Arlington, Texas at 8:05 p.m. In minor league baseball, Alan Castro singled on a sharp line drive to right field to score Max Ferguson in the bottom of the 10th inning last night as the Worcester Red Sox beat the Durham Bulls 2-1 at Polar Park. The teams play again this evening at 6:05 p.m. In the NFL, the New England Patriots play their home opener against the Pittsburgh Steelers at Gillette Stadium this Sunday at 1 p.m. The Patriots suffered a 13-10 season opening loss to the Seahawks at Lumen Field. Thursday night football features the Detroit Lions at the Buffalo Bills at 8:15 p.m. on Amazon Prime Video. In Major League Soccer, the New England Revolution returned to Gillette Stadium this Saturday night. After a 4-game road swing, they play a game against Orlando City SC at 7:30 p.m. In minor league soccer. Rhode Island FC returns to Centerville Bank Stadium in Pawtucket. They'll host Miami FC this Saturday at 7:30 p.m. for Portuguese Heritage Night. In college football, the Boston College Eagles take on the Maine Black Bears this Saturday afternoon at Alumni Stadium on Chestnut Hill. Kickoff set for 2 p.m. The 2-0 UMass Minutemen take on Stonehill in Amherst at 3:30 p.m. Saturday. And in semi-pro football, the Middleborough Cobras take on the Glens Falls Green Jackets in semifinal playoff showdown action this Saturday night at Battisfield at 6 p.m. Come pack the pit and cheer on the Cobras as they battle for a spot in the NEFL Championship. For ticket info, visit CobrasFootball.com. By the way, the Cobras were founded in 1926, the Green Jackets in 1928. I'm Chris Keach. That's a check on WVBF Sports for this Wednesday. And now the forecast from the National Weather Service. Lots of sunshine today with a high near 75. Calm winds from the southwest. Tonight partly cloudy, lows in the upper 50s. Thursday partly sunny, a high near 80. Chance of showers moves in Thursday night with a low around 63. And Friday, sunny and a high near 78. Currently outside of our Hong Kong City studios on Broadway in Taunton, sunny 54 degrees at the Taunton Municipal Airport in East Taunton, fair 57 degrees. 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
14: With SRN News, I'm Rich Thomason in Washington. A Democrat-authored resolution to impeach President Trump has been defeated in the House. The measure was tabled on a vote of 232 to 147. It sought to impeach the president based on the conduct of immigration enforcement agents. Administration sources. On Wall Street this morning, Dow futures 80 points higher. The NASDAQ futures are up 125 points. More details at srnnews.com.
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3: Celebrating the unique bonds of blended homes on National Step Family Day connects you to a groundbreaking moment in primetime television. Long before the Brady Bunch captured headlines in 1969, American television debuted its very first step family in 1957 on The Danny Thomas Show. After killing off the main character's wife in 1956, writers made a revolutionary storytelling choice rather than canceling the hit sitcom. Comedian Danny Williams courted and married Kathy O'Hara, a widowed nurse raising her own young daughter, introducing millions of viewers to step-parenting dynamics for the first time. By portraying the daily laughter, adjustments, and unconditional love of a blended family, the show paved the way for modern family representation across television.
2: And that is a landmark in television history. There's no doubt.
3: Yeah, no doubt about it. And it's a big deal today, right?
2: It is.
3: 10 million Americans live in blended families.
2: Yes.
3: That's amazing when you think about it.
2: It's very amazing. We're also celebrating National Guacamole Day and National Cinnamon Raisin Bread Day. I'm Allison Anderson.
3: And I'm Marlo Anderson with National Day Calendar, reminding you to celebrate every day.
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5: Time now for a check on New England sports and Major League Baseball. Jacob DeGrom struck out 8 batters in 5 innings, and Corey Seager hit a 2-run single last night as the Texas Rangers beat the Boston Red Sox 4-2 in the series opener between playoff contenders. The teams play again this evening in Arlington, Texas at 8:05 p.m. In minor league baseball, Alan Castro singled on a sharp line drive to right field to score Max Ferguson in the bottom of the 10th inning last night as the Worcester Red Sox beat the Durham Bulls 2-1 at Polar Park. The teams play again this evening at 6:05 p.m. In the NFL, the New England Patriots play their home opener against the Pittsburgh Steelers at Gillette Stadium this Sunday at 1 p.m. The Patriots suffered a 13-10 season opening loss to the Seahawks at Lumen Field. Thursday night football features the Detroit Lions at the Buffalo Bills at 8:15 p.m. on Amazon Prime Video. In Major League Soccer, the New England Revolution returned to Gillette Stadium this Saturday night. After a 4-game road swing, they play a game against Orlando City SC at 7:30 p.m. In minor league soccer, Rhode Island FC returns to Centerville Bank Stadium in Pawtucket. They'll host Miami FC this Saturday at 7:30 p.m. for Portuguese Heritage Night. In college football, the Boston College Eagles take on the Maine Black Bears this Saturday afternoon at Alumni Stadium on Chestnut Hill. Kickoff set for 2 p.m. The 2-0 UMass Minutemen take on Stonehill in Amherst at 3:30 p.m. Saturday. And in semi-pro football, the Middleborough Cobras take on the Glens Falls Green Jackets in semifinal playoff showdown action this Saturday night at Battis Field at 6 p.m. Come pack the pit and cheer on the Cobras as they battle for a spot in the NEFL Championship. For ticket info, visit CobrasFootball.com. By the way, the Cobras were founded in 1926, the Green Jackets in 1928. I'm Chris Keach. That's a check on WVBF Sports for this Wednesday.
6: It dominated the summer and sent lettuce prices plunging. But now the Centers for Disease Control and Prevention has declared an end to the massive cyclospora outbreak linked to iceberg lettuce, saying the contaminated products are no longer available in stores or restaurants. In its final update, the CDC said the outbreak caused nearly 13,000 confirmed illnesses in 21 states. The Senior Citizens League projects a 3.5% Social Security cost of living adjustment for 2027. A beneficiary receiving $2,000 a month would get about $70 more before Medicare deductions. A new survey from Loop found nearly two-thirds of consumers say that a retailer's return policy has caused them to abandon a purchase or stop shopping for a particular brand. It's especially important to online shoppers. I'm Mark Huffman. 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
5: 28 minutes after the hour of 8 o'clock on this Wednesday, time for the latest Massachusetts lottery results here at WVBF. Here are the numbers drawn on Tuesday and the daily numbers game. The Tuesday midday drawing, 2682, evening numbers, 8173. Again, the numbers game in Massachusetts from yesterday. Midday drawing, 2682, evening numbers, 8173. Let's see. Let's do some mass cash. And let's see if that can. There's a little box over it. There we go. There's a little pop-up box over it. I need to see this. Mass cash midday drawing for Tuesday. 4, 11, 17, 25, and 33. Evening mass cash from yesterday, 19, 20, 23, 31, and 32. That's 4, 11, 17, 25, 33, and 19, 20, 23, 31, and 32. Millionaire for Life last night, those numbers, 5, 6, 14, 36, 38, Millionaire Ball 3. That's 5, 6, 14, 36, 38. The Millionaire Ball was 3. Now, coming up tonight in the Mega Millions, that jackpot is right. Well, actually, the jackpot from last night is building in the Mega Millions because nobody won. Here are the numbers in the Mega Millions from last night. By the way, the jackpot for Friday, $244 million. Mega Millions from Tuesday, $27.36. 43, 57, 58, Mega Ball 16. That's 27, 36, 43, 57, 58, Mega Ball 16. Okay, coming up tonight in the Powerball, $271 million there. And the Mega Bucks, where you match six numbers to win, that jackpot rebuilding at $500,000. A record jackpot recently won in that game. If you're going to play a game of chance, play responsibly. We bring you the latest Massachusetts lottery results right before the Town Hall News at 8:30 Monday through Friday. And also right before the Town Hall News, 8:30 Monday through Friday here at WVBF, AM 1530, 99.7 FM in the Taunton area. 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
7: Breaking news this hour from Town Hall. I'm Alex Thomason. Two fatal accidents in the same Los Angeles neighborhood.
8: A crash occurred between a bus and a vehicle, sending multiple people to the hospital. We know that others were left in critical condition. Then there was a crash of a helicopter that crashed near the scene.
7: L.A. Mayor Karen Bass says three people were killed in the helicopter crash. At least two fatalities reported from the earlier vehicle collision. The helicopter belongs to a TV station that was reporting on the initial accident. To regulate or not to regulate? The question of government oversight is fueling debate over the future of artificial intelligence with voices on both sides of the issue, and now some of the captains of AI are chiming in.
9: Speaking at the annual Dreamforce conference in San Francisco, OpenAI's Sam Altman said he was confident that the industry could police itself when it came to AI safety. And there was a similar message from NVIDIA's chief executive, Jensen Huang, at the same gathering. He said the development of AI did not call for any new rules to govern it and that companies should be left to decide standards and safety. The U.S. government's response to AI has been very hands-off, despite growing calls for tighter regulation.
7: The BBC's Lily Jamali, President Trump, fears a tighter government regulation could hamstring American AI firms, allowing communist China to take the lead in setting worldwide standards for artificial intelligence. FBI Director Kash Patel says it's a first. The Bureau has captured all 10 fugitives on its infamous most wanted list. Patel says the worst of the worst are being rounded up all across the globe. Muslim nations across the world are condemning an attempted drone strike on Mecca. The attack was thwarted by the Saudis, who call it a red line for them. On Wall Street, the Dow futures up 159 points. NASDAQ futures ahead 164. More on these stories at townhall.com.
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7: About a deadly building collapse in Gaza, at least 19 people killed, dozens injured.
12: Among the dead were 8 children and 5 women, according to the Gaza Health Ministry. The toll is expected to rise as more bodies are recovered from the wreckage. Video shows civil defense crews surveying the wreckage and using bulldozers to dig out people, including children. The building had been partially destroyed in an Israeli strike earlier in the war. It was not immediately clear what's caused this collapse, but in Gaza, where the majority of buildings have been damaged or destroyed, dozens of multi-story structures have collapsed throughout the war, particularly during winter weather. I'm Charles Tillidesma.
7: The Trump administration reportedly plans a $2.8 billion arms sale to Israel. Powerful 2,000-pound bombs are said to be included in that pending arms deal. The deal has yet to be finalized, that according to administration sources. News and analysis, townhall.com. A high-profile basketball star expresses thoughts on the next WNBA commissioner.
13: Indiana Fever guard Sophie Cunningham told reporters that she had discussed the soon-to-be-vacant WNBA commissioner's position with Adam Silver after the NBA commissioner reached out to her. Cunningham spoke at practice Monday as the league remains on its World Cup break. Current WNBA commissioner Kathy Engelbert recently announced she will retire at the end of the year. And while the outspoken Cunningham has plenty of thoughts about what traits are needed as the league next leader, she didn't offer any names for the position. It's not unusual for Silver to speak with players in either the NBA or the WNBA about issues pertaining to either league. Keith Peters reporting.
7: The Federal Reserve checks in later today. Economists expect the central bank will be announcing that it's hiking interest rates in a bid to lower inflation. President Trump would like to see the Fed lower rates, give the economy a boost. Townhall.com.
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5: 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Time for a check on the very latest news, sports, and the weather forecast. Chris Keach here with a check on local and regional news headlines here at WVVF. I'll be here until 9 o'clock with the morning wake-up news. Then we have the news block at 9 presented by Morton Hospital. After that, our own Ron Lancaster will be in with some hometown talk radio. So we're very much looking forward to that this morning. An interim Middleborough town manager has been hired. His name is Robert Nunes, and he agreed to sign his employment contract during the Middleborough Select Board meeting on Monday night, but only after intense discussion about his powers in office. The Mascot Week Today reports that the contract began yesterday for Nunes. It lasts until March 31st of 2027 with a pay rate of $105 per hour for $30 per week. Select Board Chair Teresa Farley indicated that Nunes' main goal for the next 6 months is to improve Middleborough's financial situation before fiscal year 2028, which starts next July. There were debates about the extent of the town's financial situation and about Nunes' authority, especially concerning hiring and firing town employees. By the way, the search committee for a permanent Middleborough town manager reported receiving 21 applicants. Another meeting is scheduled for September 23rd. Applications will close on September 30th. In news from the Cape, an Osterville man appeared in Barnstable District Court facing charges for allegedly drunk driving and hitting a police officer following a ZZ Top concert in Hyannis last Sunday night. Well, Billy Gibbons, with the two guys that go out with him now, news station WHDH Channel 7 reports 43-year-old Robert Brando Hunt was charged with operating under the influence of liquor, second offense, operating under the influence of liquor with serious injury and negligence, and negligent operation of a motor vehicle. He pleaded not guilty to the charges. The incident occurred just after 10 p.m. last Sunday night when a black pickup truck drove at a high speed, hitting the officer who was directing traffic in a marked crosswalk following a ZZ Top concert at the Cape Cod Melody Tent. The officer was reportedly wearing a reflective jacket and holding a flashlight at the time. Brando Hunt's alcohol level or blood alcohol level nearly three times the legal limit. The officer was hospitalized and later had to undergo surgery. Brando Hunt's bail set at $10,000. He is scheduled to be back in court in October. WVBF News Time, it's 8:39. Check on sports is next.
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5: Time now for a check on New England sports and Major League Baseball. Jacob DeGrom struck out eight batters in five innings, and Corey Seager hit a two-run single last night as the Texas Rangers beat the Boston Red Sox 4-2 in the series opener between playoff contenders. The teams play again this evening in Arlington, Texas at 8:05 p.m. In minor league baseball, Alan Castro singled on a sharp line drive to right field to score Max Ferguson in the bottom of the 10th inning last night as the Worcester Red Sox beat the Durham Bulls 2-1 at Polar Park. The teams play again this evening at 6:05 p.m. In the NFL, the New England Patriots play their home opener against the Pittsburgh Steelers at Gillette Stadium this Sunday at 1 p.m. The Patriots suffered a 13-10 season opening loss to the Seahawks at Lumen Field. Thursday night football features the Detroit Lions at the Buffalo Bills at 8:15 p.m. on Amazon Prime Video. In Major League soccer. The New England Revolution return to Gillette Stadium this Saturday night. After a four-game road swing, they play a game against Orlando City SC at 7:30 p.m. In minor league soccer, Rhode Island FC returns to Centerville Bank Stadium in Pawtucket. They'll host Miami FC this Saturday at 7:30 p.m. for Portuguese Heritage Night. In college football, the Boston College Eagles take on the Maine Black Bears this Saturday afternoon at Alumni Stadium on Chestnut Hill. Kickoff set for 2 p.m. The 2-0 UMass Minutemen take on Stonehill in Amherst at 3:30 p.m. Saturday. And in semi-pro football, the Middleborough Cobras take on the Glens Fall Green Jackets in semifinal playoff showdown action this Saturday night at Battisfield at 6 p.m. Come pack the pit and cheer on the Cobras as they battle for a spot in the NEFL Championship. For ticket info, visit CobrasFootball.com. By the way, the Cobras were founded in 1926, the Green Jackets in 1928. I'm Chris Keish. That's a check on WVBF Sports for this Wednesday. If you talk to me,
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5: You can do it if you try. And now the latest forecast from the National Weather Service. We're right in the middle of the work week and looks like mostly sunny skies for our Wednesday with a high in the mid-70s, calm winds from the southwest tonight, partly cloudy, lows in the upper 50s, so not quite as chilly as last night. Thursday, partly sunny, a high near 80. Thursday night, a chance of showers, a low around 63, and then on Friday, mostly sunny and highs in the upper 70s. Currently, outside of our Hong Kong City studios on Broadway and Taunton, right now, sunshine, 58 degrees at WVBF. We are, of course, your hometown radio station.
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5: 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We do have a check on the very latest news headlines with SRN coming right up. I want to tell you right now about an obituary, someone that's passed away in our community. Janet F. Rebello, age 74, lifelong resident of Taunton, passed away on Tuesday, September 8th at Rhode Island Hospital, surrounded by the love of her family, born in Taunton. Janet was a graduate of Taunton High School, and she continued her education at BP, where she earned her LPN certification. And she was married to her husband, Michael, for a very close 47 years. They had an inseparable lifetime of love, companionship, and cherished memories. If you want to find out more about Janet, visit her obituary at legacy.com. We bring you the obituaries at around 8:45 Monday through Friday and right before the town hall news at 9 a.m. on Saturday mornings here at WVBF. And we will be right back in just a moment. We get a check on news headlines next.
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22: I'm Rich Thomason in Washington. Two fatal accidents in the same Los Angeles neighborhood. The first, an SUV and a city bus collided. That killed two people. The second accident, a TV news helicopter crash. It killed three people. To regulate or not to regulate? The question of government oversight fueling debate over the future of AI. Voices on both sides of the issue. President Trump fears a tighter government control could hamstring American AI firms, allowing communist China to take the lead in setting global standards for artificial intelligence. FBI Director Kash Patel says it's a first. The Bureau has captured all 10 fugitives on its famous most wanted list. Patel says the worst of the worst are being rounded up all across the globe. The Dow futures are up 124 points. NASDAQ futures ahead 182. And the S&P futures better by 27 points. This is SRN News.
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1: My mom is a veteran and she was injured in the line of duty.
2: I hurt my leg in a training accident when she was only 2 years old.
1: She had 7 different surgeries over the span of 9 years, and there were tons of complications.
2: I couldn't be the mom my kids needed me to be.
1: She missed so much.
2: After my last surgery, I got an infection so bad I thought it was going to kill me.
1: I told her she couldn't leave me yet. There was still so much she had to see. 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
2: I'm doing much better now. I may have lost my leg, but I've gained so much. 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
1: She can kick a mean soccer ball.
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2: 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I got my joy back.
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4: With the Wall Street Business Report, I'm Bill Alexander. The Federal Reserve is widely expected to lift its short-term interest rate Wednesday to fight stubbornly high inflation, a move that would put the central bank at odds with President Donald Trump's support for a cut. Oil prices spiked on Tuesday, climbing back toward recent highs as headlines from the Middle East intensified growing pressure on the physical market. The national average for a gallon of regular gasoline in the United States is $4.33. That's according to AAA. Coca-Cola announced plans Tuesday to invest $10 billion in U.S. infrastructure, covering new and expanded production, distribution, and office facilities across the country. Alex Saab, a close ally of former Venezuelan President Nicolas Maduro, long described by U.S. officials as the ousted leader's frontman, pleaded guilty Tuesday to a single count of money laundering tied to an alleged bribery conspiracy to win lucrative government contracts. For the Wall Street Business Report, I'm Bill Alexander in Washington.
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1: Would you pay $500 for a toothbrush with a camera? Dyson's Camera Jet combines an electric toothbrush with a precision flosser that targets the spaces between your teeth. Its very small camera locates those gaps so a liquid jet can clean them while you brush. Dyson is targeting people who struggle to keep up with flossing. But bringing a camera into the bathroom raises questions about personal privacy. The company says images are not stored or shared and are deleted after viewing, according to Business Insider. But does that reassurance put your mind at ease? I'm Ken Chester.
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1: All right, about 5 minutes before the hour of 9 o'clock on this Wednesday, the 16th day of September 2026. We're wrapping up the second and final hour of the morning wake-up news. Chris Keach here with you. Ron Lancaster joins me. And, Ron, you were able to get through the door.
2: I was. But I'd like to notify the owner of our wonderful station, who, if he's listening, saying he can expect a call from me in a couple hours, number one. And number two, if tomorrow morning you tune in, say around 7:05 or so, and you're hearing the fine people over at the Talking Information Center,
1: just because Ron,
2: you know, I didn't get in.
1: Because Ron couldn't get in.
2: Yeah, evidently yet, having problems with the front door, so
1: the
2: hopefully
1: door,
2: that'll be fixed.
1: The door on the left side that we come in of Hong Kong City, I actually sprayed some lubricant in it, but it's crunchy. You can imagine all the dirt and stuff that makes its way in from the construction that gets, you know, the air, the winds that come across that parking lot. And what's happened is that I was able to get in this morning. I sprayed the lock, went outside to sort of check the key, and then could not get back in. Luckily, a Taun police officer who was undoubtedly retired and about to do a traffic detail in retirement saw my predicament, came over, I handed him the key, and yes, a retired cop got me back in. But only by, I think he was lucky. I think I had the cop power on my
2: on
1: side.
2: On Tuesday, it took me about 3 to 4 times before I got the door open.
1: And that's before I lubricated it. So
2: probably
1: the barrel of that log needs to be fixed and worked on. No
2: so
1: doubt.
2: Let's hopefully they'll be able to get to that and we'll have no problems the rest of the week.
1: But if Ron isn't on tomorrow at 7, it's because of the lock.
2: It's because I wasn't able to get in. But I certainly want to thank the fine people over the Taun Police Department for helping you out this week.
1: Yeah, no, they did. Well, like I said, this is a guy that undoubtedly was retired, waiting to do a traffic detail, and came over on his own and helped me. So
2: which
1: thank
2: is
1: him
2: actually
1: very much.
2: Be very fortunate, because I think they're just about done with the construction work here on 138.
1: Oh, thank goodness.
2: Absolutely.
1: My God.
2: So I was able to
1: go sick of it.
2: Without the detour, I was able to go through. But I think they're just about done with it. So you were fortunate. It's probably only a couple more days they're going to work on it.
1: The House of Representatives passed the AM radio for every vehicle act last night, making a significant step in an effort to protect access to AM radio for millions of listeners like me and you, Ron.
2: Absolutely.
1: They
2: and it's a
1: that.
2: Wonderful thing. But I'm of mixed feelings. Number one, I'm very happy, very glad that it passed. Number two, why in the world did this take so long? This shouldn't have taken that long, and it's just how government operates.
1: Well, it's also kind of like we have one of the things that's coming up in one of our ballot questions is the repeal of marijuana legalization, and everybody's like, who's for that? You know,
2: well, that's it, and I'm not. You're talking to a guy who's never smoked marijuana, haven't done it. I have friends; everybody else around me has.
1: Sure,
2: but I've never done it, and yet I sit there and go, This is, we've tried this before with prohibition and it didn't work. It eventually got to be repealed.
1: Like a lot of people.
2: It just doesn't seem to be feasible.
1: I smoked marijuana in high school. My observation back then when the drinking age was 18 is that the kids that got in trouble were the kids that drank.
2: Mm-hmm.
1: And the teachers and the administrators knew that too, by the way. I'm very sure they knew that.
2: Sure.
1: They never admitted to it later because they knew my mother was a school board member, but I'm pretty sure they knew that there were kids that smoked pot. We don't have to worry about them.
2: Sure.
1: They're not the ones that get into fights. They're not the ones that vandalize the school, et cetera. So I would make that observation. And also, when I started hearing about the benefits to cancer patients and others, the use of marijuana, and that it's not necessarily, it doesn't have to necessarily get you high. to help. Well, that tore it for me.
2: It alleviates pain,
1: yes,
2: which is a lot of people talk about.
1: Relieves anxiety. Yeah. Otherwise, these people would be on pills, and we know I am not a big fan of pills fixing things. But anyway, that was passed late yesterday. The bill enjoys wide bipartisan support. It's sponsored in the Senate by Ted Cruz of Texas and Ed Markey of Massachusetts. If the bill does not receive a vote before October 4th, it may have to wait until after the elections in mid-November to be considered again in the, you know, in the Senate.
2: I think Congress is out of session from October the 4th until after the election, because you want representatives and senators who have to campaign to go out and campaign. So he'll be closing that out.
1: We'll still be running those promos for AM for Radio Act. What do you got going on, Ron?
2: Oh, big packed show. Let me just go through it quickly. Sydney Gorelli, 9:35. She's a regional public health specialist for Northern Bristol County. They're holding a donation drive for baby and infant items. We'll talk to her about that. Speaking of government, the state auditor, Diana DeZoglio, will join us at 10:05 this morning. And then at 10:35, the director of the Dighton Public Library, Mark Prochnick, they're having their one-year anniversary of their new location on Main Street.
1: Oh, yeah, that's
2: We
1: right.
2: talked to him about a year ago when just about they were opening.
1: How are now things going, buddy?
2: We're going to get an update because they're going to have, like, a birthday party this Saturday, and we're going to get an update on that. So
1: party,
2: a chat full of information this morning.
1: All right, we got to hurry right along. I got the news at 9 next, and then headlines. Good Lord willing, I'm going to be back on Friday, September 18th, if I can get through the door.
2: Yes, absolutely.
1: That's 7 to bring you the news. Keep it here. Ron's next.
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4: This hour from Town Hall. I'm Rex Thomason. Two fatal accidents in the same Los Angeles neighborhood.
5: A crash occurred between a bus and a vehicle, sending multiple people to the hospital. We know that others were left in critical condition. Then there was a crash of a helicopter that crashed near the scene.
4: L.A. Mayor Karen Bass says three people were killed in the helicopter crash. At least two fatalities reported from the earlier vehicle collision. The helicopter belongs to a TV station that was reporting on the initial accident. To regulate or not to regulate? The question of government oversight is fueling debate over the future of artificial intelligence, with voices on both sides of the issue. And now some of the captains of AI are chiming in.
6: Speaking at the annual Dreamforce conference in San Francisco, OpenAI's Sam Altman said he was confident that the industry could police itself when it came to AI safety. And there was a similar message from NVIDIA's chief executive, Jensen Huang, at the same gathering. He said the development of AI did not call for any new rules to govern it, and that companies should be left to decide standards and safety. The U.S. government's response to AI has been very hands-off, despite growing calls for tighter regulation.
4: The BBC's Lily Jamali, President Trump fears a tighter government regulation could hamstring American AI firms, allowing communist China to take the lead in setting worldwide standards for artificial intelligence. FBI Director Kash Patel says it's a first. The Bureau has captured all 10 fugitives on its infamous most wanted list. Patel says the worst of the worst are being rounded up all across the globe. Muslim nations across the world are condemning an attempted drone strike on Mecca. The attack was thwarted by the Saudis, who call it a red line for them. On Wall Street, the Dow futures up 159 points. NASDAQ futures ahead 164. More on these stories at townhall.com.
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4: It's been a deadly building collapse in Gaza. At least 19 people killed, dozens injured.
9: Among the dead were 8 children and 5 women, according to the Gaza Health Ministry. The toll is expected to rise as more bodies are recovered from the wreckage. Video shows civil defense crews surveying the wreckage and using bulldozers to dig out people, including children. The building had been partially destroyed in an Israeli strike earlier in the war. It was not immediately clear what's caused this collapse, but in Gaza, where the majority of buildings have been damaged or destroyed, dozens of multi-story structures have collapsed throughout the war, particularly during winter weather. I'm Charles Tillidesma.
4: The Trump administration reportedly plans a $2.8 billion arms sale to Israel. Powerful 2,000-pound bombs are said to be included in that pending arms deal. The deal has yet to be finalized, that according to administration sources. News and analysis, townhall.com. A high-profile basketball star expresses thoughts on the next WNBA commissioner.
10: Indiana Fever guard Sophie Cunningham told reporters that she had discussed the soon-to-be-vacant WNBA commissioner's position with Adam Silver after the NBA commissioner reached out to her. Cunningham spoke at practice Monday as the league remains on its World Cup break. Current WNBA commissioner Kathy Engelbert recently announced she will retire at the end of the year. And while the outspoken Cunningham has plenty of thoughts about what traits are needed as the league's next leader, she didn't offer any names for the position. It's not unusual for Silver to speak with players in either the NBA or the WNBA about issues pertaining to either league. Keith Peters reporting.
4: The Federal Reserve checks in later today. Economists expect the central bank will be announcing that it's hiking interest rates in a bid to lower inflation. President Trump would like to see the Fed lower rates, give the economy a boost. Townhall.com.
1: It's time for the latest news in the 9 o'clock hour. 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I'm Chris Keach reporting for WVBF News. 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An investigation into a shooting in Taunton that wounded 8 and resulted in 1 death is still underway. 2 women from New Bedford have been charged in the shooting that occurred during a house party on Ware Street in Taunton on September 6th. The Taunton police and state detectives from the Bristol County DA's office are still investigating the shooting. At around 12:40 a.m., police responded to reports of shots fired at a large outdoor birthday party. 8 individuals in their early 20s were shot. 22-year-old Zerovic Tapina of Brockton later died in surgery. A 23-year-old is now paralyzed from the waist down, while others had serious injuries. An emotional funeral mass for Tapina was held on Monday at St. Edith Stein Parish in Brockton. He was laid to rest at Melrose Cemetery. 2 25-year-old New Bedford women, Sienna Barboza and Malkiah Cunningham, have been charged with murder and multiple counts of armed assault. In sports, Major League Baseball, Jacob DeGrom struck out 8 batters in 5 innings. Corey Seager hit a 2-run single last night. The Texas Rangers beat the Boston Red Sox 4-2 in the series opener between playoff contenders. The teams play again this evening in Arlington, Texas, 8:05 p.m. Minor League Baseball, Alan Castro singled on a sharp line drive to right field to score Max Ferguson in the bottom of the 10th inning last night. The Worcester Red Sox beat beat the Durham Bulls 2-1 at Polar Park. The teams play again this evening at 6:05 p.m. Now the forecast from the National Weather Service. Lots of sunshine for our Wednesday. Highs in the mid-70s and calm winds from the southwest. Tonight partly cloudy. Not as chilly as last night. Lows in the upper 50s. Thursday partly sunny, warm, high near 80. Thursday night showers will move in. Cloudy with lows around 63. And Friday mostly sunny with a high near 78. Headlines presented by Morton Hospital in Taunton. Don't miss Morton Hospital's Fall Fest Sunday, September 27th at Deep Pond Farm and Stables in East Taunton.
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0: Good morning, good morning, good morning. It is 9:10 on this Wednesday. It is September the 16th, 2026, and I welcome you in to the Wednesday edition of Hometown Radio. My name is Ron Lancaster. I'll be with you until 11 o'clock this morning, and what a busy morning we have. In fact, this section between now and 9:30 is the only open line section we have, so we're going to open up for the phone lines. We usually don't open them up at this time, but we are at 508-822-1106. We're going to talk about a few things here, but let me just tell you what we've got on the program. And there are some days where this happens, where we get sort of a multitude of guests, and I usually like to have just one guest per program, but sometimes it doesn't work out because there's so many events going on, especially at this time of the year. A lot of fall festivals, a lot of events that are taking place. So it's sometimes we get a few guests, and we've got three coming on, one right after the other. We're going to start at 9:35. Sydney Guerrilli will join us. She is with the let me make sure I get her title correct. She is with the Regional Public Health Specialist for the Northern Bristol County Public Health Alliance. They're holding a donation drive, and there are locations both here in Taunton and in Berkeley, Attleboro as well. They're trying to collect items to help local families in need, things like diapers and wipes and formula and bottles and baby or toddler clothing, things like that they are looking for to help local families. They're going to be hosting a community baby shower. That's taking place at Sturdy Memorial Hospital in Attleboro in October. And so this is part of the reason they're collecting items and the like. And we'll be talking with Sydney about that, where you can go and drop off items. There are several locations, and they're doing it until the end of the month, September the 30th. So we wanted to have Sydney on to talk to you about that donation drive that's going on. Then at 10:05, we're going to talk with the state auditor here in Massachusetts, Diana DeZoglio. She has certainly been in the news. And, of course, with the legislative audit, well, a lot of people are very upset that 72% of the public back in 2024 voted to have the auditor audit the legislature, and it seems that the only people who are opposed to it happen to be the Speaker of the House, the President of the Senate, and the Attorney General. So, yes, we're going to talk to her about that, but that's not the only part of the conversation we're going to have. You see the name state auditor on the ballot, and it doesn't matter who holds it, but you go, I wonder what they do. What is it that they do? So we're going to try to find out what the duties of the state auditor is. As you can probably guess, they audit various agencies. So we'll talk to her about that. We'll talk to her about the audits and the investigations into public benefit fraud that seem to be prominent. We're going to talk to her about that. And, of course, we will talk to her about the audit of the legislature and where that stands. There was a bill that passed through the House that Auditor DeZoglio was not pleased with at all. Basically says that that bill pretty much kills any chance for the auditor's office to do an audit. So we'll find out where that stands right now, because it still has to pass the Senate and it still has to be approved by the governor. So we'll see where that right now stands. And so we're going to talk to her for a while, but not as long. We're going to try to get through as many subjects as we can in the limited amount of time we have. So we'll talk to her at 10:05, and then at 10:35, we're going to talk with Mark Prochnick. He is the director of the Dighton Public Library. Now, we had him on just about a year ago when their new location at 207 Main Street in Dighton opened. The library previous to that had been in like three or four locations. They had to leave their previous locations because basically there was just too much damage to the building. So the library was in sort of like three different locations. And they finally, after a year's efforts, got this new library at Main Street. And it has seemed to go very well for them. So we wanted to get an update. They're going to have a birthday celebration this Saturday, sort of to celebrate their one-year anniversary at the library. So we're going to talk with Mark about how things are going so far. I did notice that they have a number of events going on, and I looked at, like, this Thursday. They have, like, three or four events going on at the library, and I don't know if they were able to do that a year ago. And so we're going to talk to him about the various things that are going on at the public library and this sort of birthday party celebration event they are having this coming Saturday. So, as you can hear, we have got a very busy morning for you here at WVBF. We hope you join us and stay with us this morning. Right now, we're going to start off with a couple of things. The first thing we're going to do is we like to do an agenda segment, and the Berkeley Board of Selectmen are meeting this morning. Lately, the Board of Selectmen over in Berkeley are meeting like at 10:30 in the morning. I don't know why that is, but they are doing it. It's a brief agenda, so we're going to go through that right quick. And then I've got a couple of other things I want to talk to you about here in this opening segment. And, of course, you can call in at 508-822-1106. In terms of the Berkeley Board of Selectmen, they will discuss and potentially approve a recent request to install a decorative fork at a roadway intersection. The discussion will include the placement and the timing. I think this is something similar they have in Westport. They have like an intersection, and they put a fork, a decorative fork, to signify that it's a fork in the road. You have to be very careful when you say fork and not slip up. But I guess they're going to do this at a location in, or they would like to do this at a location in Berkeley. And they have to be careful because I know in Westport that fork has been stolen a couple of times. So they keep putting it up. So that is one issue they're going to talk. They're also going to consider Conservation Commission Chair David Patrick's proposal for the creation of a conservation area along the Taunton River and consider authorizing the submission of a municipal vulnerability preparedness grant application to effectuate the same. The board will consider authorizing the town administrator to research and undertake the necessary steps to schedule and complete the required environmental review for the community project funding sidewalk project, including obtaining access to and submitting required forms and documentation through the United States, Department of Housing and Urban Development and Environmental Review on-time system, and provided that no additional appropriation is required. And the board will discuss the costs and budgeting impacts associated with reporting the public needs public records request and consider future budgeting needs related to public records administration. And an update from the town administrator on upcoming event planning and project scheduling. So that's going on in Berkeley. So that didn't take too long. It was a quick agenda. Of course, last night, Taunton City Council met. And again, the main meeting didn't take all that long. I don't think there was too many controversial items on it. In the committee meetings, I know they had. They were going to talk about sewer fees last night, but the group tie-in bond was not available. So they put that off for a couple of weeks. I know they're talking. They had a lot of talking about a citizen's petition that deals with the character of the city. People are concerned that we are becoming overdeveloped and there's not enough, and the character is changing in the town, and they want to take steps to curb the development. And one of the things that was brought up was a ballot question that, frankly, I haven't talked too much about. It's ballot question 7 that would reduce the size of the lots and the size of the frontage for potential development. And people are very, very concerned that that would mean even more and more development. So we're going to they had a lengthy discussion on that, and basically they decided they had to put things off that they want zoning and proposals to put in. But if this legislation, if this ballot question gets passed, it would be moot. It would supersede, I guess, the local control. So they're going to hold off on doing anything for the time being. But there was a pretty lengthy discussion on that. And it goes to your future development. It's not the sexiest thing. It's not the thing that's going to catch eyeballs, but it is a thing that communities are going to wrestle with in the future. Development and how you handle it and how you balance the thing between getting more housing and also maintaining the character of your community. I know not only Taunton is wrestling with that, but a number of our other communities are wrestling with that. And it's going to be interesting to see, A, if this initiative petition is passed, And it's one that's probably not going to get a lot of attention because you have 9 ballot questions on the ballot. And we mentioned one of them during our crossover with Chris. And that was the question that if it's passed, would eliminate retail marijuana sales and would eliminate the marijuana facilities that are in there currently in our in the state. And that will get a lot of attention, and also the attention on the gun legislation, whether that should be repealed or not, that will get a lot of attention. So some of these ballot questions won't get as much attention, but once we get information, and I guess all the voters will get that little red book with all the explanations of all the ballot questions. Usually they have people who are speaking in favor of ballot questions and against. And what I'll try to do, once that book is in my hot little hands in a few weeks, try to get someone on to talk about this issue, because it has especially been important to us. And there was it was the subject of a lengthy discussion last night at the during one of the council committee meetings. So that went on last night as well. Not too much else going on as far as various news. Of course, you've got a back and forth with the Kennedy Center on the statewide, where I guess the decision was made to close it. Now, I keep hearing that the roof is going to collapse on that. That may be the case, and if it was, it should have been closed already. If it was in that big of a danger, then that should have been closed. That should have been a no-brainer. It should have been closed already. You're endangering people who work there, who go and attend events there, if the roof is in that poor of a shape. So I'm not sure if that is. And, of course, Donald Trump, because he needs his name on everything, is throwing a hissy fit because people won't allow his name to be put on the center. Why he needs his name on the center is beyond me. Going into Donald Trump's psyche can give people headaches. So we won't talk too much about that, but maybe we'll talk some about it, not so much today, but next week as well, because we've got a, you know, we've got a pretty busy show today. And then starting next week, I will be starting to make contacts with people to get them on the air to talk about various politicians running for public office, to start getting them on the air for the late September, early November, early October, to get all these issues. We're going to take a call. It's going to have to be quick, but let's take this call and say good morning, Aaron, WVBF. How are you on this Wednesday?
1: Good, and you, Ron?
0: I'm doing well.
1: Good. I watched the council meeting last night, as usual.
0: Yeah.
1: And I thought they were going to do the vote on the pay raises, but I guess they didn't.
0: Yeah, I didn't see that portion of it. I guess they put that off for a little bit, for one reason or another.
1: Yeah, I talked to John McCall, and he told me that they weren't going to vote on it last night. So, but Debbie Carr is very adamant about what's going on with the state trying to run the cities.
0: Yeah, you're going to have this question, and it's going to be every city. It's not only Taunton that's going to deal with this, but every city's going to have to deal with the balance between more housing as people come into the community and trying to maintain the character of the community so we don't get overdeveloped, that we're on top of each other. You know, we don't want to become like Fall River and New Bedford, where you're on top of each other. You want to maintain a rural character in Taunton, and this is something you're going to have to deal with.
1: Right. I know. How can they tell us what to do?
0: Well, the state law can sometimes supersede local law. So if you wanted to, now there are all different options, but if you wanted to put in, I don't know, let's say a heroin den in Taunton, and you had legislate, and I'm making a foolish example, but if you wanted to put something like that in, and the city passed it, and the state would come in and say, no, that's illegal, you can't do that. So that would be, mind you, a foolish example, but something that the state could do that oversees a city ordinance. So now in terms of lot sizes and frontage and character, I really think that should be in the under the purview of a city or a town. I think that they should be able to determine how they want their community to be set up.
1: Right. Well, I think the people should get on the phone and call their state reps and that and tell them not to vote for it because I don't think it's right.
0: Well, I'm gonna tell you, they have this ballot question that I'm going to look up, probably talk about it on Monday, where they talk about where they're going to reduce or allow communities to reduce lot sizes. And to be honest, I didn't think I was going to talk a lot about it. But now that that it's come up here, especially in the city, I think I'm going to try to get some people on to talk about that particular ballot question, whereas, you know, I don't know if I would have done that had it not come up.
1: Right. I got my red book already.
0: Yeah.
1: I was reading it. But I called John McCall. He's going to help me with some of these questions.
0: Yeah.
1: Because some of them are very hard to understand.
0: Exactly.
1: You know? So
0: we're going to go. Well, when I get my little red book, I will I'll go maybe spend a segment of the program sometime in the next couple of weeks going through them and trying to describe what they're all about.
1: Right. Okay. All right. You have a good day.
0: Okay.
1: Mark. Keep up the good work.
0: I appreciate it. Thank you. 9:26 our time here at WVBF. We're going to take a break. We'll come back. We're going to do news at the 9:30, and then at 9:35, our first guest coming on, Sydney Garelli, and I keep forgetting what she's the regional public health specialist for the Northern Bristol County Public Health Alliance. So she will be on with us here in just a few minutes. So do stay with us.
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6: It is 9:29 here at WVBF. We're going to go to news in just about a minute. And then we'll have on our first of three guests, Sidney Gorelli from the Northern Bristol County Public Health Alliance. They're doing a donation drive. It's going on until the end of the month. There are locations here in Taunton and in Berkeley where you can drop off items. We'll talk to her about that and about different things that are going on with the Alliance. So make sure you join us for the first of three interviews we've got this morning. I'm going to throw this out there, but we just don't have time to talk about it. But I might talk about it in the first segment on Monday's program. Because it caught my eye. This is pumpkin spice season. You got pumpkin spice coffee and pumpkin spice donuts and pumpkin spice this and pumpkin spice that. What's your feeling on that? I'm going to let you mull on it for a few days. Because I'm not a fan. But we're going to talk about it probably in more depth coming up next week. We won't spend, you know, our entirety about it, but I want to throw it out there here right now, and then we'll probably talk about it sometime early next week. What's your opinion on pumpkin spice? Is it a fun thing to get? Do you like it or do you not? We'll talk about it probably next week. Right now, though, what we're going to talk about is the latest news, and then Sidney Gorelli joins us on the other side.
7: Breaking news this hour from Town Hall. I'm Rich Thomason. The family of the late Charlie Kirk is laying the groundwork for a wrongful death lawsuit against the state of Utah and Utah Valley University.
8: The upcoming lawsuit alleges multiple entities dropped the ball on security at the event where conservative Charlie Kirk was assassinated. The claim notes that the university was warned that someone could get up on the roof of two nearby buildings. The chief responding to TPUSA, "I got you covered," but the rooftops were not secured. And the stunning revelation that only six campus police officers were assigned to an event with 3,000 people. There was no drone coverage and no ambulance on scene. Charlie Kirk was rushed to the hospital in a private car.
7: Correspondent Laura Winters just in word that retail sales rose better than expected 1.2% last month. This after shoppers pulled back on their spending in July. Today, the Federal Reserve is expected to hike interest rates for the first time in just over 3 years. The move's aimed at combating persistent inflation running above the Fed's 2% target. President Trump has been urging the central bank to cut rates, give the economy a shot in the arm. First, the SUV and a Los Angeles City bus collided. Then a helicopter crashed nearby, bursting into flames. Five people killed between the two accidents.
9: Over 70 firefighters responded to mitigate the incident and to gather control. We will now be turning it over to the NTSB for their continued investigation.
7: L.A. Fire Department Captain Rico Gross, helicopter that crashed belonged to a TV station that was covering the initial accident. A building housing displaced Palestinian families has collapsed in Gaza City, killing at least 19 people. The structure had been heavily damaged during the Israel-Hamas war, and there had been warnings about the building's safety. On Wall Street, the Dow futures up 109 points. NASDAQ futures ahead 155 points. More on these stories, townhall.com.
1: The midterms are almost here, and Republicans could be in deep trouble. Polls show Democrats leading in key races. Tonight, Rob Finnerty on Newsmax reveals the growing threat from the DSA and the radical left. With less than 60 days to go, Finnerty says it's time for the GOP to hit the panic button. The House may go, and control of the Senate is up for grabs. Gas prices, mortgage rates, health care, and out-of-control national debt. Americans are angry, and the progressive left wants total control of Congress. Tallarico, El Sayed, AOC, Bernie Sanders. Finnerty reveals President Trump's secret plan to fight back and what you can do to help him. Don't miss Finnerty tonight at 8 p.m. Eastern on Newsmax. 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

0: It is 9:35 here at WVBF on this Wednesday morning. It's time for our first interview segment of the morning. The Northern Bristol County Public Health Alliance, I believe also in collaboration with the Taunton Board of Health, holding a donation drive. They're looking for items for families who have young children or babies and the like. Number of items that they are looking for. This donation drive is underway. It will continue until September the 30th. They're also going to be having a community baby shower. I believe that's over in at Sturdy Hospital in October. On the phone line with us is Sydney Guerrilli. She is the Regional Public Health Specialist for the Northern Bristol County Public Health Alliance, and she's going to talk about the donation drive and things going on during the month of September and October. Good morning, Ms. Guerrilli. How are you on this Wednesday?
1: Good morning, Ron. I'm very well. Thank you so much for having me on.
0: I appreciate you coming on. Before we get into the donation drive, because that's going to be the bulk of our conversation, tell me a little bit about the Northern Bristol County Public Health Alliance and what you do over there.
1: Yeah, absolutely. So the Northern Bristol County Public Health Alliance is a grant-funded public health collaboration. And so we are funded by the state. And our job is to basically collaborate with each of our local health departments. So we represent six health departments in Bristol County. And our job is to kind of fill the gaps in local public health and support our health inspectors, our public health nurses, our health directors, and ensuring that we can provide services to the residents of each of our communities and kind of uplift and enhance the work that local public health can do.
0: I know you're based in Berkeley. I know that's where I located you at. What are the other communities that you oversee as far as the Alliance is concerned?
1: Yes. So our home base is in Berkeley, and we also support the city of Attleboro, Sighton, North Attleboro, Rehoboth, and Taunton.
0: Oh, wow. So you've got a pretty wide range, including a couple of big cities there. And you're sort of coordinate with, like, for example, we'll use Taunton since that's where we're located. You coordinate with the people over at the Board of Health on certain issues and things like that. Is that correct?
1: That is correct, yes. So in Taunton, I work very closely with their health. Me specifically, I work with their health director and their public health nurse a lot for community programming and events, as well as infectious disease surveillance and monitoring. So we do the whole gamut of local public health programming.
0: Okay, so I just wanted to clear up and find out what you're all about. Before we get into the donation drive, which has been going on, you're doing it, your agency, along with the Taunton Board of Health, I think you're collaborating on this, and I'm sure other boards of health are doing it as well. So let's do an overview, and then we'll get into specifics. You're doing this donation drive, I guess, and later you're going to be doing a regional community baby shower. So in the overview, tell me what you're collecting, what you're looking to collect for this upcoming baby shower.
1: Yeah, so we are looking for, honestly, any items that can help support our families in terms of raising new and growing children. So diapers are crucial, wipes, formula, clothes, toys. We do require some things to be new just for safety and hygiene reasons, so diapers, wipes, formula, bottles. We're also looking for maternity items for moms, so these would be things to help support if she's breastfeeding. You could do breast pads and pumps and milk storage bags. And so we want to be able to provide for both baby and mom at this event. We have already had a great outreach from the community, but we are always looking for more donations.
0: Absolutely. We're going to tell about some of the drop-off locations. I know there's one in Berkeley. There are a couple in Taunton, a couple in Attleboro that we're going to talk about in a few minutes. Is there a particular item? Obviously, you're doing very well so far. I saw a post on social media where you seem to have a lot of items so far. But is there a particular item or two that you're really looking for that you really like more? If you'd like some to begin with, or at least more of?
1: Yeah, we would definitely like to have more diapers to provide, specifically larger sizes. A lot of folks very generously donate size, you know, 0, 1, 2. But we have a lot of families in need who have kids who are in, you know, size 4, 5, 6 diapers. So we're definitely looking for some more larger size diapers and pull-ups if possible. We already have, I want to say, almost 40 families registered. So definitely have a large group that we want to be able to provide for.
0: And that's a good point. I want to pursue that for a minute or two in order, because you are having a baby shower, which we're going to talk about in a few minutes. But for people to participate, they do have to register. Is that correct?
1: We are encouraging registration just because it helps us in terms of coordination, knowing how many folks we should anticipate coming through the door. We're going to offer food and beverages. We want to make sure we have enough food to allocate for all the folks registered. And then Sturdy Health has generously donated little branded onesies and goodie bags. And so the first 50 groups to register will automatically get one of those goodie bags, which hopefully will help get people in the door. And we want to make sure that we have enough allocated for everybody who can come. That said, we are absolutely open to folks coming and walking in on the day of.
0: Okay, so we'll talk about that in just a moment. But what I was looking through the donation list, and you talked about plenty of things so far, like diapers and wipes and things like that. And we're going to talk about a couple of other things, too. But what I really think that I really caught my eye is things like maternity items, because a lot of people will donate to the baby or donate to the infant, but they forget that the mom has needs of items as well. Is that something you found out as you were researching this? You go, yeah, we're doing plenty for babies, for infants, but we should do something for moms as well.
1: Yes, yeah. So we held a similar event last fall just for the city of Taunton, and we realized that as we got closer to the event, everything was for kids. But the resources that we're offering through our vendors, you know, are to support both mom and baby, or the family as a whole. And so we realized we really should be offering supplies to support the family as well. And so things like maternity clothing, or we've gotten a few diaper bags and baby carriers, which are helpful for both mom and baby. And so we definitely, you know, want to make sure that we don't leave parents out, because just as much as the baby needs all these resources, parents need resources too and support too. And so we want to ensure that we prioritize everybody in the family and the caregiving space.
0: And you also mentioned of some of the new items that you're looking at. They have to be new, but there are some where you can say that it's under the guise of gently used, things like clothing, baby toddler, a toddler or youth clothing, blankets, swaddles, things like that, books and toys. So it's, even though most of the things you would like to have them new, there are a few things that can be under the guise of gently used that people can donate, correct?
1: That is correct, yes. We will go through and organize all of our donations before the day of the event and kind of double check and make sure that everything got donated in good quality and that it is, we can give it out to folks in good conscience. For some larger items, we do ask for maybe if it's like a crib or a stroller, we ask for the make and model to ensure that there hasn't been any recent recalls, or if it's no longer in production due to safety reasons. Folks register, and there is in a kind of a liability understanding of by accepting donated items, we are not held liable. But that being said, we cannot in good conscience give out things that might be overtly unsafe. And so we are going to do our best to organize and make sure that everything we're putting out is the best quality that it can be.
0: Yeah, it makes good sense, because people are want to be generous, want to donate, and they might not know that some of these items are are on recall or out of stock or maybe potentially dangerous. So it's good that that people know about that because, again, they want to be generous. They want to donate. They might just not know that these things are that things might be problematic. So it's good that you check that. Let's talk about the drop-off locations because people can donate throughout the month of September. And you have a couple here in Taunton. You have Berkeley. We'll mention the public library and a couple in Attleboro, but go through the list of where people can donate items if they wish to donate items.
1: Yes. So in Taunton, we've had two large boxes, one in the public library lobby and one at the YMCA. And I'm going there pretty frequently to unload any donations. So hopefully when you come by, it's not overflowing and you've got a space to donate. The Berkeley Public Library has a box in their main top floor. And then in Attleboro, because that is the city we're hosting it in, we have a couple extra boxes. Our health department is hosting one in their lobby. And then the Attleboro YMCA is hosting a box, as well as the Attleboro Public Library. We're hoping to find community spaces that have a decent amount of foot traffic, and are easily accessible for folks. So either within walking distance of kind of major spaces in the city or good parking. That was a concern as well. We want to make sure that it's accessible for folks to go by and donate.
0: Well, I know at least the YMCA, you have plenty of parking, and the public library is pretty good as well. So so that's a couple of good donations, donation locations here in the city. I want to talk a little bit about the event that's coming up on October 17th, because part of the reason you're doing this donation drive is for the community baby shower. So that's going on October the 17th on a Saturday. It'll be in Sturdy Health's specialty care building, which is on the second floor on O'Neill Boulevard in Attleboro. Give me an overview of that event. What can people expect if they go and attend this baby shower?
1: Yeah, absolutely. So our baby shower event, we have 16 different local organizations registered to be vendors. And so they will be a huge room of tables with all of these different groups there to share information about what they can offer, what kind of services they provide, and hopefully get folks enrolled in kind of different services that they might be able to benefit from, whether it be for themselves or for their children. We will also have a car seat check there. So we will have five registered certified car seat technicians that will be there to double check and ensure that your car seat is safe and installed correctly. And if not, we will have car seats there to replace if for some reason the one you have is faulty, or if you don't have one, we can help provide one. And then we also have our baby boutique, which is just a big room full of free items for folks. So that is where our donation drive comes in, to help support and to fulfill this baby boutique and provide as many free items as we can for folks. Really, our main goal is to help families live a better, healthier, safer life, and that always just starts one step at a time. So if we can provide them a box of diapers and save that cost for them, they're able to use that to fill other basic needs. And so we're trying to just, you know, fill the gap where we can.
0: You know, it's interesting you talk about that. You just mentioned, you know, if people can get a box of diapers or bottles or things like that. You know, one of the things, and I'm not going to get into a political discussion with you, but one of the things we're talking about a lot is affordability. A lot of people are concerned about that. Are you finding that you're getting more and more interest in things like this because, you know, people are struggling to pay bills, and things like a box of diapers or a set of bottles can be really a benefit to a family?
1: Correct, yes. This is definitely something that we've seen a lot in our communities. And through the different kind of surveys and the data we've collected.
0: Like a box of diapers or bottles or things like that. You know, one of the things, and I'm not going to get into a political discussion with you, but one of the things we're talking about a lot is affordability. A lot of people are concerned about that. Are you finding that you're getting more and more interest in things like this because, you know, people are struggling to pay bills, and things like a box

0: barriers for folks in everything. And unfortunately, it forces folks to make really hard decisions of what can we afford this month. And a lot of times folks, their own parents, their own health goes to the wayside because they prioritize their kid. And so they're spending the money on the diapers or the formula, and maybe they don't have enough money to eat well that month or to, you know, fix up the car. And so we're trying to kind of meet people where they are and provide as much support as we can as a local government entity.
1: And one other thing, and then we're coming up to close to the end of our time. One other thing you mentioned was the car seat checks and the car seat installation. I don't know if you hear about this, but as someone with not kids but who had, nieces and nephews, sometimes putting that car seat in can be hand-to-hand combat. I'd rather, you know, change my oil than put a car seat in, because sometimes, and it has to be done correctly, because it's not, it could endanger the child. So it's good that you have that. Are you finding a lot of people going, hell, I want my child to be safe, but I don't know how to do this?
0: Yes. Yeah, it's definitely a common feeling of these are harder than they should be to install.
1: Sure.
0: And so that's why we want to have enough technicians there to support everybody who is looking for that support in installing these. And at the end of the day, safety is the goal. And so we want to make sure we meet everybody where they are and can provide that for folks.
1: Yeah, and you you mentioned that last year you did a community baby shower specifically for Taunton that went, from what I read, very, very well. What did you learn? I know you mentioned things about maternity and doing things for the mom. What else did you learn from that one that you're going to use when you do this baby shower? What other methods, what different things that you learned from that baby shower last year that you're going to put in place this year?
0: Yeah, absolutely. So that event last year was primarily led by one of my colleagues who is no longer at the Board of Health, but Cassidy O'Hara. She had led that, and she did a really wonderful job. But after the fact, we did kind of reassess and realize that maybe there were some logistical things in terms of we'll have a raffle, so kind of how to coordinate that raffle more effectively, especially in terms of setup, making sure we allot ourselves enough time to really set up and go through everything. So it was a really great first run through. It made a huge impact. That was one thing that we really took away was it didn't really matter how many people came through the door, but everybody that did come through the door was so, so appreciative. And this event really does make a difference for our community members. And so whether we have 10 people or 100 people come through, we know that the day will be successful and it will make a difference for somebody. And that's what makes this kind of work and programming worthwhile and fulfilling. Because that's our, at the end of the day, that's our goal. It's just to make sure that everybody leaves feeling better off than they came.
1: Absolutely, and let's hope it's another successful event. Sydney Gorelli is a regional public health specialist for the Northern Bristol County Public Health Alliance. They are doing a donation drive, collecting things such as diapers, wipes, formula, maternity items, nursing supplies, baby, toddler, youth clothing, blankets, and all kinds of things. There are several drop-off locations. Let's run through them quickly. And if I forget anything, Sydney, you're going to add that as we close out. Your donation locations here in Taunton at the YMCA up on Cohanan Street, the Public Library on Pleasant Street in Berkeley. It's the Public Library on North Main Street. Attleboro, the Public Library on North Main Street, the Attleboro Norton YMCA on North Main Street, and the Health Department on Park Street. So that's the donation drive. It's going through September. The community baby shower goes on Saturday, October the 17th from 11 a.m. to 1 p.m. at the Sturdy Health Specialty Care Building. That's on the second floor on O'Neill Boulevard in Attleboro. If people have questions, if people want to find out more about both the donation drive and the community baby shower, you let them know how they can, who they should contact and how they should contact people. And if I've forgotten anything, fill in the blanks as we close out today.
0: Yeah, that was perfect, Ron. I think you've got all of our locations, all the dates. That sounds great. If people have questions or comments, you can reach out to myself. My email is on these flyers, and it's SGARILLI at berkeleyma.gov. My phone number is 774-362-4930.

0: 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You can find us on Facebook at under Northern Bristol County Public Health Alliance, and our website and all of our flyers and posts and information are linked there. That seems to be the best way for us to reach our community members. So I definitely encourage anyone listening to find us on Facebook. And, yeah, Ron, I really appreciate you allowing me to take the time to highlight our event and share some more information. I appreciate it a lot.
1: I appreciate you coming on, Sydney. I wish you the best of luck, not only with the donation drive, but with the community baby shower coming up in October. And I thank you very much for joining us for a few minutes this morning.
0: Awesome. Thank you so much, Ron.
1: I appreciate you. Have a good day. It is 9:55 here at WVBF. We're going to take a break. We'll come back, probably do a weather forecast, and then we'll do news at the top of the hour. So do stay with us.
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1: I just love this theme. I gotta tell you, it feels like I'm in a grocery store or an old Kmart. Going attention, Kmart Sharpers. Our blue light special is on pants. I just love it. So you'll be hearing quite a bit during my show during the week. It is 9:58 here at WVBF. I want to thank Sydney Garelli, one of three guests we've got coming on here this morning about that donation drive that is taking place. We'll give you more information periodically, not only today, but on future broadcasts. So we'll let you know all about that. Coming up in 10:05, right after the 10 o'clock news, we'll be joined by the State Auditor of Massachusetts, Diana DeZoglio. We're going to talk not only about the audit of the legislature, she's been very vocal about that, and we are going to talk about that, but I want to talk and give an information session about what a state auditor does, because I think there's a little bit of, you know, we see it on the ballot, and she will be on the ballot, and she'll be opposed by a candidate, a libertarian candidate, but it's more of, okay, what do you do? What exactly is the auditor's job is? You can guess by the name, they audit things. So we'll talk about that and talk about her her process. And, of course, we will talk a little bit about where the bill that was recently passed by the state House, where that stands right now. So we'll do all of that coming up at 10:05. Want to give you the weather forecast right now. Looking at a partly sunny day today with a high of 75. It'll be partly cloudy tonight. Lows will be around 57. Mostly sunny, highs around 80 on Thursday, and on Friday, mostly sunny with a high of 78. Currently, outside of our studios here at Hong Kong City on Broadway, we have got sunshine. We've got mostly cloudy skies right now, and a temperature of 66 degrees. So that is all coming up. Our quote of the day, why don't we give you that right now? It's from W. Clement Stone, who once said that you should aim for the moon. If you miss, you may hit a star. So aim for the moon. If you miss, you may hit a star. Think about that as you go through your day. It's 10 o'clock. It's time for the latest news.
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7: Breaking news this hour from Town Hall. I'm Rich Thomason. The family of the late Charlie Kirk is laying the groundwork for a wrongful death lawsuit against the state of Utah and Utah Valley University.
8: The upcoming lawsuit alleges multiple entities dropped the ball on security at the event where conservative Charlie Kirk was assassinated. The claim notes that the university was warned that someone could get up on the roof of two nearby buildings. The chief responding to TPUSA, "I got you covered," but the rooftops were not secured. And the stunning revelation that only six campus police officers were assigned to an event with 3,000 people. There was no drone coverage and no ambulance on scene. Charlie Kirk was rushed to the hospital in a private car.
7: Correspondent Laura Winters just in word that retail sales rose better than expected 1.2% last month. This after shoppers pulled back on their spending in July. Today, the Federal Reserve is expected to hike interest rates for the first time in just over 3 years. The move's aimed at combating persistent inflation running above the Fed's 2% target. President Trump has been urging the central bank to cut rates, give the economy a shot in the arm. First, the SUV and a Los Angeles City bus collided. Then a helicopter crashed nearby, bursting into flames. Five people killed between the two accidents.
9: Over 70 firefighters responded to mitigate the incident and to gather control. We will now be turning it over to the NTSB for their continued investigation.
7: L.A. Fire Department Captain Rico Gross, helicopter that crashed belonged to a TV station that was covering the initial accident. A building housing displaced Palestinian families has collapsed in Gaza City, killing at least 19 people. The structure had been heavily damaged during the Israel-Hamas war, and there had been warnings about the building's safety. On Wall Street, the Dow futures up 109 points. NASDAQ futures ahead 155 points. More on these stories, townhall.com.
10: The midterms are almost here, and Republicans could be in deep trouble. Polls show Democrats leading in key races. Tonight, Rob Finnerty on Newsmax reveals the growing threat from the DSA and the radical left. With less than 60 days to go, Finnerty says it's time for the GOP to hit the panic button. The House may go, and control of the Senate is up for grabs. Gas prices, mortgage rates, health care, and out-of-control national debt. Americans are angry, and the progressive left wants total control of Congress. Tallarico, El Sayed, AOC, Bernie Sanders. Finnerty reveals President Trump's secret plan to fight back and what you can do to help him. Don't miss Finnerty tonight at 8 p.m. Eastern on Newsmax. 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It takes just minutes. 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
7: Amid political upheaval at home, Germany's chancellor has canceled the planned trip to UN headquarters.
11: According to government sources, Chancellor Friedrich Merz won't go to New York because his presence is required in Berlin. A more precise reason has not been given. But the chancellor is under growing pressure at home. His poor approval ratings and the rising popularity of the far-right Alternative für Deutschland party have led to questions over whether he's too much of an electoral liability for his own conservative CDU party. He's vowed to carry on, but two further state elections this Sunday are being seen as a key and potentially perilous moment for the Chancellor.
7: That's the BBC's Jessica Parker. Muslim nations are condemning an attempted drone attack on Mecca. Saudi Arabia says that Islam's holiest city is a red line as far as the kingdom is concerned. Iran-backed Houthi rebels deny any involvement in the attack. Townhall.com. It appears that beer has become a hot commodity among thieves on both sides of the Atlantic.
12: British police are working to recover 70,000 pints of stolen Guinness. Two trailer truckloads of the beer worth $155,000 were taken from a depot near Liverpool. The heist happened Monday night. This incident follows a recent beer heist in the United States, where 34,000 cans of Pabst Blue Ribbon were stolen. The company offering a $20,000 reward for information leading to their recovery. John Scott reported.
7: A new AP Nork poll shows Americans are growing more concerned about the environmental impact of artificial intelligence. The survey says about half of Americans are extremely or very concerned about AI's environmental impact. That's up 12 points from last year. There are thousands of data centers in the U.S. with construction planned for many more. More on these stories at townhall.com.
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0: 10:06 our time here at WVBF. It's time for our second guest of the morning, and it's a name you're going to recognize, especially if you follow state politics. She is the auditor for the state of Massachusetts, the Honorable Diana DeZoglio. Of course, we're going to talk about the audit of the legislature, because that has been a big part of the news, and it's going to be an issue in various campaigns that are coming up in November. But I also want to talk a little bit and provide information on the state auditor and the state auditor's duties and its position and things of that nature. So, Auditor DeZoglio, good morning. How are you on this Wednesday?
1: Oh, we are just doing great over at the auditor's office this morning. The sun is out, and as we know, sunlight is the best disinfectant, especially in state government. So we're working hard to shine a light on what's going on in state government, and we're thrilled to be on today. Thanks so much, Ron.
0: Well, I appreciate you coming on. I don't know if the disinfectant is working as well as you'd like it, and we'll talk about that later on. But one of the things I wanted to talk about, wanted to have you on this morning, is to give people an idea of what you do. They'll see it on the November ballot. They'll see the race for state auditor. You do have an opponent. A Libertarian is running against you. And so they'll see that and they go, gee, I've seen the name, I've heard the name, but I wonder what in the world do they do? So give me the definition as you see it of what the state auditor's duties are.
1: The state auditor is the chief watchdog, the top watchdog for the government agencies across the state that provides an independent check on what's going on in these state agencies. We do not work within the state agencies. We actually have our own office of roughly 200 people, more or less, and we actually provide a check on what's going on in agencies such as the Department of Children and Families, right? We can look at the Department of Transportation, see what's going on over there, make sure that programs are functioning efficiently and effectively, and also look at spending, look at contracts, whether they're handed out in a legal and ethical manner, and report back on that, not just to the agency, but also to the taxpayers, to let you know how your government dollars are working or not working. And most state entities agree to follow the law and to participate in an audit that our office provides. And why they do that, Ron, is not just because it's the law, but it's also because most of these state agencies recognize the value that audits provide. We are not the FBI. We are not, you know, private investigators. We don't go in and confiscate laptops or cell phones or anything like that. We are auditors, and we go in and we look at programmatic integrity or lack thereof, and we report back on how to make improvements so that government works better for those it's meant to serve. And if anyone doesn't want to participate in that, the question is, why not, right? And that leads us to what's going on with the legislature right now.
0: Absolutely. And we will get into that, but I want to spend at least a few more minutes just going over the duties. Here in Bristol County, some of the entities you audit are things like the Sheriff's Office and the GATRA, which is the Regional Transit Authority, and Bristol Community College, and some of those. And I believe the state mandates that you do audits of, and there are several agencies. We're just touching the scratching the surface, that you have to audit agencies like once every 3 years. Am I correct on that?
1: Yes. So we are required to audit state entities at least once every 3 years, according to the law. And this is actually the first time, Ron, in decades that our office has actually met that legal mandate and done that work. And the way that we did it, with you know, little resources being given to us by our friends in the legislature, is we actually did multi-entity audits where we looked at several entities in one larger report rather than spending the time inefficiently, I might add, doing a bunch of smaller reports. We've done some very large audit reports. One of the ones that I can point to is the recent couple of audits that we did on settlement agreements, including non-disclosure language in government entities. We audited many executive branch agencies and found that there was significant use of taxpayer dollars to fund the silencing of government workers about different government abuses that they had alleged, things like sexual harassment, things like discrimination, or other types of abuses in the workplace. As you know, I've been a strong proponent for not using government tax dollars, right?
0: Mm.
1: Your money to silence people about abuses in government. So we did shine a light on how those agreements are being used and abused across state government. And as a result, we have seen some reforms to how those agreements are able to be executed. Now, it's important to note that I'm still pushing for the law to be changed on that. We haven't seen the law change yet, and that really needs to be updated to ban the abuse of these taxpayer-funded non-disclosure agreements. But the report that we did help to shine a light on how often this is happening in the millions and millions of our tax dollars. And as a result, the administration did create a policy to ban their use, at least in those executive branch agencies, while we continue to push for more reforms via state law.
0: I know it's been sort of a, and I don't know if the word passion project is the appropriate word, but I know it's been something that you've been passionate about due to what happened to you. I believe you had to sign either a non-disclosure agreement or something along those lines. At least it sounds like it's getting better. Would I be right in that aspect? Is it getting at least better in terms of people not using it?
1: Yeah, that's the hope, Ron, right? The reality is that sometimes policies can be created but not followed, right?
0: Mm-hmm.
1: And I do think that the awareness is being raised more so than it was previously. And yes, you're right. I've had my own experience with this, which I've shared very publicly. The Speaker of the House many years ago gave me a non-disclosure agreement requiring that I stay quiet about what I witnessed at the State House.
0: Mm.
1: It was wrong for the Speaker to have done that. And, I've been working ever since to highlight how these agreements can be abused to silence critics of powerful perpetrators about bad behavior in state government and actually use your tax dollars to do so. It's horrendous and it's unacceptable. So we have been pushing for the law to change. Unfortunately, the leaders of our state still have decided that they don't want to change the law because they want to allow for the continued use of these agreements using your tax dollars in some cases. I've been pushing for a full outright ban on the abuse of these agreements, but we did at least to your point, Ron, we did get some policies in the executive branch changed, where the administration created a policy, not a law, but a policy saying they're not going to use non-disclosure agreements in cases where there is alleged abuse happening. And we just have to make sure that they're actually following their own rules now.
0: Before I get into the audit of the legislature, because I have, as I've studied this issue, as I've interviewed candidates for various public office, I'm sort of confused about it all. And so I'm going to ask you about it in just a minute. But before we do that, I wanted to ask you about your Bureau of Special Investigations and Public Benefits Fraud. And that's something that you do. I guess they file a report every quarter about public benefits fraud. And I guess, according to the last, and if I get these numbers incorrect, you're going to correct me, over $4.4 million in public benefits fraud, mainly from two entities, the Supplemental Nutrition Assistance Program, SNAP, or MassHealth and Medicaid. That seems to be the two major entities. Is that, and my question is, as you investigate that, and you do it every, the Bureau of Special Investigations does that every quarter, is that getting better in being able to root out fraudsters? A lot of these programs benefit a lot of people, and so you don't want them to go away, but you don't want fraudsters taking advantage of the system. At least is that improving?
1: I would say that it's been pretty consistent regarding the numbers that we've been identifying in the Bureau of Special Investigations, which does reside in the Office of State Auditor. I am very blessed to have a really great director. Her name is Gina Cash. She's been doing this work for quite a while. And our team has been rooting out millions of dollars in waste, fraud, and abuse from folks who would seek to steal from those who are truly in need. And to your point, Ron, you know, look, I know some people don't believe in these safety net services. I very much do. You know, I was born to a 17-year-old single mom, and I grew up not always having a consistent place to live. My mother relied on women, infants, and children for some time when I was a youngster, and she needed that support to get through some difficult times, and she eventually was able to become a nurse. And her daughter was able to, you know, be the first to graduate with a 4-year degree and go off to become the state auditor, right? So people have struggles, and, you know, a lot of people are just one paycheck away from being in one of these circumstances where they, too, could need some of these supports, and, you know, life happens. So I need to say that I'm very supportive of the safety net in terms of providing people with a hand to be able to get through very challenging times. I think that what bothers me, as someone whose family has had to rely on this assistance in the past, is when people want to rob from the system that supports people who are truly in need, the fraudsters. And that's what our office targets, is getting rid of the fraud, getting rid of the abuse of these well-intentioned, you know, in these well-intentioned programs. You know, we need to make sure that we're rooting out the waste, fraud, and abuse so that these programs can operate at their best, and so that help can get to those who are truly in need and not to people who would abuse the system and abuse taxpayer dollars. So we continue to do that work. I have to, you know, give a shout out to, you know, the U.S. Attorney in Massachusetts, Leah Foley, who's also done some good work in rooting out some of the waste and the fraud and the abuse in this area. Her office has a lot more authority than ours does to, you know, really look into some of these things. But we all do our part, and I think it's really important that we, you know, make sure, again, we are working to preserve the integrity of these programs so that they function at their best for those truly in need. And that's what the Office of State Auditor is working to do.
0: I'm hoping to get you on sometime in the future, because I'd like to pursue this. But I'll ask one more question, and then we'll get into the audit of the legislature.
1: Sure.
0: Do you work closely with the federal government on these issues, or are you two separate entities?
1: We pretty much do, you know, our work at the state level, and they do their work at the federal level. It is separate. That doesn't mean that, you know, there isn't anything that, you know, is kind of duplicative in nature from time to time, or maybe we'll be looking at the same type of an issue, and they're looking at federal funds, we're looking at state funds or what have you. But we really focus on the state tax dollars. Our mandate and our authority lies in looking at state government tax dollars and state funds, not those federal funds and not local funds. So we don't audit. I get a lot of phone calls about people wanting us to audit their local municipality, their local city, their local town, their local school department. We are actually not authorized to audit cities and towns, to audit local schools, just like we're not authorized to audit those federal entities. But we do audit state government entities that are, like I said, Department of Children and Families, some of the quasis, the MBTA, Massport. If they receive state funding and they're a state department, then we can look into what's going on over there and provide some insight and provide some recommendations for how to improve. That's the mission statement of our office, Ron. It's to make government work better.
0: Auditor DeSaglio, I've held off this for the long as I could. Now I've got to talk about it. And the reason I have trepidation is I get confused by this audit of the legislature. Let me explain my view. You can sort of either put my mind at ease or make me even more crazy. We'll see how it goes. Back in 2024, the vast majority, 72%, you think about getting 72% of the people to agree on, you know, whether ice cream is good can be a difficult thing. But 72% of Massachusetts voters voted for an audit of the state legislature. I was one of those 72% who voted for it. Then we get it to the legislative level, And I've had the opportunity to interview a number of candidates for political office, be they current political office holders or people running for office, and I hear the same thing all the time. I'm for the audit. We should audit the legislature. This should go through. I'm going to call for it. It seems that the only people, Auditor DeSoglio, that are against this is the Speaker of the House, the Attorney General, and the Senate President to a lesser extent. Now, those are, I'm just sort of dumbfounded. You know, I'm all for the initiative petition process, and there have been initiative petitions that I've voted against, that went in, that I did not like and did not approve of, but I understand it was the will of the people. And it seems that these three people are the ones that are holding up the audit of the legislature. You tell me if I've got that right or if I've got it wrong, where have I got it wrong?
1: You actually have most of it right, Ron. Congratulations. The only, unfortunately, right? The only
0: yeah.
1: thing that I would say that I would change a little bit is that the Senate President is opposed to this at a lesser extent. She's very much opposed to this. It's not any less than the Speaker or any less than the Attorney General is opposed to it. So the Attorney General, the Speaker of the House, and the Senate President are very much in cahoots over this. The Attorney General has defended the Speaker and the Senate President against the audit. She actually defended them in the Supreme Judicial Court against the 72%. Imagine that. The Attorney General defending the Speaker and Senate President against the 72% will of the people, saying that, you know, she was defending the legislature against us. So that was that was a very sad day. But you know what? The people prevailed, and we were able to secure a ruling where the court told the Attorney General that she needed to make a decision once and for all, and she then, out of that court decision, let us get our own attorney finally that we were trying to get for quite some time. So we are now actually going before the court still. We're waiting on a court date, and we're going to be going before the courts and making the case for the people. But what I will tell you, Ron, is that this is something that Democrats, Republicans, and everybody in between support. And this is a nonpartisan issue. People say to me all the time, well, you know, the Democrats don't support this. That's not true. The Democrats very much support this, and so don't the Republicans. And I work with all of them. And I have to tell you, the only people who don't support it is a few insiders who have become way too powerful for their own good and for the people's good. And they have wielded so much power, they feel like they just don't need to follow the law, because who's going to make them, right? Who's going to make them follow the law? Nobody. So we need to make sure that we, as the people of Massachusetts, are being incredibly loud about this, that we don't let this go, and that we keep saying, hey, we all came together. This is nonpartisan. We want transparency. It's just an audit. I've only requested, just so you know, they keep saying they don't know what I requested. Well, the SJC turned that argument on its head, and they said, the auditor has very much made clear what she wants. And what I want is I want financial receipts and state contracting information. That's all I've asked for. So imagine being the auditor of the Commonwealth and being told by the people of the state, to the tune of 72%, to conduct an audit, but then having lawmakers and the Attorney General look back at you and say, sorry, not sorry, we don't have to show you how we're spending your taxpayer dollars, and we refuse to follow the law because we don't have to. That's what's happening right now. And I got to tell you, we're going to go before the courts, but they are preparing already a bill, Ron, to overturn the law. They have a bill that they are sending to the governor's desk that they are going to use to try to overturn this law. And I am telling everybody, please call your legislators and call the governor and ask them not to support this proposal moving forward any more than they already have, because the governor is going to have an opportunity to sign this legislation overturning the will of the people. And that's going to get to her desk, most likely. So when it gets to her desk, we need the governor to commit to vetoing that legislation and vetoing anything that changes the 72% voter mandate. It's my understanding that they're waiting until after the election's run to do this.
0: Yeah,
1: so that they can wait until we all go vote for the next question one, which, by the way, question one on the ballot this year, please vote yes. It is an act to increase access to transparency by subjecting the legislature and the governor's office to the public records law, which would mean you all would be able to get access to what they're doing with your money. But it's my understanding that they're just waiting until after the election to overturn not just the audit law, but even this next law that we're about to vote for at the ballot box to subject them to the public records law. So, you know, we have a constitutional crisis on our hands where our own legislature is turning back on the people and saying that their will supersedes the will of the people. And that's not what the Constitution says, Ron. The Constitution says we, the people, not they, the politicians. So we need to make sure we remind them of that.
0: We're coming close to the end of our time, but I wonder one more question because I know you've got to get back to work and I've got another guest coming on. But I did want to talk about the law that was passed by the State House and where that stands right now, because I remember watching a video, I think you put on X or one of the social media outlets, and to say that you were measured is an understatement. You were pausing left and right with this law, I guess, to stop yourself from either screaming or swearing. It seemed to be that you were trying to be as measured as you possibly could on that particular law that gave you access, but basically what you say is it guts your ability to conduct an audit. You can talk a little bit about that, but I want to know where the current status of that legislation is. I know it passed the House.
1: Yes.
0: I don't think it's passed the Senate as of yet, so tell me the status of that currently.
1: So the status of that bill currently, that's the bill that I was just actually referring to, believe it or not. That's what I was talking about. The status of that bill is that it's in what's called conference committee. What conference committee is, you know, because that's kind of an inside baseball term,
0: right,
1: is it simply is a meeting between a handful of representatives and a handful of senators who get together to work out the differences between the House of Representatives' version of the bill and the Senate's version of the bill so that they can send one comprehensive bill to the governor for her signature. So where that bill stands that was overturning the audit law is it is in those negotiations right now between the House and the Senate and what's called conference committee. They are conferring, they are deliberating over that particular language. And it is their intention to send that bill to the governor of this commonwealth for her signature right after the election so that they can get through the elections unscathed from this and then try to overturn the law after election day, Ron. It is disgraceful. So please, please, please call the governor and tell her that you expect her to, you know, not sign this law, to veto this. She needs to veto this and stand up for this taxpayer. We hear her saying all the time that she allegedly supports this audit, but yet she won't help me or anybody who's asked for help with this. So, you know, I keep saying, if the governor actually supports this like she says she does, I really need her to commit to vetoing this bill that will absolutely turn over that law that you voted for if she does not take a stand against it. She has an opportunity. We need her to take this opportunity to stand with the people and commit to doing so.
0: We've run out of time. The state auditor, Diana DeSoglio, has been our guest. She is on the ballot. She is running for her election. And I'll say right now that we will offer an opportunity for her opponent to come on at a different time and talk about his run for the campaign. I just want to make that clear before we close out. Auditor DeSoglio, I want to thank you very much for joining us for a few minutes this morning. I hope to talk to you again, and I wish you the best of luck in your campaign for re-election.
1: Thank you so much, Ron, and I just want to take this moment to respectfully ask for your support and the support of your listeners today. I can't continue this good work without you. Like was said, I do have opposition, so I hope to have your support. And also, please vote yes on question one. Even if they try to overturn the law, we need to show up as the voters of this Commonwealth and let our voices be heard loud and clear on where we stand on things. Thanks so much, Ron. I really appreciate the opportunity. Hope everyone has a great day. Take care.
0: Have a good day. Thank you very much for joining us. It is 10:30. We're going to go to news, and then Mark Prucknick from the Dighton Public Library will join us. So do stay with us.
2: Breaking news this hour from Town Hall. Amit Thomason. Retail spending, which plays a key role in the health of the American economy, picked up last month, rising a surprisingly strong 1.2%, the heels of a 0.5% decline in the month of July. A Democrat-authored resolution to impeach President Trump has been shelved in the House, the measure tabled on a vote of 232 to 147. Saudi Arabia calls an attempted attack on Mecca a red line. The prime suspect, Iran-backed Houthi rebels, they deny any involvement.
3: The Saudi spokesman said the drone was destroyed on Tuesday evening south of Mecca before it entered its prohibited airspace. He said the attack crossed a red line, the second attempt by the Houthis to target the holy city after they launched a ballistic missile in 2017. In recent days, the Houthis have seized control of parts of Yemen's Red Sea coast, overlooking the strategic Bab el-Mandeb Strait, threatening Saudi Arabia's oil exports that have been rerouted from the Strait of Hormuz. The American embassy has issued an advisory to its citizens to reconsider travel to Saudi Arabia and not to travel to the Yemen border.
2: The BBC's Meta Sikrika. The price of oil hovering around $107 a barrel. AAA says gallon of regular gas averaging $4.36. That's up 4 cents from yesterday. Diesel, $6.31 a gallon. Trump administration reportedly planning a $2.8 billion arms sale to Israel, yet to be finalized, according to administration sources. Three people killed in the fiery crash of a TV news helicopter in a Los Angeles neighborhood. It happened as reporters were covering the deadly crash of an SUV and a city bus. Two people on the copter, one person on the ground were killed. Two people died in the vehicle collision, while six others were injured. Watching Wall Street, the Dow down 83 points, the Nasdaq 175 points higher. More on these stories, townhall.com.
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0: 10:35 our time here at WVVF. We've had a couple of great guests so far, and it's not over because we've got another great guest coming on to our phone lines. About a year ago, I spoke with Mark Prochnick. He is the director of the Dighton Public Library. They were about to move into their new facilities at 207 Main Street. Well, it's a year later, and they're going to celebrate the one-year anniversary of moving to that new location with a special event going on this Saturday from 10 a.m. to 2 p.m. There'll be all kinds of things that are going on, including a ceremony to reveal a plaque commemorating everyone who made the year possible. Mark Prochnick joins us on the phone line this morning. Good morning, Mr. Prochnick. How are you on this Wednesday?
1: I'm very good. How are you? Thanks for having me.
0: I appreciate you coming on. So we talked about a year ago, just as you were opening the facility, the new facility, and you give a little history. Back before you had this facility, you were pretty much, the library was pretty much in all kinds of different locations. So now you have a real central location. So obviously back then you were thinking, goodness, I hope this works. I hope we have a nice facility. I hope everything goes well. So now it's a year later. So how are things going over at the library?
1: Well, things are going great. All the collections are under one roof. Prior to that, before we moved in, we had a real location dislocation going on. We had most of the collections were off-site that only staff could get to, and they had to pull it, only one requested. And then we had circulation in a module unit adjacent to Town Hall. Then we had children's in the basement of Town Hall. So people could go to one location. Maybe they go to the old library and they get greeted with a locked door. They don't know what to do. Maybe they come for a children's program. They come to the modular unit and we have to send them away. Hopefully they find it. Maybe they go to children's looking for an adult circulation and hopefully they find the modular unit. So there was a lot of confusion, a lot of location dislocation going on. But now under one roof, people can just walk in the door, see, I'm here for it. X or such and such, and we can just point them to either the next room or the shelf, and it's worked out really well. We also didn't really have a space to do programming, say craft activities, lectures, that sort of thing, but now we do in the new building, so we're having regular programs like that, and we're really bringing people in, and I think our programming is really getting up a lot of excitement and interest. Because our programs, they've been really well attended. And, in fact, our first program we did was in January. It was a program on how to research historic houses in Dighton. And we had a packed room. And it was the first time that anyone can really remember a library program in the library, in a library, having a packed room. Because it was a long time before we could had the chance to do something like that. It was really nice to see, and we're glad the community's really taken to it.
0: And, it is a benefit to have that one central location. You talked a little bit about it. What's been obviously, having different programs has been a benefit. What are some of the other benefits that you've had in having that one location? That's my first part, and I have a second part of that question. But what has been the biggest benefit of having that one central location on Main Street?
1: Oh, I think it's really opened the door for a lot of community involvement. What didn't happen before in our multiple locations, there really wasn't a place for people to come and sit, let's say, do homework, read, tutor, to have meetings. I know one particular group came in. They were set to meet somewhere, but the place they were going to meet canceled, and they came in. They asked, can we meet here? All you have to do is say, we'll be at the library. And people know exactly where that is now. It's that one location. You can walk in the library and then find where you're supposed to be once you walk in those doors. And I think that's a huge boon for the community. And I think that's reflected in the footprint we're getting walking through the door.
0: Well, it's interesting. I was looking at your webpage. In fact, I have it up on my computer right now. Mm-hmm. And just to give you an idea, these are the things that are going on Thursday. This just gives you an example of what more you can do than what you were able to do a year ago. You have a yoga session, which is called There's No Place Like Om. Love the title. Mm-hmm. A cooking club, a Mahjong club, and an artist trading card event that is going on. That's all Thursday. And that's going to be a benefit that, and you've talked about this, and we'll expand upon it a little bit. Those were programs you probably couldn't able to do, or they would be at all different locations prior to a year ago.
1: Correct, yeah. If we were to do a program before we opened this new building, we had to book it at Old Town Hall, which is next to the town hall in Dayton. Mm-hmm. And that's a hard location to book because everybody's looking to book that. The committee meetings, board meetings. It's like that's almost impossible to book. I was able to get it about once a month. So I could really do a really top-notch lecture or some kind of library program one per month. Now in this new building, I can do three or four simultaneously on the same day because I have multiple different rooms to do multiple different things. And so that's really, I mean, again, we're just, that I think has been really well received that we're offering so much more than what we were able to before with our space limitations.
0: Absolutely. Now I'm going to ask you the second part of the question, which is, what has been the biggest challenge at DUFAT over this last year? Obviously, everything has its challenges. Nothing goes 100%. What has been the biggest challenge you've had in this new building and over the past year?
1: Sure. So there were a couple that we were able to overcome. When I say challenges, not like the sky is falling challenges.
0: No.
1: Right. So it is an historic building. It was built in the 1880s, 1890s. So there were a few things that we didn't know needed to get taken care of until we actually moved in and noticed. And so that was something that wasn't planned for. But we were able to handle that, no problem. And also, this next challenge is, it's a good challenge to have. We're really a place that people want to be at and people want to come to. And so we've gotten requests to, can we hold our meeting or our community forum or something? And we say, well, our spaces are booked for this day and this day. How about this day? And so it's challenging. It was a challenge to manage space availability because that's something we never really had before. But it was a good challenge to have, and it was one that myself and the staff really, really, really welcomed and really embraced. Not that we embrace challenges, but that's a good problem to have.
0: No,
1: it's so popular having places for people to do things.
0: I think it's good to embrace challenges because that's
1: absolutely
0: how you learn and you figure things out. And that's everybody's going to get challenged. So how you deal with it is certainly what you want to do. And you certainly have dealt it very, very well. We talked about the events.
1: Challenges are bad. Like I said, challenge people want to use our space. That's a challenge, but that's a good challenge to have. And we work with solutions. Yeah.
0: Exactly. It's good to be popular, and that's certainly how it's to benefit. What's been the reaction to the public? I would imagine it's been overwhelmingly positive, but what's been the reaction to this new location?
1: I've heard nothing but great things. People will walk in; they just want to see the building. I mean, there are some people who say, "I've lived in Dayton my whole life. I've driven by this building all the time. I've never actually been inside," and they'll come inside and they'll be amazed. Other people say, "Oh, I can't wait! I didn't want to go to the other location because I didn't really know where I was going. There wasn't much there, wasn't much to offer. But now that we're here, now that you're here, I'm super excited to come." Other people have said, "We live right down the street. We can walk here, all that." So just the fact that we have one central building where you can tell the residents, people of Dayton and neighboring communities, at the library, and they know unequivocally, without question, where the library is, that in and of itself is huge. And the building itself has been really, really, it's sort of an iconic building in Dayton. And so the fact that we were able to sort of restore or renovate it to house the library and know that it's going to house the library for years and generations to come, I think is also something that the people of Dayton really, really appreciate and like to see.
0: And that's certainly, you know, not only do you have now one central location, but you refurbished a building that people liked, but it was not being used. So now it's being used. It's been brought back to life, as it were, due to the library. So that's certainly a good thing.
1: And we posted a lot of photos about the renovation process and a lot of comments on our social media feeds were, "Oh, I remember this building when I did, you know, blank," or "it was a bus stop," or I did this, or "it was a craft fair." And people say, "It's never looked better. Glad it's getting saved. Glad it's getting..." So just the building itself is a boon to people.
0: Absolutely. So tell me about, obviously now it's been 1 year since you've been in that new building, and you decided to have a little celebration, a little anniversary, a little party coming up, and that's coming up this Saturday. It goes from 10 a.m. to 2 p.m. over at the library at 207 Main Street. Tell me what's expected to be going on that day.
1: Well, we have a lot going on that day. Our regular hours on Saturdays are 10 to 2 anyway. So if you show up at any point between 10 and 2, there'll be a lot of things to do. We'll have free cake. I'm going to bring that up again because I don't want any leftovers. So we'll have free cake
0: okay.
1: for anybody who shows up. We're going to have balloon animals for kids. We're going to have craft activities for the kids. We're going to have party games for the kids. Like instead of pin the tail on the donkey, we're doing it's almost the same exact thing, but it's library theme. So it's pin the book on the shelf. You know, so,
0: oh, nice.
1: Yeah, things like that. So whether you show up at 10, noon, 1:30, there will be something to do, and there'll be plenty of cake. So please stop by for that. And at 11 o'clock... we're unveiling two plaques that are going to hang in our front foyer indefinitely, forever. One plaque is going to be people who donated financially to the project, and we tracked all donors that went back, oh man, into the early 2000s when the town of Dighton first started talking about a library. Even though the current library wasn't the final vision at that time in the early 2000s when library fundraising began, the spirit of the fundraising, the drive, the motivation for Dighton to have a new library, that never went away. So that plaque's going to honor people who contributed financially just to the idea, the concept of a new library, even though sort of the vision changed over time until it settled on this. So they didn't necessarily have to donate to this particular project, but if they donated to the library renovation project or a library construction project for Dighton over time just to see a new library, they're going to get recognized for that plaque. And the second plaque that's going to get unveiled at 11 o'clock on Saturday is the in-kind donor plaque. Moving a library took a lot of work. It took a lot of effort. There was a lot that was required, and a lot of people really stepped up to make that possible. We had volunteers moving books. We had people donating furniture, fixtures, and equipment. We had people donating their time for all sorts of things. People donated material items for the move, for the library, just to donate them, just to contribute. And so the in-kind donor plaque is going to recognize people that helped move us into the library and get us set up for the year. Because if you think about it, the move didn't end when we opened our doors on September 20th last year. There were little things here and there that needed to be done that we may not have known needed to be done until we opened the doors. The example I give right off the top of my head is we had everything squared away on paper, we were ready to go, and we walked into one of the bathrooms and realized that particular bathroom didn't have a mirror in it. It's like, well, okay, you got to have a mirror in a bathroom.
0: Sure.
1: But that's not something on the list of a million things to look at for this move we would have considered. But once we opened and we started using it as a library, we realized, oh, we're going to need that and that and that. And so just because we opened and the grand opening happened on September 20th didn't mean the actual move and the opening, so to speak, was done. So that's why we're recognizing everybody throughout the entire year that made this year possible on that in-kind donor plaque.
0: You know, it's interesting you bring that up, something as little as a mirror in a bathroom. Certainly you don't think about that because you had a 100-year-plus building that you had to renovate, and it took quite a while in order to do that because you had to bring it up to modern-day standards. So I know there were a lot of people, and people will find out about that when they see these plaques that you're going to unveil. But something as little as that, because you know when people started to use those bathrooms in that building, they were going to tell you about it. So it's good that it's good that you got those, you know, and it's about the process and the challenges we were talking about in that some things that you might not have thought about, but when it's brought up to you, you go, yeah, of course we need something like a mirror in a bathroom or one of those other little things. So that's all about getting the process of getting something up and running.
1: Mm-hmm. And I said all throughout the process, I said to trustees, to building committee, I said, there are going to be things the second we move in there, we're going to notice we need, and we're going to smack ourselves in the head, you know, why didn't we think of that? And so I think that mirror in the bathroom is a perfect example of that sort of thing.
0: Absolutely. It is very, very much so.
1: That's why it's my go-to example.
0: No, and it is something because you wouldn't have thought about that originally and go, and then when you think about it, it's like you do smack yourself in the head and go, yeah, of course.
1: Yep.
0: Of course
1: yep,
0: it is.
1: We're focused on shelving books, moving logistics and all that. And then all of a sudden, once that's done, it comes time to actually use the functioning library. It's like, oh, yeah. I said to trustees, to building committee, I said, there are going to be things the second we move in there, we're going to notice we need, and we're going to smack ourselves in the head, you know, why didn't we think of that? And so I think that mirror in the bathroom is a perfect example of that sort of thing.
0: Absolutely. It is very, very much so.
1: That's why it's my go-to example.
0: No, and it is something because

0: actually use the functioning library. It's like, oh yeah, that. That would be nice. We need that. We need. How do we overlook these things? Well, you know, we didn't once we opened, and we took care of all those things, and we're just really we're using the plaques to recognize everybody who donated financially, but not everyone could or did donate financially. They donated in other ways. So we're recognizing those people as well.
1: And it takes a process. It really, you know, I know I'm using a term that's been used before, but it does take a village in order to get a lot of these things done. And you needed a lot of people doing a lot of these things in order to get those things done. I want to ask you as we close out our conversation this morning, obviously you're focused on events that are going on at the library. Of course, the birthday celebration going on this Saturday. But let me ask you, as you look, say, in the next year, if we get to talk next September and talking about the two-year anniversary, what would you like to see done? What would you like to see improved upon between 2026 and 2027?
0: Sure. A couple things. First of all, I'd like to see more community engagement. We have a lot of community engagement, and that's awesome. But we have plenty of spaces that can be used for, you know, for meetings, for tutoring, for study group, for all that sort of thing, that I'm not sure. I know some people do know about it, and they're going to use it, but I'm not sure everybody knows about it. For example, one particular group that was meeting, they were going to meet somewhere else, but that space canceled on them, so they inquired about here, and they asked, so what's the fee for meeting here? And I said, we're a public library. We're not going to charge fees. And they were like, what? So just want to get the word out that we are a public library. We're the town's library. We're here for the townspeople, the residents. You use us. I want to really continue to get the word out with that. And second of all, we didn't really have an opportunity to work on sort of our landscaping work. Right now, our parking lot was paved over a couple times. It's parking lot's fine, but we're going to add some green spaces. We're going to add some shrubbery, some. Decorate, you know, I appeal for the parking lot, and we just started working on that. But that's going to also give opportunity at picnic tables, benches, opportunities for some green spaces, maybe do some outdoor programming of some sort of something that will be in the works once we get that landscaping done. So a couple things, just increase the community engagement, let everyone know this is their library that they can use, that we're more than just books. And then the external landscaping to increase outdoor programming and just have our parking lot look like more than a parking lot. So those are the two big things I'd like to focus on for the coming year. And then hopefully at the two-year anniversary, we can celebrate the fact that maybe we can celebrate outside in our nice new landscaped parking lot with benches and picnic tables and bike racks and green spaces and talk about all the community engagement there.
1: Well, hopefully a year from now we'll talk to you again, and hopefully we'll be able to talk about the advancements that have been made at the public library. But coming up this Saturday from 10 a.m. to 2 p.m., the Dighton Public Library celebrating their one-year anniversary. They'll have, free cake. How can you pass that up? Free cake. The man wants to give you cake.
0: Everything's free. Everything's free.
1: Absolutely.
0: No registration required. Everything's free to attend. Show up whenever you'd like.
1: Absolutely. Mark Prochnick is the director of the Dighton Public Library. I want to thank you for joining us for a few minutes this morning. I wish you great success, not only with the anniversary celebration that's coming up this Saturday, but with the efforts that you're going to do to improve the library. And hopefully, when we speak next year at this time, we'll be able to announce some of these things that you hope to have happen during the year. But I thank you for joining us for a few minutes this morning.
0: Oh, thanks very much for having me. I really appreciate it.
1: I really appreciate it. You have a good day. It is 10:54 our time here at WVBF. There's a call in the line. I think I know who it is, but I've got some commercials. I'm way behind, so I've got some things I've got to play. As far as that is concerned, if we have any time, we'll have him come in for a quick call. So we hope to have him on. But right now, I've got to do some commercials. We're going to start off this segment with our morning business report.
2: With the Wall Street Business Report, I'm Rich Thomason. There's word that retail sales rose a better than expected 1.2% last month. Stepped up spending comes after shoppers pulled back the previous month, with spending falling 0.5% in July. We'll be hearing from the Federal Reserve later today. Economists expect the central bank to announce its hiking interest rates for the first time.

0: time in more than 3 years in a bid to rein in inflation, which is running above the Fed's 2% target. President Trump wants the Fed to lower rates to boost the economy. Small business owners in the U.S. and Canada say a trade war between their countries is harming sales, while they are also dealing with rising expenses from the higher cost of fuel. The conflict between the neighbors affects only 5% of total exports and imports, but it's having a big impact on small businesses that depend on cross-border sales. For the Wall Street Business Report, I'm Rich Thomason.
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2: This is such a nice, calm way to end the program here this morning. 10:58 our time here at WVVF. We're wrapping up the program. What a busy, but what a great morning we had. I want to thank all my guests. Sydney Gorelli, talking about the donation drive for the Northern Bristol County Health Alliance. They're doing a donation drive. Some of the places you can drop off items, and this is babies and infants, and even maternity clothes. You can drop them off at the YMCA here in Taunton, the Public Library here in Taunton, the Berkeley Public Library. There are also events going on for locations in Attleboro. And there's going to be a community baby shower at Sturdy Hospital in October. We'll tell you about that as we go through. Of course, we just had Mark Prochnick on from the Dighton Public Library. And their one-year anniversary event is going on this Saturday from 10 a.m. to 2 p.m. at the library at 207 Main Street. Should be a lot of fun there, and free cake. How can you pass up free cake? And so we thank him for joining us. And, of course, we thank the state auditor, Diana DeSoglio, for joining us. She certainly gave me information to chew on, but hopefully some of those stuff. I wanted to do a part. And most of the conversation was about the auditor's duties and some of what the auditor does. But I also wanted to talk to her about the audit of the legislature. I don't know if we've got clarification. I guess right now that bill that the State House, or excuse me, the House of Representatives passed is now in conference committee, and we'll see how that comes about. So I want to thank all of them for joining us. I want to thank you for joining us here this morning. Coming up, we've got news in just about a few seconds from now, and after the news, we'll join the Talking Information Center already in progress. So hopefully you'll stay with us for the rest of the day. I will be back tomorrow morning for the morning wake-up news. And, of course, our friend Paul Lazarovich will be in for Cranberry Country Journal at 9 to 11. So join him. Join me tomorrow here at WVBF.
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6: Breaking news this hour from Town Hall. Amit Thomason. Retail spending, which plays a key role in the health of the American economy, picked up last month, rising a surprisingly strong 1.2%, the heels of a 0.5% decline in the month of July. A Democrat-authored resolution to impeach President Trump has been shelved in the House. The measure tabled on a vote of 232 to 147. Saudi Arabia calls an attempted attack on Mecca a red line. The prime suspect, Iran-backed Houthi rebels, they deny any involvement.
1: The Saudi spokesman said the drone was destroyed on Tuesday evening south of Mecca before it entered its prohibited airspace. He said the attack crossed a red line, the second attempt by the Houthis to target the holy city after they launched a ballistic missile in 2017. In recent days, the Houthis have seized control of parts of Yemen's Red Sea coast, overlooking the strategic Bab el-Mandeb Strait, threatening Saudi Arabia's oil exports that have been rerouted from the Strait of Hormuz. The American embassy has issued an advisory to its citizens to reconsider travel to Saudi Arabia and not to travel to the Yemen border.
6: The BBC's Meta Sikrika. The price of oil hovering around $107 a barrel. AAA says gallon of regular gas averaging $4.36. That's up 4 cents from yesterday. Diesel, $6.31 a gallon. Trump administration reportedly planning a $2.8 billion arms sale to Israel, yet to be finalized, according to administration sources. Three people killed in the fiery crash of a TV news helicopter in a Los Angeles neighborhood. It happened as reporters were covering the deadly crash of an SUV and a city bus. Two people on the copter, one person on the ground were killed. Two people died in the vehicle collision, while six others were injured. Watching Wall Street, the Dow down 83 points, the NASDAQ 175 points higher. More on these stories, townhall.com.
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6: Prince Harry and wife Meghan have moved their children to a new school over security concerns.
12: A spokesperson says the decision follows discussions with their security team. Prince Archie, 7, and Princess Lilibet, 5, just began the school year after relocating from California in late August. British media reports that the distance and traffic were concerns. The family is reportedly awaiting a government risk assessment on their security needs. Harry and Meghan, who left royal duties 6 years ago, have been expressing interest in reconciling with the royal family. They continue to refrain from using formal royal titles, which was a stipulation. I'm Julie Walker.
6: European Commission President Ursula von der Leyen has proposed banning kids under 13 from access to social media, online games, and chatbots, saying she's aware many perceive the power of big tech as impossible to roll back, says she does not share that view. News and analysis, townhall.com. There's an effort to make sure you have more choices on the radio in your car.
13: The House passed the AM Radio for Every Vehicle Act by a voice vote. National Religious Broadcasters Vice President of Public Policy and Salem Media Vice President of Government Affairs Nick Anderson said, "Make no mistake, House passage of the AM Radio for Every Vehicle Act is a tremendous victory for Christian broadcasters and communicators across the country. 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Keith Peters, Washington.
6: The Federal Reserve checks in later today. Economists expect the central bank will announce its hiking interest rates in a bid to rein in inflation. President Trump wants the Fed to lower rates to give the economy a boost. More on these stories, townhall.com.
2: And now at 11:06, it is time for us to join the Talking Information Center, already in progress.
14: She said, "You shut it down." Critics of the closure have disputed management's characterization of the danger and accused center leaders of using long-standing maintenance problems to justify a shutdown that they already wanted. BD's lawyers said in a court filing Monday that Delta Consulting Group, which reviewed the center's renovation plans, had expressly disclaimed reaching the conclusion attributed to it in a draft resolution that the building was unsafe for continued occupancy. The vote followed a contentious virtual board meeting in which Trump and Beatty traded personal criticisms. According to two people who listened to the meeting and spoke on the condition of anonymity because they were not authorized to discuss it publicly. Trump accused Beatty of obstructing efforts to repair the center, told her she had never built anything, and said she was making a living by hurting the institution, the Observer said. Beatty responded that she found Trump's conduct highly unprofessional, said he had caused extreme harm, and insisted that she supported renovating the center, but opposed tying the work to putting Trump's name on the building. At points, the two talked over each other. Trump and Commerce Secretary Howard Lutnick, who also participated in the meeting, separately criticized U.S. District Judge Christopher Cooper for ruling against the center earlier in the day. Repeating previous public comments, Trump invoked the judge's wife, a lawyer who has represented former President Joe Biden, and suggested her work for Biden created a conflict, according to the Observers. Lutnick also raised the wife's connection to Biden, according to one of them. The closure passed without a roll call vote, making the precise tally unclear. Beatty, Representative Rick Larson, Democrat, Washington, and Senator Sheldon, White House Democrat, Rhode Island, opposed it, the Observers said. The naming dispute has become increasingly entangled with another crisis confronting the center, money. Materials prepared for Tuesday's meeting, but dropped from the agenda Monday, warned that the center had exhausted its fiscal resources and could become unable to meet payroll or pay routine maintenance bills within a matter of weeks. The draft resolution said Trump had offered to raise enough money to keep the center afloat during the renovation, but was unlikely to provide fundamental oversight of the project or lead the physical rescue of the center without appropriate recognition on the building. The draft offered trustees 10 possible inscriptions honoring Trump. Trump said Tuesday that he had raised $17 million that had been deposited into a Kennedy Center account to keep it afloat. The Washington Post has not independently verified that figure. The warnings follow a financial deterioration the Post documented last month. Internal budgets and forecasts showed that by May, the center expected to collect about $124 million of the $220 million in revenue it had budgeted for the fiscal year, leaving a projected deficit of roughly $23 million even after substantial spending cuts. Center leaders have blamed previous management for the institution's financial problems and said Trump's name has attracted new donors. But confidential financial records obtained by the Post showed ticket sales and fundraising plunging after trustees added Trump's name to the building in December. On Tuesday morning, Cooper blocked the center's latest attempt to recognize Trump on the building, reiterating his May ruling that Congress, not the trustees, controls whom the National Memorial honors. Simply put, defendants cannot install memorials for President Trump or anyone or anything else at the Kennedy Center without Congress's blessing, Cooper wrote. The board resolution bucks a federal court order and a statute Congress enacted. The decision addressed a resolution trustees approved August 13th to inscribe, restored and renovated by President Donald J. Trump on the facade. Daravi said the center would continue fighting the ruling. We intend to appeal today's court ruling and move forward with recognizing Chairman President Trump's historical contributions to the revitalization of America's cultural center, she said. Beatty accused Trump of effectively conditioning the center's future on receiving the recognition courts said its trustees cannot legally provide. Donald Trump only cares about the Kennedy Center for his vanity, Beatty said in a statement after the board meeting. That is wrong, and it is a breach of his fiduciary duty as a trustee. Other Democratic trustees also criticized the decision. Senator Mark Warner, Democrat, Virginia, said in a statement that the center has legitimate problems, but argued its leaders should work with Congress to address them. Larson said the focus should be on repairing and restoring the Kennedy Center. The legal fight has repeatedly disrupted Trump's plans for the institution. In May, Cooper ruled that only Congress could rename the Kennedy Center and ordered Trump's name removed from the building, months after leaders had installed it above John F. Kennedy. In the same decision, Cooper temporarily blocked an earlier attempt to close the building, finding trustees had acted on insufficient information and had not adequately considered the consequences. He allowed them to reconsider after a fuller review. Trustees did so in August, again approving a roughly two-year closure. Tuesday's vote accelerated that timetable by ordering the main building closed immediately. Members of the Kennedy family also criticized Trump's continued pursuit of recognition at the memorial. Carrie Kennedy, a daughter of Robert F. Kennedy, said the center was created as a living tribute to her uncle, who believed in art's power to bring people together. "It is shameful that it has become a weapon in this administration's culture war," Kennedy said in a statement. Maria Shriver, another niece of Kennedy's, focused specifically on Trump's determination to attach his name to her uncle's. "It seems that this man will not rest until his name is permanently connected to the name of a great president whose memory this building was dedicated to," Shriver wrote on X. "Imagine spending your days focused on this while a war rages under your leadership." Center officials say programming will continue at the Reach and at off-site venues, including performances by the National Symphony Orchestra. The Kennedy Center Honors and Mark Twain Prize will also move elsewhere, and the memorial to John F. Kennedy is to be temporarily relocated to the Reach while the main building is closed. The building, meanwhile, is now closed for a renovation that Trump says cannot yet begin. Why Houthi control of the Gate of Tears may be Iran's biggest victory yet, by Jerry Shi and Sammy Westfall. A lightning offensive along Yemen's Red Sea coast by Iranian-backed Houthi militants has strengthened Iran's leverage in its war of economic attrition with Washington, giving it the ability to threaten a waterway that plays an even broader role in global shipping than the Strait of Hormuz. The Houthis last week swept through the coastal towns of Moka and Dabab and took the island of Purim, cementing their grip over the Bab el-Mandab Strait, which is at the entrance to the Red Sea and known as the Gate of Tears. This is a major, almost unprecedented strategic achievement for Iran and the Houthis, said Dennis Citronowitz, an Iran expert at the Institute for International Security Studies in Tel Aviv and a former Israeli military intelligence analyst. At precisely the moment when Tehran is trying to drive up the economic cost of its confrontation with the United States, the Houthi advance gives Iran enormous additional leverage. About 8.7% of global seaborne trade passes through the Bab al-Mandab Strait, making it one of the busiest choke points for maritime transport, according to 2023 figures published by the United Nations. That includes 20% shares of both cars and containers, 15% of oil products, and 13% of crude oil. The strait, which links the Red Sea to the Gulf of Aden and the broader Indian Ocean, is about 18 miles wide at its narrowest point. It is bordered by Djibouti and Eritrea to the west and Yemen to the east. Purim Island naturally divides the strait into two channels for traffic. Transiting vessels carry bulk commodities, manufactured goods, and energy, allowing disruptions in the bottleneck to have global repercussions. Saudi Arabia, a key U.S. ally in region with the Red Sea on its west coast and the Persian Gulf on its east, is literally caught in the middle. Now the threat of Iran-backed forces controlling both straits, Hormuz and Bab al-Mandab, could allow Tehran to use multiple fronts to ramp up pressure on Washington. The unpopular Iran war and soaring energy prices have created an increasingly heavy burden for President Donald Trump and his Republican allies in Congress less than 2 months before the November 3rd midterm elections. Trump last week accused Iran of trying to influence the midterm elections and acknowledged he wasn't poised to resolve the six-month-old conflict or reduce pump prices until after the midterms. Amid the Houthis' advance, the price of oil jumped above $100 per barrel and has stayed there, its highest level since May. Friday was the first day that Iran really started winning the war, one Yemeni official, who is part of the country's internationally recognized Saudi-backed government, told the Washington Post, speaking on the condition of anonymity because of the sensitivity of the situation. On Saturday, Trump announced a conciliatory note telling reporters that the Houthis called us and said they don't want to fight with us. They would much prefer not having us involved, Trump said during a meeting with Irish Prime Minister Michael Martin. They are letting most ships go through. Iran appeared to further flex its regional influence when drones launched last week from Iraqi territory, most likely by Iran-backed militias, hit the Saudi-operated east-west pipeline, which funneled up to 7 million barrels of oil per day toward the Red Sea, further squeezing global supplies. Taken together, the development suggested a degree of coordination by Iran at a crucial juncture as Tehran seeks to regain leverage after Trump and his administration imposed sweeping sanctions to choke the Iranian economy and began using naval and air forces to escort tankers through Hormuz. The drone attack shows that energy supplies are highly vulnerable, whether it's by sea or by pipeline, said Rob Hayworth, a strategist at U.S. Bank. For now, it's not clear whether the Houthis will use their territorial gains to impose a broad blockade or how Trump will respond. A significant U.S. military operation to force a reopening of the Bab al-Mandab or a prolonged shutdown of the East-West pipeline could send oil prices much higher than what we've already seen this week, Hayworth said. In July, the Houthis also vowed to block the access of Saudi Arabian ships to the Red Sea, while Iranian-backed militias in Iraq fired at but failed to hit the Saudi pipeline in what also appeared to be a coordinated effort. Seema Shine, a senior researcher at the Institute for National Security Studies and former head of analysis at Mossad, said Iran was taking advantage of the window before the November 3rd midterm elections to drive up oil prices and pressure Trump with a multi-pronged maneuver. Although the Houthis historically are not known to coordinate with Tehran as closely as other Iran-backed groups in the Middle East, last week's events showed Iran's interests aligning perfectly with those of the Yemeni militia, which seeks to overthrow the Yemeni government backed by Saudi Arabia. In Iraq, several Iran-backed militias have sought to rebuff the government's attempts in recent weeks to disarm them. It's much more coordinated between the Iranians and the Iraqi militias and the Houthis, said Shine, who noted that even if the East-West pipeline came back online, the Houthis could still threaten tanker traffic by positioning drones and artillery near the Bab al-Mandab coast. Analysts say it's not immediately clear how the events of the past week will affect the oil market. Saudi Arabia announced the pipeline's closure on Friday, and the Iraqi government said it had launched an investigation. The attack sent a message that pipelines across the region, present and future, are potential targets. Persian Gulf oil exporters have advanced plans to build alternative pipelines, such as through the United Arab Emirates and across Iraq and Syria, to circumvent the choke point. Abdullah al-Junaid, a geopolitical commentator in Bahrain, said a renewed U.S. campaign against the Houthis was unlikely. The two sides reached a ceasefire agreement during the first few months of Trump's second term in May 2025, and Gulf countries should recognize that the U.S. military is not in a position to open another front, al-Junaid said. The U.S. Navy is stretched far too thin at the present time. The assets are not available to address multiple threats like Iran and now Yemen, al-Junaid said. The regional powers need to step up and address this issue. We can't just depend on the U.S. to solve our regional issues anymore. The Red Sea is such a crucial waterway that international powers in the past have cooperated to keep the area free of piracy, for instance, from Somalia. The United States, France, Japan, and Italy all operate naval bases in Djibouti, just across the Bab al-Mandab from Yemen. And in 2017, China chose the small East African country's coast for its first overseas military base. If the Houthis widen a blockade of ships traversing the strait, cargo ships traveling between Europe and Asia would be denied access to the Suez Canal and have to travel around the Cape of Good Hope at the southern tip of Africa, adding weeks to their journey. Citronowitz said Iran was now close to choking all export routes for Saudi Arabia, the region's largest oil exporter. What makes this particularly serious is that there is no obvious solution on the horizon, military or economic, he said. This is not simply another Houthi battlefield victory in Yemen. It fundamentally changes Iran's leverage in its confrontation with the United States and places much greater pressure on the global energy system. Trump's planned sale of controversial bombs to Israel is largest in years. By John Hudson. The Trump administration is preparing a multi-billion dollar sale of 2,000-pound bombs to Israel in the largest single sale of the controversial munition in recent years, a U.S. official told The Washington Post. The $2.8 billion package, which would be purchased with U.S. taxpayer dollars, includes 40,000 bombs that weigh 2,000 pounds each, including 20,000 MK-84s and 20,000 BLU-117s, said the official, who, like others, spoke on the condition of anonymity to discuss military matters. The sale also includes 20,000 I-2000 penetrator warheads. Among the most destructive munitions in Western military arsenals, an MK-84 explosion sends metal fragments in every direction for thousands of feet, can rip through metal and thick concrete, and often creates large craters in the earth. The pending transaction has been informally notified to congressional committees, setting up a potential litmus test for Democrats as frustrations with Israeli Prime Minister Benjamin Netanyahu have created unprecedented strain in the U.S.-Israel relationship. Though described as a sale, the transaction is financed through a mechanism known as foreign military financing, in which the United States provides the money that Israel uses to buy the weapons. When asked about the humanitarian concerns, a senior administration official said, "All foreign arms sales are moving through the appropriate process. We do not comment on pending sales." The Israeli embassy did not respond to a request for comment. The size of the package eclipses previous sales of 2,000-pound munitions to Israel during the Biden administration and the Trump administration, including controversial 2.04 billion sales in 2025 that bypassed the normal congressional review process. The 2,000-pound bombs have been employed by Israel on hundreds of occasions in Gaza and Lebanon, playing a significant role in the death toll of those conflicts. Israel has drawn criticism for routinely dropping MK-84s in zones it designated as safe for civilians in Gaza. They do like to use them a lot when they're trying to target any buildings, said Trevor Ball, a former explosive ordnance disposal technician for the U.S. Army. If Hezbollah or whoever is in a building, an MK-84 will bring down the whole building. Nicknamed the Hammer by U.S. pilots in the first Gulf War, it is the only munition that President Joe Biden's administration stopped sending to Israel during the Gaza War, out of concern about the killing of Palestinian civilians. That involves suspending a single shipment of the munitions in the spring of 2024. The policy was immediately reversed by President Donald Trump in January 2025, his first month back in office. Given the way Israel conducted its air war in Gaza and to some extent in southern Lebanon, there are real concerns about how such weapons would be used in densely populated areas, said Brian Finucane, a senior advisor at the International Crisis Group. That's assuming that you have valid military targets to start with, because there are concerns about what Israel deems to be valid military targets. U.S. support for sale comes despite several areas of tension between Israel and the Trump administration, including over the violent attacks on Palestinians by Israeli settlers in the West Bank and ongoing concerns about Israeli military operations in Lebanon and Syria. Israelis also have spurned Trump's peace plan for Gaza, which involves Hamas disarming in exchange for a withdrawal of Israeli forces. When the Trump administration struck a short-lived deal with Iran aimed at ending the war there, allies of Netanyahu harshly criticized the agreement and attacked Vice President J.D. Vance for negotiating it. As the conflict has dragged on ahead of the midterm elections, Trump and his aides have grown increasingly frustrated with Netanyahu, who pushed for the war on the promise of a quick and decisive victory. Though the delivery time for such orders can be multiple years, approving such sales sends a broader signal about the bilateral relationship. If the Trump administration's goal is to calm things down in the Middle East, the timing of this is unusual, Finucane said. Whether they intend to or not, it sends a vote of confidence to Israel. The Trump administration is pressing the leaders of the Senate Foreign Relations Committee and the House Foreign Affairs Committee to approve the sale. Republican and Democratic leaders historically have backed such sales, but they are starting to face resistance from rank-and-file members regarding U.S. support for Israel stemming from the unpopularity of the wars in Gaza and Iran. Polls consistently show most Americans oppose the war in Iran, which has raised energy costs and increased inflation. In July, more than 100 House Democrats voted to end all U.S. aid to Israel, signaling a historic shift in the party's opposition to the country. Senator Chris Van Hollen, Democrat Maryland, said Tuesday he intended to build support against the arms sale. Donald Trump is sending bombs paid for by American taxpayers to a government led by a wanted war criminal, all while the Netanyahu government continues to bomb Gaza and Lebanon and block justice and accountability for Americans killed on its watch, he said. This is not putting Americans first. We will work to stop it, he said. Republicans are more unified in the support for Israel, but a growing number of conservative commentators, including Megyn Kelly, Tucker Carlson, and Candace Owens, have questioned Washington's steadfast backing and the $3.8 billion of aid the U.S. sends to Israel every year. Besides the MK-84, the sale includes I-2000s, a penetrating bomb body used to attack hardened structures, and BLU-117, a variant of the MK-84 that has thermal protective coating to make it safer for naval storage. Libertarians and Greens are accused of being plants to spoil tight midterm races. By Isaac Arnsdorf, Mariana Alfaro, and Aaron Cox. In Arizona's 1st Congressional District, one of the most contested races in the country, voters received poll questions testing messages that attacked Republican Jay Feely, according to screenshots obtained by the Washington Post. Monica El Ponte is the true American first candidate in the race, one of the questions says, referring to the Libertarian candidate for the congressional seat. El Ponte said her campaign isn't behind the messages. She had raised only about $8,000 as of July and hadn't spent any money on polling. It's not us. We have no budget. We've never even done a poll, she said. We know we're not going to win. It would be a smart campaign tactic for the Democrats to do that, she added. The campaign of Feely's Democratic opponent, Amish Shah, denied sending the messages, and no Democratic group took responsibility for the poll. But the survey has escalated longstanding Republican suspicions that Libertarian candidates in hot congressional races are being propped up by Democrats aiming to siphon off conservative votes. The concern is especially acute this cycle as Libertarian candidates have popped up in the battleground districts across North Carolina, Ohio, Pennsylvania, and Texas, including in Florida, districts where they haven't run previously. "This is absurd," said Philly strategist Brian Sychik. "Someone is spending real money on a fake poll and a futile attempt to prop up a spoiler and split the Republican vote because they know they can't beat Jay Feely head-to-head. Arizona voters are smarter than this." But boosting third-party spoilers is a bipartisan sport. In Pennsylvania, Michigan, and Virginia battleground races, independents and Green candidates have popped up as left-wing alternatives to Democrats, even though their social media and voter registration history show them as supporters of President Donald Trump. In Pennsylvania's 7th District, Andrew Tupone registered to run for the House as a member of the Green Party, collecting the necessary signatures to appear on the ballot. The only issue was the Green Party had no record of him, and until recently he had been a registered Republican, according to local news outlets. "The Green Party was never notified, was never asked for an endorsement," Chris Robinson, a spokesman of the Pennsylvania Green Party, said of Tupone's candidacy. "We had no idea who he was." This month, a Pennsylvania judge, following a suit from the Green Party, ordered Tupone's name removed from the ballot, ruling that the signatures collected weren't enough if he didn't have a party's approval. Tupone and his lawyer, Wally Zimmelong, who belongs to a Republican National Lawyers Association, said they would challenge the decision. Zimmelong did not immediately respond to requests for comment on the appeal or on the Green Party's allegations that Tupone was never a recognized member. In a statement to the Post, the National Republican Campaign Committee did not confirm or deny involvement in Tupone's campaign effort, pointing instead to Democrats' alleged interference in other campaigns through Libertarian candidates. "Their meddling is little more than a pathetic attempt to distract voters from their radical agenda. High taxes, open borders, and devastating inflation," NRCC spokesman Riley Richardson said. Similarly, in Michigan's 7th District, Green Party candidate Shane Diedrich earned the party's nomination in the race against Representative Tom Barrett, Republican, a vulnerable incumbent, and his Democratic challenger, William Lawrence. Once he earned the nomination, however, the Green Party could not reach Diedrich. "We nominated him at our April 25th convention, and I did have one phone call with him in the month of May, but since then nobody's been able to get hold of him," said Douglas Marsh, a spokesman for Michigan's Green Party. "We've sent him emails, and we've called his phone and sent text messages, but we haven't gotten any response from him since about May." Diedrich, in 2023, donated $6 to WinRed, a Republican fundraising platform, and $6 to Perry Johnson, a former Republican presidential candidate. Johnson's campaign paid Diedrich $2,237.50 in 2023 for consulting services. While the Michigan Green Party suspects Diedrich may have ties to the GOP, which it hasn't contacted about the case, Marsh said he has no issue with Diedrich's candidacy making headlines. "If Diedrich's only intention here was to get his name on the ballot under the Green Party's ballot line, I think that that is compatible with our project to raise the profile of our party and to put the Green Party in front of voters in any way that we can," he said. "If Republicans are trying to play some 4D chess and strip away some potential Democrat voters to a Green Party candidate, I don't really have any issue with that." In Virginia's 2nd District, Representative Elaine Lurie, a Democrat, filed a lawsuit against asking courts to allow her team to see the signatures independent candidate Bishop Staton collected to get on the ballot, questioning the legitimacy of his candidacy. Local outlets found that Staton had made pro-Trump social media posts before running this year as a member of the Democratic Socialists of America, even though the DSA's local chapter said it had no record of him. Ultimately, Luria's team concluded that the signatures were legitimate and Staton will appear on the ballot. NRCC spokespeople provided the same statement about the Virginia case as the one they provided for the Pennsylvania case. They did not respond to requests for comment on the Michigan case. On the Republican side, alarms earlier this year reached the highest levels of Trump's political operation. His top advisor, James Blair, encouraged Health Secretary Robert F. Kennedy Jr. to try persuading Iowa libertarians to drop out, the Post reported in June. Kennedy suggested that he and one of the candidates could make an agreement led Democrats to accuse him of violating the law against government officials intervening in elections. In Colorado, endangered Representative Gabe Evans, Republican, faces a threat from Libertarian David Wood. In the same district in 2022, the Republican lost by fewer votes than the Libertarian received, leading Evans in 2024 to sign a pledge to uphold Libertarian values in an effort to keep the party out of his race. This year, the party discouraged such deals. Wood and Evans did not respond to requests for comment. Elsewhere, Republicans have tried litigation to force out Libertarians. In New Jersey, the state GOP challenged the signature petitions for Libertarian Lana Leguia to appear on the ballot in the toss-up district, currently represented by Representative Tom Keene Jr., Republican. Republicans said her use of out-of-state signature collectors violated state law. Leguia argued the law was unconstitutional. State courts eventually sided with the GOP and removed her from the ballot, and a federal judge said he lacked jurisdiction. Leguia said she would campaign as a write-in. She denied taking help from Democrats. "I'm a libertarian through and through," Leguia said. "I would absolutely not drop out to prop up a Democrat or a Republican. I do not support the two-party system." What happens to the economy and your investments if the AI race slows down? By Shira Ovid. U.S. investors face a novel question as warnings grow about the potential dangers of artificial intelligence. Is it bad for business and American stock wealth if AI leaders slow down the technology to avoid catastrophe? Prominent technology moguls, including the CEOs of ChatGPT, maker OpenAI, and its rival Anthropic, have said such a slowdown is necessary to tame the risks of expensive or deadly threats such as cyber attacks from out-of-control AI. Technology stocks wilted Monday as investors focused on the ripple effects of any new AI controls. A self-imposed or government-ordered slowdown of AI development could douse enthusiasm for the expected initial public offerings of OpenAI and Anthropic and dent the AI boom that is boosting U.S. economic growth, corporate profits, and the stock portfolios of millions of Americans. Ed Mills, a Washington policy analyst with the financial firm Raymond James, said AI-related companies have soared in stock market value as though there's little risk of regulatory speed bumps to the technology. He said he spent the past week encouraging investors to take seriously a potential surge of AI regulation. "The data center policy debate is going to seem quaint compared to the coming showdown over AI regulation," Mills predicted. "Part of that process is going to cause investors to potentially reevaluate the worth of these AI models in these companies. It's plausible that little changes with how AI companies operate," some policy and technology analysts say. But the worries reflected on Wall Street underscore how much the nearly four-year-old AI boom is built on faith over facts. The bull case for AI is that the trillions of dollars being spent to develop AI technologies and distribute them through data centers will reorder American life and unleash untold profits and economic growth. If AI development or corporate usage of AI slows, it could push the potential payday from the Titanic AI bet even further into the future. President Donald Trump noted the potential economic costs of an AI slowdown in one of several Truth Social posts Monday, in which he attacked AI leaders backing the concept. "When in the history of business did anyone see the leaders of an industry call for regulation that, if strongly implemented, will drive them into oblivion and bankruptcy?" he wrote. "AI and data centers will be the greatest economic development engine in history, bigger than oil, gold, diamonds, or even the Internet." The NASDAQ stock index, considered a proxy for the investor enthusiasm for technology companies, fell Monday after the weekend of AI doomsday discussions. Multiple factors roiled markets, but analysts noted that prices of some companies heavily dependent on the AI boom, including computer chip maker NVIDIA and Elon Musk's rocket and AI company SpaceX, dropped significantly. Asian shares fell slightly Tuesday, with South Korea's KOSPI index down nearly 1% as Samsung and SK Hynix extended declines. One of the biggest questions is what happens to planned initial public offerings by the two leading AI startups, Anthropic, which makes the Claude chatbot, and OpenAI. The companies have been collectively valued at close to $2 trillion by investors and are widely expected to jump significantly in worth when they list shares on public markets. The Washington Post has a content partnership with OpenAI. Dario Amodei, the Anthropic CEO, who has long warned about AI's potentially catastrophic downsides, now faces contradiction partly of his own making. He is simultaneously warning publicly that technology from Anthropic and its peers could be dangerous to human life and economic prosperity, while also hoping to sell investors on an optimistic vision of a profitable, glorious AI future. It is unprecedented for a company preparing an IPO to offer a dueling narrative like that, said Nick Smith, a senior analyst at the research firm and IPO stock index Renaissance Capital. He and other financial experts said it's not unusual for companies to be candid about navigating concerns and regulatory scrutiny of contentious products, including from pharmaceutical and gene editing companies. But Smith said it raises red flags for people buying a company's stock when its top executive notes issues that could cause real problems for the company and, more importantly, calls for a slowdown in its technology's development. Anthropic's IPO could come as early as this fall, according to reporting by Reuters. The company has said that the listing will depend on market conditions and other factors. Eddie Best, a partner at the law firm Wilkie, Farr and Gallagher, who advises companies on IPOs, said he doubts that a potential industry slowdown or speculative fears of AI-caused extinction would derail Anthropic's IPO. He did say, though, that he and other corporate lawyers have been playing a nerdy game about whether AI end times could appear in the risk factors section of Anthropic's IPO pitch document for investors. These are usually boilerplate legalese about the large and small potential roadblocks to a company selling its stock to the public. Some technology companies already warn investors that AI could get them into hot water, though none appear to stray into the human extinction territory of Amodei's weekend essay. Google's annual financial report says that some uses of AI will present ethical issues and may have broad effects on society. Risk factors from Microsoft outline the possibility that people could get hooked on using AI as companions. Best said he couldn't imagine lawyers crafting a doomsday scenario in Anthropic IPO pitch document. I don't really see a risk factor that says our product could blow up the world, Best said. Gavin Newsom says he won't run for president if Kamala Harris does, by Pravina Somasundaram. California Governor Gavin Newsom, Democrat, said he will not run for president in 2028 if former Vice President Kamala Harris seeks the office again. Of course not. Why would I? Newsom told CNN's Jake Tapper in a clip released Monday. I wouldn't do that to her. I wouldn't do it to me. I wouldn't do that to you. The governor said it would be a waste of everyone's time for him to pursue a presidential bid if Harris did again. Neither of the pair, who share deep roots in California politics, have explicitly said they will launch a 2028 run, but both have indicated they are considering it. In the new video, Newsom said having them both in the primary field would be mutual assured destruction, citing their overlapping political bases and circles. The Venn diagram on that is just pure crossover, Newsom said while fly fishing with Tapper in an interview that is set to air in full Tuesday. The remarks appear to be the first time that Newsom, widely viewed as a top-tier Democratic contender for 2028, has directly said he would not stand in Harris's way if she wanted to go after the presidency once more. Newsom made the same vow ahead of the 2024 race as pressure for President Joe Biden to drop out intensified, and some speculated that the California governor might be interested in replacing him. Newsom was quick to endorse Harris, throwing his support behind her before she was even elevated to the top of the ticket. Her loss in the general election to Donald Trump devastated Democrats, many of whom now say the party needs a new direction. But Harris would enter any race with high name recognition and the chance to orchestrate a campaign on a full timeline that she did not have in 2024. Newsom has been among more than a dozen high-profile leaders to court speculation that he will stage a run. You have to feel like you can stand on that stage with, what, 30? He said in the new interview, adding shortly after, there could be 31 flavors of Democrats eyeing the White House. Newsom and Harris were rising stars of California's political universe for decades, never circling too far from each other. Both of their careers centered on San Francisco, where Newsom served as mayor before seeking a governor's office role, and Harris was prosecutor and district attorney before she became the California Attorney General. Another Californian, Representative Ro Khanna, Democrat, is also considering a 2028 run. Other potential Democratic contenders include Pennsylvania Governor Josh Shapiro, Senator John Ossoff, Georgia, and Representative Alexandria Ocasio-Cortez, New York. Newsom has generated considerable interest, especially in 2025, for his willingness to mock and confront Trump. "You got to be honest with yourself," Newsom told Tapper in the new clip. "Do you represent the zeitgeist of the moment?" FBI director faces sharp questions from senators about his firing of agents. By Perry Stein. FBI Director Kash Patel defended his ousting of scores of experienced agents while giving ambiguous answers about whether he would send agents to polling locations, as senators grilled him Tuesday about his leadership of the Bureau. Patel, appearing before the Senate Judiciary Committee, also faced questions from Democrats about ongoing FBI investigations into the 2020 presidential election, which President Donald Trump continues to falsely claim he won. Patel refused to say under oath whether he believed that Trump or Joe Biden won the election. "There are many ongoing investigations surrounding that matter, so I am not going to comment on it," the FBI director responded when asked who prevailed in 2020. Patel's tenure has been marked by questions about his leadership from Democrats and Republicans and by his gutting of the career staff at the FBI. He has come under fire for dismissing veteran employees with little explanation, and FBI leaders have criticized him for purportedly focusing on his public image at the expense of learning the inner workings of the sprawling Bureau. But his job so far has survived, and Patel regularly appears at public events alongside top officials in Trump's administration. On Monday, he stood with Vice President J.D. Vance and Attorney General Todd Blanche to announce the results of the FBI's Most Wanted Fraudsters list, a new effort that reflects the administration's focus on prosecuting people who allegedly cheat the government. Republican lawmakers on Tuesday largely struck a conciliatory tone, commending Patel's leadership and citing FBI data on arrest numbers and drug seizures. Senator Adam Schiff, Democrat, California, conceded that there was not much Democrats could do to hold Patel to account as long as Republicans controlled Congress. But he warned that Democrats would investigate Patel if they won power in the November midterms. While this Congress is not going to investigate the wrongful termination of potentially hundreds of agents for working on properly predicated investigations, the next Congress will, Schiff said, and you have an obligation as FBI director to ensure that none of the personnel leadership and citing FBI data on arrest numbers and drug seizures. Senator Adam Schiff, Democrat, California, conceded that there was not much Democrats could do to hold Patel to account as long as Republicans controlled Congress. But he warned that Democrats would investigate Patel if they won power in the November midterms. While this Congress is not going to investigate

sure that none of the personnel files, none of the emails, none of the voicemails, none of the text messages are destroyed. Patel responded, "We always preserve records." Patel broadly defended his tenure, taking credit for the decrease in violent crime in cities across the country. He said he has reduced the FBI's footprint in the nation's capital by one-third, instead dispatching resources throughout the United States. "The FBI has become nimbler and less political on his watch," Patel asserted. "Under President Trump's leadership, I'm proud to say we've not only accelerated that mission, we have delivered," the director said. Throughout the hearing, Democratic senators repeatedly questioned why Patel fired agents, seemingly for little reason beyond the cases they were assigned in previous administrations, including inquiries into Trump. Some focused on the FBI director's firing earlier this year of agents who specialized in addressing threats from Iran and its proxies, and who had also taken part in Trump-focused probes. Patel did not comment on specific firings, but he defended his decisions in general, saying he was reviewing the files of FBI personnel and weeding out those who, he claimed, had contributed to politicizing the Bureau. "If you weaponize law enforcement, you don't get to work at the FBI," he said. Schiff pressed Patel on how many agents had been fired after being involved, even remotely, in the prosecutions of Trump or those who attacked the U.S. Capitol on January 6, 2021. Patel said he did not know the number and could not say if every FBI staffer who worked on those cases had departed. Most who did, he added, retired voluntarily rather than being fired. In answering questions on the subject, Patel said repeatedly, "Nobody in the FBI is committed to participate in the weaponization of law enforcement." Patel also would not say whether FBI agents would be deployed to polling locations during the upcoming midterm elections. Military personnel and federal agents are generally not sent to polling places because of the risk of intimidating or interfering with voters as they cast their ballots. Still, Trump has alluded to the possibility of doing so this November. "We have election crisis coordinators manned at all 56 field offices," Patel said. "Election integrity is of paramount importance. The FBI will not shy away from that effort." When asked by Senator Peter Welch, Democrat from Vermont, to pledge that he would not interfere with the will of the American people when they go to the polls, Patel responded, "I pledge unequivocally that I will not participate in your charade of lies." Ahead of the Senate hearing, Senator Dick Durbin, Illinois, the top Democrat on the Judiciary Committee, sent a letter to Patel questioning his decision to lower the FBI's hiring standards amid recruitment challenges. The letter was also signed by the committee's other Democrats. Under Patel, the agency reportedly revised its hiring policy to remove several automatic disqualifications, including theft from an employer, sex solicitation, and bestiality, according to Durbin. The senator asked Patel about those standards in his first round of questioning Tuesday morning. Durbin's letter also said the FBI has lost more than 1,000 special agents this year alone, with an average tenure of nearly 22 years. Thousands more employees have been pushed out of the FBI during the Trump administration, according to Durbin. Having dangerously thinned the FBI's experienced workforce for reasons that had nothing to do with performance, you are now asking the American people to accept, without explanation, that the resulting shortfall justifies admitting applicants with histories of employee theft, paying for sex or bestiality, the Democrats wrote in their letter to Patel. Patel said he is actually raising hiring standards to become an FBI agent, that the new rule will protect victims of bestiality, prostitution, and trafficking. The FBI director did not provide further explanation. "We did not want to punish victims of bestiality, victims of trafficking," Patel said. "Our standards have never been higher." Senate Judiciary Committee Chairman Chuck Grassley, Republican, Iowa, took a laudatory tone in his opening statement, praising Patel's work leading the Bureau and deriding Democrats for their criticism of the FBI. "It's not an easy task managing both while at the same time repairing the damage done by your predecessors," Grassley said. "You'll hear Democrats criticizing

0: for dreamed up failures. They're going to criticize you for firing many personnel and supposedly weakening the agency, but the numbers show you've gotten the job done. At his last Senate hearing in May, Patel flung brash and personal insult at Democratic lawmakers as he forcefully defended his leadership. Questioning at that hearing largely focused on an article in The Atlantic alleging that Patel's excessive drinking had impaired his ability to do his job. The article cited unnamed sources who offered a deeply unflattering assessment of Patel's year leading to the FBI. "It's a total farce," Patel said in response. On Tuesday, Patel again denied the allegations in the Atlantic article. That is all the time we have for today. This is Anne saying goodbye, and I will talk to you again soon.
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2: Here's the forecast for the Boston and South Shore area on the Talking Information Center from the National Weather Service. For today, mostly sunny, temperatures in the upper 70s. Overnight, partly cloudy, temperatures in the lower 60s. Thursday, mostly cloudy, temperatures near 80. The sun rose this morning at 6:26, setting at 6:52 this evening. Stay tuned for more heading your way next on the Talking Information Center.
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11: 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Framingham.
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14: Good day. My name is Elizabeth Ingeper with the Talking Information Center. This is the Wednesday, September 16th, 2026 edition of the New York Times. U.S. politics. In fits and starts, the Supreme Court stood up to Trump. The justices took their time and picked their spots, but they rejected presidential initiatives on tariffs, citizenship, the National Guard, and the coming election, by Adam Liptock. The Supreme Court was not eager to tangle with President Trump. For much of his second term, the court seemed to have settled on a strategy of deference, ducking, and delay. Sometimes the court put its foot down. It did so on Monday night in rejecting Mr. Trump's plan to make it harder to vote by mail by having the Postal Service screen mail ballots and determine which ones it would deliver. Election administrators of both parties were mystified and alarmed by the plan, which they said would result in the disenfranchisement of millions of voters. 3 weeks ago, the court's conservative majority deferred a decision on the matter, saying it was not yet ripe. That punt, the court's unsigned ruling said, did not mean it would approve the plan in the end. On that score, the majority wrote, "Time will tell." That time arrived on Monday, and the message was clear. The majority blocked the plan, saying it was most likely unlawful. "There aren't five votes for abject chaos," said Justin Levitt, a law professor at Loyola Marymount University in Los Angeles. Mr. Trump, for his part, reacted to the decision with fury, lashing out at his three appointees, none of whom noted a dissent. "This Supreme Court is bullied and cajoled by the radical left into making decisions that have set America back at least 100 years, he wrote Tuesday morning on social media. "These are not the people I interviewed to serve on the United States Supreme Court. They are merely a shell of their original selves." The decision on mail ballots was part of a pattern. The Trump administration met with overwhelming success in some 30 emergency applications to the Supreme Court since the president's second term began on what critics called its shadow docket. Those decisions were nominally provisional, but they often delivered lasting victories to the president. In rushed proceedings that mostly yielded decisions with scant or no reasoning, the court divided along partisan lines much more often than in cases on the court's so-called merits docket, which required a full briefing, oral arguments, and in-person deliberations. The theme of those emergency rulings was deference to presidential power. The tide started to turn in December when the court refused to allow the deployment of the National Guard in Illinois over the objection of local officials. The rebukes continued in the term that ended in June. The court rejected the centerpiece of Mr. Trump's beloved tariffs program, leading to refunds of many billions of dollars in illegal levies. It also thwarted Mr. Trump's attempt to fire a Fed governor and disagreed with his interpretation of a law that he said barred counting some ballots received after Election Day. After a preliminary ruling last year limiting the power of lower courts to order sweeping relief in a case that arose in the context of birthright citizenship, at the time perceived as a major victory for Mr. Trump, the court this summer returned to address the citizenship question directly. This time it dealt Mr. Trump a stinging loss, ruling that his executive order seeking to curtail automatic citizenship for babies born in the United States violated the Constitution. The majority opinion about mail-in balloting on Monday was just three sentences long, but it went further than it might have. Instead of ruling merely that the administration's plan had been rolled out too close to the November election, a conclusion that might have suggested Mr. Trump might still win in the end, the majority signaled that the government was likely to lose on the merits. The move was at odds with one of Chief Justice John G. Roberts Jr.'s judicial touchstones. If it is not necessary to decide more to dispose of a case, he wrote in 2022, then it is necessary not to decide more. All the court had to do to block the postal regulation was to say it would cause more harm than good in the current election cycle. Josh Blackman, a law professor at South Texas College of Law Houston, wrote in a blog post Monday night. But the Chief Justice did not want this case to come back, so he reached the merits. Professor Blackman wrote, "If there is no need to decide more, the court should not decide more, except when Trump is involved." That approach might be a response to the fire hose of executive orders, programs, initiatives, dodges, and feints from the Trump administration that threaten to overwhelm and outpace the courts. However significant Mr. Trump's losses in the Supreme Court might have been, he remained hard to constrain by a judicial system used to moving at a stately pace. The vote count in Monday's ruling was not disclosed, but only Justice Samuel A. Alito Jr., appointed by President George W. Bush, and Justice Clarence Thomas, appointed by President George H.W. Bush, publicly dissented. Those two justices were the most reliable votes for Mr. Trump's agenda, while the court's three Democratic appointees seldom voted for the president. That left the three Trump appointees and the Chief Justice, who was appointed by the second President Bush, at the court's center. If the court was to check Mr. Trump in the typical case, then at least one of his appointees must vote against him. That had now happened in a series of major clashes. This is not a MAGA court. Donald B. Farrelly, Jr., who served as Solicitor General in the Obama administration, said at a briefing for reporters on Tuesday at Georgetown University Law Center. The practical consequences of the court's ruling were a mixed bag, election administrators said. The feeling of relief here is palpable. Mary Beth Kuznick, the director of elections in Fayette County, Pennsylvania, said on an email forum for election law specialists. Still, she added, with all the hullabaloo in the media, voters have become alarmed and many are afraid their mail-in votes may not be counted, no matter what the ruling may be. There was another election-related ruling last week about an attempt to redraw Missouri's voting map to give Republicans an advantage in the midterm elections. It also took two trips to the Supreme Court to resolve. Over the administration's objections and without public dissent, the court rejected the map. Another election-related application from the administration was pending at the court. It asked the justices to allow the use of a government database that included Social Security information to help verify whether potential voters were citizens. It was another example of the administration's everything-all-at-once approach. Still, the combination of the Missouri ruling and the one on Monday on the postal regulations sent a message for the coming election, Professor Levitt said. The court is effectively done with actors making sizable last-minute changes, he said. The rules are now what they are, and the election is going to be, as it should be, up to the voters. Midterm elections. Battelle suggested FBI agents may be sent to the polls. Federal law prohibited armed federal officers or military personnel from being deployed to polling stations, by Devlin Barrett. The FBI director, Kash Patel, suggested on Tuesday that he was open to sending federal agents to polling places, raising alarms from Democrats that the Trump administration would act aggressively to assert greater control over the coming elections. The remarks made during testimony before the Senate Judiciary Committee stood at odds with earlier comments indicating that he did not intend to send federal agents to polling places around the country. However, when Senator Peter Welch, Democrat of Vermont, pressed the issue, Mr. Patel seemed to reverse course. "I thought you weren't going to be sending people to the polls," Mr. Welch said. "When did you hear that? Just another lie," Mr. Patel declared, raising his voice. Mr. Welch revisited the issue. "So are you sending FBI agents to the polls?" "We have election crisis coordinators manned at field offices," Mr. Patel replied, appearing to refer to what are known as election crime coordinators. "Election integrity is of paramount importance. This FBI will not shy away from that effort." Under the law, armed federal officers or military personnel were barred from being deployed at any place where a general or special election is held. The chairman of the Joint Chiefs of Staff said in a letter to a Democratic senator last month that there were no plans for the armed forces to deploy troops to polling stations for the midterm elections. As President Trump ramped up his efforts to cast doubt on the integrity of the vote in an election his party could lose, Democrats sought assurances from Trump administration officials that they would follow the law, which carried a potential 5-year prison sentence for any violations. The president regularly declared the 2020 election he lost was rigged and had said the only way Democrats could win control of Congress this year was by cheating. The claims only fueled broader concerns that loyalists within the administration could wage a pressure campaign against state officials to produce election results favorable to Mr. Trump's party. At the hearing, when he was first asked about the issue, Mr. Patel vowed to follow the law. "If there is a reason to go there because there has been a violation, we will. Otherwise, we will not," he added, noting that we are going to house our agents and intel analysts in our field offices. Historically, the Justice Department used workers at its Public Integrity Unit to consult with prosecutors and agents around the country on sensitive, investigative issues around elections. The Trump administration dismantled that unit last year, leaving it unclear who in the department and the FBI would handle such critical decisions in the final days of the election cycle. Mr. Welch expressed alarm at Mr. Patel's responses, saying they suggested he could harness the power of the federal government to try to affect election outcomes. "This is about whether the United States citizens, Republicans, Democrats, independents, are the deciders of this election, or there is election interference led by the FBI and the Trump administration," Mr. Welch said. The senator prodded further. "Do you pledge that you will not in any way interfere in the will of the American people when they go to the polls in November?" Mr. Patel sidestepped the issue, saying instead, "I pledge unequivocally that I will not participate in your charade of lies." An angry argument ensued, with the pair exchanging attacks. The senator denounced the FBI director as a panderer to Mr. Trump, and Mr. Patel suggested Mr. Welch's personal finances were suspicious. "Let's knock it off," said Senator John Cornyn, Republican of Texas, as he tried to lower the temperature in the hearing room. It did not work. Everybody sees you for the complete and total fraud you are, Mr. Patel said angrily to Mr. Welch. The Vermont senator then challenged Mr. Patel over his travel, in which he often combined work with recreational activities. During a trip to Italy, Mr. Patel spent time at the Olympics in Milan, during which he was filmed chugging a beer with the men's hockey team after they won gold. I go where I want to go after delivering the most prolific crime reduction in U.S. history, Mr. Patel said. What you will never understand is the players, who are my friends, invited me to the locker room. Mr. Patel was also pressed on whether counterintelligence agents had opened an investigation into how a wealthy Russian oligarch paid for part of the wedding celebrations for President Trump's son, Donald Trump Jr. It may involve some intelligence degradation, and I would like to know what steps you are taking to investigate, said Senator Richard Blumenthal, Democrat of Connecticut. He added, I think there is a potential for compromise in intelligence and also the possibility of improper influence. Mr. Patel was noncommittal. We will look at whatever information comes our way, he said. In one of the stranger exchanges, Mr. Patel repeatedly fielded questions about bestiality, part of a recent change in FBI policy that loosened hiring standards, including by no longer automatically disqualifying job candidates who participated in sexual activity with animals. The change, he said, was made out of consideration for people who may have been forced either as children or sex trafficking victims to participate in such conduct. We did not want to punish victims of bestiality, victims who were trafficked, Mr. Patel said. Previously, the director said, the FBI had automatically disqualified anyone who had engaged in such conduct, no matter the circumstances. Lawmakers seemed flummoxed by the explanation. Either side of what, the bestiality? Senator John Kennedy, Republican of Louisiana, asked. So you disqualified the animal? Mr. Patel replied, laughing. We have great canines, but we are not going to disqualify them. At other points, the hearing veered into sniping. Senator Cory Booker, Democrat of New Jersey, said Mr. Patel had acted like a thug in using law enforcement agents to subpoena reporters. We are not targeting reporters at any point in time, Mr. Patel replied. We don't have an FBI director. We have a lackey here, and frankly, not even a good lackey. He is an incompetent lackey, Mr. Booker said. This is a mockery and a sham. As the two men argued, Senator Chuck Grassley, Republican of Iowa, sought to end the exchange. Are you done now? Are you ready to shut up? Mr. Grassley growled at Mr. Booker. War in the Middle East. Independent Budget Office estimated Iran war cost $38 billion. The Congressional Budget Office said its analysis had been limited by the fact that the Defense Department did not respond to requests for information on the costs of the conflict by Katie Edmondson. The war in Iran cost the United States roughly $38 billion through August 1st and significantly depleted U.S. munitions, the Congressional Budget Office, the nonpartisan scorekeeper, said on Tuesday. In an analysis which the office said had been limited because the Defense Department did not respond to the requests for information, the CBO also projected that the war would continue to cost approximately $2 billion to $3 billion per month, and that rebuilding depleted U.S. stockpiles could take at least 5 years. The cost assessment reflects the costs of replacing extended munitions and equipment lost in battle, increased flying hours, other operations, and increased fuel costs, the office said in a letter detailing the analysis. It was roughly in line with congressional testimony delivered in late July by Defense Secretary Pete Hegseth, who estimated then that the war had cost $37.5 billion. The analysis came at the request of a number of top Democrats, including Representative Brendan Boyle of Pennsylvania, the top Democrat on the Budget Committee. Donald Trump's disastrous war in Iran had already taken the lives of brave American service members and left others wounded, Mr. Boyle said in a statement. Beyond that human toll, this nonpartisan CBO report made clear that the war had also cost American taxpayers tens of billions of dollars and counting, while continuing to drive up costs. Because the Pentagon declined to provide any information, the Budget Office said it relied on government databases and public reports to make the assessment. It did not include costs that could emerge in the future if ships, aircraft, and other equipment need repairs or additional maintenance as a result of the use in the conflict, or the costs of repairing damaged military bases. President Trump appeared particularly sensitive to reporting detailing how the war with Iran drained munition stockpiles. U.S. government investigators subjected roughly 50 members of the military's joint staff to polygraph tests over leaks to journalists over the issue, as well as other details about the war. The office said that the main opportunity cost of the war for the Defense Department so far had been the large expenditure of missile defense interceptors, which will leave the United States with a reduced inventory of interceptors for several years. The shortfall would become especially problematic if a conflict arose with an opponent whose arsenal included large numbers of ballistic and cruise missiles, the office said, offering China as an example. It said that a comparison of the reported expenditures of missile defense interceptors with the total numbers that DOD had purchased to date indicated that the United States had probably used between one-half and two-thirds of its inventory of those munitions since June 2025. The White House asked Congress to provide as much as $70 billion in emergency military spending to cover the costs of the Iran war and pay for new weapons and personnel, but the request languished on Capitol Hill. Democrats refused to vote for new funding for the war through the bipartisan appropriations process, and Senate Republicans had been cool to a House-led effort to use the partisan reconciliation process to furnish the money. Trump remakes Washington. Trump's name must stay off Kennedy Center, judge ruled. A federal judge said he would not approve a plan to inscribe President Trump's name on the building by Julia Jacobs and Zach Montague. A federal judge ruled on Tuesday that the John F. Kennedy Center for the Performing Arts could not honor President Trump with an inscription on the institution's exterior, blocking an effort by the center's board to restore the president's name to the building. Judge Christopher R. Cooper of Federal District Court in Washington wrote that such an addition would violate his previous order that blocked the board from renaming the center after Mr. Trump. Simply put, defendants cannot install memorials for President Trump or anyone or anything else at the Kennedy Center without Congress's blessing, Judge Cooper wrote. The board resolution bucks a federal court order and a statute Congress enacted. The decision was another legal loss for Mr. Trump and his allies running the Kennedy Center, who suggested in recent weeks that the president's continued commitment to the institution was contingent on some conspicuous recognition of the president outside the center. Shortly before the judge's ruling was publicly released, Mr. Trump took to social media to declare that the center was in a virtual state of collapse, to label Judge Cooper as very hostile and conflicted, and to predict that the building was destined to doom unless it was allowed to close for renovations. The center first affixed the president's name to the building in December after its Trump-allied board voted to recognize his role in securing $257 million for a sweeping renovation project. In May, Judge Cooper ruled that the renaming as the Trump-Kennedy Center was unlawful and could only be decided by Congress, which had authorized the creation of the center and its dedication to President Kennedy. The judge ordered the letters spelling out the president's name to be removed from the marble. As it pursued an appeal, the center complied, installing a towering matrix of scaffolding covered in tarps that obscured much of the signage. Last month, its board voted to restore Mr. Trump's name in a different form, aggressively testing the judge's previous order. The resolution approved by the board proposed an inscription under the building's main signage that would read, "Renovated and restored by President Donald J. Trump." Calling the decision linguistic gymnastics, the judge wrote that the new inscription would violate his previous order, as would a proposal to rename the center's grounds as the President Donald J. Trump Plaza. He declined to rule on whether a different inscription, saying endowed by the Trump Kennedy Center Fund, would be allowed because the center said it would not pursue the addition until an endowment fund dedicated to the president raised $100 million. He suggested that he was not likely to approve it, writing that such language would violate his previous order just as plainly as the first proposal. The board's attempt to inscribe Mr. Trump's name was met with furious objections from Democratic lawmakers, including Representative Joyce Beatty, Democrat of Ohio, who had been suing the center as an ex officio board member. Lawyers for Ms. Beatty called the effort a breathtaking act of defiance and asked the judge to block the center from adding the inscription. Legal sanity has once again prevailed over Trump's vanity. Ms. Beatty's lawyers, Norm Eisen and Nathaniel Zielinski, said in a statement following the order. In recent weeks, Kennedy Center officials and Justice Department lawyers presented the inscription as crucial to Mr. Trump's continued support of the center, which they said was in financial disarray and physical disrepair. An order blocking the board from appropriately recognizing President Trump will cause donors to flee, financial contributions to dry up, and structural rehabilitation to stop, Justice Department lawyers wrote in court papers filed in the case. There will simply not be the expertise or funding necessary to rebuild and renovate this decimated structure. Lawyers for Ms. Beatty characterized Mr. Trump's position as effectively taking the center hostage. Since the president took control of the institution at the start of his second term, it had seen waves of cancellations by artists, plummeting attendance by audiences, and withdrawal of support from some donors. The board's decision to recognize Mr. Trump with an inscription was an effort to find a workaround to a provision in the federal law governing the Kennedy Center that said no additional memorials or plaques in the nature of memorials shall be designated or installed in the public areas. The U.S. Court of Appeals for the District of Columbia Circuit had yet to rule on whether Mr. Trump's name could be restored to the center, a decision that could ultimately be appealed up to the Supreme Court. Judge Cooper's decision came shortly before a meeting of the center's board, which was chaired by Mr. Trump. The board was expected to consider a resolution that ordered for the third time the closure of the Kennedy Center's main building for 2 years as renovations were pursued. A draft resolution circulated to board members called the building hazardous, citing an incident this month in which a 5-foot-long section of plaster fell from the ceiling of the center's grand foyer during a storm. The court had temporarily blocked the center from carrying out the initial decision to close the building after finding that board members had been derelict in considering the president's closure plan before approving it. Justice Department lawyers said they would ask Judge Cooper to lift that order so the center could formally close the building. The center said it had plans to host limited programming at a smaller addition to the center called The Reach, and that it would host marquee events such as the Kennedy Center Honors at a different location. The center's programming schedule had been largely bare since July, when it was initially slated to close, leaving a mostly empty building. At a court hearing ahead of the judge's order on Tuesday, William S. Jankowski, a Justice Department lawyer, said it was possible the center could end up approaching bankruptcy if it continued to operate with reduced revenue. Judge Cooper asked if it was possible for a charitable trust to declare bankruptcy. The Justice Department lawyers did not have an answer. U.S. Steve Bannon and Bernie Sanders demanded tighter controls on AI. At an event in Washington, partisanship took a back seat as elected officials, religious leaders, parents, and artists called for reining in artificial intelligence by Jeremy W. Peters and Cecilia Kang. In thundering back-to-back speeches, Senator Bernie Sanders and Stephen K. Bannon on Tuesday denounced the billionaires who run the country's largest tech companies and urged Americans to demand tighter restrictions on artificial intelligence before the capabilities exceed human control. The unusual public appearances by the country's elder Democratic Socialist and a leading architect of the MAGA movement at a conference in Washington underscored the deep and rising anxiety over the potential destructive power of artificial intelligence. As calls to regulate the technology had grown louder, transcending political allegiances, there was little consensus from Congress or the White House about what a national policy would look like. When you are racing toward a cliff, Mr. Sanders said, you hit the brakes. He added, we are at a dangerous and unprecedented moment in world history, and it is imperative for all of us to stand up. Everyone attending the event, the pro-human assembly, seemed in agreement about the threat that AI might someday wipe out humanity. For a few hours, AI produced a less catastrophic outcome. It united the participants, Republican and Democratic politicians, evangelical Christian, Mormon, and Catholic leaders, artists, and others, in agreement that human beings, not machines, should control destinies. The conference, which was hosted by the nonprofit Future of Life Institute, drew several hundred people who listened to hours of speeches about the deepening anxiety in Silicon Valley, Washington, and beyond about the race to rein in AI before the computing power became unstoppable. A slogan embroidered on hats being handed out to attendees captured the sentiment shared by most carbon-based life forms in the room, keep the future human. Such concerns had intensified with surprising speed. Last week, an Anthropic researcher who had previously worked at OpenAI went public with his decision to resign, saying that he believed both companies were acting irresponsibly. In response, the chief executives of the AI startups, Anthropic and OpenAI, acknowledged their own fears that their technologies were advancing at an alarming pace. 7 in 10 Americans said they were afraid AI would weaken human bonds, according to a poll released this week by Elon University. And about 6 in 10 said AI's potential to take over most human tasks would undermine an individual's sense of purpose. A separate poll from the New York Times found that 61% of voters opposed the construction of data centers, the massive warehouses that power AI. There was little agreement in Washington about how to mandate a slower, more regulated approach to AI development. The White House and congressional leaders sent conflicting signals. On Monday, President Trump dismissed calls for safety guardrails on AI, calling fears of the technology a hoax. He warned that he could take criminal action against the heads of AI companies for any harms created by the technologies. Anthropic declined to comment, and OpenAI did not immediately respond to a request for comment. The New York Times had sued OpenAI and its partner, Microsoft, regarding accusations of copyright infringement of news content related to AI systems. OpenAI and Microsoft had denied those claims. At the conference, speakers pitched a wide array of regulatory proposals without consensus on whether regulators should intervene to fully stop the development of AI. Some leaders conceded they struggled to understand the technology. Representative Greg Kassar, for instance, proposed one solution the tech industry had resisted. The answer is simple. We ban AI systems that are too powerful for humans to control, said Mr. Kassar, Democrat of Texas. The speeches on Tuesday conveyed, with a sense of disbelief from the speakers, that obvious, uncontroversial statements about human dignity needed to be said out loud. I cannot believe I have to say this, said Representative Lori Trahan, Democrat of Massachusetts. The future we all want is human. It is non-negotiable. If we lose grip on this technology, we do not lose grip as Republicans or Democrats, Ms. Trahan continued, as she was interrupted by applause. We lose it as human beings. A Catholic archbishop, an evangelical pastor, and an elder from the Mormon Church voiced a wide variety of concerns. Salvatore J. Cordillian, the Archbishop of San Francisco, urged people to seize the agency while they still could. We have to be the masters of AI, he said. His speech raised an unknown that weighed heavily on the minds of many at the conference. Was it already too late? This heavy question and others were left largely unanswered. Walter Kim, president of the National Association of Evangelicals, asked whether humans would be living without purpose in a world of frictionless existence, where he said AI was expected to solve most problems. Ashley Judd, the actor and the chief negotiator for the union SAG-AFTRA, spoke for many in Hollywood about how AI led to the spread of images of sexual abuse and disinformation. Parents of teenagers that had died by suicide after developing relationships with chatbots delivered tearful appeals for child safety regulation. Representative Chip Roy, Republican of Texas, recalled encounters with constituents who described feeling powerless as data centers went up in their communities with little consultation, and as their children became obsessed with technology they did not understand. Technology, he said, should be a tool that people consciously decide to use, not the other way around. We are not supposed to be tools for data collection and technology, he said. Both Mr. Sanders and Mr. Bannon decried the absence of any meaningful input into AI regulation by the tens of millions of working Americans whose lives, they said, would be most upended by AI. Mr. Sanders introduced legislation to pause development of data centers and called for Mr. Trump to form an accord with the president of China, Xi Jinping, to ban superintelligent AI. Mr. Bannon said he did not believe legislation would slow down AI because of Congress's inaction. Instead, he called for a presidential executive order to slow down development and ensure the biggest tech firms were not able to extend power through the grip on the AI industry. American citizens are not going to be supplicants to the oligarchs anymore, declared Mr. Bannon, who noted that despite the obvious areas of disagreement between him and Mr. Sanders, the high stakes of the moment demanded partisanship be set aside. We have to rise above it, Mr. Bannon said. This is a hinge in history. Trump administration. Bessent defended faltering bond market intervention. Testifying before Congress, the Treasury Secretary said that he supported giving Americans $5,000 dividends if Republicans win in November, by Alan Rappaport. Treasury Secretary Scott Bessent defended his intervention in the U.S. bond market on Tuesday, telling lawmakers that the decision to buy back American debt last week was successful, even as yields on 10-year treasuries climbed higher in the wake of the purchases. As Mr. Bessent testified before the House Financial Services Committee, the yield on the 10-year Treasury, which influenced a wide range of borrowing costs, topped 5% and reached its highest level in 19 years. Mr. Bessent suggested that bond yields might have crept even higher had he not intervened. He also sought to portray the Trump economy as delivering big gains to Americans, despite polls saying that voters were despondent about prices and the Iran war. Faced with repeated questions from Democrats about the high cost of living under President Trump, Mr. Bessent sought to blame inflation on the Biden administration, even though Mr. Trump had been in office for nearly 2 years. I tell people I feel like an emergency room doctor for people who have been backed over by a truck, Mr. Bessent said, of the U.S. economy. You had to stabilize the patient, and now the patient is up and able to walk and is going to get back on his or her feet. Mr. Bessent also echoed Mr. Trump's promise to deliver a $5,000 dividend to Americans if Republicans retain control of Congress in the November midterm elections. The plan could add more than $1 trillion to the national debt and stoke inflation, but Mr. Bessent declined to offer details about where the money would come from or how it would help the economy at a moment when inflation remained elevated. I think putting more money in the American people's pocket should be an objective for everyone, and I believe there are ways to do it that would not affect the deficit, Mr. Bessent said. When asked about whether such a plan would need the approval of Congress, Mr. Bessent said that the Treasury Department was studying that question and trying to determine where the money would come from. I am not ready to discuss it at present, but at Treasury we have been working on it for quite a while, Mr. Bessent said. The hearing, which turned tense at times, came as Mr. Bessent had been in the spotlight for intervening in financial markets in an effort to lower interest rates. The Treasury Secretary acknowledged on Tuesday that the recent rise in yields reflected concerns about U.S. deficits. "We will be talking about a fiscal consolidation plan that is coming," Mr. Besant said, referring to a forthcoming government initiative to cut spending that he first referenced last month. Mr. Besant's ambitions of spurring economic growth and reducing deficits had been undercut by Mr. Trump's decision to start a war with Iran. The conflict had sent energy prices rising around the world, stoking inflation and forcing the U.S. to beef up military spending. The Treasury Secretary, who was heckled by protesters opposing the Iran war, sparred with lawmakers for 3 hours. When pressed by Democrats, he expressed doubts about the data, questioned the intelligence, and said that signs of economic malaise were the results of former President Joseph R. Biden Jr.'s policies. "Can I ask, what is the statute of limitations on the Joe Biden blame game?" Representative Richie Torres, Democrat of New York, asked. "When in doubt, blame Joe Biden. Is that the modus operandi of this administration?" U.S. politics. Half of voters dislike socialism amid progressive wins, new poll found. Zoran Mamdani, the New York City mayor and Democratic socialist, was viewed more favorably than Representative Alexandria Ocasio-Cortez, a fellow high-profile member of the movement, by Kellen Browning and Ruth Igelnick. Roughly half of U.S. voters viewed socialism unfavorably in a new poll conducted by the New York Times and Siena University. The results showed that despite Democratic socialists scoring significant victories against the Democratic establishment, the movement remained unpopular with much of America. Among likely voters, 51% held an unfavorable view of socialism in the poll, compared with 31% who viewed it favorably. The poll did not define either socialism or democratic socialism for respondents. 44% of voters, however, said it did not matter to them either way if a Democratic candidate was running under the ideological banner. Those results reflected the success of Democratic socialists in heavily Democratic House districts in New York, Philadelphia, and Denver, as well as in some mayoral races in major cities. Voters were twice as likely to say they would rather not support a Democratic socialist candidate, 30%, than support one, 13%. Nearly one-fifth of U.S. voters, 18%, said they considered themselves to be Democratic socialists, an ideological movement that lacked a singular definition but was mostly commonly associated with favoring wealth redistribution and upending of capitalism. Despite the success in urban primaries, Democratic socialists remained unproven in more competitive areas. November stood to be a major test, with members of the movement and like-minded progressives attempting to win general election races in states like Michigan and Florida. Two of the country's most famous Democratic socialists drew diverging reactions among national voters. A plurality, 41%, had an unfavorable view of Representative Alexandria Ocasio-Cortez of New York, the progressive Democrat who could be a potential 2028 presidential candidate, compared with 30% who held a favorable view of her. Mayor Zoran Mamdani of New York City was holding on to a thin margin with likely voters, with 38% viewing him favorably and 33% viewing him unfavorably. About 30% of voters had not heard about each of the politicians or did not offer an opinion of them to pollsters. Even within the movement, Mr. Mamdani and Ms. Ocasio-Cortez evoked different responses. Voters who identified as Democratic Socialists had a slightly more positive view of Mr. Mamdani, 76%, than of Ms. Ocasio-Cortez, 66%. Some members of the left viewed her as having drifted too far toward the mainstream of the Democratic Party for their liking. Younger voters were much more open to socialism, according to the poll. Voters age 44 and under were nearly twice as likely as older voters to view socialism favorably, and were more as voters who identified as Democratic Socialists had a slightly more positive view of Mr. Mamdani, 76%, than of Ms. Ocasio-Cortez, 66%. Some members of the left viewed her as having drifted too far toward the mainstream of the Democratic Party for their liking.

and were more likely to view Mr. Mamdani and Ms. Ocasio-Cortez positively than their older counterparts. Voters in that younger age group were also slightly more likely to favor Mr. Mamdani than they were Ms. Ocasio-Cortez. Democrats continue to have a positive view of socialism, with 55% of the party's voters viewing it favorably, up slightly from a May Times Siena poll in which 50% held a positive view. Roughly 20% of Democrats, largely older voters, had a negative view of the ideology. Republicans honed in on Americans' fears about socialism, featuring it heavily in the recent midterm convention and in attack ads. Only a small share of the party's base suggested it was the most motivating issue. About 5% of voters who said they wanted the Republican Party to retain control of Congress said the vote was primarily motivated out of fear of socialism or communism. While small, that was higher than the share of such voters who said they were primarily motivated by supporting President Trump at 2%. Trump administration. No heated rivalry? Canada still had a big night at the Emmys. An outpouring of warmth for the U.S. neighbor to the north seemed like a pointed response to the Trump administration's imposition of tariffs and bans on Canadian goods, by Shivani Gonzalez. The love for Canada started early in the night on the Emmys red carpet. I am so proud of Canada right now, the veteran actor Harry Hamlin said in an interview, going on to mention the young adult series Sterling Point. The show was set in Muskoka, a popular Canadian summer destination where Hamlin and his wife, Lisa Rena, spent time every year. Later Monday night, Sally Field said, "Blessed Canada, our neighbors, our friends," while accepting her award for Best Actress in a Limited Series or TV Movie. The warm messages of support for America's neighbor to the north seemed like a pointed response to the more hostile tone that President Trump had taken toward Canada recently. His administration had imposed tariffs and bans on Canadian goods, and he signed an executive order to rename Lake Ontario to Lake America. Field won for the TV movie Remarkably Bright Creatures, set in Washington State, but filmed around British Columbia in Canada. Earlier in the evening, in an interview on the red carpet with the Canadian network CTV, Field said, "Canada is magnificent and will be running the world any minute now." Later in the night, Vince Gilligan, who won Best Writing for a Drama Series for Pluribus, made one of the very few political commentaries of the evening, relevant not only to U.S.-Canadian relations, but to the American political climate more generally. "We will never agree on everything," Gilligan said, "but we can show respect to one another, maybe even kindness, and we can stop listening to a relative few who tell us that this is for suckers and to get their power from dividing us." The award show also honored two prominent Canadian entertainers. Before the show's In Memoriam segment began, the Canadian actors Dan Levy and Annie Murphy and the American actor Macaulay Culkin took the stage to honor the beloved Canadian actress Catherine O'Hara, who died in January. O'Hara, Levy, and Murphy worked together on Schitt's Creek, a sitcom filmed in Ontario. The show was first sold to the Canadian network CBC before it was bought by Pop in the United States and made its way to Netflix. O'Hara was awarded for her role on the show as Moira Rose. The Bob Hope Humanitarian Award went to Michael J. Fox, the Edmonton-born actor, for his work fighting Parkinson's disease. Fox was introduced as a proud son of Canada, with the announcer noting that he had become

0: one of the biggest stars in the world. In 2011, Fox was honored with the Order of Canada, and this year he was named a Companion of the Order of Canada, the country's highest civilian honor. Heated Rivalry, A Hockey Romance, was one of the buzziest shows of the past year, but its origins on the Canadian network Crave disqualified it from being considered for any Emmy Awards. Shows produced outside of the United States qualified for nominations only if they were co-produced by a U.S. company, which was why Schitt's Creek began to qualify toward the end of the run. Though American fans streamed Heated Rivalry on HBO Max, the streamer licensed the show after it was already in post-production. Despite that, the show was mentioned within the first minutes of the Emmys broadcast. The host, Mariska Hargitay, watched a clip from the show while in bed with Jean Smart. This concludes the presentation of the New York Times for Wednesday, September 16th, 2026. My name is Elizabeth Inkber with the Talking Information Center. As always, thank you.
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2: Here's the forecast for the Boston and South Shore area on the Talking Information Center from the National Weather Service. For today, mostly sunny, temperatures in the upper 70s. Overnight, partly cloudy, temperatures in the lower 60s. Thursday, mostly cloudy, temperatures near 80. The sun rose this morning at 6:26, setting at 6:52 this evening. Stay tuned for more heading your way next on the Talking Information Center.
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1: And coming up next on the Talking Information Center, it's the Patriot Ledger. 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
9: Hello, everyone. My name is Kathy from the Talking Information Center. Today is Wednesday, September 16th, 2026, and I will be reading to you from the Patriot Ledger. Massachusetts residents can vote by mail normally after Supreme Court decision. Massachusetts can continue proceeding with voting by mail normally after the Supreme Court declined to let new rules tightening the use of mail-in ballots go into effect for the November midterm elections. Under the controversial order Trump signed in March, states must give lists of verified voters to the Postal Service and use a specific design for ballot envelopes that includes unique voter barcodes. The Postal Service can refuse to deliver ballots that don't meet the new rules. However, U.S. District Judge Indira Talwani in Boston put the changes on hold, finding that they are probably unconstitutional and could be impossible to carry out in time for this year's elections. Election plans are made months or even years before early voting begins. Before the ruling on September 14th, the Massachusetts Secretary of the Commonwealth's office said they were currently preparing ballots to be mailed out to voters and that many other states had already sent out ballots. The Trump administration had asked the Supreme Court to suspend Talwani's ruling, but on Monday, a majority of the court declined to do so. The ruling was a loss for President Donald Trump, who has challenged the security of mail-in ballots and pushed for greater federal control of elections. In a brief and unsigned opinion, the court's majority said the administration is unlikely to win its challenge to Talwani's ruling, and the potential harm in letting the changes proceed in the meantime are greater than pausing them would be. Justice Brett Kavanaugh, in an opinion agreeing with the court's finding, wrote that allowing the Postal Service to make the changes Trump called for so soon before the midterm elections would be arbitrary and capricious. Local election officials do not have sufficient time to reasonably implement the rule before the elections, the Trump-nominated justice wrote. Two of the court's five other conservative justices, Clarence Thomas and Samuel Alito, dissented. In his dissent, Alito said the Trump administration would likely succeed in their appeal. Alito also said the new rules will better detect election fraud, while the difficulty of implementing them quickly are not enough to convince me to deny the application. In Massachusetts, no excuse early voting by mail is available for most elections, including state elections and primaries, presidential primaries, and most local elections. Residents can request vote-by-mail ballots online, by mail, or by email, or fax up to 2 weeks before Election Day, and ballots begin being sent out 45 days before the election. For the November 3rd general election this year, that's Saturday, September 19th. You can return your ballot by mail or by hand to your local election office, an early voting location, or a ballot drop box. Either way, it must reach your local election office or drop box by close of polls on Election Day. The Monday ruling was a turnaround from an August 24th ruling in which the justices gave a procedural win to the administration by deciding that the policy had been put on hold prematurely because the Postal Service had not finalized rules for how it would implement Trump's order. After the Postal Service published its final rules on August 26th, Talwani issued a new order to keep the changes on hold. The administration then asked the Supreme Court to weigh in again, and the court declined to suspend Talwani's order. Six children dead. How a 125-year-old crime mirrors the Lindsey Clancy case. The trial of Barry resident Elizabeth Lizzie Naramore on May 23, 1901, lasted just 30 minutes before a jury found her not guilty by reason of insanity. Her crime: killing all six of her children, which she did before attempting and failing to take her own life. Naramore's story, which has been meticulously researched by 75-year-old Lucy Allen, lead historian at the Barry Historical Society, is, on its face, one of gruesome tragedy. But as told by Allen, it is also one of systemic failure, the tale of a mother pushed to the brink by poverty, with little legal recourse against her absent and neglectful husband, Frank Naramore. This year marks the 125th anniversary of the killings. What Lizzie did was a terrible thing, but she didn't do it because she was a terrible person. She did it because she was under terrible pressure, terrible circumstances that were beyond her control, said Allen. I want people to know that. Though the struggles that preceded the slayings are distinct, Elizabeth Naramore's story shares similarities to that of Lindsey Clancy, the Duxbury mother who killed her three children in 2023 before attempting suicide. Clancy's then-husband, Patrick Clancy, had no involvement in the slayings. The two women, separated by over a century of history and dozens of miles, became flashpoints in a conversation about mental health as communities grappled with what drove the mothers to kill and how similar crimes can be prevented in the future. In the case of Naramore, change came quickly. Just 14 months after the killings, the Massachusetts legislature passed a bill making mothers and fathers joint guardians of their children, a decision that was made with many references to the Barry slayings and the circumstances that triggered them, said Allen. While Clancy, who remains held at Tewksbury Hospital after a mistrial, has sparked a nationwide conversation about postpartum depression and psychosis, reforms to behavioral health care have yet to take place. As a person who's been a historian from the day I could speak or read or walk, my feeling is anytime you get a tragedy like this, it points to a failure in a system somewhere, said Allen. I certainly hope in the case of Lindsay Clancy, it can be determined what that failure is, and by God, let's fix it. The information about Elizabeth Naramore and the killings are from Allen's research, which she detailed in an hour-long interview with the Telegram and Gazette. The front page of the March 22, 1901 edition of the Worcester Telegram bore the headline, "Murders Her Six Little Ones and Then Cuts Her Own Throat From Ear to Ear." In the callous language of newspapers past, the reporters went on in gruesome detail to describe the slaying of the Naramore's six children, Ethel, Walter, Charles, Chester, Elizabeth, and Lena, the day before. The children were clubbed to death. A local store employee, George Thrasher, discovered the bodies after he stopped by the family's home to deliver groceries. The house, which had fallen into disrepair at the time of the murders, was located in a village then known as Coldbrook Springs, now a portion of Barry that straddles Oakham. Elizabeth Naramore was found barely alive, according to the Telegram, after cutting her throat and leg with a maniac's strength. She was later taken to a nearby hotel where she was cared for before being transported to the Worcester Jail, then located on Summer Street, to await trial. The community and reporters quickly attributed Elizabeth Naramore's acts to an awful humiliation and intense brooding brought on after she discovered she was to be separated from her children and sent to a poor farm with only her youngest child, then 10 months old. Allen, a lifelong Barry resident who has been aware of the Naramore murders as long as she can remember, always wanted to dig deeper into Elizabeth Naramore's past. "I did not believe that this mother killed her children only because they were desperately poor and were being sent to the poor farm. My gut instinct told me there was something else to the story," said Allen. The historian has given several presentations on the Naramore murders, including in April at the Gardner Museum. Her research has been greatly aided by the Reverend Charles Talmage, the town's minister at the time of the Naramore killings. Talmage took it upon himself to reach out to people familiar with Elizabeth and Frank Naramore's past to learn everything he could about the months and years that preceded the killings. His findings, as detailed by Allen, showed a woman who was neglected for years, as several calls for help went unanswered, instead of a maniac who snapped suddenly and unexpectedly. At a funeral mass for the six Naramore children, Talmage blamed Frank Naramore for the slayings. A second Telegram headline reads, "Roving husband called a ne'er-do-well." The children were buried in Barry, though a gravestone did not mark the site until 2001, the 100th anniversary of the slaying. Elizabeth Naramore, born Elizabeth Ann Craig, was a native of Canada who moved to Baldwinsville, a village in Templeton. She ran a boarding house in the village and by all accounts was adored by the community. She then met Frank Naramore, described by many as shiftless. The two married and had their first child 8 months later, followed by five more in quick succession. "There were maybe only 3 or 4 months of her marriage that she was not pregnant or nursing a child," said Allen. At some point, the couple moved to Barry, to a home that was already falling down when they arrived. The story Allen tells from there is one of a slow but steady progression into destitution, as Frank Naramore continued to spend the family's money on drinks at the local hotel and for periods of time declined to work at all. Elizabeth Naramore relied on a cow to feed the children milk. At one point, Frank Naramore sold it for $25 to buy himself clothing and more alcohol. Lizzie did everything. She tended the garden, tended the kids, kept the cow, split the wood, said Allen. Eventually, Elizabeth Naramore requested help from the town of Coldbrook Springs, which declined to provide aid because of her marriage status. She then went to Baldwinsville, which declared her destitute and provided food and firewood to heat the home. That aid stopped when Frank Naramore returned to work and Elizabeth Naramore was declared ineligible for government assistance, despite the town's knowledge that his wages were unlikely to be spent on the family, said Allen. Nobody expressed enough concern to step in and do anything. Lizzie had complained to the superintendent of schools about the abuse that Frank was giving her and the children. He would not or could not do anything, Allen said. The historian said Naramore's slow decline and increasingly desperate calls for assistance reminded her of Clancy, who was seen by a slew of doctors in the months before she killed her children. Both Clancy and Lizzie Naramore reached out for help and didn't seem to get the kind of help they needed in time, she said. Just before the Naramore murders, Elizabeth Naramore learned that she was to be separated from her children. She had elected to go to a poor farm under the impression that she would go with all six children. But Frank Naramore, as was his legal right, decided to send the five eldest to separate houses. Elizabeth Naramore spent the night before the killing, fighting with her husband, with neighbors reporting, hearing her screaming. By 2 p.m. the next day, all six children were dead. The reaction to the Naramore murders have echoes of the obsessive reaction to the Clancy trial, which has seen internet sleuths and tabloid magazines push baseless conspiracy theories. Residents traveled from near and far to the Naramore home where the bodies of the children were displayed openly for curious onlookers, some of whom stole the family's possessions as keepsakes. Rockwood Hoare, the district attorney in Worcester at the time, charged Naramore only in the death of one child and declined to present any evidence against her. Only doctors spoke at the trial, testifying to her mental state. A 12-member male jury found her not guilty by reason of insanity in 30 minutes. Naramore was sent to a mental health facility where she stayed for a number of years until Talmadge petitioned for her release. The case has been cited as prompting changes to Massachusetts law, affording more rights to women over their children and loosening of welfare restrictions. Plymouth District Attorney Timothy Cruz has taken a far stricter approach with Clancy, electing to charge her with first-degree murder in the killings of all three of her children, meaning the case had to be decided by a jury. Following a mistrial, Cruz has not yet said if he will retry Clancy. Mental illness certainly wasn't understood the same way it is now as it was then. Things were simpler, said Allen, comparing the two trials. I think in some ways it's nice to be able to look at someone and just say, well, obviously she committed this act while mentally ill, without having to go through how many hours of testimony by medical experts as to what was and wasn't wrong with her. Both women saw the support of advocates who examined the circumstances of their situation rather than just the brutality of the killings. Allen said she has struggled with her role in keeping the memory of the Naramore case alive, it being a painful moment in Barry's history. Ultimately, she decided that it's important people understand the entirety of the nuanced story and that even in the face of tragedy, people were resilient and made changes to prevent future misfortune. Allen hopes similar lessons can be taken from the Clancy trial. As a society, we're only as strong as our weakest members, she said. If we don't look at the total needs of our society, at the most helpless of our people, the babies, the children, the elderly, those who have challenges, if we don't look out for them, provide for them efficiently, then our whole society suffers. Massachusetts drops out of the top 10 happiest states. Massachusetts fell just outside the top 10 happiest states in a new 2026 ranking, landing at number 13 overall. WalletHub's annual Happiest States in America report ranked all 50 states using measures tied to emotional and physical well-being, work environment, financial security, and community life. Hawaii earned the top spot, followed by New Jersey, Utah, Idaho, and Maryland. The report comes as many Americans continue to navigate economic uncertainty. Citing Gallup data, WalletHub noted that only 44% of Americans say they are very satisfied with their lives, suggesting that factors such as health, employment, relationships, and financial stability all play a role in overall well-being. Massachusetts ranked number 9 in 2025, meaning the Bay State fell 4 spots in this year's ranking. Here's how the state stacks up against the other 49 this year. Massachusetts ranked number 13 on Hub's list of happiest states in the U.S. this year. Among the ranking subcategories, the Bay State ranked number 7 for emotional and physical well-being, number 17 for work environment, and number 43 for community and environment. The state also ranks 2nd for safety and tied with California at number 5 for having the fewest mean work hours. Massachusetts, home to Boston, Worcester, and Cape Cod, ranked behind North Dakota at number 12 and just ahead of North Carolina at number 14. As of July 2025, the state had an estimated population of 7.15 million, according to the U.S. Census Bureau. According to WalletHub, here's where all 50 states ranked when it comes to happiness. 1, Hawaii. 2, New Jersey. 3, Utah. 4, Idaho. 5, Maryland. 6, Nebraska. 7, Connecticut. 8, Minnesota. 9, California. 10, New Hampshire. 11, New York. 12, North Dakota. 13, Massachusetts. 14, North Carolina. 15, South Carolina. 16, Virginia. 17, Arizona. 18, Georgia. 19, Washington. 20, Iowa. 21, Florida. 22, Vermont. 23, Kansas. 24, South Dakota. 25, Pennsylvania. 26, Illinois. 27, Wisconsin. 28, Delaware. 29, Rhode Island. 30, Montana. 31, Missouri. 32, Nevada. 33, Indiana. 34, Maine. 35, Texas. 36, Colorado. 37, Mississippi. 38, Michigan. 39, Ohio. 40, Oklahoma. 41, Tennessee. 42, Oregon. 43, Wyoming. 44, New Mexico. 45, Alabama. 46, Kentucky. 47, Alaska. 48, Arkansas. 49, Louisiana. 50, West Virginia. WalletHub based the rankings on factors tied to overall quality of life, including health, finances, employment, safety, social connections, and leisure time. The happiest states are those that provide above-average quality of life in a wide variety of areas, from strong state economies and great physical and mental health care to adequate amounts of leisure time and good weather, WalletHub analyst Chip Lupo said in a statement. It's also important to note that while the adage that money can't buy happiness has a lot of truth to it, having enough money to live comfortably is still essential, he continued. But anything beyond that won't necessarily enhance happiness as much as having fulfilling hobbies, relationships, and opportunities for personal growth. Massachusetts legislature looks to honor Dolly Parton with 9-to-5 day. Massachusetts workers could all be pouring themselves a cup of ambition on September 25th if some state legislators get their way. Senator Julian Sear, Democrat from Provincetown, and Representative Samantha Montanaro, Democrat from Boston, introduced a bill on September 8th that would declare September 25th 9-to-5 day in honor of the late singer-songwriter Dolly Parton. For so many of us, Dolly is a patron saint of audacious beauty, wit, and acceptance. She was a steadfast ally to LGBTQ plus people decades before it was popular to be, Sear said in his monthly newsletter. Dolly spent her life working to bring joy to others through her music, charity, and grace. Let's honor her legacy on September 25th and beyond by being a little kinder to each other, finding the humor even on the hard days, and asking ourselves, what would Dolly do? Parton, the trailblazing country singer, actress, and philanthropist, died August 25th at 80 after a brief battle with cancer. Parton's song 9-to-5 was the theme song to the movie of the same name about gender inequality in the workplace, starring Parton, Jane Fonda, and Lily Tomlin. It became inspirational to women in the workforce who wanted something better for themselves and still is today as younger generations continue to strive for equal pay and fight against sexual harassment. The bill text says Parton's songwriting inspired generations of working people and that her service to others, dedication to childhood literacy, and promotion of human dignity and acceptance uplifted communities in Massachusetts and throughout the world. On September 14th, the state Senate sent the bill to the Committee on State Administration and Regulatory Oversight. Many other states have also introduced bills to honor Parton, including New Hampshire, which is looking to expand Parton's Imagination Library in the state, and Tennessee, which has a 9-to-5 day bill, as well as one to establish a statue of Parton on the Capitol grounds. No King's Day of Action scheduled for October. No King's organizers have announced a nationwide day of action in October, hoping to create mass voter turnout ahead of the midterm elections. The No King's Coalition, which includes progressive activists and civil rights groups, has hosted several demonstrations opposing President Donald Trump's policies since coming into prominence on June 14, 2025. About 2,000 protests and rallies took place across the country that day. The last three No King's events largely focused on thousands of rallies to bring millions of Americans into the streets in small towns, suburbs, and large cities, protesting against what it calls creeping tyranny by the federal government. The October Day of Action, however, will be specifically focused on encouraging people to get out and vote early before Election Day on Tuesday, November 3rd. Since the first No Kings in June of last year, millions of people have demonstrated that they are not afraid and they will not bow to any would-be American king, Ezra Levin, co-founder and co-executive director of Indivisible, said in a statement. We've sent that message loud and clear, but we're not just sending a message with this next No Kings. We're taking back power for the people, using our constitutional right to organize and our constitutional right to vote. The localized events are about turning power into action and holding those in office accountable, according to Cliff Albright and Latasha Brown, co-founders of Black Voters Matter Fund. White House spokeswoman Lauren Biss dismissed the action, telling USA Today, "What king are they protesting? This is more Trump derangement syndrome. We are lucky to have a president who works around the clock to make America great again," Biss said. Several Massachusetts No Kings events are planned for October. Here's where rallies will be hosted in the Bay State. The No Kings Coalition is hosting a nationwide day of action on Saturday, October 17th, called No Kings Vote Early. The group said events hosted will include rallies, block parties, or walks to the polls to encourage people to vote early, gathering across the country to joyously celebrate the rights of all Americans to cast a ballot and to cast it early if that is an option in their state is a beautiful endeavor, Lisa Gilbert, co-president of Public Citizen, said in a statement. Several No Kings rallies and events are scheduled to take place in Massachusetts in October, including the following locations: Boston, Hadley, Harvard, Norfolk, Northampton, Sherbourne, Watertown, and Worcester. More cities and towns may still be added by local organizers and will be listed. No Kings is a coalition of labor organizations, progressive activists, civil rights groups, and faith leaders rallying around political causes. Among them are the American Federation of Teachers, Black Voters Matter Fund, Voto Latino, Indivisible, Move On, and Public Citizen. The name No Kings comes from the organizers' belief that President Donald Trump is acting like a monarch rather than the leader of a democracy. The last No Kings Day, held in March, included events in communities in all 50 states and every congressional district, including rural and Republican areas. The coalition said its events are nonpartisan and designed to increase participation from all eligible voters. ICE wants robot dogs like the one that helped end 2024 Hyannis standoff. Immigration and Customs Enforcement is planning to start using the same kind of robot dog that once helped a Cape Cod SWAT team end an hours-long armed standoff in Hyannis. ICE is planning to spend $1 to $2 million on Boston Dynamics SPOT robots, according to the Department of Homeland Security. These are four-legged, agile, mobile robots that the company says can be used for a variety of missions. The plans come as Massachusetts has cracked down on ICE activity in the state, including banning federal immigration officers from making arrests at schools, hospitals, and courthouses under the Protect Act. In March 2024, Justin Moreira barricaded himself in a St. Francis Circle home in Hyannis after holding his mother at knife point, Barnstable police and court records said. Though the mother and two other people in the house were rescued through a window, Moreira refused to come out for hours and periodically shot at police vehicles outside. The Cape Cod SWAT team sent in their Boston Dynamic built Spot robotic dog, which they'd nicknamed Roscoe for surveillance. Morera knocked Roscoe over and subsequently shot it so that it became inoperable, police said. He was ultimately taken into custody after tear gas was used. Police said using Roscoe for surveillance replaced the need to put a police officer in similar danger. Boston Dynamics said at the time that they were interested in keeping Roscoe for research. Morera was sentenced to up to 11 years in state prison for charges related to the standoff, as well as school shooting threats. According to the DHS acquisition planning document published August 27th, the Spot robots will support public safety and law enforcement operations by providing a remotely operated robotic capability for inspection, situational awareness, and hazard assessment in environments that may pose risks to personnel. The robots will help DHS respond to incidents with dangerous, confined, unstable, or difficult-to-access areas, the description continues, increasing officer safety. According to their website, Boston Dynamics, based in Waltham, sells Spot robots to a variety of industries for a variety of uses, including safety checks, explosive detection, suspicious package investigation, and maintenance on dangerous machinery. The company says its terms and conditions strictly prohibit the weaponization of our general-purpose robots, and the company has been vocal about that in the past. The company did not immediately return a request for comment about ICE's potential attempt to buy the robots. That's all the time we have for today. I'm Kathy, and I thank you for listening to the Patriot Ledger at the Talking Information Center.
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0: Hello?
1: Man, where are you? 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
0: Oh, man.
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9: Hello, everyone. My name is Kathy from the Talking Information Center. Today is Wednesday, September 16th, 2026, and I will be reading from the Brockton Enterprise. Police chief questions independence of investigation. The firm hired to independently investigate allegations involving Stoughton Police Chief Donna McNamara and town manager Thomas Coulter is facing new scrutiny after McNamara's attorneys accused the town of retaining a company whose team includes a longtime professional associate of Coulter. New filings show. In a second amended complaint filed Wednesday, September 2nd in Norfolk County Superior Court, McNamara's attorneys raised concerns about the impartiality of the Edward Davis Company, the firm the Stoughton Select Board hired in August to investigate separate allegations lodged by McNamara and Coulter against each other. The filing comes weeks after Edward Davis, the firm's president and former Boston Police Commissioner, publicly assured residents the investigation would be free from political influence. I have been assured by the Select Board that this investigation is not subject to the direction or control of any town official with respect to investigative methods, factual findings, credibility determinations, or conclusions, Davis said in a company statement August 12th. During a July 29th meeting in which the Select Board voted to place McNamara and Coulter on paid administrative leave pending the outcome of the investigation, Select Board Chair Joseph Mukrisky described the impending process as fair and impartial. But McNamara's attorneys argue in the new complaint the circumstances surrounding the firm's selection raise questions about whether the process was as independent as town officials have portrayed. At the center of the complaint is Coulter's professional association with Eileen Donahue, one of the advisors working with the Edward Davis Company. According to the September 2nd filing, Donahue and Coulter worked together for many years at the Massachusetts State House and served on multiple committees together. McNamara, by contrast, has no comparable relationship with Davis or members of his team, according to the complaint. Donahue is currently listed on the firm's website as a senior security specialist. Select board members and town council previously assured McNamara's legal team that Coulter had no role in selecting the investigator and that the selection process rested with the board's chair in consultation with town council. In an August 13th email attached to the complaint, one of McNamara's attorneys, Leah Baralt, asked town officials whether they had considered the relationship between Coulter and Donahue and its potential to impact the fairness of the investigation. This curiosity has only grown after receiving multiple calls to my office over the past several weeks from Stoughton citizens relaying conversations they had with town manager Coulter prior to his placement on administrative leave, during which he told them he had hired an investigator to look into Chief McNamara, Baralt wrote. The amended complaint also challenges the town's process of retaining the investigative firm in the first place. Baralt wrote that in her 25 years practicing labor law, she had never encountered a municipality using the Edward Davis Company to investigate personnel complaints and described the selection as curious. She also questioned why the town's procurement department did not seek public bids before making a selection. According to the filing, the investigation is expected to cost more than $10,000, prompting concerns about whether alternative firms were considered and how the selection was made. The lawsuit does not explicitly allege that the town violated procurement law. Rather, it raises concerns about transparency and the reason behind the firm's retention. Those concerns are tied directly to the larger issue McNamara's attorneys are advancing, whether the public can have confidence that the investigation is fully independent from either side in the dispute. The amended complaint also details an ongoing fight over records related to the firm's hiring. According to the complaint, McNamara learned around August 12th that the Edward Davis Company had been retained and requested documentation from the town regarding its hiring decision, including the signed contract and any conflict check documentation the firm should have completed before signing it. According to McNamara's attorneys, the town has refused to provide them with that documentation, all of which is public record. The complaint alleges McNamara's attorney sent requests to the town on August 13th and 17th seeking the documents. When the records were still not produced, McNamara appealed to the Secretary of State's office, according to the filing. The complaint argues that obtaining the contract and related records is necessary to better understand how the firm was selected and whether any conflicts were identified or disclosed beforehand. Despite the allegations, the investigation is already underway. The Edward Davis Company announced that interviews began on August 25th, starting with Muckriski. The firm's investigation will examine two separate personnel matters involving McNamara and Coulter, the first involving misconduct allegations against McNamara over internal personnel management, and the second involving allegations of harassment and mistreatment that McNamara lodged against Coulter. Once the investigation has concluded, the Edward Davis Company will submit a written report to the Select Board, including a summary of the investigative process, findings of fact based on the evidence obtained, credibility assessments where appropriate, and conclusions as to whether the allegations are substantiated, unsubstantiated, unfounded, or inconclusive, the firm said in a statement. The process is expected to take a minimum of 60 days, but Davis said that the facts and evidence will determine the timing of the final report. In the meantime, both officials remain on paid administrative leave. McNamara's civil complaint, now amended to include the new allegations, is open and pending in Norfolk County Superior Court. Attorneys representing Coulter in the town did not respond to the enterprise's request for comment. Joe Berlin, a spokesperson for the Edward Davis Company, told the Enterprise in an email Friday that the firm declined to comment on the amended complaint, citing the confidentiality of the investigation and ongoing litigation. Organizer of fundraiser lost loved ones in Cape Verde crash. A bus crash on Cape Verde's Fogo Island on Saturday, September 5th, led to the deaths of 25 people, mostly children and teenagers. The tragedy hit close to home for the large number of Cape Verdeans living in Brockton, many of whom have roots in Fogo. Manuel Martins, who helped organize a Brockton fundraiser for the victims and families, lost a family friend, the bus driver, and a 14-year-old cousin. At 3 a.m. the day of the accident, he wrote a song in Cape Verdean Creole, which is meant to be sung in Fogo's dialect. Martins, who goes by Neves Martins, translated into English some of the lyrics he jotted down. It's left a lot of pain on our hearts, and the hearts of moms and dads, kids with a bright future and with a laugh on their face, adults with a dream to accomplish. They all had a dream, but destiny takes it away from them. Fogo has a population of only around 40,000, Martins said, and everyone knows each other there. Martins was also inspired to work with some friends to raise money for the families affected. They created a GoFundMe and are also hosting a fundraiser celebrating the lives of the people who died. The gathering, where participants are asked to dress in white, will take place Sunday, October 25th from 4 to 9 p.m. at V727 venue in Brockton. Martins said a friend is producing the song he wrote and he'll perform it there. Other musicians will also perform, he said. The passenger bus fell off a mountain road and into a ravine. Most of the passengers were children and teenagers. In addition to the 25 deaths, multiple people were injured and hospitalized. Jose Maria Neves, president of the West African Nation, said in a Facebook post he attended the funeral on Sunday. The government had declared 2 days of national mourning, he said. The Cape Verdean Association of Brockton held a vigil Monday night and is raising money to support victims, families, and survivors. City Hall is flying the Cape Verdean flag at half-staff. Mayor Moises Rodriguez, who is Cape Verdean, said in a statement, "My deepest condolences to the families and loved ones who are grieving. My thoughts and prayers are with everyone affected and with the entire Cabo Verdean community here in Brockton and around the world." Martins, though born in Angola, said his parents are from Fogo, and he spends a month to 40 days there each year staying in a house that he built. "There are no school buses in the area," he said, "and the driver who died would take the kids in the neighborhood to school. The man, who Martins just knew by his nickname, Gigino, was a good driver who didn't speed and was trusted by everyone," Martins said. "The man had even been honored as one of the best drivers on Fogo 1 or 2 years ago." He used to drive Martin's family around when they visited Fogo and spend time at his sister's house. "It's tragic," he said. "That's all we can say." The accident happened after the driver had taken the kids on a trip to Pico de Fogo volcano, something he does every year before school starts, according to Martin. "Whenever Cape Verdeans come from the U.S. to visit Fogo, they visit the volcano," Martin said. "People go there to relax, hang out, and take photos." Martins said he's driven the same roads and they aren't in great condition. Martins also lost his 14-year-old cousin Daniel, who he said is his mother's nephew. Martins said he was a good kid, he's good in school, and he's respectful. The young man's mom is devastated. Martins said he organized the fundraiser with a group of friends as well as the Cabo Verdeans United nonprofit. Though Martins lives in Boston, he said the gathering is taking place in Brockton because it has such a large Cape Verdean population and is also situated in the middle of Boston, Taunton, Fall River, New Bedford, and Providence, which all have significant Cape Verdean populations. Deportations lag far behind ICE arrests. Many detainees lack charges and removal orders. Immigration arrests in the United States have soared in recent months, aided by more local law enforcement cooperation with ICE, increased use of technology to track and process people, as well as enhanced data sharing between federal agencies. But the mass arrest campaign this summer did not lead to a commensurate increase in deportations, according to preliminary U.S. government data, a reflection of the legal and logistical limits faced by President Donald Trump as he attempts to hit his mass deportation goals. Even as arrests jumped to nearly 51,000 in August, setting a record for a third straight month, deportation numbers held mostly steady, averaging around 1,200 per day, the preliminary government data showed. About the same number of people were deported per day in May, for example, when there were around 19,000 fewer arrests, according to arrest data obtained by the Deportation Data Project through a public records request and analyzed by Reuters. The disconnect is partly due to who is being targeted, five current and former officials said. The arrests include a growing number of people with no criminal conviction or charge and without deportation orders, according to the Deportation Data Project figures. Many of those picked up had pending asylum or other legal claims, meaning they could not be immediately removed from the country unless they agreed to waive their rights and voluntarily depart. A lack of available flights and limits sent by receiving countries have also capped Trump's deportation ambitions, former officials said. This is a false narrative, White House spokeswoman Lauren Biss said. Thanks to President Trump's strong immigration enforcement policies, 3 million illegals have left the United States. The nationwide crackdown in recent months was not as high profile as past operations in Los Angeles, Chicago, and Minneapolis, but it was more widespread. ICE officers are herewith ordered to do all in their power to achieve the very important goal of delivering the single largest mass deportation program in history, Trump declared on Truth Social in July. Current and former officials said immigration officers are under growing pressure from the White House to hit a goal of 3,000 arrests per day. There are no quotas for arrests, DHS said in a statement. Throughout the summer, ICE agents partnered with local police to conduct traffic stops and picked up people at homes and job sites. Others were detained at immigration courts or routine immigration appointments. The administration continues to assert it is focused on the worst of the worst, but people with criminal convictions accounted for less than a quarter of arrests in July, the Deportation Data Project figures show. That figure was nearly 60% in December 2024, the month before Trump took office for the second time. Among the easiest people to find are those who have shared their personal information with the U.S. government, hoping to achieve legal status. These include immigrants being sponsored for green cards by U.S. citizen family members, those with asylum claims, and the more than a million people who have had their temporary legal status revoked during Trump's second term. But those people often have active cases to stay in the United States, which can make it more difficult to quickly deport them. Many also have long roots in the United States and may be more likely to be able to quickly find a lawyer through their U.S. family members and may be more aware of their rights, said Julia Gallant, an associate director at the Migration Policy Institute think tank. At airports, following tips shared by the Transportation Security Administration, ICE targeted people who had previously overstayed visas, even if they subsequently applied for asylum or married a U.S. citizen and had a path to legal status. More than 1,200 people were arrested by ICE following tips from TSA through early June, according to internal government data shared with Reuters. Dolores Mendoza, 62, and Roberto Avalos, 64, were detained recently at an airport in Birmingham, Alabama, after returning from a trip to California to visit family. The couple entered the country on tourist visas in 2015 and stayed and adopted their three U.S. citizen grandchildren after their daughter died of breast cancer. Neither has a criminal record. Both obtained work authorization and have pending petitions for permanent U.S. residence through their eldest grandchild, Marvin, who is now 22 and able to sponsor them. Marvin said his younger brothers, ages 15 and 16, are struggling with their grandparents gone. The youngest hasn't come out of his room often, Marvin said. His other brother is more angry than anything. The couple's lawyer has filed a case in federal court contesting the detention as unlawful. Someone who can't afford a lawyer have languished in detention. Yajaira Moran, 50, has been held for the past 5 months despite having a pending claim for a crime victim visa as a survivor of domestic violence. In early September, she gave up and asked to go back to her home country of Nicaragua. She remains in detention as she waits to be deported. Even when people are eligible for deportation, the logistics are complex, requiring coordination with receiving countries and transfers around a vast network of detention centers. Getting people on planes is really hard, and the actual number of available planes has historically been a choke point, said Blas Nunez Neto, a former Biden administration official. While the Trump administration signed a deal last year to purchase six Boeing 737 planes for deportations, those planes are still undergoing FAA checks and are not yet in use, according to a person briefed on the matter. Planes in the existing fleet often depart without being at capacity due to logistical, legal, and domestic issues, former officials said, or because the receiving country has limited the number of people it can accept. Recent deportation flights to the Haitian coastal city of Cap Haitien have carried as few as 57 people, according to the Human Rights First Advocacy Group. Measles-related Pennsylvania deaths climbed to 4. State health officials confirm 693 cases. The Pennsylvania Department of Health on September 15th reported two more measles-associated deaths, both in unvaccinated individuals, bringing the state's total fatalities linked to the disease outbreak to four. One individual lived in Jefferson County while the other lived in Mifflin County, the department said, without disclosing any additional details, citing patient privacy. On September 13th, Jefferson County announced that a 40-year-old woman had died of measles complications. Pennsylvania health officials have notified Centers for Disease Control and Prevention of two additional deaths involving individuals who had measles, a spokesperson for the agency told Reuters, adding that it is in contact with state health officials as they continue to assess these deaths. Pennsylvania said in August that two residents died after contracting measles, the first such deaths this year in the United States. The issue has become politicized as Pennsylvania Governor Josh Shapiro and U.S. Health Secretary Robert F. Kennedy Jr. have publicly argued over the cases. Kennedy has said only one of the deaths was due to measles. In a post on social media platform X on September 15th, Kennedy said the CDC would include measles-related deaths in its tally once the National Center for Health Statistics determines measles was the underlying cause based on state-submitted death records. Kennedy also accused Shapiro of politicizing the response and declining federal assistance, saying the government had offered to deploy CDC epidemiologists through its EpiAid program to help manage the outbreak. The CDC currently does not include the 2026 deaths in its measles tally, and its website says it is re-evaluating how it classifies measles deaths. Kennedy asked CDC Director Erica Schwartz to remove a reference to the two deaths from the agency's online measles tally, Reuters reported earlier this month. William Moss, an epidemiology professor at Johns Hopkins Bloomberg School of Public Health, cautioned against letting disputes over death classifications overshadow the clinical reality of the virus. Classifying measles deaths can be complex because the virus can trigger complications that ultimately cause death, Moss said. But we certainly do not want measles deaths to be politicized. They're tragic enough for the family and community. In 2026, the United States has had 3,294 confirmed measles cases through September 10th, according to CDC data. Pennsylvania has been hardest hit with 693 cases in 38 counties. The Pennsylvania Health Department said it conducted rigorous investigations with cooperation from the Jefferson and Mifflin County Coroner's Office to determine that these cases met the criteria to be considered measles-associated deaths before announcing them. It reports a measles-associated death when an individual with an active case of measles dies and meets a set of criteria. Those include death within 30 days of symptom onset in an individual with clinical evidence of a measles infection and a positive laboratory test, and it is not due to unrelated causes such as an accident. Whether an individual was exposed to measles prior to their death or supporting medical records are also considered. Measles, which can cause symptoms including fever, rash, and respiratory illness, is highly contagious but easily preventable with the measles, mumps, and rubella combination vaccine, a routine shot for children that is 97% effective in preventing infection after two doses. Americans' trust in vaccines for deadly childhood diseases, including measles, has fallen in recent years, a new Reuters-Ipsos poll found. President Donald Trump unveiled an executive order in August that criticized the measles, mumps, and rubella vaccine, calling for the long-used combination shot to be split up into three separate shots. Escalating conflict puts pressure on U.S. Saudi Arabia issues alerts after week of strikes in Middle East. Measles, mumps, and rubella combination vaccine, a routine shot for children that is 97% effective in preventing infection after two doses. Americans' trust in vaccines for deadly childhood diseases, including measles, has fallen in recent years, a new Reuters-Ipsos poll found. President Donald Trump unveiled an executive order in August that criticized the measles, mumps, and rubella vaccine, calling for the long-used

Saudi Arabia issued security alerts over a range of territory on September 15th, including in the holy city of Mecca and its second-largest city, Jeddah, following a week of attacks from Iran-aligned fighters that have drawn it deeper into the Middle East war. The alerts were swiftly lifted, and Saudi authorities did not immediately report whether any incoming projectiles had landed, nor was there any immediate claim of responsibility for attacks. But the alerts were the widest-ranging since an escalation in the conflict last week, and the alarm in Mecca was the first of the war in a city that houses shrines sacred to all Muslims. The Iran-aligned Houthis have seized control of parts of Yemen's Red Sea coast in recent days, overlooking the Bab el-Mandeb, one of the world's most important shipping straits, threatening Saudi oil exports rerouted from the Strait of Hormuz. As the fighting intensifies in new theaters in the Middle East, it has strengthened Iran's hand in its war with the United States that has already slowed shipping through the Strait of Hormuz to a trickle, further jeopardizing global oil supplies. The Houthis have announced a number of major attacks on Saudi Arabia over the past week, including strikes on an airbase on September 14th that they said were in retaliation for airstrikes on Yemen. Saudi Arabia has blamed a separate pro-Iranian movement based in Iraq for an attack on September 11th that knocked out one of the kingdom's most important oil transport routes, the East-West pipeline across the Arabian Desert. Crude oil should be flowing through the pipeline within days, U.S. Energy Secretary Chris Wright told CNBC on September 15th. A Saudi-led military coalition fighting against the Houthis in Yemen said 13 civilians had been wounded in the Houthis' attack on Saudi Arabia on September 14th. The Houthis launched a lightning advance along Yemen's western coast last week, culminating in the seizure of an island in the mouth of the Red Sea. Officials from a Saudi-backed Yemeni government, which is based in the south of the country and opposes the Houthis, said the Saudi and Yemeni air forces had been responding to Houthi advances by stepping up aerial bombardment of Houthi targets. That included strikes near the historic Red Sea port of Mocha, which the fighters captured last week. But the Yemeni officials acknowledged that the Houthis had now taken effective control over almost the entire western coast of the country along the Red Sea. Saudi Arabia's 745-mile east-west pipeline, which links its Gulf oil fields to the Red Sea, has been the kingdom's principal export route, while shipping through the Strait of Hormuz has been disrupted by 6 months of war. Since the pipeline was shut after the September 11th attack, traders say a prolonged closure could cut off as much as 4% of global oil supply. Riyadh has not said when operations might resume, but Wright said on the sidelines of a G20 energy meeting in Houston that he thought it will be measured in days. He said Saudi Arabia was taking steps to move more oil out of the Strait of Hormuz with assistance from the U.S. military. The new Houthi presence in the Bab el-Mandeb, or Gate of Tears, the strait at the mouth of the Red Sea, could further jeopardize that crucial export route. Oil prices have risen since last week to levels unseen since May. Brent crude oil futures rose above $108 a barrel on September 15th, while the politically sensitive average retail price of diesel in the United States hit a new all-time high of nearly $6.27 a gallon. The United Nations Security Council discussed the worsening crisis in the Bab el-Mandeb on September 15th. Deputy U.S. Ambassador Jennifer Losetta told the Council the Houthi advances near the strait threaten global energy security and that their maritime attacks have already killed mariners and endangered international trade. She urged the Council to halt Iran sending weapons and financial assistance to the Houthis in violation of United Nations arms embargoes. Saudi U.N. Ambassador Abdulaziz Al-Wasil said the Houthi militia is militarizing international straits to blackmail the global economy. Saudi Arabia has led a coalition battling the Houthis since 2015. The conflict had largely quietened under a ceasefire in recent years, but fighting reignited this month with the Houthis pushing back forces aligned with the internationally recognized government. The United States, which bombed the Houthis for 2 months last year, now faces a dilemma: whether to stand by and risk new threats to the global economy or offer military support to the Saudis and risk being pulled into another theater of war. Saudi Arabia's Crown Prince Mohammed bin Salman met Egyptian President Abdel Fattah al-Sisi.

0: Sisa in Cairo on September 15th. A statement from the Egyptian presidency after the meeting said the leaders stressed the need to ensure freedom and security of navigation in the Bab el-Mandeb and the Red Sea. The Crown Prince met the U.S. Regional Military Commander, Admiral Brad Cooper, in Jeddah on September 14th and phoned President Donald Trump last week seeking military support, which so far has been limited to intelligence aid. That is all the time we have for today. I'm Kathy, and I thank you for listening to the Brockton Enterprise at the Talking Information Center.
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2: Here's the forecast for the Boston and South Shore area on the Talking Information Center from the National Weather Service. For today, mostly sunny, temperatures in the upper 70s. Overnight, partly cloudy, temperatures in the lower 60s. Thursday, mostly cloudy, temperatures near 80. The sun rose this morning at 6:26, setting at 6:52 this evening. 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
8: 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And Framingham.
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10: Hi, this is Bridget with the Taunton Daily Gazette. Wednesday, September 16th. Investor alleges Taunton deceit over property debt. By Daniel Schemer, Taunton. Years before it would be demolished to make way for the largest apartment complex Taunton has ever seen, Whittington Mills was a blighted property the city was eager to see redeveloped. In its efforts to find a developer, as well as pay off mounting bills and debts it accumulated from the site, did the city of Taunton deceive an investment group into buying out its debts for control of the property, only for this effort to backfire? A new lawsuit filed in Bristol Superior Court on August 14th is saying that's the case. The plaintiff, LHPNJ LLC, alleges the city knowingly included unlawful expenses into the total debt amount when the investment group purchased a tax title for Whittington Mills back in 2017. The lawsuit also alleges that city staff involved in the purchase negligently misrepresented the situation. By not informing the plaintiff, it would be legally challenged by another party. The plaintiff is seeking $536,132 plus accrued interest. Timeline of troubled property. In 2005, Jefferson Development Partners, LLC, purchased Whittington Mills with the intention of redeveloping the property. By 2014, Jefferson had filed for Chapter 11 bankruptcy protection. In 2016, the city initiated foreclosure proceedings in land court on Whittington Mills as a last resort. But the city didn't actually want to foreclose on the property because it didn't want ownership due to all the environmental and infrastructural problems the site had. By 2017, Jefferson Development Partners owed millions in property taxes and other expenses to the city. These other expenses included fire watches, or round-the-clock monitoring of the site by fire department staff, due to periods of deficient or inoperative sprinkler systems. In 2017, then Taunton City Solicitor Jason Buffington, in an effort to recoup the city's debt while avoiding foreclosure, initiated an auction of the tax title for Whittington Mills. LHPNC LLC won the auction, paying off the property's debt to the city for $1.2 million. New lien holder accuses city of negligence. LHPNJ wanted the tax title in order to foreclose on Whittington Mills and redevelop the site into a mixture of apartments and office space. In 2019, a letter of complaint from LHPNJ accused the city of negligence for failing to disclose that the property's mortgage holder, Whittington Holdings, had challenged a huge amount of the reported $1.2 million tax title in land court, specifically the majority of the fire watch expenses. Whittington Holdings argued that most of the fire watch expenses were unlawfully added to the city's tax title amount for Whittington Mills due to not following statutory process, as well as not informing the owner and mortgage holder of charges beforehand through a written order of abatement. Court voids Taunton's fire watch charges. From February 2018 through June 2025, the case between LHPNJ and Whittington Holdings went back and forth between land court and appeals court. In the end, the courts ruled conclusively the auction and purchase of the tax title by LHPNJ were valid, but a large amount of the tax title was invalid due to the proper fire watch charges. Land court determined that of the $1.2 million tax title LHPNJ paid in 2017 to the city, more than $500,000 of that was unlawful and not the responsibility of the property owner. LHPNJ's foreclosure never happened, and Jefferson Development Partners retained ownership of Whittington Mills through the litigation. Plaintiff sues city for more than $500,000. In an official statement to the Gazette from LHPNJ LLC, submitted by its attorney, John D. Finnegan, the plaintiff states, "Regrettably, the court concluded that the city failed to follow proper procedures relative to a substantial portion of the fire watch charges that were a part of the assigned tax lien. The court therefore held that those charges were unlawfully included among the taxes assigned to LHPNJ. LHPNJ's lawsuit is seeking $536,132, the disqualified amount from the tax title consisting of the unlawful fire watch charges as refund plus accrued interest at a rate to be determined by the court. What did Citi know, and when did it know it? The legal complaint from LHPNJ references alleged email exchanges starting in 2015 between then Citi solicitor Jason Buffington, who died in 2020, and legal representation for Wittington Holdings, contesting the Firewatch charges. The complaint states when Buffington announced to the city council and the mayor in 2017 plans for auctioning off the tax title, he made no mention of the legal challenge from Wittington Holdings. Solicitor Buffington was fully aware of Wittington Holdings' written objections, yet failed to initiate any discussion with the mayor or city council concerning the legitimacy of including the potentially invalid Firewatch charges in the assignment prices. Even more troubling, there was no effort to address whether disclosure should be made to prospective purchasers of the tax taking concerning the possible illegality of the city's decision to incorporate unperfected Firewatch charges into the tax title accounts, the complaint states. The complaint further states, had the LHPNJ known the true facts concerning the prospective challenge to the included Firewatch charges, it would not have submitted the bid for the 437 Wittington Street property tax title account. Graystar comes in. In 2024, David Murphy, principal owner of Jefferson Development Partners, came to the city with a potential agreement with housing developer Graystar to purchase and redevelop Wittington Mills into a 390-unit apartment complex. Taunton CFO Patrick Dello Russo said at the August 27, 2024 City Council meeting, where Graystar was first introduced to the city, that part of this agreement was Graystar would pay to Jefferson Development Partners all the debts it still owed. These debts included real estate taxes post-2017, along with Jefferson Development's mortgage loan with Wittington Holdings and its tax title with LHPNJ. When Graystar approached the city with a tentative agreement with Mr. Murphy, this was deemed the best path forward for the city to recover the monies it was owed and allowed private development to move ahead, said Dello Russo in a September 2024 email exchange with the Gazette. What does Citi say now? The City of Taunton's Law Department declined to comment on the case with LHPNJ LLC, as it is the city's policy not to comment on pending litigation. The mayor's office did confirm via email documents from the treasurer/collector department that all the city's debts with Jefferson Development Partners, $1.9 million, were paid back to the city in December 2025 upon the sale of Wittington Mills to Graystar. The Gazette made attempts to reach David Murphy of Jefferson Development Partners and his Leominster-based Hamilton Realty Management by phone, but no response was received as of Monday, September 14th. Congress weighs action on AI. Bipartisan bill targets data center costs, by Zachary Schirmelli and Aaron Mansfield, Washington. Panic is rapidly setting in among many Americans about the dangers of advanced artificial intelligence, and members of Congress on both sides of the aisle are feeling intensifying pressure to take action to regulate the companies in charge of the emerging technology. As the Senate returned September 14th from a five-week recess, Minority Leader Chuck Schumer, Democrat, New York, demanded an immediate all-senators classified briefing with Trump administration officials about their evolving plans for AI regulation. Warning bells are ringing louder than they ever have, Schumer said in a statement. House Speaker Mike Johnson, Republican, Louisiana, told reporters he's planning to meet with top AI executives later this week or early next week. In the week since an Anthropic researcher dramatically resigned, warning publicly that rogue AI could one day wipe out humanity, lawmakers on Capitol Hill have been sounding dire alarm bells. As the field's top leaders, including Anthropic CEO Dario Amodi, have said they'd support more regulation on their companies, both Democrats and Republicans have signaled a new openness about curbing AI development. Several pieces of legislation have reemerged as potential action items. But with the midterms less than 2 months away, members of Congress are contending with a limited schedule that is complicating any prospects of a quick legislative intervention. The House is only expected to be in session for a few days this week, before departing Washington until November. The Senate, meanwhile, is expected to leave by October 2nd until after the elections. Last weekend, Johnson and President Donald Trump seemed bearish about the federal government stepping in dramatically. In a CNN interview, Johnson indicated that tech companies, not Congress, should lead AI safety efforts. If Congress just races in and does some sort of emergency session to try to regulate AI, we will lose the race to China, and that is a threat to every single American, he said. The president, meanwhile, dismissed concerns about AI and data centers as a sick conspiracy, saying in a September 14th social media post, "Whoever wins AI wins." The House was preparing to vote on a bipartisan bill aimed at preventing energy bills from spiking because of nearby data centers, the infrastructure hubs that support AI models. According to Johnson's office, Republicans plan to bring the Ratepayer Protection Act to the House floor under suspension, a fast-tracked process that means leadership is confident the legislation can pass. The bill would require state utility regulators to consider rules to ensure that data centers recover the full incremental cost of energy grid upgrades. The shift would help shield local ratepayers' monthly electricity bills from hikes, according to those sponsoring the legislation. The bill passed unanimously out of the House Energy and Commerce Committee in July. McConnell returns to Senate after long absence, by Jay Stahl and Zachary Schirmelli, Washington. Senator Mitch McConnell, Republican Kentucky, returned to the Senate on September 14th after a months-long absence that fueled nationwide speculation about his well-being. "Today, I'll cast my first Senate vote since I took a bad fall back in June. I'm really looking forward to being back on the Senate floor and seeing my colleagues," he said in a statement before he cast an early evening vote. "My recovery has been a long and often frustrating process, and the lingering effects of childhood polio haven't made it any easier. I'm still not quite back to 100%, but I've assured Senate Majority Leader John Thune, Republican, South Dakota, that as I continue with physical therapy on the advice of my doctors, I will do my best to be present for tough votes when our conference needs me," he said. The seven-term senator, 84, returned to Capitol Hill for a vote on an Ohio judicial nominee that coincided with the end of a five-week Senate recess. The return seemed to catch even some of his Republican colleagues by surprise. Several of them, including Senators John Kennedy of Louisiana and John Boozman of Arkansas, said ahead of the vote they were unsure exactly when he'd be back. Inside the Senate chamber, the longtime lawmaker chit-chatted with several of his GOP counterparts. he could be seen talking at length with Thune from his wheelchair. For much of the summer, McConnell's absence complicated the political dynamics in the upper chamber, where Republicans wield a slim 53-seat majority that requires few to no defections to be able to enact Trump's policy priorities. The senator's extended absence and his office's lack of detailed updates about his condition ignited a fierce debate about the tension between lawmakers' medical privacy and public duties. McConnell's absence began in June, and in a subsequent July 12 statement to his constituents, he said he was briefly unconscious after a fall and was hospitalized. According to emergency dispatch audio reviewed by USA Today, emergency responders were called to an address listed in records as the senator's Washington, D.C. residence just before 9 a.m. on June 14th. McConnell announced August 6th that he was discharged from a rehabilitation center to recover at his Washington residence. McConnell stepped down from his role as majority leader in January 2025 and was succeeded by Thune. He announced he would not seek re-election last February and will likely be replaced by Representative Andy Barr, Republican Kentucky, who is expected to win a full six-year term in November. Kentucky Governor Andy Beshear, a potential 2028 White House aspirant, has repeatedly criticized McConnell and his office over their lack of public updates on the senator's health, even calling on him at one point to resign if he failed to share more detailed information. USPS mail ballot changes blocked. Supreme Court backs states, cites inadequate time for implementation. By Maureen Gropp and Michael Loria. Washington. The U.S. Supreme Court on September 14th declined to let the U.S. Postal Service tighten the use of mail-in ballots ahead of the November midterm elections that will decide control of Congress. The ruling was a loss for President Donald Trump, who has challenged the security of mail-in ballots. He's also pushed for greater federal control over elections, which are administered by states, many of which said the changes can't be implemented in time. The administration had asked the High Court to suspend a judge's ruling that paused Trump's new role for the Postal Service. A majority declined to do so. Justice Brett Kavanaugh, in an opinion agreeing with the court's finding, wrote that allowing the Postal Service to make the changes Trump called for so soon before the midterm elections would be arbitrary and capricious. Local election officials do not have sufficient time to reasonably implement the rule before the elections, the Trump-nominated justice wrote. Two of the court's five other conservative justices, Clarence Thomas and Samuel Alito, dissented. Under the controversial order Trump signed in March, states must give lists of verified voters to the Postal Service and use a specific design for ballot envelopes that includes unique voter barcodes. The Postal Service can refuse to deliver ballots that don't meet the new rules. U.S. District Judge Indira Talwani in Boston put the changes on hold, finding that they are probably unconstitutional and could be impossible to carry out in time for the November elections. Some states have already begun distributing absentee ballots. The Constitution does not grant the president any specific powers over elections, Talwani wrote. She also said the Postal Service was acting outside its authority from Congress. In a brief and unsigned opinion, the Supreme Court's majority said that the administration is unlikely to win its challenge to Talwani's ruling, and that the potential harm in letting the changes proceed in the meantime are greater than pausing them would be. Voting by mail has decreased since its peak during the COVID-19 pandemic. But nearly 30% of voters still cast a ballot that way in the 2024 elections. Democrats are more likely than Republicans to vote by mail, according to the MIT Election Data and Science Lab. The 23 blue and swing states challenging Trump's order said allowing the changes to take effect before the midterms would be an unmitigated disaster. Millions of voters would be unable to vote by mail, and some would not be able to vote at all, the states told the Supreme Court. USPS' unprecedented experiment with our nation's most cherished franchise, the right to vote, is unlawful, the state said in a filing. Voting rights groups and the Democratic Party have also sued to stop the new requirements. The top election officials in seven GOP-controlled states told the Supreme Court that the work necessary to implement the changes cannot be reasonably accomplished in the time that remains. Attempting to implement the rule now will almost certainly lead to mistakes, delays, and confusion for both voters and election officials, the officials said in a filing submitted by more than three dozen current and former state and local election officials. The American Postal Workers Union said the changes would grind the operation of the postal system to a halt. On its side, the Trump administration described the changes as only modest envelope designed and addressee information requirements. Those requirements are a straightforward exercise of the Postal Service's ordinary authority to adopt mail preparation rules designed to ensure that mail, especially sensitive mail, is properly delivered to the intended recipient, the Justice Department told the Supreme Court. Though states have primary authority to regulate elections, the government said, they cannot choose to use the federal mails to carry out their elections, but then insist that their election-related mail is somehow exempt from the Postal Service's rulemaking authority. In his concurring opinion, Kavanaugh wrote that while there is at least a fair prospect that the Postal Service has the authority to act, implementing Trump's rule on such short notice would be too difficult. In his dissent, Alito said the Trump administration would likely succeed in its appeal. Alito also said the new rules will better detect election fraud, and the difficulty of implementing them quickly are not enough to convince me to deny the application. The Supreme Court's decision came after the justices gave a procedural win to the Trump administration on August 24th, ruling that the policy had been put on hold prematurely because the Postal Service had not finalized rules for how it would implement the president's order. Talwani issued a new order after the Postal Service published its final rules. The administration then took the rare step of asking the Supreme Court to weigh in before an appeals court had reviewed Talwani's decision. When the first U.S. Court of Appeals issued its ruling on September 10th, it backed Talwani's order to keep the changes on hold. The appeals court said the administration had not seriously challenged the judge's determination that there would be chaos and widespread disenfranchisement if the Postal Service moved forward. And moreover, the appeals court said, there is no record evidence of past fraud or a likelihood of impending fraud related to the November 3rd election. While the administration's appeal was pending at the Supreme Court, another federal judge, Washington, D.C.-based U.S. District Judge Carl Nichols, on September 13th, also ruled against the new rule. Abbott to pay $384 million in settlement. Lawsuit followed 2022 recall of baby formula. Abbott Laboratories has agreed to pay more than $384 million to settle allegations it knowingly manufactured infant formula in environments that posed a substantial risk of contamination, then sold the products to federal and state programs, the U.S. Justice Department said on September 14th. The deal resolves claims Abbott knew the conditions and manufacturing processes at Abbott's Sturgis, Michigan, and Casa Grande, Arizona, formula production plants increased the risk of contamination, but failed to properly test the products or alert regulators to positive tests. Payments for the products came out of U.S. Department of Agriculture and Medicaid funds, according to the department. The USDA and state Medicaid funds are used to subsidize the costs of formula for eligible families. There was no finding of liability, and the company did not admit wrongdoing as part of the settlement. The department closed a related criminal investigation, Abbott said in a statement. The lawsuit followed a 2022 recall of Abbott baby formula products after complaints they were contaminated with a potentially deadly bacteria. Abbott initiated a recall of its infant formula products and closed its Michigan plant in 2022 after investigators found traces of a potentially deadly bacteria at that plant. The recall and the plant closure worsened a national shortage of baby formula that had begun with pandemic supply chain issues. Okay, that's all the time that we have for today. Thank you.
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5: You are listening to the Talking Information Center. My name is Jean. Today's date is September 16th, and I'll be reading from the Sun Chronicle. Historic Mary Lyon Hall at Wheaton College gets a refresh. Wheaton College is stripping 177 years of paint from Mary Lyon Hall as part of a donor-funded restoration aimed at repairing and preserving the historic building's original wood exterior. The project also includes restoring the foundation, cupola, and windows of the building, which was named for the woman who helped establish what was then an all-female college in Norton. The hall is known to passersby and people on campus for its signature yellow exterior. Scaffolding went up in early May, and the project is expected to be completed by the end of December. With Mary Lyon being a historic building, obviously, as all buildings age, they start to deteriorate over time, and every building requires maintenance. And Mary Lyon is no different, said Chelsea Knott, Director of Capital Projects at Wheaton College. Built in 1849, the Greek Revival-style wood building was enlarged in 1878 to include a science wing, a library, a gym, and more classrooms. It has not undergone a major exterior restoration on this scale before, so it was time for a refresh, Knott said. The donors who contributed to the restoration stepped forward as part of All Together Now, a broad-based effort to raise support for the college, said Michael Gracia, Assistant Vice President of Marketing and Communications at Wheaton. The building's trademark yellow and white exterior is gone for now, leaving bare wood exposed in a way that resembles how the building looked during construction in 1849. Because older layers of paint contain lead, removing them requires careful work under safety guidelines. The college considered several ways to remove the paint, including chemical stripping, said Dave Lamarco, Associate Vice President of Facilities and Business Services at Wheaton. The team, including CSL Consulting, LLC, Wesleyan Architects, and J.L. Dunn and Company, found that chemical stripping affected the wood siding and would require additional work to prepare the surface for repainting. Through testing, the team determined that infrared tools were the better option. We tested an infrared approach, which is basically just heating the existing paint and then scraping that off in a sort of softened state. And we discovered that that was better for the overall condition of what remains of the wood siding, Lamarco said. While the process can be slower, it limits the potential for damage to the wood, he said. For safety during the removal of lead paint, Knott said the contractor sets up specific containment areas. Workers removing paint wear full hazmat suits and respirators. Another benefit of using the infrared process, or the chemical stripping process, if we decide on that, is that with both of these procedures, they don't require the paint to be scraped in any way which would have created more dust particles, Knott said. Although the project is not finished, Knott said college officials have been pleasantly surprised by how well the building has held up. When we started, we accounted for a certain level of deterioration, basically just taking percentages of square footage of certain elements on the building and assuming they would require replacement, Knott said. But actually, we found out that we haven't been hitting those percentages that we initially thought, and we've been seeing less deterioration than we really were planning for, she said. Before the anticipated completion in December, more paint must be removed and window replacement work, which recently began, will continue for the next few months. Once all of the windows have been replaced, paint's been removed, wood has been repaired, then we'll start repainting, Knott said. The building will receive a new coat of its signature yellow and white paint. Work on the cupola will also take place in the next few months and will involve a similar level of restoration and repair, Knott said. A cupola is a small dome-like or square structure that sits on top of a roof. Because of the cupola's location, its restoration was scheduled for later in the project, Knott said. The building was named after Mary Lyon in 1910 because of her contributions to Wheaton, Knott said. Lyon was hired by the Wheaton family to organize the school when it first opened, and she brought in the first curriculum taught at Wheaton, Lamarco said. The building now houses the Office of Alumni Relations, along with the offices of Gift Planning and the Wheaton Fund. It also has several large meeting and conference rooms. Lyon also founded Mount Holyoke College in South Hadley in 1837. Mount Holyoke also has a Mary Lyon Hall, which houses the offices of the president, some administration deans and vice presidents, the registrar, and disability services. North Attleboro to keep flock cameras. Town councilors declined Monday to pause the police department's use of flock license plate reading cameras, but said they want to hear more from residents as questions persist about privacy, data sharing, and potential misuse of the technology. Councilors spent about 2 hours Monday night discussing the cameras, which have stirred controversy locally and across the country because of concerns about privacy and the possible misuse of information collected by the devices. Police Chief Richard McQuaid said the police department oversees 7 flock cameras in town to help protect the people of North Attleboro. The cameras are near the high school, on Elm Street near the center of town, near BJ's Wholesale Club, near CarMax and Interstate 295, on Everett Street, and on Toner Boulevard, McQuaid said. Private businesses, including Lowe's on Route 1, also have similar cameras, he said. McQuaid said the cameras have helped police solve many crimes, including cases involving murder and attempted murder suspects. He said he was advocating for crime victims. Among the cases McQuaid cited was what he called an attempted assassination at the Hampton Inn on Route 1 last October, when an innocent 61-year-old bystander suffered a long-term injury from a gunshot wound to the face. State police flock cameras on Interstate 95 help lead to the suspect's arrest, which McQuaid said likely saved the targeted victim's life by preventing another shooting attempt. A town camera last spring helped lead to the arrest of a murder suspect hiding in a local hotel, McQuaid said. The man allegedly stabbed a woman to death during a robbery at a hair salon in Central Falls. We got a murder suspect off the street, McQuaid said, adding that the man was with a woman who police believe could have been seriously harmed. Central Falls police used flock cameras to identify a vehicle, license plate, and suspect, McQuaid said. The suspect was tracked into Cumberland and then to the Pineapple Inn on Route 1 in North Attleboro. In August, police arrested a man outside the home of a female resident who had a restraining order against him after a domestic assault, McQuaid said. Police, who were on alert because of threats to the woman, responded to the neighborhood with help from the cameras and found the suspect near the home, he said. Also in August, police arrested a suspect in four armed robberies of area gas stations at the CVS on Route 1 in town with help from the cameras, McQuaid said. We probably prevented them from committing a major crime. Over the summer, police also captured a suspect in multiple vehicle break-ins in North Attleboro and Attleboro with help from the cameras, McQuaid said. The technology also has aided numerous drug arrests, he said. Getting leads on suspects within minutes of a crime can make an enormous difference to the outcome of investigations, McQuaid said. This at least gives us a chance. We can't be everywhere. It's a great enforcement tool, he said. McQuaid said he understands the concern raised by residents and counselors. I've been listening to everyone's questions. I understand there are legitimate questions, he said. It's not a surveillance tool. We don't use it to watch North Attleboro residents. We only use them to investigate crimes. We use the technology incredibly sparingly. In August, the cameras observed 2.1 million vehicles traveling through North Attleboro, but police searched only 107 license plates, or about 0.0049%, McQuaid said. Only criminals or those who shield criminals should fear this tool, he said. There is a lot of misinformation about this technology. Only five detectives and a supervisor have access to the camera system, McQuaid said. He said he and 70 other department employees do not. McQuaid said he could not guarantee the police department's employees would never misuse camera data, as has happened in other departments, including New Bedford, but said his department has a strict policy governing its use and that violators would face severe discipline. Council President Justin Parr disagreed with McQuaid's claim that the cameras are not a surveillance tool. There is no denying it's an effective tool, but we have legitimate concerns about surveillance, Parr said. Council Vice President Keith LaPointe noted that there are cameras all over the place. McQuaid said stores have cameras that follow customers inside and outside. I think that feels more intrusive, McQuaid said. Councillor Laura Wagner expressed concerns about other departments using the town's data through the FLOT network and about hacking incidents. McQuaid said the town does not share information with ICE or other federal agencies. It's certainly not happening here, he said. Councillor John Simmons, an attorney, said people do not have an expectation of privacy on public streets. I have no doubt this is a valuable and useful tool, Simmons said. I have heard from many people worried about abuse from this system. There are a lot of questions for us. I'm very hesitant to take away a tool that is successfully used. The annual charge for the cameras is $3,000 each for a total of $21,000. The town earlier this month decided to pause any new installation of cameras, reduce the data retention period from 30 days to 7 days, establish a public transparency portal showing how often the system is accessed and used, and hire an independent third party to create an audit program. State Rep. Adam Scanlon, Democrat from North Attleboro, advocated for pausing the use of local cameras until the town develops more safeguards, such as clearer rules for data sharing. He said he is looking into filing state legislation to strike an appropriate balance. The cameras could track where you live, work, worship, go for health care, whose homes you regularly visit, Scanlon said, raising concerns about constitutional rights. I think the best thing we can do now is put a pause on it, he said. Councilors voted 4-3 against a pause proposed by Councilor John Costello. I can't subscribe to the notion it's only criminals who have to worry about this, Costello said. People feel paranoid. Costello cited a recent incident in Cumberland in which a person was wrongly detained after a camera was used. I do think some type of pause is appropriate and responsive, but I have serious concerns not having access in the worst-case scenarios, such as a missing person, Simmons said. I've heard from a lot of people about this expressing concerns, Parr said. I'm struggling whether I want them gone, Wagner said. Looking at the cases, there is value.

Costello, Pear, and Kevin McCarthy voted in favor of pausing the sharing of information. Wagner, Simmons, Dan Donovan, and LaPointe opposed the motion. About two dozen residents attended the meeting but did not speak on the topic. A public hearing on the cameras is scheduled for the council's next meeting, September 28th. Reach out to us, Simmons said, adding, I hope the hearing is packed. Attleboro police began using flock cameras in 2022, but has since stopped. Police in Cambridge, Natick, and Watertown all have terminated their flock subscriptions. Rehoboth and Foxborough Police Department said they do not use flock cameras. Seacock, Mansfield, and Norton Police Departments did not return messages left by the Sun Chronicle. Under state law, police departments must release the locations of the cameras in use. Attleboro Enterprises gets $100,000 boost from state. Attleboro Enterprises has received another major boost for its new Plainville facility, with State Senators Paul Feeney and Becca Rausch presenting a $100,000 state earmark Monday, just days after the nonprofit received a $150,000 donation from Bristol County Savings Bank. Feeney and Rausch visited the site at 300 South Street as the nonprofit prepares to serve about 165 more youths and adults with intellectual disabilities. The money comes after Bristol County Savings Bank donated $150,000 last week toward construction of the new facility. Feeney and Rausch were greeted Monday afternoon at the doors of the new location with a ceremonial $100,000 check. Attleboro Enterprises supports youth and adults with intellectual disabilities. The organization is expanding because its North Attleboro facility on John Deese Boulevard has reached capacity. Feeney, who represents the Bristol and Norfolk District, said Rausch, who represents the Norfolk, Worcester, and Middlesex District, helped secure the $100,000 earmark in the state budget for the new faculty. The legislators toured the early stages of construction, which Rockland-based Acela Construction is handling. The State Department of Developmental Services had asked the center to consider expanding as waitlists increase for adults who need care. The organization's North Attleboro facility on John Deese Boulevard has reached capacity, forcing some programming to move off-site. Country star Kenny Chesney returning to Gillette Stadium. One of country music's bigger stars, Kenny Chesney, will be returning to Gillette Stadium next summer with guests Eric Church and Sheryl Crow. Chesney, 58, along with Church and Crow, will play the stadium August 28th, it was announced Tuesday. It will mark the 25th show for Chesney at Gillette. Graylin James, the Academy of Country Music Song of the Year winner and Country Music Association Song of the Year nominee, who has written hits for Chesney and others, will open the concert. After 2 years and close to 400,000 tickets sold at Sphere Las Vegas, Chesney, who has a new album, will be returning to stadiums, playing 19 of them. The original Vibe Room Tour 2027 kicks off April 24th in Tampa, wrapping up at Gillette Stadium. When we started to talk about touring next year, all I could think about was how good those stadiums feel, how loud, how fast, how much energy comes hurling at us, Chesney said of the decision to do an all-stadium tour. I don't think I knew how much I missed it. And when it hit me, as well watching comments on Instagram and Facebook, I realized we should make next year be all about the stadiums. To make it really hit, I called Eric,
who'd come out that first weekend in Vegas and sang a few with me, to see if he wanted to do this. He was in. Then, to give fans a twist, something a little different, but someone who rocks and everyone in No Shoes Nation loves, I asked Sheryl Crow if she wanted to come play with us. And she said yes, Chesney said. Suddenly, we've got all that high-powered energy, and it was starting to feel the same way we did back in the day. With 30 million albums sold worldwide, Chesney released his debut, In My Wildest Dreams, in 1994, and has since released 19 other albums. They have spawned 27 singles that have peaked within the top 40 of the Billboard Hot 100. Church, CMA 2020 Entertainer of the Year, toured with Chesney on the 2013 No Shoes Nation Tour and came out nightly to sing with the East Tennesseean. Singer-songwriter Crow is a Rock and Roll Hall of Fame inductee and 9 times Grammy winner. Chesney released his debut, In My Wildest Dreams, in 1994, and has since released 19 other albums. They have spawned 27 singles that have peaked within the top 40 of the Billboard Hot 100. Church, CMA 2020 Entertainer of the Year, toured with Chesney on the 2013

nine times Grammy winner. Fans can register at KennyChesney.com for early access to tickets. A presale begins at 10 a.m. Thursday. Man sentenced to life for Mansfield murder. A Kingston man has been sentenced to life in prison for fatally shooting his roommate in a Mansfield home in 2023. William O'Brien, 25, of Kingston, pleaded guilty last week in Fall River Superior Court to second-degree murder in the May 20, 2023 death of 23-year-old Samuel Waters. Judge Thomas Perino sentenced O'Brien to life in prison with parole eligibility after 22 years on the murder charge and a concurrent 2.5 to 5 year sentence on the firearm charge. O'Brien initially pleaded not guilty in Attleboro District Court. A grand jury indicted him in August 2023, and the case was transferred to Fall River Superior Court. Police were dispatched about 11 a.m. May 20, 2023, to 42 West Church Street after receiving a report of a shooting at the single-family home. Police found Waters at the base of an interior staircase suffering from multiple fatal gunshot wounds to the head. Police found O'Brien a short distance from the home wearing a bulletproof vest. Officers placed O'Brien in the rear seat of a police cruiser equipped with audio and video recording. While in the back seat, O'Brien began making a rambling statement in which he admitted killing Waters, described the weapon he used, and told police where he had discarded it. Police searched a brook near the home and found the weapon O'Brien described, a 9mm Polymer 80 semi-automatic pistol with a 31-round capacity that was loaded with 18 rounds of ammunition. Prosecutors said the weapon was certified as a large-capacity firearm. The police investigation found that Waters, O'Brien, and several friends, all in their early 20s, lived in the home as roommates. Authorities said there was an eyewitness to the shooting. Police found multiple marijuana products and other evidence of an apparent marijuana distribution operation inside the home, as well as multiple firearms throughout the house. Investigators determined O'Brien was seated on a couch on the first floor when Waters came down the stairs. O'Brien then got off the couch and began shooting at Waters, prosecutors said. No clear motive was established. O'Brien's statement in the police cruiser, which authorities said was at times incoherent, included his claim that he believed Waters was going to kill him. Authorities said there was no known evidence to support that belief. O'Brien has a history of mental illness, authorities said. Investigators were told Waters and O'Brien argued before the shooting, but the eyewitness told police O'Brien fired a pistol without saying a word. One of the two other men who lived in the house believed Waters wanted to kick O'Brien out. Others told officers the dispute may have involved marijuana sales. At the time of the murder, O'Brien was on probation out of Plymouth Superior Court for a firearm offense. He had served a 2-year sentence related to a 2020 arrest in Duxbury. He also was wanted on a Plymouth Superior Court warrant for violating his probation. After the murder, while in custody, O'Brien assaulted a corrections officer and received a 90-day sentence. Officials said O'Brien did not receive credit on the murder sentence for time served on those cases. This was a senseless killing of a young man who had his whole life ahead of him. The defendant clearly needs to be incarcerated for a very long time, Bristol County District Attorney Thomas Quinn said.

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1: Here's the forecast for the Boston and South Shore area on the Talking Information Center from the National Weather Service. For today, mostly sunny, temperatures in the upper 70s. Overnight, partly cloudy, temperatures in the lower 60s. Thursday, mostly cloudy, temperatures near 80. The sun rose this morning at 6:26, setting at 6:52 this evening. 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
0: And coming up next on the Talking Information Center, it's the Metro West News. 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
1: Due to technical difficulties, the following program is not available. We apologize for the inconvenience and will return to regular programming as soon as possible.

Due to technical difficulties, the following program is not available. We apologize for the inconvenience and will return to regular programming as soon as possible.

Due to technical difficulties, the following program is not available. We apologize for the inconvenience and will return to regular programming as soon as possible.

Due to technical difficulties, the following program is not available. We apologize for the inconvenience and will return to regular programming as soon as possible.

Due to technical difficulties, the following program is not available. We apologize for the inconvenience and will return to regular programming as soon as possible.

Due to technical difficulties, the following program is not available. We apologize for the inconvenience and will return to regular programming as soon as possible.

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0: And coming up next on the Talking Information Center, it's the Lynn Daily Item. 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
4: Hi, this is Bridget with the Lynn Daily Item. Wednesday, September 16th. Dead Seagulls Spark Concern at King's Beach by Aaron Hickey. A growing number of dead gulls found along King's Beach over the past week has prompted local health officials to notify the state, though wildlife officials say it is too early to know what killed the birds or whether their deaths are connected. Swampscott resident Hirsch Goldman said he has found around 9 dead seagulls along the beach in Lynn and Swampscott over the course of several days. Goldman first contacted the Daily Item on September 10th, when he reported 3 dead gulls clustered near the Swampscott end of the beach, and another farther down the shoreline. On September 14th, he contacted the newspaper again after counting 6 dead birds that morning, 4 in Swampscott and 2 in Lynn. I have been living in Swampscott for over 30 years, and I have never seen anything like this here, Goldman said. The deaths have since drawn attention from health officials in both communities and the Massachusetts Division of Fisheries and Wildlife. Swampscott Director of Public Health, Jeff Vaughn, said he notified the state after 5 birds were found on the Swampscott side of King's Beach. Since we do not know a cause, like any other deceased animal one may encounter, it is best practice to wear gloves if handling it on private property, double bag it and place it in trash, or notify town if a deceased animal is on public property, Vaughn said. Lynn Public Health Director Lisa Tobin said Monday that she learned about the dead gulls after being contacted about them, and then checked with Vaughn. She said Lynn would send an inspector to see whether additional birds could be found on its portion of the beach. We will be following the state protocol to report 5 or more dead birds to Mass Wildlife, Tobin said. I would encourage if any residents find 5 or more sick birds, please also report to Mass Wildlife. Sarah Van de Berg of Mass Wildlife confirmed Monday that the agency received a report from Swampscott involving 5 birds. For now, she said, the report primarily gives Mass Wildlife information it can compare with other reports to determine whether the deaths are part of a larger mortality event or something confined to a small area. I'll keep an eye on the report form, Vandenberg said, including for more birds from that particular area or anything indicating this is a larger mortality event, or if this is something restricted to a very localized area. The number of birds does not necessarily mean an unusual disease or environmental condition is responsible. Vandenberg said this time of year can be particularly difficult for juvenile gulls, which have recently left the larger groups in which they spent their first months and are learning to survive on their own. They can struggle to find adequate food or wind up around cars, dogs, dumpsters, and other hazards. It wouldn't be strange for those mottled brown gulls to not be very good at finding food, Vandenberg said. Mass Wildlife has received other recent reports involving multiple dead gulls that have not caused significant concern because photographs showed juvenile birds. One detail in the King's Beach report, however, caught Vandenberg's attention. The bird visible in the photograph submitted to the agency appears to be an adult. The one thing that would give me a little bit of curiosity is there's an adult bird in the photo, Vandenberg said. That makes me a little bit more interested in a report like this. Deb Newman, founder of Swampscott-based Speak Up for Animals, said the number of birds found over such a short period concerned her, though she stressed that she is not an expert on birds or avian diseases and that the cause remains unknown. If the person saw them pretty much at the same time in the same vicinity, it doesn't have to be exactly at the same time, but let's say within a few days, has seen nine, Newman said. Yeah, I mean, that's a lot. Newman said she hopes officials are able to determine what happened and urged residents to avoid handling the birds. Mass Wildlife will continue watching for additional reports from the area. The agency generally asks residents to use its bird mortality reporting form when five or more dead wild birds are found. Although Vandenberg said people can contact the agency directly when something seems unusual, even if it does not meet that threshold. If something's weird, and I trust people to have, like, weird radar sometimes, if it just doesn't feel right, it's okay, Vandenberg said. Sober Home Canceled Amid Residents' Pushback by Sophia Harris. Lynn. The applicants behind a proposed 40-bed sober home at 28 Linwood Road withdrew their request for zoning relief Tuesday, ending the current proposal after neighbors repeatedly argued that a facility of that size did not belong in the residential neighborhood. The Zoning Board of Appeals unanimously granted Grace House LLC's request to withdraw its application without prejudice, allowing the applicants to return with another proposal for the property in the future. An attorney representing the company said written notice of the requested withdrawal had been submitted to the board last week. Since the public hearing on the application had already opened, the proposal could only be withdrawn with the board's approval. The applicant received the board's feedback and took it to heart, the attorney said. They wish to withdraw their application at this time without prejudice. The application sought permission to operate a sober residence for as many as 40 men at the former nursing home property. Forrest and Taylor Lenhoff, a Merrimack couple who operate a men's sober home in Beverly, had planned to run the Lynn facility. The proposal drew sustained opposition from residents who said their concerns centered on the number of occupants rather than the property's use as sober housing. Neighbors raised questions about parking, traffic, supervision, and the project's proximity to the Tracy School during a series of meetings. Ward 6 Councillor Fred Hogan commended the neighborhood for remaining involved throughout the zoning process. "This is a tight-knit community that sticks together," Hogan said following the vote. "They've been together through this whole process, every step of the way, and I commend the neighbors for coming to all these meetings and making sure that their voices are heard." Al Tamburino Jr., a longtime neighborhood resident, said the vote brought relief to residents who believed the project was too large for Linwood Road and the surrounding streets. "I'm feeling pretty good about their decision to withdraw, since we live in the neighborhood and they don't," Tamburino said. Tamburino said residents had been unfairly accused of opposing recovery housing itself. "It's not discriminatory," he said. "It's about the numbers, because 40 men in a small neighborhood would have created too great an impact." Tamburino said many of the residents have lived in the area for decades and built their lives there. "We've all been very consistent in that neighborhood and brought up our families," he said. "Nobody moves. Everybody stays." Residents said the proposal's size was difficult to reconcile with a neighborhood consisting largely of single and two-family homes. "We try to keep it safe. Everybody knows everybody else," Tamburino said. "Having 20, 30 people move in on a rotating basis would have changed that dynamic." Resident Demetria DeFuria said neighbors organized throughout the review process using phone calls, text messages, and social media to keep one another updated. Residents also distributed flyers to approximately 150 homes before several meetings. "The opposition wasn't about a sober home," DeFuria said. "It was about the number of individual men that they wanted that would be coming and going from whatever time in the morning until curfew at 11 p.m. Her daughter, Regina DeFuria, said residents also questioned how the facility would be supervised when its operators were not at the property. According to information presented during the review process, a resident house manager would oversee the home during some of those periods. There were questions about safety with that many people in the building when the operators would not always be there, DeFuria said. Demetria DeFuria said the strong turnout at earlier meetings demonstrate how invested neighbors were in the area. "It was really heartwarming to know that people cared and they wanted to be part of it," she said. "That's what happens when you get out and advocate for your neighborhood." The applicants have not determined what will happen next with the property. Their attorney told the board that they intend to reevaluate the uses available at the site and could ultimately sell it if they cannot identify an economically viable alternative. "They don't intend to make it blight the neighborhood, if that's the concern," the attorney said, adding that the owners have maintained and improved the property despite disagreements over the proposal. Although residents welcomed the withdrawal, they acknowledged that the action does not prevent another application from being submitted. "We know it's not over," Tamburino said. "Give Me High-Speed Rail or Give Me Death" by Aaron Hickey. "I don't like flying. I've read Lord of the Flies. I've seen Lost. I am an extremely picky eater and possess very few practical survival skills. If my plane goes down on a deserted island, I am giving myself about 4 days, and that's generous. This is among the many reasons I have spent years waiting for America to finally embrace high-speed rail, a dream I am about ready to give up. For years, I have watched videos of Japanese bullet trains with the same mixture of awe and resentment normally reserved for people who own homes before the age of 30. There is one clip in particular of a reporter standing beside the tracks in Japan as a maglev train rockets past him at 310 miles an hour. He is completely stunned. It brings me so much joy. I have watched this video approximately 400 times. Every time I have the same thought. Why can't we have nice things? It's particularly irritating because, from what I've learned in history class, America used to be really good at trains. Railroads quite literally helped build the country, carrying people and goods across distances that had once taken weeks or months to traverse. By the middle of the 20th century, though, Americans were increasingly choosing cars and airplanes, and the government was making massive investments to accommodate them. The Federal Aid Highway Act of 1956 kicked the interstate highway system into high gear. The federal government agreed to cover 90% of construction costs, authorized $25 billion through 1969, and created the Highway Trust Fund to provide a dedicated source of money for the project. It is difficult to imagine the federal government making that kind of commitment to passenger rail today. And to be clear, I am grateful for the highways. Although it pains me that even after nearly 60 years of investment, it seems that there is always a new massive construction project congesting whichever direction I need to travel in. I can't imagine my life without the Mass Pike. Is that sad? But sometimes, when I'm stuck in traffic because a lane is closed, or I'm too busy focusing on the road to stare out the window and imagine myself in a movie, I really wish things were different. I recently drove 8 hours to State College, Pennsylvania for a swim meet. Do you know how big Pennsylvania is? Because I do now. When I was planning my trip, I looked into my travel options. The flights were either expensive or inconvenient, and the only available train options had me arriving 3 days before I needed to be there, or 3 days after at the cost of my life savings. Somewhere around hour six, I began thinking again about the Japanese reporter. Japan's first bullet train began operating in 1964. It was no maglev, but it went 130 miles per hour. For comparison, even the Acela has an average speed of about 70 in the year of our Lord 2026. At this point, though, I don't even need a bullet train. My dreams have gotten smaller. Give me a regular train. It can go a perfectly ordinary speed. I would just like it to cost substantially less than $700 and arrive at my destination sometime before I would have gotten there if I drove myself. Because America's problem isn't merely that we haven't built a nationwide network of futuristic trains traveling 200 miles per hour. Even the decidedly non-futuristic passenger rail system we already have is working with one hand tied behind its back. Meanwhile, every few years, somebody announces that American high-speed rail is finally coming. There are admittedly reasons not to be completely hopeless. Brightline West is under construction between Las Vegas and Southern California, which plans for trains capable of roughly 186 miles per hour. California is still trying to build its much larger high-speed system, although years of delays and ballooning costs have turned that project into its own cautionary tale. I hope one of them will prove me wrong, though I have lowered the bar considerably. I no longer require a train that travels 200 miles per hour. I don't need champagne in the dining car. I don't need to glide silently across the countryside while marveling at American engineering. I would like to buy a reasonably priced ticket, get on a train, and arrive somewhere faster than I could have driven there myself. And if we ever do get a real bullet train, I will happily stand beside the tracks and let it blast past me at 200 miles per hour. Someone can film my reaction. I already know exactly what I will say. Why the hell did that take so long? Saugus sends landfill questions to Mass DEP by Elizabeth Della Piana. Saugus. The Board of Health will send residents' questions to MassDEP and spend Monday night's meeting formatting the question submittal. Over the summer, residents had 60 days to submit questions about the closure of the Wynn Waste Ash landfill. MassDEP has agreed to answer the questions. We were able to collect 121 questions from our constituents and the general public regarding the operation at Wynn Waste, Public Health Director John Fralick said. Fralick categorized the questions, noting some duplicates and that none were left out. Board Chair Maria Tamagna said the board was copied on the submission emails, giving them a chance to look them over as they came in. Fralick listed some topics, including ash composition and toxicity, fugitive emissions, flooding, climate change, and emergency preparedness. We want to make sure that the DEP can respond as thoroughly as possible, and that's not to say they're going to go down the list and respond to every question, Fralick said, adding that he heard there would be decent responses to submitted questions. Tamagna said she believes it will take the DEP time to respond, and Fralick agreed that it would not garner an immediate response. Whether or not it's going to be a complete response or kind of a trickle-in, hopefully it's a more complete submittal back to us, Fralick said. Board member Joe Durant thanked the residents of Saugus, Revere, Lynn, and different groups for the questions they submitted, and Tamagna agreed the questions were very thoughtful. And also thank John. We had so many questions, and to try and put them together and format it in a way that we could submit it to DEP. You put it together, and I looked at it, and I said, oh, wow, this is awesome, Durant said. Board member Joya Ciccolini also appreciated all the residents' questions being included. Tamagna said the questions included things that would be questioned and addressed, and she hopes the DEP takes the time to realize the residents are putting a lot of thought and care into the environment and health of Saugus. The board was asked what the recurring themes were for the questions, and Fralick said the number one recurring theme was whether Wynn would really be closing in November of 2027. Also, what are the ramifications of 100% trucking? There were some questions about what the capacity was at this point in time. Does it extend, by proxy, the life of the landfill by trucking more ash off? There were a lot of operational questions, he said. A motion was made to submit the questions to the DEP, which will be copied to the Secretary of Environmental Protection, and the board was in unanimous agreement. Linfield Fire Chief Calls It a Career, by Sophia Harris, Linfield. Fire Chief Glenn Davis will retire January 1st, ending a 36-year career with the Linfield Fire Department that included leading the construction of the town's new public safety facilities. Davis joined the department on September 11, 1990, after he was appointed by then-Fire Chief Paul Romano. He rose through the department's ranks, becoming a lieutenant in 2009, a captain in 2010, and deputy chief in 2012. The Board of Selectmen appointed him fire chief on January 1, 2019. His retirement was recognized during the town's ceremony marking the 25th anniversary of the September 11th terrorist attacks, where town officials described Davis as a leader who strengthened the department and advocated for Linfield's fire after he was appointed by then-Fire Chief Paul Romano. He rose through the department's ranks, becoming a lieutenant in 2009, a captain in 2010, and deputy chief in 2012. The Board of Selectmen appointed him fire chief on January 1, 2019. His retirement was recognized during the town

for Linfield's firefighters. Town Administrator Rob Dolan said Davis will leave the department so far better than he found it. I've had the pleasure of working with probably 8 or 9 chiefs in my professional lifetime, all great in their own right. But Glenn is the best chief I've ever worked with, Dolan said. If people truly knew how far you brought this department and public safety in Linfield, they would be truly flabbergasted by your accomplishments. Select Board member Dick Dalton recalled meeting Davis at Christine's Cafe before Davis became chief. During the meeting, Davis explained the financial and operational effects of a proposal involving the fire department's staffing model. That was a meeting in which he really demonstrated to me his skill set as a business leader, Dalton said. Dalton also recalled watching Davis lead the department's response to a medical emergency. What was evident and impressive to me was his command of the situation, Dalton said. True leaders have the ability to shine in times of crisis. Dalton later served on the committee responsible for selecting Linfield's fire chief and said he never doubted Davis was the right choice for the position. Police Chief Nick Secator called Davis the embodiment of a first responder and a servant for this town. He is an unwavering advocate for the firefighters and for all public servants, Secator said. He has been a friend, colleague, and mentor to many of them, and everyone who's had the pleasure of working with him would say the same. One of the most visible accomplishments of Davis's tenure was the completion of Linfield's new public safety facilities. The project followed a feasibility study of buildings constructed in the 1960s that were no longer suited to the needs of a modern fire department. The previous facilities lacked accommodations for female firefighters and were not designed to support the department's emergency medical services. The new buildings were designed around safety and efficiency, including areas that separate contaminated equipment and workspaces from the station's clean living areas. To be in these buildings now for the past year has been a huge undertaking for the town of Linfield and a huge step forward, Davis said. Davis said he hopes the new facilities will help the department's young firefighters become old firefighters by limiting their exposure to contaminated gear and providing a safer working environment. It's something I couldn't be more proud of as the fire chief in Linfield, to have accomplished getting these buildings built and now open and being used on a daily basis by my firefighters, he said. Davis said the job has also carried an emotional toll. Firefighters respond during some of the most difficult moments in residents' lives, he said, and many of those experiences remain with them long after a call ends. There's so much baggage that all firefighters carry with them in the course of our job, Davis said, noting that more mental health support is now available to help first responders process what they witness. He said those difficult experiences are accompanied by the lives the department has saved and the gratitude of residents, whether firefighters extinguished a house fire or helped someone get into a locked car. We go to people on their worst days and hopefully make their worst day better, Davis said. That's part of public service and what I've always done. Davis said that approach also guided his career before joining the fire department, when he managed an oncology department that treated cancer patients. As retirement approaches, Davis said he is looking forward to spending more time with his family, including his 3 grandchildren, who are 8, 7, and 6. This job is so all-encompassing, and it truly has been a calling and a way of life, Davis said. I'm looking forward to change that way of life and a little bit to be a little more family-oriented. Okay, that's all the time that we have for today. Thank you.

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1: Here's the forecast for the Boston and South Shore area on the Talking Information Center from the National Weather Service. For today, mostly sunny, temperatures in the upper 70s. Overnight, partly cloudy, temperatures in the lower 60s. Thursday, mostly cloudy, temperatures near 80. The sun rose this morning at 6:26, setting at 6:52 this evening. 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
6: 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J.M. Framingham.
0: And coming up next on the Talking Information Center, it's today's reading of the Salem News. Please stay tuned.
8: Hello, everyone. My name is Kathy from the Talking Information Center. Today is Wednesday, September 16th, 2026, and I'll be reading to you from the Salem News. City revokes permit for Shetland Park project. Developer appeals decision in data center dispute. The developers for the proposed redevelopment of Shetland Park are appealing the Salem Building Commissioner's decision to revoke their building permit. The city says the permit was revoked after the initial approved plans were significantly changed to include a data center, which is not an allowed use under the city's zoning. The developers argue that it is not a data center and still in line with their original plan. The building permit was first issued to Prime Group Holdings on May 18th for a project that seeks to redevelop Salem's largest commercial industrial site into 1,200 apartments coupled with a 13-story hotel, as well as a new academic building and gym for Salem Charter Academy School. Those plans included a tenant fit-out of an existing suite, 8,691 square feet in size, where 1,861 square feet would be dedicated to floor area for IT digital infrastructure or racks. An additional 4,645 square feet of the suite was planned for a future tenant space. One proposed generator capable of producing 1,000 kilowatts of power for the IT services company that would use the space was to be placed on an existing concrete pad housing in the same building. No major alterations were planned for the basement or the structure of the first floor assembly. However, during a pre-construction walkthrough on June 23rd, Building Commissioner Stavroula Orfanos said the site superintendent told city building inspectors that the project would include an artificial intelligence data center and include revisions from what was initially approved in the building permit. It was still within the existing footprint of the building, but the revised construction document showed the future tenant space would be moved to a different area, and the fit-out for the IT company was increased from 4,645 square feet to 12,690 square feet, including larger racks and a pump room. The existing accessible parking spaces and ramp leading to the existing common vestibule would now be demolished and rebuilt to the west, which Orfanos noted could encroach upon the required turning radius for vehicles using the loading ramp leading down to the basement. The single generator was now two larger generators that would sit on a concrete pad. Moving the adjacent parking spaces would allow this, and a third large generator was now included on the south side of the building. The generators would be capable of producing 6 megawatts of power to supply the IT services company. The revised plan also included 2 3,000-gallon chilled water thermal energy storage tanks to be located in the building's basement and many structural steel beam, column, and footing modifications to support the increased weight of the expanded IT digital infrastructure floor area. The building commissioner revoked the building permit on July 6, saying a data center is not a permitted use of the property in the industrial or waterfront industrial overlay district under the city's zoning. The original proposed IT services company would have been an allowed business or professional office use, but modified proposal is a new use with a different resource demands and impacts. Prime's team said they disagree with the characterization as a data center and argue the space is still an IT services company that would be used for edge computing and inference for businesses. They say the use is similar to other businesses that may use on-site server racks for computing, such as banks, financial services companies, communications and internet companies, IT and technology companies, and media and news businesses, and that concerns of the use straining local resources is unfounded. According to Prime, the three generators wouldn't be used for regular operation but are for backup emergencies in case the power grid goes down. They claim there would be no additional electric impact on the grid, with the use only using the 2.5 megawatts already available at the site. Prime also claims that no city water would be required for the chilled water storage tanks. The equipment is cooled using a closed-loop storage system that would be filled once at operational startup with water delivered from the outside, according to Prime. The dispute comes amid a charged national debate around data centers and their impact on communities. In Salem, Mayor Dominic Pangallo introduced a proposed zoning amendment in July that would prohibit the construction of data centers in the city. City staff and outside counsel who reviewed Salem zoning have concluded that data centers are already not an allowed use under current zoning, but the proposed amendment specifically defines data centers as a distinct use that is not permitted in any zoning district in Salem. The zoning change will be reviewed by the Planning Board on Thursday, and then a recommendation will be made to the City Council. It's unclear whether the proposed amendment would have any impact on Prime's proposal. The Zoning Board of Appeals will meet remotely on Wednesday at 6:30 p.m. to discuss the petition from Prime to appeal the Building Commissioner's revocation of the building permit. Salem Skipper Service extended with $1 million state grant. The city has received yet another $1 million state grant to keep the Salem Skipper running. The funding, awarded through the State Department of Transportation's MassDOT Micro Transit and Last Mile Transit Grant Program, will allow the affordable, on-demand ride-sharing service for residents to be extended to a yet unspecified date. City officials, however, are looking at permanent funding solutions. The Salem Skipper helps people get where they need to go affordably and conveniently, said Mayor Dominic Pangallo in an announcement. While this grant will enable us to extend the Salem Skipper for a limited amount of additional time, we're preparing a funding proposal for the City Council's consideration that would enable it to remain in operation permanently and sustainably. Our goal is to provide an affordable, reliable transportation option that meets the needs of residents and supports our broader mobility goals as a community. The Salem Skipper service began in 2020 to enable residents, commuters, and visitors in Salem to book a ride on their phone to and from anywhere in the city. Since its launch, the service has provided over 630,000 rides, according to the city. But in early May, officials announced the Skipper would end its expanded service to Danvers and Beverly as of July 1st due to depleted federal funding. And then later that same month, city officials said the Skipper would cease operation entirely. The city had applied for a $3 million grant in order to continue the expanded service for an additional time, as well as continue regular service in Salem. But the city only received $1 million, which would only fund operations in Salem through August 2nd. In late June, the city received another $1 million state grant that allowed it to extend the service until September 30th, which also coincides with the end of the city's contract with Via Transportation to operate the Salem Skipper. The city is hoping for a new contract with another operator to be awarded this week to avoid any gap in service, or if one ends up being unavoidable, to minimize it as much as possible. The new end date of the service will depend on the operator that is ultimately selected, according to the city. The city is currently exploring other opportunities for grant funding to further extend the service or keep operation permanent. Lisa Peterson, Pangalo's chief of staff, said the city is hoping to identify mechanisms that will not utilize general fund dollars for the funding proposal that will be submitted to the city council. Governor Maura Healey said the Salem Skipper provides affordable, reliable transportation that she believes every community deserves. The program is already making a real difference with tens of thousands of rides helping people get where they need to go at an affordable cost, Healey said. This funding will build on that success, and we're proud to partner with Salem to make sure residents have the transportation options they need. Lieutenant Governor Kim Driscoll said the administration is proud to work with communities on innovative, practical solutions such as the Salem Skipper that put people first. As the former mayor of Salem, I know firsthand what a difference a program like the Skipper can make for a community, said Driscoll. This investment is about making sure Salem residents have affordable, convenient transportation options that make it easier to get to work, run errands, and get to where they need to go. More information about the Salem Skipper can be found at www.salemma.gov/338/Salem-Skipper. Citizens Inn to merge with Malden-based Housing Families. Citizens Inn is planning to merge with the Malden-based nonprofit Housing Families this fall, the organizations announced in a joint statement Tuesday. The boards of directors for both human services agencies have signed a letter of intent to pursue the merger and plan to officially join on November 1st. This decision comes after the organizations took part in a comprehensive due diligence process conducted with outside advisors, according to the statement. Housing Families does similar work as Citizens Inn, serving those who struggle with food and housing insecurity. The organization has operated since 1986 and serves about 7,000 people each year. This merger will allow both organizations to expand their ability to service local clients, grow, advocate for change, and create greater opportunities for innovation, advocacy, and sustainable growth while preserving the community-centered approach that has defined each organization for decades, the statement said. At a time when the need for our services has never been greater, we're excited to work with an organization that shares our values and our commitment to those we serve, Citizens Inn Executive Director Melissa Gonzalez said in the statement. This union would mean more resources and greater capacity behind the programs our community depends on now and for decades to come. Housing Families CEO Laura Rossi said the merger will build a stronger foundation for the future. By bringing together the strengths of two well-established organizations, we are positioning ourselves to deliver high-quality services more effectively, invest in our people and programs, and remain resilient in an increasingly challenging environment, Rossi said in the statement. Most importantly, this partnership allows us to deepen our impact while staying true to the communities that have shaped our work for more than 40 years. History Alive, Bringing the Salem Witch Trials to Life. The Mananin Center for the Arts at Endicott College came alive Tuesday night with a dark period in the colonial history of the fledgling United States, the Salem Witch Trials. History Alive, Inc., an immersive, historically-themed theater company based in Salem, performed the production of the Salem Witch Trials of 1692. Titled Cry Innocent, The People versus Bridget Bishop, the show allowed audience members to join the Puritan jury, question the accused, and decide the fate of Salem's first accused witch. The performance, a celebration of local artists and history, was hosted by the Endicott College Tadler Center for the Humanities. Healy joins calls to regulate AI industry. Governor Maura Healy on Monday added to a growing chorus of elected officials calling on the federal government to put guardrails on the development of artificial intelligence amid stern warnings from the industry. Healy's remarks come after weeks of red flags from the AI industry that the companies rushing to develop the machine learning platforms are moving too quickly. That includes comments from a former researcher at Anthropic who claimed in a social media post that the people developing AI believe it will kill all of us in the next decade. When the people building the most powerful AI systems in the world are telling us there are serious risks, it's the latest and clearest sign yet that we need more guardrails and protections, Healy said in a prepared statement on Monday. AI has enormous potential, but we cannot let this technology move faster than our ability to keep people safe. Healy, a Democrat, said President Donald Trump is not listening to the legitimate concerns being raised by consumers and industry alike, and said the Republican and GOP-controlled Congress need to do their jobs by setting strong independent oversight and clear rules of the road. Enough is enough, Healy said. We need federal action to put guardrails on AI development before it's too late. Trump has dismissed a push in Washington, D.C. to regulate the industry, which has support from some of the largest AI companies, and his administration has sought to put up barriers for states looking to pass regulations to restrict its use. In Congress, U.S. Representative Lori Trahan is co-leading a bipartisan effort to put federal guardrails on the emerging industry. Trahan's so-called Frontier Act calls for mandating independent auditing and an emergency government-backed kill switch for advanced AI models to prevent state-by-state regulatory friction. The warnings from the former Anthropic researcher are the latest red flag from the industry that the federal government needs to regulate its development, Trahan said. The call is coming from inside the House, the Westford Democrat posted on social media last week. Safety researchers are resigning. Powerful AI models are breaking out of their labs, and companies are racing ahead anyway. It's past time for Congress to get off the sidelines and do its job, she said. We can start with my bipartisan Frontier Act. On Beacon Hill, a six-member conference committee is meeting to work on differences between similar bills in the State House of Representatives and Senate that also call for new regulations for AI, including mandatory audits, safety reviews, and limits on data centers that provide the energy for AI platforms. A Senate version of the measure, sponsored by State Senator Barry Feingold, Democrat from Andover, and approved as part of a $325 million economic development bill in July, would require independent reviews of catastrophic risks posed by artificial intelligence platforms every 120 days. That goes further than laws approved by California and Illinois, which allow third-party auditors to evaluate potential AI risks annually. Some industry groups have criticized that proposal, saying the rapid review cycle would slow down critical releases of new AI platforms and contribute to a patchwork of state regulations. In a letter to committee members Thursday, the Tech Industry Aligned Chamber for Progress called on them to remove the 120-day mandatory reporting requirement from a final version of the bill. These changes would provide meaningful safety and transparency requirements while ensuring that Massachusetts adopts a framework that regulators and cover developers can realistically implement, Jabari Cooper, the Chamber's Northeast Director of State and Local Government Relations, wrote to lawmakers. The group, which is funded by Meta, Apple, and other big tech firms, questioned whether the mandatory evaluations could even be conducted because there is currently no accreditation system for determining who can perform them or a broadly accepted testing methodology. Without clear standards, different evaluators could reach inconsistent conclusions about the same model, leaving developers uncertain about what the law requires and regulators without a reliable basis for comparing results, Jabari wrote. Peabody schedules curbside yard waste collection. The city will hold free curbside yard waste pickup days this fall. Yard waste will be collected from curbs on residents' regular trash days during the weeks of October 5th, October 19th, November 2nd, November 16th, and December 7th, the city said in a statement. Residents should place yard waste in barrels or paper bags. No yard waste in plastic bags will be accepted. Haulers may pick up regular trash first and come back later in the day for yard waste, the city said. PVD residents can also drop off yard waste at the Department of Public Services at 50 Farm Avenue on Monday through Friday from 7 a.m. to 4 p.m. No cause of death yet in minke whale death. No cause of death has been determined following an hours-long necropsy for the minke whale that washed up on Rocky Neck. The 23.5-foot adult female whale washed up below the high tide line on private property Saturday, September 5th, after she was spotted swimming the day before in Gloucester Harbor. Ashley Stokes, Senior Director of Science and Administration for the Seacoast Science Center Marine Mammal Rescue Team based in Rye, New Hampshire, said a necropsy was done on the whale Tuesday morning, but there was no obvious cause of death. The Seacoast Science Center Marine Mammal Rescue Team serves as the primary responder for marine mammal strandings from the Maine border to Beverly and Cape Ann, and it led an extensive joint effort between them, the Harbor Master, and Beverly-based Chicoria Tree and Crane Service to remove the whale. The necropsy was done by members of the Marine Mammal Rescue Team and Whale and Dolphin Conservation, a similar organization based in Plymouth. Stokes said the necropsy included carefully removing the whale's skin and blubber layer to examine both the animal's blubber and muscle before examining the body cavity, internal organs, and bone structures. The whale had been dead for 3 days, and because of that, Stokes said the organs were in some stage of decomposition and what could be sampled was limited. No broken bones were located, and there were some fish bones and parasites in the whale's stomach, but there was not an obvious cause of death, Stokes said. Next steps include sending the samples and photographs taken during the necropsy to a pathologist for further testing and analysis. Stokes said hopefully the pathologist can determine if the whale was sick. Paradise Dental celebrates 25 years in business. Paradise Dental Associates recently commemorated 25 years of care for the local community, growing from a small practice with just one chair to a modern clinic with 12 treatment rooms and state-of-the-art technology. The multi-specialty family dental office at 142A Canal Street, owned by Drs. Stephen and Helen Hamelberg, celebrated the significant growth the business has seen on Monday alongside longtime patients, employees, and community members. Paradise Dental first opened on September 17, 2001 in Vinon Square in Swampscott with one operating chair, one employee, and one doctor. Starting with just four patients, the single employee served as both dental assistant and front desk clerk, while Dr. Stephen Hamelberg served as both the dentist and hygienist. For the next 15 years, the business would gradually expand with more employees, patients, services, and technology. In October of 2016, the practice would expand by moving to its new location on Canal Street in Salem, with a building that more than tripled its footprint. Today, the practice has 26 employees, 12 treatment rooms, and specialists to provide a range of general services, including a gum specialist, orthodontics, denture fitting, root canal treatment, implants, extractions, and more, embodying the business's tagline of dentistry for the whole family. Dr. Stephen Hamelberg said that the business was able to grow at such a rate thanks to their involvement in the community, as well as the emphasis they place on patients' needs first. We built the business mostly through being active in the community and word of mouth, sponsoring Little League sports, serving on boards and committees, hosting blood drives, Hamelberg said. Without the community, we wouldn't have an office, so giving back is the best part. And we're very fortunate that so many of our patients have been happy with us. We've learned that the best way to grow is to take care of the patient's needs above everything else. The business has also kept up with technology, Hamelberg said. We don't have to make temporary crowns and send them to a lab and wait for them to come back. We have a milling machine that allows us to do it all in one visit, he said. We scan the teeth, mill the crown, and place them all in-house. It's one of our favorite procedures to do. The celebration on Monday also served as an opportunity to welcome Stephen and Helen's son Jake into the practice after completing his studies and residency at Tufts. It's interesting because he's at the point where he knows a lot from his one-year residency, but he's still learning, Hamelberg said. So it's great that he's so engaged and wants to learn about every aspect of the practice, the business, and the community service. A wave of Emmy Award wins for Widow's Bay. The magic of Cape Ann may have rubbed off as part of the setting for the Emmy record-breaking Apple TV series Widow's Bay at this year's awards ceremony held Monday night at the Peacock Theater in Los Angeles. Gloucester and Rockport were among the locations of Widow's Bay, a comedy horror genre of its own, which won 14 awards in the comedy division, marking a record for most wins in a comedy series in a single year. Widow's Bay, which has been green-lighted for a second season, had received 19 nominations and won 14. The medical drama, The Pitt, had received the most nominations at 25 and won 6. An Apple Newsroom headline stated that Widow's Bay triumphs as the most decorated freshman comedy in Emmy history. The show centers on the mayor of a New England town who resolves to turn it into the next tourism hotspot despite local warnings that it is cursed, according to the Apple TV synopsis. That is where the comedy can bleed into those thriller moments that keep viewers on the edge as the fears of the superstitious residents start to materialize. Emmy wins also went to the show's creator, Katie Dipold, director Hiro Murai, Matthew Rhys for Outstanding Lead Actor in a Comedy Series, Kate O'Flynn for Outstanding Supporting Actress in a Comedy Series, and Stephen Root for Outstanding Actor in a Comedy Series. The award-winning show made headlines in British media because Rhys, who plays the mayor in the fictional island town, made Emmy Award history when he became the first actor in 78 years to win lead actor awards for different shows in the same year. In addition to Widow's Bay, Rhys, a native of Wales, won lead actor for Netflix thriller The Beast in Me. The Guardian noted that during Rhys's speech for the Widow's Bay win, he thanked the good people of Wales, adding, "We are a small but mighty nation. This is incredible." There are some residents of Gloucester who may share a similar sentiment for their hometown, small but feisty, with its more than 400-year history as the nation's oldest fishing port. And two more Emmy winners, Lisa Lobel and Angela Perry of Boston Casting, won their first Emmy Awards for local casting, and they know about New England fishing towns. They also did the casting for the 2022 Academy Award-winning film Coda, based on a fishing family, as well as the 2009 film The Proposal. We are the experts on Gloucester fishermen. When we first started casting for Gloucester fishermen, we'd go up there at 4 a.m. to meet them as they are getting ready to get on their boats, said Perry. We put real fishermen in a lot of our stuff, and what I love about the New England and Boston actors is that they make it really authentic. One of the successes of Widow's Bay, I think, is that it really is authentic New England, and you feel it. Some shows that are said to be set in Boston but are shot in New Jersey or Los Angeles don't have the feel of New England, and I think the success of this show is that it has the feel of an authentic island off the New England coast. In all, their casting featured 85 speaking roles and hundreds of extras, many of whom came from this region. We were up against some heavy hitters, added Perry. This is a win-win for everyone. Congratulations to everyone who made Apple TV's Widow's Bay the incredible hit it is, said Gloucester's Meg Jarrett, director of the Massachusetts Film Office. Widow's Bay broke Emmy records. A Facebook post by the State Tourism Office noted that the series filmed extensively across the Commonwealth, transforming locations from Cape Ann to central Massachusetts into the strange, spooky world of Widow's Bay. The series was filmed around Cape Ann during May, June, and July of last year. One of the extras, Diane Bayless of Marblehead, took part on two separate days of filming on Cape Ann, including one at Gloucester's Half Moon Beach and the other in Rockport. She appears in the third episode during the scene when the mayor goes for his inaugural swim and encounters the sea hag. An immigration attorney by day, Bayless has been an extra several times when her schedule permits, including The Proposal. As an extra, you arrive early morning around 5 a.m. and head to the special area to sign in, after which they send you to hair, makeup, and wardrobe, and then you wait for hours until they need you, said Bayless. I really had a good time working on this because I'm such a beach person, so that when they picked me for the beach scene, I thought this was perfect. And she can be seen in that beach scene because she is wearing a bright yellow dress that she had brought along as wardrobe options, and the staff approved it. We went out there on a chilly June morning, and when we went out for the other scenes at around 2 p.m., it was 90-something degrees, she recalled. I met so many great people. I really liked the show with its dry humor and horror. It's a great combination. And the actors were incredible. When Matthew Rhys came out to do the drowning scene, we watched him drown for an hour. He was quite a sport. Gloucester's Brendan Pike, a landscape photographer who now lives in Brooklyn, said seeing places like Lane's Cove, Half Moon Beach, and Bearskin Neck in the show is just the icing on an already brilliant cake. As a lover of the weathered nautical beauty of Cape Ann, I can't overstate how well Widow's Bay captured so many familiar sights to tell such an engrossing, darkly funny, and haunting story, said Pike. One other thing I find exciting is that while Cape Ann has had so many film productions come and go over the years, Widow's Bay is different. With it being a series and a season two, it feels like we're in the middle of a cultural moment here. And for those who are superstitious, let's hope this is a case where life doesn't imitate the art. That's all the time we have for today. I'm Kathy, and I thank you for listening to the Salem News at the Talking Information Center.
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7: 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This is your reader, George Krein. Today's lead story, Rockport Town Meeting okays $3 million for local projects. It's written by Bobby Grady. Special Town Meeting on Monday approved allocating an additional $1.8 million for the Town Hall renovation project, largely for asbestos mitigation, removing lead paint and other associated work, as well as allocating just over $1 million for 9 community projects. Fall Town Meeting was held Monday evening in the nearly full Rockport High School auditorium, where voters approved all of the relatively small number of proposals on the agenda, known as a warrant. The most significant proposal was whether to allocate an additional $1.8 million for the Town Hall renovation project, which began in April and is expected to take 2 years to mitigate asbestos, lead paint, and fix other problems in the building. Associated work includes the installation of a fully electric HVAC system, that's heating, ventilation, and air conditioning system, removing the building's oil heat system and replacing it with a fully electric one, replacing all the building's windows, updating the record storage vault, making improvements to comply with the Americans with Disabilities Act, and fixing flooring and painting. The main driver of the proposal was the asbestos and the health risk it poses to employees and visitors, said several town officials. This truly is a health and safety issue first and foremost, in addition to preserving Town Hall for a number of years to come, said Town Administrator Mitch Fiera. The town's special projects and grants manager, Robert Craig, said the asbestos is in both the walls and ceiling of the building, which has not seen a major renovation since its 1956 construction. Much of the work is intertwined, meaning it would be difficult and not cost-effective to do it separately. The actual amount of power coming in from the street will need to be increased, and all of the internet electric for the building will be replaced with code requirements as well. Craig said, once we hit that threshold, then we start getting into the mandated requirements of the American Disabilities Act, upgrades, and in order to improve the efficiency of the new HVAC system, there needs to be replacements of the windows to make them airtight. Craig said the replacement windows would match the dimensions and look of the current ones, and the Americans with Disabilities Act upgrades include changing the slope of the ramp into the conference room, dropping all counter heights to 36 inches, and other miscellaneous work. Voters ultimately approved allocating the additional funds by a vote of 163-18. And several acknowledged the need to maintain employee health and safety, but raised questions surrounding project financials. Stephen Trider was one such voter who asked for a total project cost several times throughout the discussion on the proposal. Craig said the estimated total cost is about $3.6 million, with $1 million previously approved at Springtown Meeting, $750,000 from the American Rescue Plan Act funds, and future grants to defray some of the cost. This isn't simply, this is the money, let's move forward, he said. The town will be applying for a Green Communities grant to continue to defray the costs associated with this. Jonathan Ring asked if the project will increase property taxes, to which Vieira said some debt will be coming off as this project is added on. We will see a slight dip. These will come on, and we could not get an exact number now. Finance Committee Vice Chair Denise Donnelly added the project will not negatively impact the town's bond rating, and because of our good financial standing, we will borrow at a favorable rate. Voters also approved allocating just over $1 million in Community Preservation Act money, which comes from a 3% surcharge on property taxes to be used for open space, recreation, historic preservation, and affordable housing. The funds will be going toward the following: $200,000 for the restoration and preservation by the Thatcher Straitsmith Islands Town Committee of the South Tower on Thatcher Island. $87,800 for the restoration of the First Parish Hearse House on Beach Street. $238,000 to be placed in the Rockport Affordable Housing Trust. $100,000 for the restoration of trees at several municipal parks and open spaces. $30,000 for the restoration of the town's tercentenary markers. $8,500 to the Rockport Rotary Club to restore the historic Pigeon Cove Veterans Memorial. $115,000 for the installation of a handicapped accessible ramp at Cape Hedge Beach and to purchase three beach wheelchairs and storage units. $193,200 as a grant to the Pigeon Cove Chapel for the restoration and preservation of the historic building. And finally, $70,000 for the restoration and preservation of historic town records. Wicked Fishing for Vets. Fishing captains, ex-pro athletes host fundraiser fishing trip. It's run by Bobby Grady. The Ocean State Job Lot Charitable Foundation teamed up with six former Wicked Tuna vessels, as well as New England Patriots and Boston Bruins alumni, to raise money for veterans and to give them a day fishing. Wicked Fishing for Vets was a collaborative effort between several groups held Tuesday that not only gave veterans a firsthand experience at deep-sea fishing, but raised money for Ocean State Job Lot's Operation Sleep Well. The effort supplies veterans transitioning into housing with move-in kits containing new pillows, sheet sets, toiletries, and more. The six participating vessels carrying veterans, as well as Patriots and Bruins alumni, left Gloucester early in the morning and returned to the Gloucester House, 63 Roger Street, in the middle of the day for a luncheon. One of the participating Wicked Tuna vessels was the Hitman, H-I-T-T-M-A-N, captained by Doug Hittinger, H-I-T-T-I-N-G-E-R, who helped get other vessels involved to, quote, raise money for a good cause. Annie Powell did a little bit of a fundraiser in the winter, and I said, why don't we do something with fishing and take these guys out? Catch some fish and let them have a great time, Hittinger said. And fortunately for the Hitman's crews, it didn't take long to find a bite, which they landed in 45 minutes. We went out early and landed a nice 100-inch tuna, probably 600 pounds, and we had a great time, Hittinger said. It was a two-hour battle, got it up in the boat, and released it. Former Patriots linebacker Ilya Jaroschuk, who suited up for the Pats between 1990 and 92, was one of the team's alumni present and said he's been on Patriots alumni fishing trips on the South Shore, but this was his first trip in Gloucester. These were a little bit rough. Next time I've definitely got to take some Dramamine, but boy, when that fish hit, even though you're a little queasy and out there, the adrenaline is pumping up, pulling this thing in, he said. Hard merchandise captain Jason Mesner and Julia Jane, captain John Parkhurst, both agree with Jarrett's Chuck, it was choppy out on the ocean. My group today, we released about a 500-pounder, and we gave the whole spiel of what today could bring, typical tuna fishing. You're waiting a long time for a bite, but today we got a bite pretty much instantly, Messner said. The guys were just starting to feel a little queasy, but right when the rod bent, everyone got their color back. One of the veterans who participated was Jeremy Lyon, an Iraq and Afghanistan Army veteran who said there's no better therapy than fishing to help veterans. Unlike some of the other participants who went tuna fishing, Lyon went ground fishing and was able to see several different species get reeled in. And we got fish to eat, too, so it's a great day, he said. Messner added, they do a handful of donated trips to support veterans during the year, typically around Memorial and Veterans Day, adding, it's always a great group of guys that just want to go out there and enjoy themselves. It's one way to give back to them for how much they did for us, he said. Supreme Court blocks Trump's mail voting restrictions. It's written by Christian Wade, State House reporter, Boston. Massachusetts Democrats and voting access groups are praising the U.S. Supreme Court's decision on Monday to uphold a block on President Donald Trump's plans to restrict mail voting ahead of the midterm elections. In a ruling released on Monday, the High Court rejected a request from the Trump administration to overturn a lower court ruling that blocked the U.S. Postal Service's plan requiring states to turn over lists of voters' names and addresses and attach specific barcodes on ballot envelopes in order to have them delivered by the agency. The court said the Trump administration was unlikely to succeed on the merits of its legal challenge to mail voting, and a majority decided to keep that preliminary injunction in place for the upcoming elections when control of Congress will be up for grabs. Conservative justices Samuel Alito and Clarence Thomas dissented, saying they would have granted the administration's request to pause the Boston-based federal judge's ruling. Attorney General Andrea Campbell, a Democrat who co-led a multi-state lawsuit to block the proposed restrictions, said the court's ruling, quote, makes clear that states cannot be forced to undermine their mail voting system and risk voter disenfranchisement because of the president's political agenda, end quote. Celia Canavan, executive director of the League of Women Voters of Massachusetts, also praised the high court's ruling and vowed to press on with a legal challenge to permanently block efforts to restrict mail voting. The ruling is the latest in a protracted legal fight over Trump's efforts to restrict mail voting ahead of the midterm elections. Trump has pushed for the requirement since losing in the 2020 race for president, spreading debunked claims about widespread voter fraud involving non-citizens and mail-in ballots. Despite his criticism, Trump himself has voted by mail several times from a secondary residence in Mar-a-Lago, Florida, White House officials have acknowledged. The Trump administration claimed the new USPS requirements would, quote, facilitate enforcement of federal law, reduce the risk of fraud, which pretty much doesn't exist, and help protect the integrity of federal elections. But at least five lawsuits have been filed by AGs and voting access groups seeking to block efforts to restrict the popular voting system, which was used by nearly one in three Americans in the 2024 election. Democrats and voting groups have accused Trump of trying to spread chaos ahead of the pivotal midterms when control of Congress is up for grabs. Massachusetts is one of more than two dozen states that count mail-in or absentee ballots as long as they're postmarked by Election Day. The state government expanded mail voting during the COVID-19 pandemic, but later made the changes permanent. More than 430,000 mail ballots were cast ahead of the September 1st state primary, while hundreds of thousands of voters have requested mail ballots for the November election, according to the Secretary of State's office. And finally, from the front page, a wave of Emmy award wins for, quote, for the show Widow's Bay, written by Gail McCarthy. The magic of Cape Band may have rubbed off as part of the setting for the Emmy record-breaking Apple TV series Widow's Bay at this year's awards ceremony held Monday night in Los Angeles. Gloucester and Rockport were among the locations of Widow's Bay, a comedy horror genre all its own, which won 14 awards in the comedy division, marking a record for most wins in a comedy series in a single year. Widow's Bay, which has been greenlighted for a second season, had received 19 nominations and won 14. The medical drama The Pitt had received the most nominations at 25 and won 6. An Apple Newsroom headline stated that Widow's Bay, quote, triumphs as the most decorated freshman comedy in Emmy history. The show centers on the mayor of a New England town who, quote, resolves to turn it into the next big tourism hotspot, despite local warnings that it is cursed, according to the Apple TV synopsis. That is where the comedy can bleed into those thriller moments that keep viewers on edge as the fears of the superstitious residents start to materialize. Emmy wins also went to the show's creator, Katie Dippold, director Jairo Morai, Matthew Reese for Outstanding Lead Actor in a Comedy Series, Cato Flynn for Outstanding Supporting Actress in a Comedy Series, and Stephen Root for Outstanding Actor in a Comedy Series. The award-winning show made headlines in British media because Reese, that's spelled R-H-Y-S, who plays the mayor in the fictional island town, made Emmy Award history when he became the first actor in 78 years to win lead actor awards for different shows in the same year. In addition to Widow's Bay, Reese, a native of Wales, won lead actor for Netflix's thriller, The Beast in Me. The Guardian noted that during Reese's speech for the Widow's Bay win, he thanked the good people of Wales, adding that we are a small but mighty nation. This is incredible. There are some residents of Gloucester who may share a similar sentiment for their hometown, small but feisty, with its more than 400-year history as the nation's oldest fishing port. And two more Emmy winners, Lisa Lobel and Angela Perry of Boston Casting, won their first Emmy Awards for local casting, and they knew about New England fishing towns. They also did the casting for the 2022 Academy Award-winning film Coda, based on a fishing family, as well as the 2009 film, The Proposal. We're the experts on Gloucester fishermen. When we first started casting for Gloucester fishermen, we go up there at 4 a.m. to meet them as they are getting ready to get on their boat, on their boots, said Barry. We put real fishermen in a lot of our stuff, and what I love about New England and Boston actors is they really make it authentic. One of the successes of Widow's Bay, I think, is that it really is authentic New England, and you feel it. Some shows that are said to be set in Boston but are shot in New Jersey or L.A. don't have the feel of New England. And I think the success of this show is that we have the feel of an authentic island off the New England coast. In all, their casting featured 85 speaking roles and hundreds of extras, many of whom came from this region. We were up against some heavy hitters, added Perry. This is a win-win for everyone. Congratulations to everyone who made Apple TV's Widow Bay the incredible hit it is, said Gloucester's Meg Jarrett, director of the Massachusetts Film Office. Widow's Bay broke Emmy records. A Facebook post by the State Tourism Office noted that the series filmed extensively across the Commonwealth, transforming locations from Cape Ann to central Massachusetts into the strange, spooky world of Widow's Bay. The series was filmed around Cape Ann during May, June, and July of last year. One of the extras, Diane Bayless of Marblehead, took part on two separate days of filming on Cape Ann, including one at Gloucester Half Moon Beach and the other in Rockport. She appears in the third episode during the scene when the mayor goes for his inaugural swim and encounters the sea hag. An immigration attorney by day, Bayless has been an extra several times when her schedule permits, including in The Proposal. As an extra, you arrive early morning around 5 a.m. and head to the special area to sign in, after which they send you to hair, makeup, and wardrobe, and then you wait for hours until they need you, said Bayless. I really had a good time working on this because I'm such a beach person, so when they picked me for the beach scene, I thought this was perfect. And she can be seen in that beach scene because she's wearing a bright yellow dress she had brought along as wardrobe options, and the staff approved it. We went out there on a chilly June morning, and when we went out for other scenes around 2 p.m., it was 90 degrees or something, she recalled. I met so many great people. I really liked the show with its dry humor and horror. It's a great combination, and the actors were incredible. When Matt Reese came out to do the drowning scene, we watched him drown for an hour. He was quite a sport. Gloucester's Brendan Pike, a landscape photographer who now lives in Brooklyn, said seeing places like Lane's Cove, Half Moon Beach, and Bearskin Neck in the show is just the icing on an already brilliant cake. As a lover of the weathered, nautical beauty of Cape Ann, I can't overstate how well Widow's Bay captured so many familiar sights to tell such an engrossing, darkly funny, and haunting story, said Pike. One other thing I find exciting is that while Cape Ann has had so many film productions come and go over the years, Widow's Bay is different. With it being a series and a season two, it feels like we're in the middle of a cultural moment here. And for those who are superstitious, let's hope this is a case where life doesn't imitate art. School committee approves first pre-K handbook. It's written by Bobby Grady. The school committee recently approved the preschool's first handbook outlining the program and providing families with the information they need on Gloucester's early education. During Wednesday's meeting, preschool director Andrea Perella highlighted several key components of the handbook, which was crafted in a partnership with another Massachusetts preschool. We just reviewed the things that kept coming up in our conversations and phone calls, and we knew, but were a little ambiguous to families, Perella said. In addition to working with another preschool, Perella said the process included putting a handbook committee together last year that included people that represented different areas of the building to figure out what needed to be in it. In general, the handbook outlines what families need to know about Gloucester Preschool, including a program overview, the registration process, class composition, curriculum, and more. Perella added parents will have the ability to review and sign off on the handbook. One item she highlighted was the school calendar. And while the first day of school at the preschool was different, vacations and days off would be consistent with other Gloucester schools. I think that's really beneficial to families, she said. At one point she made during the meeting is that Gloucester Preschool is a Department of Elementary and Secondary Education program, not a Department of Early Education and Care program. We follow the guidelines of the state and the Education Department, Perella said. One key difference between the two, Perella said, was the age of their students, which is 3 to 5 years old, compared with EEC, Early Education and Care, which begins accepting students a little bit younger than 3 years old. In addition to that, an EEC program might say to a parent who says, my child is not ready to go to kindergarten, I want to keep them another year. They can do that, Perella said. But here, if parents decide to do that, they may have to look elsewhere for that additional year. During the meeting, school committee members offered several changes, mostly surrounding defining uncommon terms, formatting, and firming up some policies. School committee member Melissa Joy Teixeira-Prince also recommended putting a school supplies list in the handbook, which was approved by the committee. Healy launches push to expand maternal mental health care and screening. It's written by Katie Castellani of the State House News Service, Boston. In the wake of the Lindsay Clancy trial that sparked nationwide conversations about maternal mental health care, Governor Mara Healy on Tuesday unveiled a series of measures aimed at improving postpartum mental health screening and support. Healy plans to ask the legislature to appropriate $2 million to expand Welcome Family, a program offering parents and caregivers with newborns a free one-time home visit by an experienced maternal and child health nurse. The governor is also proposing to allocate $250,000 to expand the Department of Mental Health's Massachusetts Child Psychiatry Access Program for Moms, MCPAP for Moms. The funding request will be included in a supplemental budget filing. During a press conference on Tuesday, Healy said she plans to file the supplemental budget, quote, in the coming days. The State Department of Public Health is also planning to update state regulations to improve screenings for mood and anxiety disorders during and after pregnancies to help identify mental health concerns sooner, the government's office said. Becoming a mother is a profound life change, and every parent deserves support not just during a pregnancy, but in the months that follow, Healy said in a statement. Postpartum depression, anxiety, and other maternal health conditions are real medical conditions, and no mother should feel ashamed to ask for help or feel like she has to navigate this journey alone. We're working to expand postpartum care, identify concerns earlier, and connect families to the mental health support they need because taking care of moms means taking care of the whole family. The governor was visiting Beth Israel Deaconess Medical Center Tuesday in Boston to make the announcements. Welcome Family currently serves about 3,000 births annually, and the additional $2 million would grant the opportunity for every parent and caregiver to get a home visit, as there are about 68,000 births in the state per year, according to Healy's office. During the home visit, which takes place within the first few weeks, we're working to expand postpartum care, identify concerns earlier, and connect families to the mental health support they need, because taking care of moms means taking care of the whole family. The governor was visiting Beth Israel Deaconess Medical Center Tuesday in Boston to make the announcements. Welcome Family currently serves about 3,000 births annually, and the additional $2 million

0: During the home visit, which takes place within the first few weeks after birth, a nurse can answer questions, conduct a health check for the mother or caregiver and newborn, and offer referrals to services or resources. In 2025, the program offered 1,620 postpartum depression screenings with 208 positive results, and those who screened positive were referred to services according to the governor's office. MCPAP for Moms helps providers prevent, identify, and treat mental health and substance use issues among parents and caregivers during pregnancy and after birth. The additional funds would enable the program to track postpartum psychosis data, create a clinical education team to help mental health providers notice and address behavioral health concerns, and boost education for mothers, families, and providers about warning signs of postpartum psychosis. DPH's updated regulations are expected to reflect a broader range of mental health conditions affecting people during and after pregnancy, beyond the current regulations that mainly focus on postpartum depression, according to the governor's office. The regulations are also set to offer more chances for screening so mother can get asked how she's doing while seeing her OBGYN, primary care provider, pediatrician, or other health care worker. DPH is also set to issue an updated guidance for health care providers on what to look for and how to respond when there are concerns, as well as how to help patients find treatments and support. I think that the update is important because these are steps that we're taking to make sure that things get covered. The short answer is I don't think that they were adequate, and I think the Commissioner Goldstein can speak to this as well, in the sense that they were too limited, Healy said when a reporter asked if she thought the current regulations were deficient. DPH Commissioner Robbie Goldstein said the field is always changing. We're learning more. We know better ways to screen. We know what we're looking for, so we need to update our regulations constantly so that we incorporate all of the new evidence and the new data into what we're asking hospitals and clinics and providers to do, Goldstein said. The announcement comes as the trial of Clancy, a Duxbury mother who killed her three children before attempting suicide in 2023, gained nationwide attention and triggered discussions about access to maternal health care. Clancy's defense didn't deny she killed her three children, but argued she faced postpartum psychosis at the time, and she had repeatedly sought treatment for mental health challenges. The jury did not reach a unanimous verdict, and the judge reportedly declared a mistrial on September 4. Healy did not mention Clancy by name while making the announcement on Tuesday, but said there has been a lot of talk lately in the state and across the country on the topic, and that she's been moved in recent weeks by those who have shared their stories about postpartum challenges. Asked whether she thought she would be discussing ways to improve maternal mental health screening and care had it not been for Clancy's trial and the attention it gathered, Healy said the case certainly continued a conversation and raised the conversation nationally, internationally, to a new level. My hope is that through the increased attention on this, more people will have better understanding of what life is like and what can happen. Thanks so much for listening. Please be sure to join us again tomorrow for another edition of the Gloucester Daily Times. Have a great evening.
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2: Here's the forecast for the Boston and South Shore area on the Talking Information Center from the National Weather Service. For today, mostly sunny, temperatures in the upper 70s. Overnight, partly cloudy, temperatures in the lower 60s. Thursday, mostly cloudy, temperatures near 80. The sun rose this morning at 6:26, setting at 6:52 this evening. 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
1: 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J.F. 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
4: Due to technical difficulties, the following program is not available. We apologize for the inconvenience and will return to regular programming as soon as possible.

Due to technical difficulties, the following program is not available. We apologize for the inconvenience, and we'll return to regular programming as soon as possible.

Due to technical difficulties, the following program is not available. We apologize for the inconvenience and will return to regular programming as soon as possible.

Due to technical difficulties, the following program is not available. We apologize for the inconvenience and will return to regular programming as soon as possible.

Due to technical difficulties, the following program is not available. We apologize for the inconvenience and will return to regular programming as soon as possible.

Due to technical difficulties, the following program is not available. We apologize for the inconvenience and will return to regular programming as soon as possible.

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2: 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And Framingham.
0: And coming up next on the Talking Information Center, it's the Providence Journal. 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
4: You are listening to the Talking Information Center. My name is Jean. Today's date is September 16th, and I will be reading from the Providence Journal. Eyes in the Sky. The Providence police needed some help from above on at least three occasions this past summer, including a situation on Saturday, September 5th, that involved a young man suspected of possessing a gun. In that situation, police say, the suspect drove away from the scene on a moped, operating so recklessly that officers didn't dare to pursue him closely in their cruisers. Not long before that, in a very different set of circumstances on August 31st, police knew they had to quickly disperse a reported pop-up party before it got out of control. But they also didn't want to waste time driving around on a busy night. Another time, on July 27th, they had to find a missing elderly woman who was potentially at risk in the summer heat. In each case, a responding drone in the air provided essential information to responding police officers on the ground. The drones are launched from one of three pod-like hangars on the roof of the Providence Public Safety Complex under the direction of a police officer sitting at a workstation in the city's real-time crime center. The new Drone as First Responder program, DFR, began in June around the time of the World Cup. Police in Rhode Island have been using drones for years, but not like this. The integration of drones into Providence police responses, with the rotor-propelled machines stationed on the roof, flown from inside the department, and often reaching the scenes of crimes and emergencies before officers arrive on the ground, is what makes the recent changes in Providence different and also significant. The new drone setup gives Providence an air capability at any scene within minutes for much of the day, police say. It offers many of the same benefits that helicopter operations have provided in much bigger cities at far greater expense for decades. It's like sending an officer up in the air to be able to collect evidence immediately, said Providence's police chief, Colonel Oscar L. Perez, Jr. And so that's the difference. I think it's critical for any police department to respond to the community needs in a more effective manner, in a more accurate manner, and in a faster manner, Perez added. And that's the purpose of this technology. On the night of Saturday, September 5th, police learned that a young person had a gun. Based on their information, police found a group of young people gathered at Wiggins Village Apartments on Cranston Street. They also found a gun and charged that person with a weapons offense, O'Brien said. During the response, the camera of the X-10 drone was zooming in on the scene. Its operator noticed someone leaving the area on a scooter at a high rate of speed. High above, the drone followed the young moped driver as he recklessly navigated his way through the city, running through stop signs and red lights, taking extreme risks at intersections. With assistance from the drone operator, police officers and cruisers followed at a great distance. They didn't know if this kid was armed with a weapon, so they followed him safely from a distance at this point, said Providence Police Detective Captain Dennis O'Brien, who is running the drone operation. On Route 10, the young man charged into oncoming traffic, driving southbound against northbound vehicles, traveling at highway speeds, zigging and zagging across lanes. He had no idea that police were tracking him with the drone, O'Brien said. In one sequence, a vehicle traveling at highway speed rolled past the young man to his left. Just after that, still positioned in the middle of the highway, he swerved to his left, making a bid for the highway's shoulder as northbound traffic bore down on him. He arrived on the shoulder just in time to access a highway on-ramp. It would serve as his off-ramp to Union Avenue. It definitely was a very dangerous situation, O'Brien said. This kid could have easily been killed or caused someone to swerve and hit the Jersey barrier. The pursuit ended soon after the young man pulled into a driveway outside of residence in the nearby neighborhood and quickly peeled off his jacket. He thinks he's all set, O'Brien said. But the officer operating the police drone could see the street number on the house. That just tells you the real-time information we can give to our officers on the ground is just invaluable, O'Brien said. As the young moped driver hid behind the house, the drone kept watch overhead, ready to warn the arriving police officers of any dangers. It hasn't happened yet, but O'Brien anticipates an occasion when the camera in the sky alerts police that someone is armed and moving into an ambush position. It turned out that the moped was stolen, he said. Due to the drone, he said, police face significantly reduced risk as they apprehended the suspect. The DFR, or Drone as First Responder, is a new component within the police department's new nerve hub, its crime center, established in 2025. The center is staffed with at least two people, including a drone operator, for a majority of the hours within every 24-hour cycle, O'Brien said. That coverage includes many of the busiest hours of the week. Police anticipate 24-hour coverage in the future, O'Brien said. The drones are Sky Duo brand X10 models, supplied to the city through a sweeping contract with Axon, which provides a range of other services and tools, including body cameras, police say. The 5-year contract was signed in July, Perez said. The drone's batteries provide about 45 minutes of flying time. They can reach every part of the city, although a journey as far as, say, the southern fringes of Roger Williams Park leaves less time for work at the scene. The presence of three drones ready to deploy provides backup and overlap, said O'Brien. On August 31st, dispatchers learned about a pop-up party taking place in a lot near Harris Avenue, police said. It was about 8:37 p.m. These guys are all in like a big group, O'Brien said, adding that the general pop-up party pattern typically begins when someone in a large group of network people selects the location for an unsanctioned party without permission on private property by dropping a pin on an electronic map. Ignoring such events isn't advisable for police. Partiers can engage in drinking and narcotics use, O'Brien said. A lot of fights will break out, and unfortunately we've had shootings. We've had a homicide at these before, he said, citing one recent pop-up party where five people were shot. Keeping tabs on such gatherings can greatly occupy police officers as the partiers tend to move from one unsanctioned site to another. But the use of drones has introduced greater efficiency. On this night, the drone was the first to arrive. The view from its camera confirmed the legitimacy of the report, O'Brien said. It showed several dozen vehicles parked in the lot. It also showed the arrival of two white police cruisers accompanied by flashing lights. Some people ran away. Others moved into their cars and dispersed quickly. The drone's camera eyeballed a few of those cars for a short while. If someone was bold enough to pick another open lot close by for another pop-up, the officer flying the drone was ready to take action to redeploy the uniform patrol officers. Younger Rhode Island voters gaining ground. For the first time in a Rhode Island primary, the baby boomer generation was outnumbered by younger voters. That was one of the trends, according to unofficial results, that may have contributed to Rhode Island's paradigm-shifting primary election on September 9th, where incumbents up and down the ballot were booted. The unofficial data, first obtained by the Journal, may help shine a light on the incumbent bloodbath that otherwise resists easy explanation. In the Providence mayoral race, for example, the surprise victory of David Morales, the 27-year-old Democratic Socialist, unseated an incumbent Providence mayor for the first time in more than 85 years. And in the gubernatorial race, the centrist Democrat and former CVS executive, Helena Foulkes, swept every town and city to defeat an incumbent Rhode Island governor for the first time in 32 years, also toppling any sitting governor nationwide in a primary for the first time since 2018. And in a bizarre twist, both the ousted incumbents in those races, Mayor Brett Smiley and Governor Dan McKee, actually outperformed their primary results from 2022 when each won their races. Owing to more crowded fields in 2022, McKee had won with 33% and Smiley with 42%. This year, McKee lost with 38% and Smiley lost with 48%, both higher vote shares. Bad bridges, expensive housing, and national political trends may have all played their part, too. But new data shows a changing Rhode Island electorate that's younger, voting in new ways, and turning out more than ever before. The largest segment of the Rhode Island electorate remains the baby boomer generation. Adults born between 1946 and 1964 in the wake of World War II make up the plurality of Ocean State voters, as they have for the better part of the last two decades, and probably for much longer. In previous election cycles, the baby boomers constituted a near majority, peaking at about 48% of the primary electorate in 2024. But for the first time in a decade, that percentage of baby boomers went down to 2026. And perhaps more significantly, baby boomers were outnumbered for the first time ever by the younger generations. Generation X, millennials, and Generation Z voters, or those three generations born after 1965, made up 47% of the primary electorate, according to unofficial results from the Secretary of State's office. Gen Z voters, in particular, was still the smallest slice of voters, roughly doubled their percentage of the electorate since the last time these offices were on the ballot in 2022. But while young voters historically tend to lean more Democratic, according to polling from the Pew Research Center, their increasing presence in Rhode Island politics is not leading to that party's growth. Earlier this month, the Journal found that the total number of registered Democrats has decreased since the 2024 presidential primary, and more voters now identify as unaffiliated. Among other milestone shifts, people who opted for in-person early voting outnumber their mail-in counterparts for the first time in a Rhode Island primary, according to the Journal's analysis of unofficial results. Numbers could still change, as the Secretary of State's office has not released the finalized turnout numbers. But according to the turnout numbers on a state dashboard at the time the polls closed at 8 p.m. on September 9th, Rhode Island saw the highest percentage ever of early voters in a statewide primary. In-person early voting is a relatively new way for Rhode Islanders to participate in elections. First adopted in 2020, early voting has grown in popularity with each subsequent primary election. In 2026, nearly a quarter of all voters used the early voting method, if the unofficial numbers hold true. The increased accessibility provided by early voting may have helped bolster turnout numbers, even at a time when Providence and Rhode Island both experienced a decrease in active voters. Out campaigning on primary day, Rhode Island Attorney General Peter Nerona said he was heartened by all the voter participation, and he had a theory as to why. "Voters are anxious to do something," Nerona said. "This is the first election since Trump was reelected, and it's the first time voters can do something themselves rather than relying on elected officials." And in fact, the data showed an impressive turnout for Rhode Islanders. This year had more primary voters than any other statewide primary since 2014 in non-presidential years. Even voters in South Kingston, Nerona said, on primary day, were turning out in unexpected numbers, despite not having any local races on their ballot. Altogether, Rhode Island's electorate was reshaped by a youth movement, more accessible voting, and higher turnout, all at the same time. Together, these trends brought about sweeping change in the primary round and could have consequences in future elections. High Court blocks mail-in ballot changes. The U.S. Supreme Court on September 14th declined to let the U.S. Postal Service tighten the use of mail-in ballots ahead of the November midterm elections that will decide control of Congress. The ruling was a loss for President Donald Trump, who has challenged the security of mail-in ballots. He's also pushed for greater federal control over elections, which are administered by states, many of which said the changes can't be implemented in time. The administration had asked the High Court to suspend a judge's ruling that paused Trump's new role for the Postal Service. A majority declined to do so. Justice Brett Kavanaugh, in an opinion agreeing with the court's finding, wrote that allowing the Postal Service to make the changes Trump called for so soon before the midterm elections would be arbitrary and capricious. "Local election officials do not have sufficient time to reasonably implement the rule before the elections," the Trump-nominated justice wrote. Two of the court's five other conservative justices, Clarence Thomas and Samuel Alito dissented. Under the controversial order Trump signed in March, states must give lists of verified voters to the Postal Service and use a specific design for ballot envelopes that include unique voter bar codes. The Postal Service can refuse to deliver ballots that don't meet the new rules. U.S. District Judge Indira Tawani in Boston put the changes on hold, finding that they are probably unconstitutional and could be impossible to carry out in time for the November elections. Some states have already begun distributing absentee ballots. The Constitution does not grant the president any specific powers over elections, Tawani wrote. She also said the Postal Service was acting outside its authority from Congress. In a brief and unsigned opinion, the Supreme Court's majority said that the administration is unlikely to win its challenge to Tawani's ruling and that the potential harm in letting the changes proceed in the meantime are greater than pausing them would be. Voting by mail has decreased since its peak during the COVID-19 pandemic, but nearly 30% of voters still cast a ballot that way in the 2024 election. Democrats are more likely than Republicans to vote by mail, according to the MIT Election Data and Science Lab. The 23 blue and swing states challenging Trump's order said allowing the changes to take effect before the midterms would be an unmitigated disaster. Millions of voters would be unable to vote by mail, and some would not be able to vote at all, the states told the Supreme Court. USPS unprecedented experiment with our nation's most cherished franchise, the right to vote, is unlawful, the state said in a filing. Voting right groups and the Democratic Party have also sued to stop the new requirements. The top election officials in seven GOP-controlled states told the Supreme Court that the work necessary to implement the changes cannot be responsibly accomplished in the time that remains. Attempting to implement the rule now will almost certainly lead to mistakes, delays, and confusion for both voters and election officials, the official said in a filing submitted by more than three dozen current and former state and local election officials. The American Postal Workers Union said the changes would grind the operation of the postal system to a halt. On its side, the Trump administration described the changes as only modest envelope designed and addressee information requirements. Those requirements are a straightforward exercise of the Postal Service's ordinary authority to adopt mail preparation rules designed to ensure that mail, especially sensitive mail, is properly delivered to the intended recipient, the Justice Department told the Supreme Court. Though states have primary authority to regulate elections, the government said they cannot choose to use the federal mails to carry out their elections, but then insist that their election-related mail is somehow exempt from the Postal Service rulemaking authority. In his concurring opinion, Kavanaugh wrote that while there is at least a fair prospect that the Postal Service has the authority to act, implementing Trump's rule on such short notice would be too difficult. In his dissent, Alito said the Trump administration would likely succeed in its appeal. Alito also said the new rules will better detect election fraud and the difficulty of implementing them quickly are not enough to convince me to deny the application. The Supreme Court's decision came after the justices gave a procedural win to the Trump administration on August 24th. Ruling that the policy had been put on hold prematurely because the Postal Service had not finalized rules for how it would implement the president's order. Talwani issued a new order after the Postal Service published its final rules. The administration then took the rarity them quickly are not enough to convince me to deny the application. The Supreme Court's decision came after the justices gave a procedural win to the Trump administration on August 24th, ruling that the policy had been put on hold prematurely because the Postal Service had not finalized rules for how it would

0: administration then took the rare step of asking the Supreme Court to weigh in before an appeals court had reviewed Talwani's decision. When the first U.S. Court of Appeals issued its ruling on September 10th, it backed Talwani's order to keep the changes on hold. The appeals court said the administration had not seriously challenged the judge's determination that there would be chaos and disenfranchisement if the Postal Service moved forward. And moreover, the appeals court said, there is no record evidence of past fraud or a likelihood of impending fraud related to the November 3rd election. While the administration's appeal was pending at the Supreme Court, another federal judge, Washington, D.C.-based U.S. District Judge Carl Nichols, on September 13th, also ruled against the new rule. Olneyville Library closes with fond goodbyes. Antonia Tony Garcia has created worlds inside the Olneyville branch of the Community Libraries of Providence. Over 27 years as a librarian, she has seen children from her storytime readings grow up, get married, and bring back their own children. Whether on Halloween night, Easter morning, Valentine's Day, or throughout Hispanic Heritage Month, she has created colorful escapes that enthrall children and relieve parents, an enclave of enrichment and safety disguised as fun. The richness found at one Olneyville Square could hardly be believed, except that while Garcia is describing how once small children occasionally wander through the door as bigger, grateful adults, it happens again. Kashisha Luciano, 27, came in with eyes wide. "Excuse me," she begins, and before long, she and Garcia hug and take a picture. It's a happy surprise on a bittersweet occasion. That day, Friday, September 4th, was the last for this branch of the public library. After a several-month hiatus, the branch will move a few blocks away, sharing a space with the Jocelyn Recreation Center and Olneyville Resilience Hub. The move comes as several COVID-era grants have expired, forcing the library system to reconsider its footprint. And the move itself will be funded by another grant, allowing the branch to move the majority of its book and DVD collection and makerspace without digging into a tight operational budget. Luciano, like many people that day, came back to express just how much a little library can mean in someone's life. And I'm afraid I have to stop there as we're out of time.
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2: Here's the forecast for the Boston and South Shore area on the Talking Information Center from the National Weather Service. For today, mostly sunny, temperatures in the upper 70s. Overnight, partly cloudy, temperatures in the lower 60s. Thursday, mostly cloudy, temperatures near 80. The sun rose this morning at 6:26, setting at 6:52 this evening. 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
8: Good day, everyone. This is Ed at the Talking Information Center of the Massachusetts Radio Network, bringing you articles from the National Interest. We are continuing our way through a September issue here, and our lead-off article this week is by Ahmad Sharay, the author, How to Negotiate with Vladimir Putin. On Sunday, CNN's Fareed Zakaria asked a serious and necessary question. Does the Trump administration dangerously misunderstand Russian President Vladimir Putin? President Putin is, of course, a Russian nationalist, shaped by a career in the Soviet intelligence services, where concealment, manipulation, and exploitation of weaknesses are instruments of power. He seeks to diminish American influence and weaken the international order. The evidence appears across continents. According to the Financial Times, Russia has secretly assisted Iran in developing advanced supersonic cruise missile technology. Moscow has supported Venezuela and projected power across Africa while using energy, disinformation, and military force against Western interests. Anyone negotiating with Putin must understand that he respects strength, studies internal divisions, and may use diplomacy itself as a weapon. But the most powerful moment in Zakaria's segment was the testimony of Irina Chektukakina, co-founder of Rozetka, one of Ukraine's largest e-commerce companies. She helped build a $70 million logistics center outside Kiev that employed around 1,000 people and supported tens of thousands of Ukrainian vendors. The warehouse represented years of work and sacrifice. For Irina, a mother of four, it also represented taking time taken from her children to create something for her country's future. Then three Russian missiles struck, and the facility was consumed by fire. Years of human effort disappeared into smoke and twisted metal. When invited to address Putin, Irina instead appealed to the international community, quote, to help us protect our skies so the Ukrainians can live in peace, children can go to school, and businesses can operate so that we no longer have to live in bomb shelters or constantly check for air raid alerts, and so that our men stop dying. Her testimony forces us to ask, what is to be done? Should the West continue a war against a nuclear power without a clearly attainable political destination? Should it escalate and risk confrontation between Russia and NATO? Should it watch more of Ukraine be destroyed, or should it negotiate? This is not a choice between understanding Putin and seeking peace. We cannot know every assessment being made inside President Donald Trump's White House, but no serious American policy can be based on the assumption that Putin is a benign or trustworthy partner. The relevant question is whether diplomacy backed up by leverage, can stop Ukraine's destruction. Negotiation need not require absolute trust. President Ronald Reagan negotiated the 1987 Intermediate-Range Nuclear Forces Treaty with Soviet leader Mikhail Gorbachev, eliminating an entire class of missiles under unprecedented verification measures. Reagan's principle was clear: trust but verify. The same realism must be guide negotiations today. As I argued recently in the Jerusalem Strategic Tribune, this war must end, but not through naivete. A credible settlement should rest on five principles. First, attacks against civilians and critical infrastructure must stop, followed by a wider ceasefire, verified through intelligence, satellites, and international observers. Second, a ceasefire must not compel Ukraine or its allies to recognize Russian sovereignty over occupied territories. Military control and legal sovereignty are different. Final territorial status can be deferred without being abandoned. Third, Ukraine must remain sovereign, economically viable, and capable of defending itself. Guarantees must include air defense, intelligence cooperation, and predetermined assistance if Russia attacks again. Fourth, Russia should receive no immediate normalization. Sanctions must be relaxed only after verified compliance and restored automatically after major violations. The West must never exchange irreversible concessions for reversible Russian promises. Fifth, reconstruction must begin as soon as security permits. Ukraine cannot remain sovereign if its ports, energy systems, and economy are left in ruins. Over time, protected commercial corridors, Black Sea navigation, unsupervised investment should give both societies a material interest in stability. This should not take the form of renewed Ukrainian dependence on Russia, but a higher cost for returning to war. U.S. Special Envoy for Peace Missions, Jared Kushner's task is not to manufacture trust overnight. As he conducts negotiations with Russia, he must determine whether shared practical interests can help Russia and Ukrainians sustain an agreement despite their profound hostility. This possibility deserves to be tested. Security must restrain a renewed aggression, while economic and human interests give both societies a reason not to return to war. The doctrine for dealing with Putin should therefore be simple: test, verify, and enforce. Maintain pressure, grant benefits only after compliance, and establish the consequences of violations in advance. Irina's appeal reminds us what is ultimately at stake, whether an entire people will recover ownership of their future. Diplomacy cannot change Putin's nature, but disciplined statecraft can limit his choices, raise the price of renewed aggression, and create the conditions for Ukrainians to live beyond this war. The author, Ahmed Sharay, is the publisher of the Jerusalem Strategic Tribune, and serves on the boards of directors of the Atlantic Council, the International Crisis Group, the Center for Strategic and International Studies, the Foreign Policy Research Institute, and the Center for National Interest. Next up, author James Himberger writes why Congress should pass the Lindsey Graham Sanctions Act. The war in Ukraine has entered a critical stage. Ukrainian courage, tactical skill, and ingenuity have enabled its forces to blunt Russian advances along much of the front, while steadily improving their ability to impose costs on Russia across the battlefield. Ukraine has combined tough ground fighting with increasingly sophisticated use of drones, electronic warfare, air defenses, precision fires, and long-range strike systems, while sharply expanding production of unmanned systems and missiles. The result has been a growing pressure on Russian forces at the front, as well as on logistics hubs, military industrial facilities, energy infrastructure, air bases, Russian positions in Crimea, and targets deeper inside Russia. At the same time, the threat to Ukraine cities is becoming more severe. Russia has increased its production and use of ballistic missiles and jet-powered drones, while North Korea has supplied additional missiles and other military support. Ukraine continues to face shortages of Patriot interceptors and other high-end air defense munitions. Russian attacks on Kyiv and other Ukrainian cities have consequently become more difficult to defeat and increasingly deadly. Against this backdrop, we urge the House of Representatives, the U.S. House of Representatives, to consider the Lindsey O. Graham sanctioning Russia and Iran Act of 2026, which passed the Senate on August 7th by an overwhelming bipartisan vote of 86 to 11. The legislation would significantly expand the economic tools available against Russia and international networks sustaining its war effort. It targets senior Russian officials, oligarchs, major financial institutions, state-controlled companies, military suppliers, energy interests, and vessels insurers and service providers supporting Russia's shadow fleet. It also addresses sanctions evasion and other channels through which the Russian state continues to generate and move revenue. A central weakness in the existing sanctions regime is Russia's continuing ability to earn enormous sums from energy exports. Sanctioning Russian banks and companies alone cannot fully constrain the Kremlin's war economy if major foreign consumers continue purchasing Russian oil and gas without substantial consequences. The legislation addresses that weakness by targeting the demand side of Russia's war economy. Its tariff provisions would give the U.S. additional leverage over major purchasers of Russian energy in jurisdictions facilitating sanctions evasion, while preserving waiver authority, congressional oversight, and periodic reassessment. These authorities come at an important moment. Russia continues its attacks on Ukrainian cities and energy infrastructure, is expanding missile and drone production, and is reportedly considering further mobilization. Ukraine, meanwhile, is imposing growing military, industrial, and economic costs on Russia. Additional pressures on the revenues financing of Moscow's war effort would add to those costs, and in the view of the legislation's supporters, could hasten the point at which the Russian President Vladimir Putin concludes that continuing the war is more costly than engaging seriously in negotiations towards a cessation of hostilities. The Senate's 86-11 vote demonstrated unusually broad bipartisan support for stronger economic pressure on Russia. Prolonged delay in the House reduces the legislation's leverage while giving Moscow more time to adapt to existing sanctions, replenish its forces, and continue its acts. The bill is not a substitute for Ukrainian battlefield effectiveness, sustained military assistance, or diplomacy. It is intended to strengthen all three by increasing the economic pressure behind the diplomatic effort. We urge the House to take up the legislation without delay. Just want to put a note here, dear listeners. My last broadcast, I had said that I would continue an article, a very long but very, very detailed and fascinating article about the lead up to 9/11, going back for like 30 years, and the whole history of aviation safety and its use by terrorists as flying missiles. And I did not start off this week's broadcast. Pardon me, I forgot about my promise. And so right now I am going to start with the continuation of that article. Al-Qaeda demonstrated its growing ambition and capacity for the coordination of mass casualty attacks with deadly bombings carried out at U.S. embassies in Kenya and Tanzania in August of 1998. Later that year, General Davis, who had continued to warn about terrorist attacks on U.S. embassies and at home throughout his retirement, made one final trek to the White House. On December 9, 1998, President Clinton advanced him to four-star general in honor of his lifetime of service to the United States of America, with Secretary Coleman, his proud boss, during his final year at the Department of Transportation, and 20 of his fellow Tuskegee Airmen in attendance. By early 1999, bin Laden had green-lighted Khalid Sheikh Mohammed's plane-as-weapons proposal. Similar scenarios began appearing, to little notice, in U.S. government exercises, analytical studies, and threat reporting. A 1999 Library of Congress study prepared for the National Intelligence Council suggested that suicide bombers affiliated with Al-Qaeda's Martyrdom Battalion could seek to crash airport into the Pentagon, CIA headquarters, or the White House, an elaboration on Ramzi Youssef's idea of targeting Langley. That same year, Northeast Air Defense Sector exercises included hijack scenarios that involved suicide attacks on the White House and the Statue of Liberty. The FAA judged this type of attack unlikely, however, reckoning bombing as the primary threat to commercial aviation. Meanwhile, internal FAA audits and other official reviews had repeatedly exposed weaknesses in checkpoint screening, with even obvious test items going undiscovered. At the same time, small knives remained permitted under prevailing aviation security rules. The arrest of Ahmed Rassam at the U.S.-Canada border in December of 1999 disrupted an al-Qaeda plot to bomb Los Angeles International Airport during upcoming Y2K celebrations. Less than a month later, several al-Qaeda operatives met in Kuala Lumpur, including Khalid el-Mihdhar and Awaf al-Hazmi, both of whom would later participate in the September 11th hijackings. At the CIA's request, Malaysian officials photographed the gathering, and U.S. officials subsequently obtained information about the participants' movements. The intelligence community did not effectively track and share information about their movements after they left Kuala Lumpur for Bangkok, and critical data, including Mihdhar's valid U.S. visa and Hazmi's January 2000 flight to Los Angeles, was not fully disseminated outside the CIA's counterterrorism center in time for effective action. Over the coming year, the 19 al-Qaeda operatives, all of whom had completed training with al-Qaeda in Afghanistan, continued to filter into the country and move into positions to serve their designated operational roles as either pilots or muscle hijackers to subdue the passengers and crew. A suicide attack on the USS Cole, docked for refueling in the Yemeni port of Aden on October 11, 2000, killed 17 U.S. sailors and injured 39 others, further validating al-Qaeda's asymmetric tactics. Encouraged by their success at Aden, KSM's plane operation had now evolved from a proposal developed overseas into a mission whose final preparations were occurring largely within the United States. By mid-2001, Kenneth Williams, an FBI agent in Phoenix, had become alarmed by the inordinate number of individuals of investigative interest for Islamic extremism who were attending flight schools in Arizona. On July 10th, Williams sent a memo to FBI headquarters warning of the possibility of a coordinated effort by Osama bin Laden to send individuals to civil aviation schools in the United States. The memo recommended compiling a list of such schools, establishing liaisons with them, circulating the theory across the intelligence community, and obtaining visa information on the suspected students. Although Williams stressed the belief that this was more than a coincidence, no further action was taken. By this point, four of the hijackers, including their ringleader, Mohammed Atta, had already completed flight training at flight schools across the nation. Only too late would it be learned that one of the individuals named in the Phoenix memo was a close associate and flight training manager of Hami Hanjour, who would only months later fly Flight 77 into the Pentagon. Another general warning came in August 6, 2001. A PDB entry, the President's Daily Briefing, that carried the now infamous headline, Bin Laden Determined to Strike in U.S., including FBI information noting patterns of suspicious activity consistent with preparations for hijackings, as well as surveillance of federal buildings in New York. 10 days later, FBI agents in Minnesota arrested Zacharias Massori on immigration charges. The Bureau had been investigating him, a French citizen trained by al-Qaeda in Afghanistan, following his suspicious behavior at flight training sessions in Eagan, Minnesota. Unaware of the similar concern raised in Phoenix, the agents in Minnesota were unable to gain approval to search Massawi's laptop and notebooks. As a result, his connections to other terrorists remained unknown to the FBI during this initial and critical period of investigation. On August 24th, long after both had landed, entered the United States, Khalid el-Mihdhar and Nawaf al-Hazmi were finally added to the State Department's tip-off watch list. As tip-off was not integrated into the domestic security infrastructure, both men were able to purchase airline tickets for American Airlines Flight 77 on September 11th. The Federal Air Marshal Program had dwindled to 33 officers assigned primarily to international flights, reflecting a security posture that did not anticipate a threat taking shape within the United States at that moment. 0 hour. On September 11th, 2001, exactly 31 years after President Nixon announced his comprehensive anti-hijacking measures, 19 al-Qaeda operatives cleared airport security and hijacked 4 commercial aircraft departing from Boston's Logan International Airport, Washington Dulles International Airport, and Newark International Airport. The computerized pre-screening system, known as CAPS, selected several of the hijackers for additional security. Under the rules then in place, however, that selection typically affected only checked baggage and did not trigger enhanced passenger screening. All 19 passed through the standard checkpoints, some carrying knives or box cutters to board their flights.

At 8:46 a.m., American Airlines Flight 11 struck the North Tower of the World Trade Center. United Airlines Flight 175 struck the South Tower, at 9:03 a.m. American Airlines Flight 77 hit the Pentagon at 9:37 a.m. And at 10:03 a.m., United Airlines Flight 93 crashed near Shanksville, Pennsylvania, after passengers and crew members fought their way into the cockpit and thwarted the hijackers from steering the aircraft back to Washington, D.C. Nearly 3,000 people were killed, and the world was forever changed. That evening, President George W. Bush addressed the nation. Today, our fellow citizens, our way of life, our very freedom came under attack in a series of deliberate and deadly terrorist attacks. The victims were in airplanes or in their offices, secretaries, businessmen and women, military and federal workers, moms and dads, friends and neighbors. Thousands of lives were suddenly ended by evil, despicable acts of terror. The pictures of airplanes flying into buildings, fires burning, huge structures collapsing, have filled us with disbelief, terrible sadness, and a quiet, unyielding anger. These acts of mass murder were intended to frighten our nation into chaos and retreat, but they have failed. Our country is strong. In the aftermath of 9/11, the U.S. carried out the most sweeping redesign of aviation security since the Nixon-Davis reforms of the early 70s. The result was a federally directed, multi-layered aviation security system on a scale without precedent. The Aviation and Transportation Security Act of November 2001 created the Transportation Security Administration, the TSA, and established a federal screening workforce, strengthened intelligence coordination and information sharing, mandated hardened cockpit doors, and authorized a significant increase in federal air marshals. The Homeland Security Act of 2002 then moved TSA into the newly created Department of Homeland Security, further integrating aviation security into the broader national security framework. In this sense, these reforms represented the tragic fulfillment of the warning that General Davis had issued 27 years earlier when he cautioned at the World Trade Center on September 11, 1974, that a great deal can be done before a tragedy demands the actions that should have previously been taken. In their execution and the nature of the threat they posed to America, the 9/11 attacks appeared sudden and new, but they did not arise overnight or without warning. They happened following decades of evolving terrorist tactics and persistent aviation vulnerabilities, revealing the risk that security systems designed to protect against known tactics can become increasingly vulnerable as threats evolve. 25 years after the fall of the Twin Towers and the rise of the black smoke of the Pentagon, we must ensure that vigilance is an ongoing discipline, one that requires us both to remember the last attack and to recognize that the next one may be taking a different form. Chris Naylor is the author of this piece. He's a researcher and a writer focused on U.S. national security issues. Next up from National Interest, Mohammed Ayoub is the author of Are Turkey and Israel Heading Toward Confrontation? Another serious interstate crisis appears to be looming on the horizon in the Middle East, this one pitting Israel against Turkey. It was foreshadowed 2 years ago by Turkish President Recep Erdogan's statement in October of 2024, shortly before the rebel assault that brought down Syrian President Bashar al-Assad, that Israel's next target will be Turkey. The Israeli airstrike on Syria's Abu Dhabur air base on August 18th may eventually be remembered as the beginning of the fulfillment of that prophecy and a moment when the long deterioration in Israeli-Turkish relations acquired a distinctly military dimension. The base, roughly 50 miles from the Turkish border, had been visited only hours earlier by a Turkish military designation examining rehabilitation work. Israel subsequently said it acted because Syria was on the verge of violating a security understanding by permitting a Turkish military deployment there.
Turkey and Syria rejected Israel's justification. More remarkable was the reaction of Tom Barrack, the American ambassador to Turkey and President Donald Trump's special envoy for Syria. Barrack disclosed that Ankara had not been warned of the Israeli operation and therefore could reasonably have interpreted the Israeli aircraft approaching the Turkish frontier as a threat and scrambled its own fighters. He went further, suggesting that one possible explanation was that Israel had been baiting the Turks into military confrontation. Whatever Israel's precise motivation, the episode demonstrates how radically strategic landscape in the Middle East has changed. Turkey and Israel were once pillars of an informal regional alignment. During the 1990s, their military establishments cooperated closely, intelligence ties were substantial, and both regarded each other as useful counterweights to hostile neighbors. That relationship deteriorated sharply after President Erdogan, particularly after the 2010 Mavi Marmara incident, in which Israeli attacks killed 10 Turkish citizens. However, periods of tension were repeatedly followed by attempts at reconciliation. As recently as 2022, the two governments restored full diplomatic relations. Israel's devastation of Gaza, that killed over 70,000 Palestinians and displaced most of its 2 million inhabitants, shattered that fragile normalization. Erdogan became one of the most uncompromising critics of Israel's policy of ethnic cleansing of Gaza, and Ankara suspended direct trade with Israel. Israeli officials, in turn, increasingly came to publicly characterize Turkey not merely as an unfriendly government, but as a potential strategic adversary. But now the arena for a potential Israeli-Turkish showdown has shifted from Gaza to Syria, which is of much greater strategic significance to Turkey. The overthrow of Bashar al-Assad and the installation of the government headed by Ahmed al-Shara dramatically strengthened Turkey's position in Syria. Ankara has become one of Damascus's principal political and military partners, providing training and assistance as Syria attempts to reconstruct its armed forces and state institutions. Israel sees the same development through an entirely different prism. It wants to preserve freedom of military action inside Syria and prevent the emergence of military capabilities where Syrian or Turkish, whether Syrian or Turkish, that could restrict Israeli operations in Syria. The result is a collision between two incompatible conceptions of Syria's future. Turkey favors restoring a sovereign, territorially integrated Syrian state closely connected to Ankara. Israel prefers a weak and decentralized Syria in which no powerful military force can establish itself to constrain Israeli freedom of action. Israel's continuing military presence in parts of southern Syria and its repeated attacks on Syrian military infrastructure reinforce Turkish assessments that Israel intends to keep Syria military debilitated and territorially fragmented. This makes the Abu el-Duhur attack especially significant. Israel was not just striking an Iranian weapons convoy or Hezbollah facility, the familiar justification for Israeli operations in Syria so far. It was attacking the infrastructure whose rehabilitation was being undertaken by the Turkish military. Syria's foreign minister has stated that Damascus had explicitly informed Israel that no permanent Turkish base was planned at the site. The implicit Israeli message, therefore, seems broader. There are limits to the Turkish military role in Syria that Israel will not allow it to exceed. That is a dangerous proposition when addressed to Turkey. Unlike Iran, Turkey is a NATO member with one of the region's largest and most sophisticated armed forces. Moreover, Ankara's strategic position has recently been strengthened by the Mecca Joint Defense Agreement with Saudi Arabia and Pakistan, which declares that an armed attack against any of the three will be regarded as an attack against all. Although recent Houthi attacks on Saudi Arabia may soon bring this commitment to its first test. Neither Israel nor Turkey really wants war, and Erdogan has responded rhetorically rather than militarily to repeated Israeli provocations. But Tehran becomes increasingly unstable when both sides believe vital strategic interests are at stake. Turkey cannot indefinitely accept an Israeli veto over its military cooperation with a sovereign Syrian government, particularly when Ankara regards Syrian stability as essential to its own national security, especially given the Kurdish presence on both sides of the Turkish-Syrian border. That is why Barak's warning deserves attention. Washington is consequently attempting to construct a trilateral deconflection mechanism
involving Israel, Turkey, and Syria, but nothing concrete has come of it so far. This is urgently necessary, but it addresses the symptom rather than the underlying disease. The deeper problem is that Israel and Turkey are increasingly competing over the architecture of the post-Assad Middle East. Israel's destruction of Gaza destroyed much of that political foundation of their relationship. Syria is now converting that political estrangement into strategic rivalry. Turkey's latest move, seeking an Interpol red notice against Israeli Prime Minister Benjamin Netanyahu for his role in the Israeli attack on the Samud flotilla in October 25, is a sign of how far relations between the two countries have deteriorated. Since the Abu al-Duhur strike, the immediate danger of confrontation appears to have somewhat receded, although the underlying rivalry has sharpened. Israeli officials have made it clear that they regard the establishment of a Turkish bases or air defense systems in Syria as a red line and are prepared to use force to prevent it. At the same time, Azerbaijan has sought to mediate between Ankara and Jerusalem. Thus, even if diplomacy helps reduce the danger of an accidental clash, the fundamental question remains unresolved. Can Israel hold a veto over Turkey's military cooperation with the new Syrian government? For the moment, mutual caution and American mediation will probably prevent direct conflict. But the trajectory is unmistakably dangerous. If Israel continues to define Turkey's expanding role in Syria as a security threat, while Turkey increasingly interprets Israeli military action as an attempt to dictate the regional order, the two strongest non-Arab military powers in the Middle East could find themselves moving from rivalry to confrontation, an outcome that would make a turbulent regional environment infinitely more dangerous. Moreover, such an eventuality would pose a great dilemma for the U.S. by forcing it to choose between a NATO ally and its closest strategic partner in the region. Washington's predicament could become especially acute if, in an armed conflict, Turkey invokes the collective defense guarantee under Article 5 of the North Atlantic Treaty, which requires all members to assist any NATO member under attack. Given the fact that the Trump administration is committed to assuring stability in Syria under the post-Assad government, a goal it shares with Turkey, it must use all its leverage with Israel to persuade it to de-escalate its confrontation with Turkey before it reaches a point of no return. Mohammed Ayoub is a university distinguished professor emeritus of international relations at Michigan State University.

Next up, why Houthi victory should change Donald Trump's Iran strategy. The author is Greg Quitty. Apart from the anniversary of the 9/11 terrorist attacks on the U.S. in 2001, the headlines Friday mornings were dominated by the major victory of Yemen's Houthis won against the Saudi-backed Yemeni government. Houthi forces in a single night swept into a large swath of territory along Yemen's Red Sea coast, taking control all the way down to the tip of the Arabian Peninsula at the Bab el-Mandeb Strait and seizing control of the strategic island of Pirim in the middle of the strait. The collapse of government forces was astonishingly easy, allowing the capture of a huge trove of Saudi-provided equipment and drawing comparisons to the Iraqi army's rout in Mosul in December of 24. Houthi missile strikes on the Saudi east-west pipeline appear to have shut down this critical artery, bypassing the Strait of Hormuz, at least for now. The oil markets were also digesting a story in the New York Times showing a plunge in Saudi oil exports even before the pipeline stopped operating due to the Houthis' threats against Saudi shipping in the Red Sea. Meanwhile, the Wall Street Journal also reported on September 11th that President Donald Trump's inner circle of advisors has raised the possibility with him of current U.S. strategy of a naval blockade combined with severe economic pressure, may not force Iran to yield before the end of his term of office in January of 29. Despite this grim outlook for the war, Trump's senior aides have not suggested returning to the negotiating table with a modified position reflecting this reality. Indeed, Trump has continued to use the word surrender when describing what he expects as an outcome for U.S. pressure on Iran. No reporting has described senior officials tasked by Trump with crafting a more viable negotiating strategy, and Trump's aides seem to think of the status quo of limited war and economic pressure can continue as long as it takes, even if it is handed over to a successor. President J.D. Vance seems to have a somewhat different view, but seems unwilling to clash with Trump over the issue since he lacks the authority to make decisions. This should be sounding alarm bells all over Washington. While the oil market has begun to wake up from its summer complacency, the Brent crude oil prices rising sharply with yesterday's news, many people still feel a false sense of security because they are not familiar with the quantitative analysis of oil markets. After the initial shock of the war ebbed, the market's conventional wisdom in the early summer held that the crisis with the Iran war was on its way to a negotiated resolution and that the strategic reserves and commercial inventories should be more than sufficient to absorb the shock. Now it is quite clear that there will not be a quick resolution, and over 6 months of supply losses have substantially depleted both strategic and commercial inventories. Inventories of petroleum products are even in worse shape, with global refining capacity taking two major geopolitical hits. The loss of export-oriented Gulf refinery capacity cut off from normal transportation and the shutdown of nearly half of Russia's refinery due to Ukrainian drone attacks. Diesel is in short supply, with the average in the United States hitting $6 as of September 10th. Gasoline prices are more visible to consumers, but diesel contributes to inflation, as economists know. All of this makes it more likely that the Federal Reserve will raise interest rates on its September meeting next week, despite President Trump's often stated wish for a loose money policy. Administration officials have frequently talked up the U.S. escorted tanker still operating on the Oman route through the Strait of Hormuz. Still, most people in the private sector scoff at the numbers they put out publicly where analysts can track tankers via satellite photos, even when transponders are turned off. In addition, this traffic is limited by lack of insurance coverage. Most of the tankers currently shuttling crude through the Strait of Hormuz to the Gulf of Oman are owned by Gulf Arab National Oil Companies and can therefore take the risk, but privately owned tankers will not. It may be heresy within the administration to admit it, but most private sector observers do not expect the volumes coming out of the straits to rise much from the current average level. The Houthi gains in Yemen yesterday only make this worse by choking off Red Sea transport and, for now at least, shutting the pipeline that gets Saudi crude to terminals there. It will be repaired, but it can be struck again. Continuing the status quo with Iran could be expected to raise oil prices until demand falls enough, which most economists expect to be largely driven by slower global economic activity. Outside oil circles, it may seem that the specter of $150 crude has vanished, but these changed circumstances, that may no longer be the case. Finally, apart from the untenable
economic situation this will create if we maintain the status quo for another couple of years, it will do much more damage to U.S. position in the region. Apart from the United Arab Emirates, which still has a bypass pipeline running, the other Gulf states are taking it on the chin. Iraq has diverted and restored some flows, but it will face an untenable budget situation within months. Qatar has assets, but very little revenue at all from LNG or oil. Egypt is being hit by high oil prices and a sharp drop in Suez Canal revenues, which are critical to its state budget. These are just a few examples. If the U.S. continues to be indifferent to their plight in preference to maintaining pressure on Iran via blockade, it will severely test those relationships. The Trump administration needs a new strategy now that it seems to understand the current approach won't work in an acceptable time frame, is causing significant collateral damage to the U.S. and its partners. This cannot just be left on autopilot. But who among the inner circle would be willing to step up and have that conversation with President Trump? The author, Greg Priddy, is a senior fellow for the Middle East at the Center for National Interest. Next up, author Jamil N. Jaffer writes, America has a second chance to secure its power grid from China. We've long known that America's enemies seek to hold our critical infrastructure systems at risk. Doing so gives our adversaries a potentially huge benefit in a future conflict. But what many Americans don't realize is how serious the threat actually is, particularly when it comes to our power grid. Late last month, the Trump administration gave us a peek into this when the president declared a national emergency on foreign-made bulk power systems that could have digital backdoors built into their systems that allow a foreign country to access that equipment remotely. While it is fairly obvious why a foreign adversary having backdoor access to our bulk power systems, the core of the high-voltage grid that carries electricity long distance across America, might be a national emergency, you might wonder why now, particularly given that in his first term, President Trump issued a similar executive order. What's changed in the last 5 years requiring new action? Well, according to the executive order, it turns out that certain foreign actors are increasingly creating and exploiting vulnerabilities in the U.S. bulk power system. It's obviously not good, particularly given that our economy today, even more than just 5 years ago, is driven by advanced manufacturing, artificial intelligence data centers, and defense tech, all of which, the president notes, have increased our reliance on abundant, reliable energy and magnified the consequences of a successful attack or supply disruption on the bulk power systems. So it's no surprise that Russia, China, and Iran want to go after the American power grid, and that the power grid really, really matters to our economy. After all, it was way back in the late 1990s that we first identified the Russian Moonlight Maze, M-A-Z-E, campaign digging into our unclassified government networks, including the Department of Energy's national labs, and it was the early 2000s we found the Chinese Titan Rain actors doing similar. In 2007, engineers at the Idaho National Laboratory ran the Aurora experiment, showing that they could physically destroy a multi-megawatt generator simply by messing with its internal control systems. I was at the Justice Department's National Security Division back then, and that January, President George W. Bush signed off on the Comprehensive National Cybersecurity Initiative, including securing key supply chains as a core objective. And while we were primarily focused on the information and communications technology space in that effort, the reality is that 18 years on, we still aren't there. And recent events suggest similar threats across a broader range of critical infrastructure are getting worse. Chinese transformers exposed U.S. power grid vulnerabilities. Back in the summer of 2020, a story broke about a 500,000-pound Chinese-built transformer that had arrived at the port of Houston the prior summer, but never reached its destination in Denver, Colorado. According to the Wall Street Journal story, the federal government seized the transformer and trucked it to Sandia National Labs. While the government has never said what it found, suffice to say it would be odd for federal agents to interdict a multi-million-dollar piece of gear on a hunch alone. It was a year after the alleged Houston interdiction that we got our first executive order on bulk power systems, the very kind that use 500,000-pound Chinese transformers, 200 of which have entered our country in the decade before the executive order. One might ask a number of questions. Why are we so reliant on Chinese-made gear? Why can't we make these devices in America? And most importantly, didn't we solve all of this in the first Trump administration? After all, the president issued his executive order in May. The Secretary of Energy issued the first prohibition order in December. It should have been good, right? Not exactly.
On January 20th, 2021, the day President Joe Biden took office, the executive order was suspended for 90 days by a provision buried inside a climate policy executive order. And in April, the prohibition order was revoked, the emergency lapsed, and as far as anyone could tell, no successor was issued. For its part, Beijing didn't wait. 2 years later, nearly to the day of the first Trump executive order, we learned about the Chinese Volt Typhoon campaign, which targeted critical infrastructure networks to put in place disruptive and destructive capabilities to be used at a time and place of the Chinese Communist Party's choosing. And the very next year, we learned that a small Massachusetts municipal utility operating technology systems were targeted by the very same actors. Then came the inverters. In May of 25, Reuters reported the American experts stripping down grid-connected equipment found rogue communication devices in Chinese solar inverters and batteries. And months earlier, a Chinese manufacturer had apparently remotely disabled inverters in the U.S. and elsewhere. In late 2025, a Washington Post survey determined that more than 85% of surveyed utilities were running inverters from firms tied to the Chinese government or military. There are those who undoubtedly will point out that the government looked at 30 Chinese inverters in January and found no definitive evidence of hidden devices. But that's a drop in the bucket when it comes to the huge numbers deployed across our nation. We now know that the capability exists and may well have been exploited. Given this, we need the ability to identify these threats, so it may well make sense for the government and industry to work together to find a way to have a standing teardown capability in place to spot check equipment and scale up as needed. The Trump administration moves to secure the power grid. To its credit, the Trump administration acted in July to add foreign-produced inverters to the Federal Communications covered list and has now moved once again to address the bulk power threat, with the Department of Energy Cybersecurity Office moving quickly to restart and complete the stalled 2021 process. But even more is needed. So how can Congress strengthen U.S. grid security? First, Congress ought to consider providing clear standing statutory authority for the federal government to take longer-term, market-informed actions to secure the grid. The current combination of national security emergencies and short-term authority under the Federal Powers Act is likely not enough, and some thought ought to be given to extending such authority to other critical infrastructure areas as well. Second, given the very real challenges, economic and otherwise, with a massive rip-and-replace campaign in the near term, Congress also ought to provide significant funding to both the Department of Energy and the individual utilities and transmission organizations for monitoring systems to detect potential threats to existing systems, including identifying command and control efforts to trigger pre-installed malware. Ultimately, we will need to rip and replace much of this infrastructure. And while it's obviously important to target the highest priority infrastructures first, like systems serving military bases and U.S. defense and intelligence communities, given the importance that small and rural electric utilities play in the daily lives of millions of Americans, it's also clear we can leave no stone unturned. This means that strengthening the ability of larger utilities to help smaller players in their ecosystem. To that end, Congress might consider providing new funding specifically for programs aimed at defending these smaller players, including funds for larger providers to provide collective defense to the smaller players that can connect with them, potentially conditioning the receipt of larger tranches of rip and replace funding on bigger players providing mutual aid to smaller compatriots even in advance of an attack. And because these systems require long lead times to procure, any effort to ensure the reliability of the U.S. grid will likely require the government to create and maintain a strategic reserve of bulk power equipment to replace systems that are attacked or need immediate replacement. This, of course, reflects the larger challenge suggested above, namely the lack of a large, cost-effective base of domestic and allied manufacturing capacity for bulk power systems. Given the economic and national security criticality of a power grid, this is an area where classic industrial policy might make good sense. Imagine if we rebuilt domestic capacity like the president has started doing on computer chips, we'd create high-paying industrial and manufacturing jobs and avoid foreign threats being embedded in our infrastructure. That would be a win-win. At the end of the day, the key point is this. If something were to happen to the power grid, the American people will legitimately question, how is it possible that we identified this threat back in the 1990s, proved its capabilities in 2007, and picked up a key tool in 2020 only to drop it a year later? Luckily, we have a second shot. Given that our adversaries are actively taking aim at us, we ought not to miss this time.
Jamil N. Jeffer is the founder and executive director of National Security Institute at George Mason University's Anton Scalia Law School, where he's assistant professor of law and a venture partner and strategic advisor at Paladin Capital Group, where, among other things, he serves on the board of directors of Insane Cyber, a cybersecurity company focusing on OT threats.

Next up, co-authors Morgan Bazilian, Robert J. Stevenson write, U.S.-Canada cooperation on critical minerals is at a crossroads. President Donald Trump has said the U.S. does not need Canada, but Canada needs the U.S. The messaging reflects a sharp break in trade relations between the two countries. Washington imposed new 50% tariffs on Canadian goods under Section 388 of the Trade Act on July 20th. Last-minute bilateral talks to resolve the Section 338 and earlier Section 232 tariffs collapsed on August 24th, with both sides exchanging blame for the impasse. As of this writing on September 8th, Ottawa has announced dollar-for-dollar retaliation, and further retaliation and escalation from the Trump administration includes not just tariffs, but an actual ban on a range of Canadian liquor and dairy products. Yet, through it all, roughly 4 million barrels of Canadian crude continued flowing south daily. American farmers kept buying Canadian potash because there was nowhere else to buy it at scale. Nuclear operators continued to depend upon Canadian nuclear fuel, and American automakers and defense contractors kept drawing aluminum from smelters along the Saguenay River in Quebec. For several materials central to manufacturing defense, Canada is a fully integrated partner that would be difficult and costly to replace. Natural resources, Canada's 2025 trade data show Canadian critical mineral exports reaching $49.4 billion, led by aluminum, copper, potash, nickel, uranium, and zinc. The U.S. absorbed just over half of Canada's overall mineral and metal exports in 2025. A continued trade conflict and cycle of tariff escalation will weaken North American mineral security, mostly to the benefit of China and Russia, and to the detriment of both U.S. and Canada. Aluminum is an important example. Canada produces about 3.3 million tons of primary aluminum in 2024, almost entirely from 9 smelters clustered in Quebec and 1 in Kitimat, British Columbia, running on cheap hydroelectric power, according to Natural Resources Canada. The U.S., by contrast, has watched its domestic smelter capacity fall from really roughly 30 plants in 1980 to 4 operating today, and only 2 of those run at full capacity, according to the Aluminum Association's own accounting. Prime Minister Mark Carney has described Canadian aluminum exports as the energy equivalent of 10 Hoover grams, alluding to the hydroelectric power. Canada supplies more than half of the aluminum used across American manufacturing, autos, and defense production. The Aluminum Association estimates that restarting every idled American smelter would only cover about 15 to 20% of current import needs. And trade goes both ways as Canada re-imports U.S. aluminum sheet, rod, foil, and fabricated products made from Canadian primary aluminum, products now facing a retaliatory 50% tariff from Ottawa. Canadian aluminum exports in the United States fell by roughly half between July 25 and 26 as tariffs bit, based on Bank of Canada figures. Canadian industry leaders have argued publicly that American manufacturers, not Canadian producers, are absorbing the real cost, paying $1,500 to $2,000 more per ton than European competitors. Canadian smelters can also decide to redirect shipments towards Europe and Asia. Potash and uranium expose U.S. supply chain vulnerabilities. In another example, more than 80% of American potash imports, by some estimates closer to 90, come from Saskatchewan, according to reporting drawing on U.S. Geological Survey data. Potash has no ready substitute in fertilizer formulation, and the alternative suppliers, Russia and Belarus, carry their own sanctions complications, although the Trump administration removed Biden-era tariffs on Belarus potash in March of 26. American corn, and soybean growers have effectively no diversification option at infill scale on any timeline shorter than a decade. But Canada also relies on exporting its potash to Asia Pacific, not just through its own ports, but through the U.S. as well. And Eastern Canada is highly dependent on phosphate fertilizer from U.S. markets. Uranium deserves particular attention given its role in both civilian power and naval propulsion. Cameco and other Canadian producers supply a meaningful share of the uranium feeding America's reactors, and Canada's proven reserves make it one of the few Western suppliers capable of scaling output without relying on Kazakh, Russian, or Chinese-linked processing. Uranium is milled, mined, and refined and converted on the Canadian side of the border, but then must be exported for enrichment, with about 40% going to the U.S., where it ultimately provides about 33% of fuel supply for U.S. reactors.
Canadian nickel and copper strengthened North American mineral security. Canadian nickel and copper are also difficult for the U.S. to substitute. Sudbury and Voisey Bay's feed nickel into battery cathodes and specialty steels across defense platforms, while Canadian copper concentrate and refined copper flow into grid, munitions, and electronics manufacturing. The International Energy Agency's Global Critical Minerals Outlook found that China still dominates refining capacity for most of these materials, accounting for more than three-quarters of the growth in the global refined supply between 2023 and 2025. North America has only three primary electrocatalytic copper refineries left, two in the U.S. and one in Canada. The U.S. closed its last primary nickel refinery in 1985 and sends ore from its largest remaining nickel mine in Michigan to be smelted in Ontario. U.S.-Canada trade tensions threaten critical materials cooperation. Ottawa initially responded by signing openness to direct American government equity stakes in Canadian mining companies. Yet the nasty tone of bilateral trade talks and rhetoric has made high-profile joint investments and collaboration between the U.S. and Canada more difficult. A recent example was the Trump administration's copper refineries left, two in the U.S. and one in Canada. The U.S. closed its last primary nickel refinery in 1985 and sends ore from its largest remaining nickel mine in Michigan to be smelted in Ontario. U.S.-Canada trade tensions threaten critical materials cooperation. Ottawa initially responded by signing openness to direct

0: and more difficult. A recent example was the Trump administration's Project Vault Critical Materials Summit on August 7th, where Canadian government officials were reportedly absent and no Canadian projects were included in the announced deals. Canada-U.S. integration in minerals was built over a century from U.S. manufacturers looking to access hydropower in Quebec to defense cooperation on steel, aluminum, and nickel during World War II and the Cold War, and then under the Canada-U.S. Free Trade Agreement, the North American Free Trade Agreement in 1993. The commitment to tariff-free integration was codified more tightly under the U.S.-Mexico-Canada Agreement, the USMCA, negotiated in Trump's first term. That 2019 deal explicitly removed Section 232 steel and aluminum tariffs on Mexico and Canada, with side letters committing Washington not to reimpose them, an assurance that has lasted 6 years. The scheduled six-year USMCA joint review held on July 1, 26, produced no renewal commitment. Washington's trade representatives declared the U.S. would not renew the pact in its current form, citing persistent trade deficits, and the agreement slid into the annual review cycles with longer-term status unresolved. 3 weeks later, the administration unveiled a new round of Section 338 tariffs on a broad slate of Canadian goods at 50%, taking August 22nd, after a brief suspension. That measure exempted energy, potash, fish, critical minerals, and goods already covered by Section 232, a carve-out that reveals which Canadian exports Washington judged too essential to touch, even amid an escalating fight. Canada's counter-tariffs, matching the American rates dollar for dollar, took effect on September 8, 2026. So, where does this leave U.S.-Canada cooperation on critical minerals resilience? Canada has some options to change its trade landscape where rail and port logistics allow. Cooperation with the European Union, Japan, and South Korea is increasing on critical minerals, including project-level announcements stemming from Canada's recent G7 presidency. The United States, meanwhile, has pursued its own initiatives through Project Vault, the Forum on Resource Geostrategic Engagement, FORGE, Pax Silica, and a range of bilateral deals. So ultimately, there is, on one hand, an unprecedented level of OECD/G7 support for critical material sector, but it is emerging amidst a fragmented, suboptimal dilution of efforts between notional allies. Without U.S.-Canadian cooperation, the status quo of Chinese control of key critical mineral supply chains is likely to continue, and both countries will leave opportunities for economic growth on the table. Morgan D. Bazilian, one of the co-authors of this article, is a director of the Payne Institute, a professor at the Colorado School of Mines with over 30 years of experience in global energy and minerals security and investment. Robert R.J. Johnson is the director of energy and natural resources for the University of Calgary School of Public Mines and a research fellow at the Payne Institute at the Colorado School of Mines. And that is a wrap-up for this week from National Interest. I do hope you have enjoyed listening to these articles as much as I have had in reading them for you. I look forward to bringing you more next week here at the Talking Information Center of the Massachusetts Radio Network. Thank you very much for listening, and have a wonderful day.
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2: Here's the forecast for the Boston and South Shore area on the Talking Information Center from the National Weather Service. For today, mostly sunny, temperatures in the upper 70s. Overnight, partly cloudy, temperatures in the lower 60s. Thursday, mostly cloudy, temperatures near 80. The sun rose this morning at 6:26, setting at 6:52 this evening. 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

0: Hi, everybody. Welcome once again to Sports Roundtable. I am Bob Branco. Good to be with all of you this fine day. Before we continue, allow me to introduce our sports spelunkers that we have on the panel right now. We start out with Mitch Pomerantz.
1: Good afternoon. Good evening from a very comfortable downtown Pasadena, California. It's 80 degrees and sunny, and looking forward to talking college and pro football. Thankfully, the NFL season has begun. Not so thankfully for the Rams and Chargers, who looked like they thought it was still the exhibition season.
0: We are partly sunny, a little on the cool side. We're going to have a cool week here in southern New England with temperatures generally in the 70s. Fall is fast approaching. Peter Altschul.
2: Welcome from Coos Bay, Oregon, where we are very sad that our quackity, quackity, quack ducks lost. The weather here is beautiful this week. We got a bunch of rain Saturday night, and we are sort of waiting for the rainy season, which usually starts in early October, and then it rains for 6 months straight.
0: Don Wardlow.
3: We've just had a glorious day here in Jersey after yesterday's rain. Man, it was a frog strangler. It wasn't ordinary rain. But good weather today. Supposed to be good all week, like yours, about 200 and some miles from where you are.
0: Yeah, we had about 3 to 5 inches of rain yesterday, Don. It was unbelievable. And it came quickly and left quickly. Reverend Michael Garrett.
4: And welcome from a joyous Missouri City, Texas. It's about 94 degrees, and we're still celebrating the Longhorns' comeback win on Saturday night. So love to talk about that later.
0: All right. 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We start out with our producer and editor, Raymond Gay. 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
0: 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Mitch, you wanted to speak about a couple of things. You mentioned it before we started the program. I'll let you have the floor first.
1: And one of them I'll kind of indirectly direct to Michael. What I said before we went on the air, I listened off and on to the Packers-Vikings game yesterday and all of the Cowboys-Giants game now. I understand that I had to root for the Giants last night because Cam Scatabo is one of my fantasy running backs, and he scored for me. My comment about the Cowboys and Packers before we went on is if those two teams play this season, and if they play anywhere near the way both of them played yesterday, there would be an NFL record for the most penalties in a single game throughout NFL history. Both teams, more the Packers, but the Cowboys did more than their fair share too, looked undisciplined, totally just like they didn't know that there are some rules in football, and I just thought that I was shocked that Dallas won or that Dallas lost last night because I really didn't think they would, but Green Bay was even worse in terms of their number of penalties. think they gave up 22 straight points in the fourth quarter, third and fourth quarter. Those two teams are not ready for prime time. But, Michael, being a Cowboys fan, maybe you would want to comment.
5: Yeah, I agree with you. My disappointment is the new defense that was supposed to be better than last year. They look the same to me.
1: Mm-hmm.
5: Now, granted, I'm not going to take anything away from Cam Scataboo and Jackson Dart. Those are some good players. And now that Harbaugh is with the Giants, I think that they're a more well put together team. So I've got to give them their props. But I didn't see much improvement in the Dallas defense because they ran at will. Dart passed when he wanted to. Got a new toy to play with, and he used the tight end. Likely caught 8 passes.
1: Yep.
5: Against the Cowboys. So I you know, Dallas can move the ball, but you know, when you don't have it enough, you can't score that much. So and one thing I think about first games is that you don't play your number one offense or defense early on in the preseason. That was their preseason game.
1: So did CeeDee Lamb have more than 3 receptions last night? It's almost like they forgot about him.
5: Yeah, he had a few, but Pickens dropped 2 passes, 2 big passes. One would have been a touchdown. So neither of them performed well enough for me, and Dak didn't use his tight ends enough to.
2: The thing that really surprised me, sorry, Michael, was the long drives the Giants had. 20 plays, 18 plays. I think they had 3 of them, just super long drives. And if Dallas' defense doesn't get much better quickly, it's going to be another long year for them. I think Dallas will get better. It is game one. We'll probably have a different conversation 3 weeks from now after the first quarter of the football season. But the Cowboys did look really putrid. Never mind the penalties.
5: I hope so, because they're coming here to play the Texans, and that was a fiasco.
1: Oh, the Texans have a lot to prove after what's supposedly the best defense in the NFL gave up, 5 touchdowns to the Bills? That was
5: to the Bills.
1: Something else.
0: Oh, that's because Josh Allen is one of the best in his trade. Let's face it, he's one of the best.
5: He looked like a superstar yesterday, but I'm still not a big Josh Allen fan. I think a lot of it is, I mean, he's a good quarterback, but he can't win the big ones.
1: His judgment in tough situations isn't always the best.
0: Go ahead, Peter.
5: Well, if Kamari Lassiter holds on to the football, that game's over. It's over, 31-30.
2: Well, I think the point is right. You know, you would hope that Houston will give up fewer than 36 points, even though it was against Buffalo. The game was at home, after all, right? It was in Houston. You would think that the defense would play better than that. Maybe they only give up 28 points. And, 28 points, Houston probably would have won. So you got to put some of the onus on the defense. But, compared to, who was it, the Carolina Panthers?
1: 59-30.
2: Yeah. That's a college football score.
1: They're on USFL. The old Arena League.
5: Yeah.
2: I mean, that really was exciting. I actually picked the Bears to lose that game, and clearly I was wrong. But it was, That was, I mean, I thought the Panthers were better than that. And maybe they'll get better also.
5: I was going to say, Peter, does that mean the Bears are that good? The Panthers are fairly good?
2: I don't know. We'll find out, right? I mean,
1: did you hear what Ben Johnson said before the season started?
2: Oh.
1: He wants to set the NFL record for most points in a season scored.
2: Well, I think they're playing Minnesota next week.
1: I haven't looked,
2: so,
5: let me look.
2: That's right. I remember hearing that somewhere.
5: I'm looking. I'll tell you guys in a minute.
1: They're not going to score 59 against the Vikes.
2: No, they're not.
0: Yeah. Bears and Vikings next Sunday.
2: Oh, is it the Bears? Sorry.
5: Minnesota at Chicago.
2: Yeah, okay.
1: That'll be interesting.
2: So that'll be interesting. Interesting game.
1: And as for Green Bay, that was embarrassing. And there's a new guy in our fantasy football league, and we meet on Thursdays. And I can't wait to ask him, are you really going to be a Green Bay Packer fan after what you saw Sunday? they look like a college team that was playing their first game.
0: He might say it's only one game. It's a preseason hangover, you know. That kind of thing.
1: Well, that's what you can say about the Rams and Chargers, although the Rams, you can expect them to lose, I suppose, but now they've lost Myles Garrett for a month.
5: Is it knee surgery, though?
1: Yes, it's knee scope. It's a scope.
5: It's just a scope, okay.
1: Yeah.
0: Oh, it's like the Pats losing A.J. Brown for 4 to 6 weeks.
1: Yeah,
0: boy, it's happening already in this league.
1: That's my top fantasy receiver, and he was out by the third quarter Thursday or Wednesday. I was not happy.
5: Well, yeah, is San Francisco that good?
1: They sure look good. They looked really good. And
5: they did.
1: And the other team that stunk up the joint were the Chargers. You know, every year, Jim Harbaugh, they say, he's a miracle worker. They've got, Mike McDaniel in as the OC, the offensive coordinator. And it looked like the same old lackluster, poor offense. Justin Herbert doesn't have anybody he trusts to throw the ball to. The Chargers against a really mediocre Arizona team, unless they're the surprise of the NFL this year. That loss yesterday was not real good.
5: Arizona and the Raiders won.
2: Well, the Raiders, they're playing the Dolphins. What do you expect them as a home game? So that
0: the Dolphins aren't that great, you know.
2: So that doesn't surprise me. But the Cardinals beating the Chargers, that really did surprise me. And Mitch, I should comment, listening to some of that game, I think there are more Cardinal fans than Charger fans in the stadium. The Chargers have to be the most lackluster fan base in the entire NFL, as far as I can tell.
1: Peter, the biggest mistake the former Charger management ever made was moving out of San Diego. What you heard yesterday happens in every game.
2: Oh, I know.
1: You know, L.A., people, you know, there aren't many of us who were born and raised here. The Chargers, almost every week they're home, the opposing team has more fans rooting for them than Charger fans. Chargers, they should never have left San Diego, and they're paying the price.
2: I mean, it is embarrassing to listen. So I hear games on ESPN Radio. Channel 88, the NFL, you know, channel. And just amazing to hear the fans. I mean, even the Rams don't have the best fan base in the universe, but they're much better than the Chargers. So speaking of that, we probably should, my comment when I promoted this program was all eyes are in Texas and California. So let's talk about California a little more from my perspective. What happened to the Rams anyway? I mean, that game was a total shocker for me. I thought San Francisco was hurt. They had lots of injuries. You know, I fully expected them to lose, and they got, you know, swamped.
1: I think hopefully Matthew Stafford, you know, there's an old line from Al Campanis 100 years ago, I'd rather trade a player a year too early than a year too late. And, you know, Stafford had 47 touchdowns last year. He led the league by far with the most touchdowns. And what you hope is that he didn't go over the cliff this past winter or this past summer, and that you can blame it on the travel, you know, because they flew in the day before. You hope that it's that hangover because they didn't play their regulars either the first any of the exhibition games. You hope that's the case. But they look pretty pathetic offensively.
2: They really did.
1: Yeah, yeah.
2: They really did. And before we move on to Los Angeles, away from Los Angeles to the Lone Star State, what's going on with the Dodgers and Ohtani?
1: Ohtani's on the injured
0: list. On the IL.
2: How long and what are you hearing?
1: He's supposed to come back the 23rd to get some at bats before the playoffs. He's just beat up. His biceps, his knee. There's been a lot of speculation among the sports talking heads that maybe he ought to give up pitching after this season. He may not pitch anymore this season anyway, but, you know, it takes a toll, and it's not like he's 25. He's 31 or 32. So he will be back. My guess is that he'll be okay, as healthy as he's going to be for the playoffs. The real problem, I will give you a statistic. It showed up yesterday. Our top, supposedly, closer, because Edwin Diaz, he's going to be back shortly, but he wasn't all that great when he was off the IL. Tanner Scott, 21 saves, 1 win, 6 losses. Every one of those losses was, if not a blown save, a game that at least they were tied going into his half of the inning. And I still predict that unless the Dodgers, and Sasaki is coming off the injured list maybe today, but unless the Dodgers move a couple of their starters to the bullpen, the Dodgers will absolutely not make the World Series. Our bullpen isn't good enough.
2: The nice thing about the playoffs, Mitch, as you well know, is you can move starters to the bullpen. The Dodgers do it all the time, as I remember. They're known for this. So, you know...
1: That's the only way they can do it. They had a 4-2 lead yesterday going into the bottom of the ninth. They scored a run on the top of the ninth. They gave up 2 runs on the bottom of the eighth. They got a run on the top of the ninth. They led 4-2 going into the bottom ninth. I think the Marlins maybe got one out. I think it was a single, double. They brought Brock Stewart in. It was the first or second pitch, and this kid who had never hit a home run. He was a rookie, just like Josue, J-O-S-U-E, DePaula hit his first major league home run earlier in the game to give us a 3-0 lead. This young man from the Marlins came up, hit Brock Stewart's first or second pitch, out of sight, out of the park, gone, game's done. We lost 2 out of 3 to the lowly Marlins.
2: Even the Mets aren't as bad as that.
3: That was Agustin Ramirez. That's who did it.
1: Yeah.
5: So the Brewers have the best record.
1: Yes, they do.
5: They scored 20 runs against somebody last week.
3: The Reds, they beat the daylights out of them.
1: It's worse than that. It's worse than that, gentlemen. That was the first game of their series against the Reds. The day before, the Reds played the Dodgers, and we beat them 14-1.
3: Ouch.
1: 34 runs in 2 days.
3: And one of my buddies is their TV announcer. What a nightmare for him. I ought to find out what brand he drinks and buy him a bottle of it.
1: Yeah, you should.
2: Michael, we talked about the Cowboys. We don't need to talk about that. We should talk about your Longhorns and the really astounding thing that they did against the Buckeyes.
5: Well, you know,
6: go ahead and gloat for a few minutes.
0: Yeah, why not? We'll give you permission.
5: You know, I try to be analytical about it. You know, I'm saying this is a key game. First play from offense, Relic Brown fumbles the ball. Okay, so there goes, I'm deflated, you know. But the fourth quarter was the key, and you know, Sark could gloat afterwards because he says, you know, you go, they ask him, did you think about punting those downs, you know, fourth and six and fourth and nine? And he said, no, that's a quitter's attitude. So he had to go for it. Fortunately, those were the two key plays to me in the game. And of course the Ohio State kicker missing the field goal. But then I said, dare I hope that they can come back and win this game, and they did. So that was is a tribute to his gutsiness and Manning playing his style of football.
6: Well, I'm just saying. Well, go ahead, Michael.
5: I was just gonna say, whether they can keep this up, I don't know. I hate being number one because then you have to win every game to stay there, you know. So, and I'm not sure. With the schedule we have, I'm not sure we can do that. You know, we got to go through the gauntlet of the SEC, LSU, Mississippi, you know, and Tennessee, the first conference game. So,
6: well, I'm going to upset the Ohio State fans in the audience. you know, USC fans were accused sometimes of being arrogant, particularly by UCLA fans. Ohio State has, you know, USC and Ohio State have played a few times in Rose Bowl over the decades. I find Ohio State fans to be some of the most obnoxious fans in the world. I forget who I was speaking with one day, and I think it was at an ACB convention. It may have been somewhere else. But they made it very clear to me, it's not Ohio State University. It's the Ohio State University.
5: Yeah.
6: As if it's the only Ohio State University in the country. Well, thankfully, it is the only Ohio State University in the country. But I have always rooted against them. I root against Ohio State almost as much as I root against Notre Dame, and only one half step below how much I root against UCLA. I want to make that clear for the record, and if there are any Ohio State fans listening today, come on down. I'll take you on.
5: One of our players who transferred in from Pittsburgh, from University of Pittsburgh, is from Columbus. And when he got in the portal, his mom asked him, well, aren't you going to consider Ohio State? He goes, no, they didn't recruit me when I was there, and I'm not going to. So he came to Texas to play against Ohio State. Raheem Biles, he's a linebacker.
6: I hope he had a good day.
5: He did. He had a good day. Almost got a turnover.
6: I tell you, there are just some schools that walk around as if they're lords of the universe. So I always root for whoever the Ohio State University is playing against.
5: Well, what do you think of your defense?
6: Not very much.
5: You don't think it has improved?
6: Well, in all fairness, what Lincoln Riley is doing, because we have so many really excellent freshmen, he did Saturday night exactly what he did in the first game He plays the starters for two-thirds of the first half. And then in the second half, he gives the freshman a shot. I still think that mediocre quarterbacks are getting too many straight good throws out, and they're not rushing enough. And, you know, now we're going to actually play, you know, we start with the Big Ten schedule. And I haven't confirmed it, but I heard from another USC supporter this morning, or actually yesterday, and I didn't listen to the post-game show Saturday because the game ended like at 11:30 at night, but that Jaden Maiava isn't going to play Saturday against Rutgers back in East Rutherford. Something about hurt his arm. Now, didn't say that it's a long-term thing, so it'll be interesting to see. But I think our defense, I think Patterson still has some work to do with the kids. The one good thing, the freshman, if Maiava is out Saturday, the young man who's starting, I really have liked him in the three games he's played a good deal of in the second half. He's a young man named Noah Williams, and Maiava will be gone after this year, so Williams presumably will be the starter next year. And he's looked pretty good. He's more of a running quarterback than Maiava is. But I think Patterson still has some work to do on the defense. They get a little sloppy sometime. And I just don't think it's really a good thing for our ranking to give up 30 points against Louisiana Lafayette.
2: Yeah, well, Louisiana Lafayette, there's so many different schools in Louisiana, Louisiana Monroe, LSU, Louisiana State, Louisiana Dogs and Cats. They have a whole bunch of different names. It's very confusing. And then I guess Texas A&M won, and Baylor won.
7: Yep.
2: Thinking about Texas.
7: Houston won. University of Houston. They put up 70 points, but they were playing
0: SMU, did they play? SMU's another one.
7: Yeah, Kevin Jennings. Yeah, I told you guys, watch SMU. They start ACC play next week, but Jennings throws a lot of interceptions, but when he's hot, he is hot. Watch SMU. They could make some noise.
6: So, Peter, did you hear any of the Oregon-Oklahoma State game? I mean, that was a shocker.
2: I did not hear any of it. My stepdaughter is here, and so we spent the afternoon doing mundane things like playing cribbage most of the afternoon, and I had a very good time.
6: You were a cribbage. I'm
2: learning.
6: Cribbage player.
2: I'm learning. I'm learning to play pinochle too. So.
6: I'm a cribbage player.
2: Then we will have to compare notes next time we see each other.
6: Yeah.
2: And Carrie plays it too, so maybe we can get a foursome. And play during the general session. That would make a value. Yeah,
6: absolutely. Absolutely. In the front row.
2: In the front row. That's not sports related, but we can do that because all the other sports talk show hosts. By the way, I don't know if you heard this, Mitch, but Chris Canty on that morning ESPN's show, thinks the Rams will not make the playoffs. That was his bold prediction. And if the Rams
6: I think I heard some of that. When Canty gets on one of his rants, the reason I don't like Mad Dog, Christopher Russo, is I don't like sports guys who yell all the time. And Chris yells a lot, and so
2: yes,
6: I just turn him off. I usually turn him off when he's in one of his ranty, yelling moods. So, we'll see what happens. I want to see him eat some crow. I'd like to see the Rams do as well as everybody's predicting. I don't know if they will, as we said earlier. But, yeah, I think I heard Canty make that comment at some point.
2: So it reminds me of Mike Golic a while back saying that Chris Mahomes would not be a good starting quarterback for a year or two, and the next week he took over, and the rest is history. They still make fun of him for that one. What were you going to say, Michael?
7: So since Myles Garrett is out, he'll be out for a while. And is Aaron Donald still coming back? Is he ready to play?
6: He's coming. He's coming back. He didn't make the trip to Melbourne, but I haven't heard for sure if he will be back for Sunday's game. Supposedly he'd been working out and in pretty good shape, but you got to get hit around a little bit. So I don't know if he's going to play Sunday or not, but yeah.
2: Well, I think the Rams play the Giants on Monday night next week. At home. So you would think that that would be an easy win for the Rams, but
0: it should be.
2: Michael's been saying for the past 6 months, beware of the Giants, and he's right in the sense that
6: I've been saying it too.
2: Yeah, that's right.
7: Harbaugh makes a difference.
2: He might make a huge difference. They aside from the pass interference penalties, they had several of those last night. The Giants played very disciplined football.
7: Did you hear Mike Tomlin's comments afterwards, though, after the game?
2: No, they
7: were asking him what he thought. He said, I could sit on the sidelines and I could tell you what was coming because I played against this guy for years. It's twice a year, so he could tell Harbaugh's finger on the game by the plays they ran and the way they played. So Harbaugh, and I said this all along, Harbaugh makes a difference for the Giants.
6: Well, and I've got to say, even though he abandoned USC for his senior year at Mississippi, I really like Jackson Dart. I went to several of his games, actually, in his sophomore and junior year. He's got to learn, though, to stay out of the blue tent. But he really runs that team pretty well. He knows when to run, and if he only learns when to take to sack himself or to slide, he could be in this league for a long time.
2: And last night they were saying that he did in fact slide more than he did last year, and maybe he's learning. That would be a great thing for the Giants, who sure deserve it. And the Eagles almost lost themselves to the Commanders.
6: I think the Eagles are overrated.
2: They may be. And then we have to talk with the Cleveland Browns. Maybe the worst team in football this year. I still don't know what they're thinking, leaving Sanders on the bench. I don't think it's going to last very long if they keep playing like that.
6: They want to be 0-17 and draft whoever the top-ranked quarterback is next year.
2: Maybe. But
7: Manning, they're saying Manning's going to be the – but, that's still to be seen.
2: Would I want to be drafted by the Cleveland Browns? Not that he has too many options, but I think one of the reasons the Oregon quarterback went back to college is so he wouldn't be drafted by the Jets.
0: So why don't they have more faith in why don't they have more faith in Sanders?
2: The theory is that the what's the guy's name? Watson, right?
0: Watson.
6: Yeah.
2: Yeah. Their theory is that he got this mammoth contract. And, the worst contract in football history or something. And so they're trying to get something out of that contract. You know, he hasn't played for the past 2 years or something. And so they wanted to, get some bang for their overspent bucks. And, thus far, he has been awful. He was awful during the preseason. He was awful during yesterday's football game. And, I'm sort of astounded by the whole thing. I mean, that's kind of thing
7: They go to Tampa Bay next week.
2: Right.
6: Oh, good. I might have to start Baker Mayfield again.
2: Baker Mayfield is hurt too, isn't he? Or is that somebody else?
6: No.
2: Sorry, go ahead.
6: He fumbled three times. Thankfully, those points don't count against me in my league.
7: He had a poor game yesterday. Yeah. That's going to be an interesting game because, you know, they go home the next week, and the coach still he's still saying publicly that, you know, Deshaun is going to be the starter, but, you know, when he gets back to Cleveland, if he starts him, he's going to get booed. And
6: I bet Daddy Dion is livid.
2: I think he is.
6: Watching his son sit on the bench while Watson makes a mockery of the NFL quarterback position.
7: Mm-hmm, mm-hmm.
2: Well, I wonder, if that's really true and the Browns, you know, want to tank the season, which they might very well. Where will Sanders go? Because he's not going to sit behind, Manning. He'll go somewhere else, and I wonder who will.
6: He's stuck. Peter. He's stuck for 4 years.
2: Right, but you know what I'm saying. The Browns
0: They could deal him. In other words.
6: Well, they could deal with him if Daddy and Shador make enough noise, but if they draft a quarterback next year, if they draft an Arch Manning, then that Sanders will be out the door.
2: I think so.
0: So let's see if we have any participants listening and waiting in the wings to talk to us. This is Sports Roundtable, as you all know. So let me turn to Trish to find out if anybody wants to talk to us, have any questions about the wide world of sports. There's a lot to talk about.
8: All righty, and we do have a hand, and that happens to be Troy Larson.
0: Ah. Oh, yes.
7: Oh, boy. Good win yesterday.
2: That's a good win.
3: And our music man, our second amateur songwriter, right up there with me.
0: With AI.
9: Yeah, well, that's a story for later. Somebody at Culver's, which is a restaurant chain, there was this kid. We think it was still with his mom, but, you know, for all we know, it could be an aunt or something like that. And this kid and dad and I were eating lunch, and this kid was like, I want to watch be a baseball player. And the reason why the kid was saying I was a baseball player was because I had on a Rod Carew shirt.
3: Ooh, how do you like that? Must have been a little midget, like 5 years old or 6 years old.
0: I'll be listening to that song tomorrow, Troy. I'll let you know what I think of it. I'm sure it'll be good.
9: Yeah.
6: Troy,
9: yeah,
6: what's the prognosis on Kyler Murray? Carson Wentz may be a better quarterback than Kyler Murray. What's the prognosis?
9: Well, I still think it's early. This is what I think will for sure happen. Murray will be out. For sure, obviously this week, but my guess he probably won't start next week. He left due to concussion protocol.
6: He got nailed.
9: Yep. So I think he had 11 plays yesterday. I did not listen to that much of the Vikings game because I was concentrating on the Twins game until that was over with. But so. You know, some people think that eventually J.J. McCarthy might be starting at quarterback. I guess we'll wait and see on that one. But, yes, Carson Wentz, he led the Vikings to the victory yesterday. And, frankly, when we were down 22-10 at the half, I was like, yeah, Vikings are not going to win this game. And so I went and showered at halftime, and I think they got the touchdown in the third quarter, and maybe they scored another touchdown in early in the fourth. And you know what was interesting about this game is if the Packers head coach had decided not to take the points off the board after kicking a field goal.
6: Mm-hmm.
9: And the reason why the points are taken off the reason why was, I guess, it was a penalty against the Vikings. And I don't know all the rules on that, but the Packers coach. He's like, nope, we're gonna take the points off the board and move the thing to 4th and 1. And so then the Vikings were able to get the ball back, and I don't know, I can't really remember everything. I think if the Packers had gotten the field goal, I think it would have tied the score.
6: The other thing, Troy, because I was listening to the NFL channel and they were switching back and forth. Green Bay committed more penalties than they helped the Vikings move up and down the field by penalty.
9: Yeah,
6: and that had a lot to do with the Vikings' victory. It really did.
9: Yes, it did. But you couldn't say that was the case in the first half. But
6: no, the first half, something happened at halftime with the Packers. Maybe they thought they'd already won, but Love apparently, although he did throw an 80-yarder to Christian Watson, who's one of my receivers, but he was not looking super good. And in the second half, Watson at halftime had 131 yards receiving. Second half, he had 16. So I don't know what that's about, but it made it easier for the Vikes to win.
9: Right. And as it turned out, Justin Jefferson was able to get 2 touchdowns at the end, and that kind of sealed the game. Well, that sealed the game for the Vikings. I'm not going to say the Vikings are going to be your NFC North winner. It's too early in the season to tell. I know the Bears trounce the Carolina Panthers, 59-30.
7: That's who you play.
6: 59-37.
9: Yep, 59.
7: That's who you play next week.
0: That's right. You got the Bears.
9: Yep.
7: You got the Bears next week.
9: Yep. So that's the story of the Vikings. We'll see how the starting quarterback situation will be working out here, but I don't think Murray will be starting this next game. So
0: that's
9: we'll
0: funny,
9: see.
0: Troy. They drafted McCarthy, and right now it seems like he's third string.
9: Yep, that seems to be the case right now. Anyway, by the way, since I've not been on here to comment on the Minnesota Twins, I'll just say this. I think the Twins' season, as far as making the playoffs, is just about done.
0: Yep, I agree with you.
9: Just about done. We might have, it's a pretty long shot for us to make the playoffs. A lot of things are going to have to go our way, and you're going to have to see. I mean, you are going to have to win some games. The Twins have a tough series this week against the Bronx Bombers from New York here at Target Field, and who knows how that series is going to go. Tonight's game could be rained out. Could be rained out, just judging by the weather. So we'll see what happens. And by the way, the Cleveland Guardians and Chicago White Sox have a series as well starting this evening.
0: Huge, because the loser may not even be in the playoffs.
9: Maybe, but right now Cleveland is the preferred wild card.
0: Right, they are, but Toronto's right there. They could pass Cleveland, but so Cleveland – if Cleveland passes the White Sox and ends up as a division leader, then they're safer. But that's close all of a sudden with the division as well.
3: That could be an incredible series. They're the same Guardians who walked off the Tigers 3 games out of 4 between September 4 and 6. And any game with Tom Hamilton broadcasting it for the Guardians is a game well worth listening to.
9: Exactly. And I'm going to point out this. The Tigers never trailed in that series. when Cleveland got those walk-off hits.
3: Exactly. And may I add, the 20th is the last game for Mets Hall of Fame should-be Howie Rose. He belongs in Cooperstown, and he missed September 11th, which makes me suspect something is very much wrong with him. He should have been there September 11th. He wasn't. The 20th is his last game as a Met. God love him. What a career.
0: And we'd love to have him on our show. We're making efforts to do that. That would be nice.
3: Man, I have a million-to-one shot, buddy, but if anybody can, you can.
0: Thank you.
9: Yep. So, yeah, so we'll see what happens with the Twins, but I think our focus has got to be shifting more to trying out some of the younger players we brought up and seeing how they do and get ready for next year. And by the way, I'd like to say just to make this program more fun, and I think trash talking makes it more fun, that I am the best blind cribbage player in the U.S.
0: Cool. Oh, you sure about that?
3: How do you like that? I never learned the game, so I wouldn't know. I've never played a minute of cribbage.
10: Hey, Troy?
9: Yes?
10: 15-2 to you.
11: Troy.
9: Yep.
11: 19 to you.
9: 19? Well, how about let's make it 25 for 3?
3: Just don't peg out on us.
10: That's right.
0: No pun intended.
3: Is that a cribbage term, peg out?
11: Yes.
9: Yep.
3: Because yep. My aunt said the one failure in her life was she never taught me how to play cribbage.
9: Well, my older brother did teach me how, but then since I didn't play for several years, I relearned by looking up online and so.
3: Auntie was one of the battalion who taught me my ABCs, and she taught me to play some other games, including one called Chutes and Ladders, which she brought over from England on one of her many trips there. But she never did teach me cribbage.
10: I played it.
0: Thank you very much, Troy.
9: Yep, go ahead.
10: Take care, Troy.
9: You too.
10: I had a friend teach me cribbage in college, and she was a reader, one of my steady readers.
3: Cool.
10: And whenever we didn't have books to go through or whatever, we played lots and lots of cribbage. I haven't played it in years. I'd need a brush up, but I used to play cribbage all through college.
3: I was a Monopoly kid. I loved Monopoly.
0: Trish, who do we have next in line, if we have anyone, of course?
12: We do not have anybody with their hands
0: up. Oh, okay.
10: Where are the Ohio State fans? Come on. I need to.
0: They've got to be around here someplace.
3: Well, they're
10: guys on.
3: My brother-in-law is one. They're probably hidden somewhere away from view. I know. I wouldn't dare call him up right now and say, how about them Buckeyes?
11: Speaking of Ohio State, I was absolutely astounded that Michigan beat Oklahoma.
10: Oh, yeah. That was a mind blower too.
11: That was. I mean, I'm sure you saw. I sent some articles about the whole Michigan. Was it?
10: I did, and I was actually surprised that the NCAA supported Western Michigan, but in true NCAA fashion, they don't have the huevos to overturn the call, to overturn the Hail Mary.
11: But they did say that the whole clock situation needed to be clarified as to which clock was the right clock.
3: But they shouldn't have turned it over. I mean, they shouldn't have reversed the decision. The final decision is final. There are no reviews in real life, and these kids need to learn that.
10: I suppose, one of the lessons I always taught my kids, my stepkids, was life isn't fair. That was usually when they complained because on Sundays they had chores to do. And they said, that's not fair. And I said, life isn't fair. Get over it. But I don't know. It's just poor Western Michigan. I just feel bad for them.
3: People make mistakes. Refs screw up. They're human like us.
11: So the one thing I'll say about Michigan, even though they won that game, they lost like 7 points in the standings.
10: Yeah.
11: They people know that they lost that game, and I think you know, they even though they won the game, it was duly noted in the rankings, and they lost the Oscar, and maybe they gave some of that back, after Saturday's game. But all that tells me is maybe Oklahoma's not that good. I mean, Oklahoma, they're on the SEC, and they weren't very good last year.
7: Oklahoma had a pretty good roster. Mateer is sort of up and down. When he's playing well, he can drive that team. I don't know I don't know if the receivers are that good, but they have a pretty good roster of overall kids, you know.
11: Well, the one thing I'll say about
10: the Red River, is the Red River shootout still happening, or did changing conferences?
11: Yeah.
10: Okay, so it should be coming up pretty soon.
7: October 10th, I believe.
10: Ah. Go ahead, Peter.
11: Oklahoma last year played Missouri, which is my sort of school in the SEC, and Missouri's in Oklahoma, no less. Missouri won handily. Missouri's, Missouri's a solid team. They're not a great team. They'll never make the playoffs. But they're usually 8-4, maybe 9-3. They absolutely clobbered Oklahoma last year. So I don't know what to make Oklahoma. The one thing I'll say about Missouri is they did beat Kansas in the rivalry game. So that's good. I don't know if they won any other games this year, but they did beat Kansas. So there's hope in the world.
0: By the way, history was made yesterday in baseball. I'm exaggerating a little bit, but Vlad Guerrero finally hit his first home run at home all season long for the Blue Jays. It's about time.
10: When he first came up, they said he's going to be as good as, if not better than, his daddy. And that sure
0: happened. He showed signs, though, Mitch. He showed signs.
10: Yeah, he shows signs, but those signs blink out pretty quick.
0: Yeah, they do.
10: He's never
7: right around this. They put a lot of pressure on these guys. You know, their sons and grandsons. And nephews. You know, can you outdo your generational predecessor?
0: Ken Griffey Jr. I think outdid Ken Griffey Sr.
10: And that was real hard to do. Who's
0: the
10: Bonds?
0: Bonds, of course.
7: Barry.
0: Steroids notwithstanding.
7: Yeah. He outdid Bobby. So, Bobby was solid player, though.
11: The sad thing about Barry Bonds is that he didn't need steroids to be a great player.
10: He was already a really top-notch hitter.
11: He was. Yeah,
0: when he was with Pittsburgh, absolutely.
10: Yeah.
11: He obviously took steroids. There's no argument about that. And the results are whatever. But he didn't need steroids. And that's the sad thing about the whole thing. You know, he could have done just fine without steroids. But that's not what happened.
7: I'm pulling for Yordan Alvarez to win the Triple Crown.
0: Junior Caminero might have something to say about that.
7: Well, you know, it's going to be a tussle to the end.
3: The problem Alvarez has 38 home runs that I know of.
0: And Caminero's got 40.
3: And wait a minute, Schwarber has 44 double fours.
10: Yeah, but that's a different league.
0: But that's a different league.
10: Yeah, it doesn't matter.
0: It's the National League. No, right now, Alvarez is two behind Caminero as far as I know.
10: Michael and I have had this discussion off and on for years, but, you know, it was bad enough how Houston beat us in the series. But then, a couple of years before that, we gave you Yordan Alvarez. And, he's basically for a couple of old baseballs and a cracked bat is what we got in return for Yordan Alvarez.
3: Alvarez, to his credit, was never part of the cheating scandal, not like Altuve and Correa.
0: Well, Well, Michael, the Red Sox have a Gold Glove outfielder that I bet you're sorry that you lost. William Abreu.
5: Oh, yeah. Yeah, well.
0: You might win at least 3 Gold Gloves with the Red Sox.
5: Well, you know, you win some, you lose some.
0: That's true.
11: I don't know what to make of the Red Sox this year.
10: You basically for a couple of old baseballs and a cracked bat is what we got in return for Jordan Alvarez.
3: Alvarez, to his credit, was never part of the cheating scandal, not like Altuve and Correa.
0: But, well, Michael, the Red Sox have a Gold Glove outfielder that, I bet you're sorry that you lost. William Abreu.

0: this year. I think they'll make the playoffs.
1: I think they're definitely in, and I've got a feeling.
2: They're in.
0: The question is, how will they do in the first round?
1: They're pretty much going to clinch the second wild card spot. They're going to end up in the Bronx for three games in the first round, I believe. There you go, Don. We're going to come visit you for three games in a row.
2: And
3: don't the Yankees get a bye?
0: Does the top wild card
1: The byes are the division.
2: First and second place.
1: Tampa Bay and probably the White Sox get byes.
0: The White Sox?
2: The White Sox.
1: Because they're division winners.
0: Two division winners get byes, and the third does not.
1: None of the wild cards do. So it'll be Red Sox, Yankees, and at this point, maybe Cleveland and Houston.
2: It just shows how weak the American League is this year. Mediocrity has gotten to the American League. None of those teams outside of Tampa, New York, Tampa, New York, and Boston will be more than 10 games over 500, I don't think.
4: Yeah, right. And I wouldn't necessarily give it to Houston, Bob. They're leading, but only by one game over Texas. It's funny, Texas is 74 and 76. The Astros are 75 and 75.
1: Yeah, they're 500 in the first place.
4: Yeah. That's how bad that division is.
1: I know.
0: I'll be shocked if the Blue Jays don't make the playoffs.
1: They have a good shot, because if Cleveland falls out of it, or if, God forbid, Chicago falls out of it, because if they fall out of it, they might fall out of the playoffs. You know, from being the division winner to being out of the playoffs, it's not out of the realm of possibility for the White Sox. So if one of those two falls out of it, Toronto gets in.
0: I mean, you got to give props to the White Sox. They've had a great year, based on how they, how they were the past couple of years. Unlike, say, the New York Mets, who were supposed to be a really good team the past 3 years, and they are terrible. And I don't know how they're going to get out of, all those contracts they have and everything else.
2: That team is going to be blown up like you wouldn't believe this winter. That owner, with all his money, he expects results. And that team is going to look very different.
1: Even Soto? You think Soto will go?
2: What kind of year has Soto had? Has he underperformed? I haven't followed him.
1: Don, do you know?
3: I mean, he hasn't been horrible, but he hasn't been burning any buildings down.
2: I think there's just going to be a lot of changes with that. And of course, one of the changes they made this past winter was trading us Diaz, who, funny how all these overpaid pitchers get arm miseries.
3: Wasn't that a free agent thing?
2: You're right. He was free agent. They wouldn't pay him. They wouldn't overpay him.
3: Good thing.
1: Sure. And we are out of time, gentlemen. Unfortunately, it's been a fast show. Thanks for joining us today, guys. And of course, congratulations to all the participants. So thank you for that. And of course, Brad and Trish, thanks for helping us out too.

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